0: Parks and Wildlife Department says more than 40 people have been rescued from high waters as heavy downpours drenching South Texas continue to raise the risk of flash flooding. Most of the rescues have been in the Uvalde County area. The storms also spawned a tornado in San Antonio on Wednesday morning. The downpours began Tuesday. On Wall Street, the Dow up by 150 points. The Nasdaq rose 162. More details at srnnews.com.
1: The word on traffic for the drive home.
2: Heavy traffic on I-25 southbound through the tech center. Two problems. A stall southbound 25 at Bellevue in the center lane. Crash on southbound I-25 between Orchard and Arapahoe in the two left lanes. Heavy from Hamden, trying to get past all that, take an extra 15 minutes. Now northbound I-25, still slow, getting up into downtown. Just under 20 minutes, University to Colfax. With traffic, I'm Susan Thielen.
3: Denver weather!
4: Temperatures slow to cool here across the metro area and will again be in store for another warm night of summer weather. Nighttime lows tonight, the next couple of nights, generally upper 60s. Skies mostly clear tonight, except for a little bit of smoke and haze, and we'll continue to see some smoke and haze Thursday into Friday. Temperatures for this Thursday into Friday, mid-90s for highs, lows upper 60s, approaching 100 degrees. Saturday into Sunday for highs, and trending cooler into and through next week, with increasing chances of some good rain and thunderstorms, monsoonal moisture headed into the region. I'm meteorologist Mark Huer.
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8: Are you a burden giver or a burden bearer?
9: You and I are not to be burden givers, but rather to be burden bearers. That is God's will for your life. That you are not to be a burden giver and just laying heavy trips and burdens on people all the time, but rather God's heart for us is to help be burden bearers. This is really the essence of the gospel. A heart of rescuing, a heart of helping. This

0: Whether it's a single mom struggling to make ends meet, or a widow that is battling grief, or maybe a neighbor that just lost their job, there are people in need all around us. Maybe that someone in need is yourself. Today on Abounding Grace, we'll see how God wants us to help each other. We're to bear each other's burdens. Turn with us to Galatians chapter 6 as we hand things over to Pastor Ed Taylor.
1: Open your Bibles. Galatians chapter 6 is where we are. We're going to pick up where we left off last time. Galatians chapter 6. We're going to move forward a little bit in a few more verses. And I've entitled our Bible study, Helping Each Other Along the Way. Two sides to that title. Number one, God wants us to help each other along the way. Those of you that are spiritual, we've learned in verse 1 of chapter 6. Those who are spiritual, God wants you to help those that are wrestling and those that are struggling. He wants you to look for them and seek them out. He wants us to have the heart that Jesus has, and that is to seek and to save the lost. And on the other side, there are those among us that need a little help along the way. We need someone to come alongside and strengthen us or restore us or encourage us or pray for us. Notice in verse 1 of Galatians 6, it says, Brethren, if a man is overtaken in any trespass, you who are spiritual, restore such a one in a spirit of gentleness, considering yourself, lest you also be tempted. We're in that part of Galatians, this epistle. I want you to learn these Bible words. The word epistle is a Bible word, but all it means is letter. So I want you to know both words. Epistle equals letter. Paul took his pen in hand and he wrote a letter to the believers, to the churches in the region of Galatia. And we have that letter today. It's inspired by the Holy Spirit. So God is inspiring Paul to write down exactly what God wants communicated to the church then and to us as a church now. And this practical part of the letter, Paul is now turning a corner and giving some practical applications of what he taught us in the first five chapters. In the first five chapters was a defense of the gospel of grace against the false teachers that brought legalism into the churches. Remember, they were new believers, excited about the things of God, life changed, family changed, and then these false teachers came in and said, no, you're not saved until you're circumcised, and you're not saved unless you keep the law. And unfortunately, some believed that, and it rocked the church and ruined many people's lives. They were biting and devouring one another. They were hurting and harming one another. And they were no longer the effective light of the gospel in their community. And we learn in the first part of this practical side that the most beneficial part of your life and mine is the love of God flowing through us. That is the most beneficial thing that comes from your life and mine. It wasn't too long ago where we spent a few years studying the book of Acts verse by verse. It was starting at the end of 2020, maybe mid-2020. We spent a few years studying the book of Acts. And every week on the wall behind me, every week on the pulpit in front of me, over and over, I repeated the theme. There was a theme throughout the book of Acts. Week after week, month after month, year after year, what were we learning? We were learning that we're to be the church. Be the church. We live in a world, in a culture where the world is the world. They act like the world, talk like the world. The Bible says the world is filled with the spirit of Antichrist. The world is always going to be the world. But only the church can be the church. Only the church can reflect the character of Jesus. Only the church can walk in the agape love of God. The world can be the world. Now, believers and unbelievers alike can be the world. Believers act like the world at times. They get into the flesh. Believers and unbelievers can be like the world. But only the church can be the church. And one of the benefits, one of the most beneficial things that you and I have to offer this world is to live out the agape love of God. Now you ask the question, what does that look like? And we've learned so far. It says in chapter 5 that the fruit of the Spirit is love, joy, peace, long-suffering, kindness, goodness, faithfulness, gentleness, self-control. These characteristics lived through your life in a darkened, resistant, antichrist world, they make a big difference. It's noticeable. when you're patient, or when you're acting with self-control, where everyone's waiting for you to blow up because that's what they would do, and you don't. Jot it down in 1 Corinthians chapter 13, in verse 4, we have a display of love. It's not an exhaustive list, but listen to some of the characteristics of this love, and you'll see why it has such a great impact in our world. Paul writes to another church, and he says, "Love suffers long and is kind. Love does not envy. Love does not parade itself, is not puffed up. Love does not behave rudely, does not seek its own. Love is not provoked, thinks no evil, does not rejoice in iniquity, but rejoices in the truth, bears all things, believes all things, hopes all things, endures all things." Love is powerful. Love is what helps people see Jesus in a dark world. In chapter 6, verse 1, we've spent a couple weeks looking at the heart of love, and that is to have a heart for others, specifically to seek those that are broken, helping restore the lost, caring enough to see, caring enough to help, caring enough to step into someone's life, to help God mend them, reconcile, to help repair broken lives, to have the heart of the Father in receiving the prodigal daughter or the prodigal son come home, not prejudging them or wagging the finger at them, but rather celebrating and throwing a party that what the enemy wanted to do and destroy, God has done in rescuing. And now we pick up more practical parts of restoring. We get new insights on what the church is to look like, both together and outside of these walls where we spend most of our lives. Verse 2, he says, "Bear one another's burdens and so fulfill the law of Christ." Very important. If you're a note taker, a very important principle. And it's simply this: as a Christian, a follower of Christ, you and I are not to be burden givers, but rather to be burden bearers. That is God's will for your life. That you are not to be a burden giver and just laying heavy trips and burdens on people all the time, but rather God's heart for us is to help be burden bearers. This is really the essence of the gospel. A heart of rescuing, a heart of helping. Jesus put it this way, John chapter 13, verse 34. He said, "A new commandment I give to you, that you love one another, as I have loved you, that you also love one another." Then he says this epic statement, one that our ears should really pay attention to. He says this in verse 35, "By this all will know that you are my disciples, if you have love for one another." By this, it's singular. He says, this is how the world is going to know that you follow me. This is how the world's going to know. There's not going to be any question. It's going to be completely obvious. This one thing is going to be how the world knows that you're the church and that you're distinct and that I'm in your life and that I'm leading you and helping you and I've changed your life and I've changed your family and I dwell in you and that I died on the cross and I rose again. This is how the world's going to know that you're my followers, by your love for one another. I find it very interesting what he doesn't say. I find it very interesting what this is not. He doesn't say, by your great Bible knowledge. You know, some of you are a little frustrated, or like you don't know so much of the Bible. You want to know more, but you don't know more yet. Well, that's not how the world's going to know that you're a disciple, just because you know the Bible, just because you have a lot of Bible knowledge. I find it interesting that he doesn't say, by this, everyone's going to know you're my disciples. You know how to really argue people and bury them with your strong Bible arguments. And you're just winning arguments all the time and just jumping on people, and you can prove your point, and you got all your theological I's dotted and your T's crossed. He doesn't say that. I find it interesting, Jesus doesn't say, in our current 21st century culture, he doesn't say to us that by this all will know you're my disciples, by your strong political opinions. Oh, the room got a little silent there. By your strong, that seems to be the popular one today, your strong political opinions. You know, the world has political opinions too. They have all kinds of attitudes. That doesn't show that you're a disciple. your anger and frustration and jumping in on all kinds of wacky, wild ideas. And no, that's not how people are going to know you're a disciple. By your growing social media platform, or your jumping on into every argument on Facebook because you're going to make the point. That's just not a reflection that you're a disciple. I mean, you might have good answers and you might have strong opinions and you might even have a good point, but is it in love? Has the Holy Spirit told you to do that? Has he led you to? I mean, I can picture you at your keyboard. Oh no, that's a typewriter. He's like, I'm going to get it and I'm going to, bam. And then what does it do? What happens when you meet flesh with flesh? What do you get? More flesh. Jesus said, that's not what's going to make the church distinct. That's not what's going to promote the gospel. He says, this is how, by your love for one another. Your love for one another. Paul says it in verse 2 that our love is lived out by bearing one another's burdens, by helping one another along. That's how love is lived out. A church that's healthy and effective and safe is a church filled with the never-ending love of Jesus. The world can't demonstrate God's love. Only you can. Only you can. You're living it out. Only you as a born-again believer can say, I love because Jesus loved me first. I've experienced it. We're going to learn in our midweek study as we study 1 John, 2 John, and 3 John. And by the way, you know what the theme of 1 John is? Love. It's all about love. John is the disciple and the apostle of love. And he's going to say in the very first chapter, these are things that we handled, we touched, we experienced Jesus. Only the born-again believer can share that testimony. I didn't read about love in a book. I didn't see it in a movie. I live it. God is in me. The eternal love of God is in my life. One way in a church that can easily get distracted through legalism and all kinds of weird stuff going on in the world is to bear one another's burdens, and you're going to fulfill the law of Christ. I find that interesting that he uses that phrase too, because the law of Christ, there's been a lot of talk about law in the churches of Galatia, because the false teachers came in and said, oh, no, you don't need the grace of God's not enough. You need the law. And what you really need is to get circumcised and then keep the law the rest of your life. And then maybe, just maybe, you'll be saved. And he says, no. You want to fulfill the law of Christ? Love one another. And that's what, when they asked Jesus, well, what are the great commandments? What did he say? Love the Lord God with all your heart, soul, and mind, then love your neighbor as yourself. There is a temptation to label people anything other than neighbor, because then it makes it easier not to love them, not to care about them. Well, you know, they're not our neighbor there, and then you fill in the blank. There's some popular ones that are going around that certain segments of society, they get labeled. And in the mind of the world, and perhaps a few believers listening to me, you just think you don't have to love the label. But Jesus already labeled people. They're our neighbor. Who are our neighbor? Everyone. You and I have been created in the image of God. And Jesus has come to seek and to save the lost. Both the unbelievers. By the way, whenever we talk about unbelievers, I know it's a generic term, but you can add names to that, can't you? You have a friend, co-worker, a mom, a dad. We're not just talking about generic people. These are people you love and care for. These are part of our family. These are people we do life with. Jesus came to seek and to save the lost, the believer, the unbeliever, but also the believer, the ones that wander away, the prodigal sons and daughters, oh, which, by the way, have names. Some of them worshiped in this church for years, but right now they're not walking with the Lord. You see, love remembers the person. So many believers get distracted and find themselves focused on the wrong things, fighting the wrong war with the wrong weapons, and then wondering why their lives, why the relationships are fractured, why they're so frustrated and angry all the time, why they feel so distant from God. Could it be that you have fought the wrong war with the wrong weapons, and that you are distracted? living lives that are not spiritual, but carnal, fleshly. We've already learned that flesh bad, spirit good. That's the simple kindergarten version. Flesh bad, spirit good. And that God's heart for us is not to be carnal, fleshly men and women, but to be spiritual. This is a Bible word, by the way. You can jot it down in 1 Corinthians chapter 3, as Paul's talking to another church, he says this. He says, "And I, brethren, cannot speak to you as spiritual people, but as carnal, as to babes in Christ." Listen, when you're in the flesh, you're acting like a baby. That's what he's saying here. Can you imagine getting a letter, like we all came together and said, "I had a Bible study prepared for you, but Apostle Paul sent us a letter. So I'm going to set my Bible study aside, and I'm going to read the letter to you." And as I open up the scroll and I start reading it, the very first thing says, "You bunch of babies." And you're like, whoa, is he calling me a baby? Usually if you have to ask yourself that, that's you. And he says, "Look, you're acting like children. You're not acting like the mature men and women that you are in Christ. You're not walking in the Spirit. You're in the flesh. Some have gotten so good at excusing their flesh that they think they're in the Spirit. But the Bible says you're acting like a baby. And you need to grow up." Paul said the same thing in Hebrews. He says, in a different angle, he says, "You know, by now I should be able to talk to you guys like adults, but I got to go over the ABCs with you again. I got to take you back to simplicity." And grateful God will do that in our lives, but it doesn't have to be. It ought, as James would say, it ought not to be so. God's purpose and will for your life is that you mature and grow up and get beyond these things. Come back to love. Come back to grace. Come back to looking not only for yourself, but look for others. The devil's tried to divide you and disrupt you and distract you and destroy you. But today you can return, and we pray that you will. The Bible says to bear one another's burdens so you'll fulfill the law of Christ, which leads us to a question in the room today. And that is, are there people in your church, and we're talking about our little church here, but by extension, if you're listening on the radio right now or watching online, it could be the church you're a part of, but our church here, is there a need, are there people in your church that need help? And that's just a very important question to ask. And some might say, "Well, yeah, Pastor, there's some people that are in need. I met them this week and I sent them to the church." You did what? You sent them to the church? You're the church. So here's what happened. God saw a people with need, and he sent them to the church, you. And instead of taking care of them, and instead of serving them, and instead of bearing their burden with them, you gave them a phone number and sent them to the church, to the organization church, or to the leaders that are here, when all the while, you and I are the church. And still others might say, "Yeah, I know there's a lot of needs here. And that's why you're here, Pastor. You're here. I'm going to send them to you. Anytime I find a need, I'm going to say, that's what Pastor Ed's here. That's his job." Oh, now you're going to give me my job description. Thank you very much. Appreciate that. But you know, when there's needs in the church, I know about needs in the church. I don't know about all of them, but I know about some of them. But I know of needs, and I meet needs not as a pastor, but as a brother. I'm a brother in the Lord. Before I'm ever a pastor, I relate to God as a brother, as a son, not as a pastor. You see, I don't get caught up in the titles and positions that God has put me in or allowed me to be a part of. That's not how he sees me, first and foremost. God sees me as a son. I'm adopted into his family so that when I respond to a need, I respond as a brother in the Lord. Certainly, we as a church family will help those in need. But the Bible says that you're to help those in need. That's what it says in verse 2 here. Bear one another's burdens. The Bible doesn't say to go looking and finding all the burdens and get someone else to help bear the burden. The Bible says that you and I are to bear one another's burdens, to come alongside and help each other, to serve one another, to build one another up. Those that are physically hurting, those that are emotionally hurting, those that are struggling financially, those that are wrestling with life, that we as brothers and sisters of the Lord are going to help one another. That's what it says. We're not going to send them away. We're going to help them. and you are the church. And so before you ever give a phone number and before you ever give them off to someone, you have to ask the Lord, why did you send them to me? Why are they in my life? And I can already answer that for you. I know the answer that God will give you. I've sent them to you because you can help. You're the church.
0: 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We just listened into part one of Helping Each Other Along the Way. And we'll hear the rest of Pastor Ed Taylor's message next time. 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Pastor Ed, today we are encouraged to bear each other's burdens. As you know, we sometimes encounter people asking for help on the side of the road, or they come to the church asking for help. But some of our listeners might be wondering, what is the best way to help them? Is it always wise to hand them a few bucks? Some might think, well, I don't want to help to enable some sinful addiction or choice. Would you address that concern as we close?
2: Well, you know, Larry, the question is much bigger than the end of a radio broadcast. There's so many facets to it, so many areas to nuance. But I think if you're ready, if you make yourself ready and available to the Lord, He will lead you on how to be a help. And there's a variety of different ways. Sometimes it's sitting with someone, listening to their story, like Job's friends. The most effective part of Job's friends and their friendship to him is when they sat with him for 7 days and didn't say a word. It was when they opened their mouth and began to give their opinion that they really hurt Job. And so just being there, not giving our opinions, but just encouraging someone in the Lord, going out for coffee, getting some ice cream together. Of course, there's practical needs as well. You just need to pray. I really do believe, and I have watched the Lord answer this prayer of, what do you want me to do, Lord? How do you want? Is it sending you the text? Is it making the phone call? Is it waiting? When should I be praying? But just making yourself available to the Lord and making yourself available to the person, the Spirit of God will help you. And if you need more direction, you can email me. Send me the specifics. Maybe I can point you in another direction. Maybe I can't. But I know I can pray for you and stand in the gap alongside of you.
0: Well said. Thanks again, Ed. 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This has been Abounding Grace with Pastor Ed. And we'll look for you tomorrow as we open the Word together in search of God's abounding grace. 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
6: With SRN News, I'm Keith Peters in Washington. There is Senate pushback on President Trump's pick to be the next Attorney General.
7: Acting Attorney General Todd Blanche faced questions from skeptical senators in his confirmation hearing. Blanche was asked about a fund that would compensate allies of President Trump and a tax immunity deal for the president.
8: There is no weaponization fund. The weaponization fund is dead. It's not moving forward.
7: Texas Republican John Cornyn is skeptical.
9: Just to be clear, the President of the United States, who is a plaintiff in this lawsuit, has not agreed in writing to delete the weaponization fund, and there's no guarantee.
7: There are 11 Republicans and 10 Democrats on the Senate Judiciary Committee. If even one Republican on that committee votes no on Blanche, the nomination would be rejected. Ed Donahue, Washington.
6: On Wall Street, the Dow by 150 points. This is SRN News.
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11: Back us in the tech center. We got two problems. Southbound I-25. There's a stall at Bellevue. It's been in the center lane. And dispatch that's crashed southbound 25 past Orchard in the two left lanes. Heavy and slow back to Hamden. Extra 15 minutes there on southbound I-25. I-25 is going to be a little busy getting into downtown. One of the problems, a crash eastbound 76 up past I-25 in the right lane. With traffic, I'm Susan Phelan.
12: Denver weather.
13: Temperatures slow to cool here across the metro area and will again be in store for another warm night of summer weather. Nighttime lows tonight, the next couple of nights in the upper 60s. Skies mostly clear tonight, except for a little bit of smoke and haze, and we'll continue to see some smoke and haze Thursday into Friday. Temperatures for this Thursday into Friday, mid-90s for highs, lows upper 60s, approaching 100 degrees. Saturday into Sunday for highs, then trending cooler into and through next week with increasing chances of some good rain and thunderstorms, monsoonal moisture headed into the region. I'm meteorologist Mark Huer.
14: Current temperature
15: 92 degrees.
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17: People have ever endured as much hardship and loss as Job. What did he learn, and what can we learn from all that he went through? Today on Turning Point, Dr. David Jeremiah shares three lessons we can take away from Job's ordeals and take to heart when we face our own challenges. To introduce the conclusion of his message, When Trials Become Our Teacher, here's David.
0: Well, thank you so much for joining us today as we get close to the middle of the month of July. We're talking about some passages of Scripture that are meant to encourage and strengthen us wherever we are and whatever our walk may look like. And during this month, we're making available a special book by my friend Rob Morgan. This book has to do with the Scriptures that have made a difference in the history of America. It was written some years ago, but finds its way into the 250th anniversary of our nation very comfortably, helping us understand some things. You know, the Bible has played an essential role in American history. From the Mayflower to modern times, America's moral and intellectual foundation, a lamp to our feet and a light to our path, that's the Bible. And while not every founding father was a Christian, each was known for his understanding of the Bible, and while none of them was perfect, many embraced a deep faith in the unfailing Word of God. Rob Morgan has captured some of the key moments in the history of this nation and written them in a devotional way. This is a wonderful book, hardback book that you can read and enjoy, especially maybe on your summer vacation during this anniversary year. It's yours for the asking when you send a gift of any size to Turning Point today. Simply ask for 100 Bible verses that made America, and it will be on its way to you in just a short time. Here we go with When Trials Become Our Teacher, Part 2.
18: After Satan struck the first time against Job, all Job had left was his wife and his friends. Now we read that even his wife has abandoned him. You cannot imagine how painful that must have been to the patriarch. Chrysostom, a church father who is not supposed to have any sense of humor about this at all, wrote that the only reason Satan didn't kill Job's wife when the rest of his family was killed was because he knew he was going to use her later on to do some more damage to Job. And the most difficult thing to accept about the seventh verse of this chapter is the fact, if you look at it carefully, Job's wife asked Job to do exactly what Satan wanted him to do. Did you see that? Satan wanted Job to curse God and die. And she said to him, "Why don't you curse God and die?" One of the things we have to be careful about here is to recognize that even though people are close to us, sometimes they can give us wrong messages. Adam listened to Eve. Abraham listened to Sarah. Job's wife advised him to give up his faith and commit suicide. But I want to tell you something. There's another side to this story that we need to be careful to mention. Before we throw Job's wife under the bus, I'd like to try to put this whole scene in perspective. Don Baker has written a book called Pain's Hidden Purpose. And in that book, he has written these words. He says, "Many have speculated as to just what Job's wife may have meant when she looked at that emaciated and blackened body and suggested that Job end his suffering. Some see Job's wife," he wrote at this point, "as hardened and bitter, unconcerned for his relationship with God. I see her," wrote Don Baker, "as a sensitive, caring, concerned woman who loved Job and honored his commitment. No family could have enjoyed the oneness that Job's family shared if their mother had been calloused or cruel. But she was stretched at this point. Weeks of suffering had passed without relief. Every morning she woke up to the same pain, only to find it intensified. Every night she'd pray for her husband's healing, but it never came. And there was no medication, no Tylenol 3, no Percodan, no Demerol, no morphine to ease the pain, no Valium, not even an aspirin to help him go to sleep. His suffering was so intense, his looks so hideous, his condition so infectious that he was forced to move out of the house and relocate at the city dump. And she couldn't stand it any longer. In a moment of deep and frustrated anguish, she suggested, 'Job, why don't you curse God and die? Tell God you've had enough. He's not going to heal you. He's gone back on his promise. He's not even aware of your problem. Job, I'd rather see you dead than like this. Maybe we could die together. End of quote. It's hard to blame this woman, isn't it? When you realize what she was experiencing. But to his credit, Job didn't listen to his wife's advice. He gave a solid answer in verse 10. He said to her, "You speak as one of the foolish women. Shall we indeed accept good from God, and shall we not accept adversity?" In all this, Job did not sin with his lips. Job's response here was profoundly simple. As you read the language, here's basically what he said to her. He said, "Woman, don't talk like a foolish person. You're talking like an unbeliever. Don't do that. Shall we accept good from God," he said, "and not accept his adversity?" And he rejected her suggestion. Job was slowly, methodically being stripped to the very nakedness of his spiritual being. All the things that clothe the spirit of man were being ripped apart. All that man leans upon for help and strength was taken from him, until we now see this man left alone, a soul that was forced to stand naked in the universe of God. All the props removed. I want to stop for just a moment and put a little counsel in here, if I might. I want to take just a moment and remind all of us, now that we've done away with all of the ups and downs of Job's wife, and just say to the wives here, don't ever, ever underestimate your importance to your husband. Don't ever think your words of affirmation are less important than others. I promise you, your husband cares more about what you say than what anybody else on the earth says. And especially when you're going through times that are stressful and difficult, he needs you. And without you, he probably won't make it.

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2: In verses 11 through 13, now when Job's three friends heard of all this adversity that had come upon him, each one came from his own place. Eliphaz the Temanite, Bildad the Shuhite, Zophar the Naamathite, for they had made an appointment together to come and mourn with him and to comfort him. And when they raised their eyes from afar, they did not recognize him and lifted their voices and wept. And each one tore his robe and sprinkled dust on his head toward heaven. And they sat down with him on the ground 7 days and seven nights. No one spoke a word to him, for they saw that his grief was very great. Now today, whenever you say the phrase Job's comforters, what you mean is you're talking about somebody whose counsel only makes you feel worse than you did before they came. Most of the commentary about Job's friends is negative, but let's take a moment and think about the good things that they did. First of all, they came to Job when he was in trouble. You know, it's easy to be a friend from afar off, but these three guys got together and they went to where Job was. And there was some kind of commitment on their part. They made an appointment, it says, together to go and see Job. And they also had hearts of compassion. When they saw him from afar, they were taken back by his appearance and they began to weep. The intensity of their mourning was the kind usually reserved for death or total disaster. The Bible says they tore their robes and they wailed and they threw dust into the air. And then the wisest thing they did, they kept quiet for 7 days. They didn't say a word. Joseph Bailey is a man who suffered a lot, and I have a number of his books. He's got a book about death and how you face it with other people. And he wrote this little paragraph. He said, I was sitting torn by grief. Someone came and talked to me of God's dealings, of why it happened, hope beyond the grave. He talked constantly. He said things I knew were true. I was unmoved except to wish he'd go away. He finally did. Another came and sat beside me. He just sat beside me for an hour or more, listened to what I was saying and answered briefly, prayed for me and left. I was moved. I was comforted. I hated to see him go. Many of us have observed that Job's friends made up for their silence later. And they sure did. And as you read the rest of this book, you discover that the dialogue between Job and his friends was basically negative. They saw Job in the midst of his anguish. They saw the horrific picture of a reeking dump and heaps of ashes and smoldering fires and stench and buzzing flies and scampering rats and all the other ruins of civilization. Even before Job opened his mouth, his friends had already formed a clear opinion as to what his problem was. Was it not clear to all the world that a man whose body was rotting away like this must be a terrible sinner? And in the chapters that are ahead, they're going to accuse Job of that. They were totally wrong, but that's what they decided was the problem. Now, as we review these chapters that we have studied, I want to take just a moment at the end of this sermon and ask, what do we learn from watching this man go through this incredible time of anguish? There are three principles I want to leave with you. Put them in your notes. Most of all, put them in your heart. They are found in the first two chapters of Job, but they're also all located in one verse, in the 10th verse of the second chapter. So let me share with you what they are. First of all, trials teach us patience. Job turned to his wife and he said to his wife, you speak as a foolish woman speaks. Patience is the passive side of endurance. In Job's answer to his wife, he demonstrates his patience. He doesn't scold her. He doesn't rebuke her. He does not try to put her down or respond to her in a negative way. He reasons.

0: conversations with her, and he tries to help her see God through his eyes. In the only mention of Job in the New Testament, Almighty God gives us a clue as to God's purpose for Job's suffering. In James 5:11, you read these words, "Indeed, we count them blessed who endure. You have heard of the perseverance of Job and seen the end intended by the Lord, that the Lord is very compassionate and merciful." This verse indicates that Satan's purpose was to try to get Job to be impatient and to give up. Job became impatient with himself. Later on, he becomes a little impatient with his critical friends, but he never lost faith in his God. Though he did not know what God was doing, he did not know what he could do about what God was doing, he did know that he could trust God. In essence, especially to his wife, Job mirrored the compassion and the mercy of his God. How many of you know that when you're going through tough times, one of the things you really need more than anything else is patience? When you're under pressure and you feel the weight of the pressure, if you're not careful, you're flying off in every direction and you're ending up acting in a way that you don't normally act. By the way, did you know that the only way you can learn patience is through going through trials? I didn't make that up. Over in the book of James, chapter 1, verses 2 and 3, it says it just as clearly as it can be said. Listen to this. "My brethren, count it all joy when you fall into various trials, knowing that the testing of your faith produces patience." So here's some advice. Don't pray for patience, because if you do, you will get tribulation. That's how God gives patience to his people. Secondly, trials not only teach us to be patient, but they teach us perspective. In Job chapter 2 and verse 10, Job says to his wife, "Shall we indeed accept good from God, and shall we not accept adversity?" Job's perspective on God is clearly evidenced by this statement. When it comes to trials and to life itself, perspective is everything. Perspective is how you see something from your perspective. I read a story about a man who was scheduled to sing at a youth group meeting for high school students at his church. Before he left to go to the meeting, his four-year-old little girl tugged at his sleeve and said, "Daddy, where are you going?" He said, "Well, I'm going to go sing for some kids at church, honey." She said, "Can I come too?" "Sure," he said, "you can come." So the man took his daughter to the youth group meeting, and they arrived, and the little girl looked around at the high school kids, and then she tugged at her father's sleeve and she said, "Daddy, you said there are going to be kids here. Where are they?" Her father looked around and pointed to the 30 or 40 high school students in the room. "Just look," he said, "there are kids all around you." The little girl put her hands on her hips and scowled, and she said, "Daddy, those aren't kids, those are babysitters." It's perspective, isn't it? It's how you look at something. When you're a little kid, teenagers are babysitters. That's what they are. Job had perspective on his trials, and I love this section of Job's comments. He realized that he had been the recipient of many undeserved blessings from God. My friend Erwin Lutzer, right after 9/11, wrote a little book called Where Was God? And in this book, he tries to answer some of the arguments and the questions that were leveled at God about that terrible tragedy. If you're looking for a little perspective, listen to what he said. He said, "Before we ask why so many people die in natural disasters, we should ask a different question. Why are so many people, ourselves included, still living? We've learned that sunshine and crops are a sign of God's mercy, yet how many people give him thanks for beautiful weather and the numerous benefits that nature regularly bestows upon this planet? And so the sun shines to warm us, and the rain falls to bless us, and the stars shine to remind us that God is not only in heaven, but also on earth to give us mercies we do not deserve. We should be grateful for the times when the earth is firm, when the tornadoes do not blow, when the floods do not come." The book of Lamentations describes the grief of Jeremiah and then says, "Through the Lord's mercies we are not consumed, because his compassions fail not. They are new every morning. Great is your faithfulness." Lutzer goes on to say that life is a gift and God has the right to give it and to take it. We cannot approach this question with an attitude of entitlement, believing that we have the right to life, liberty, and happiness. We can pursue these things, but God is not obligated to give us the blessings He graciously chooses to send our way. Often, he said, the same people who ask where God was following a disaster thanklessly refuse to worship and honor Him for the years of peace and calmness in their life. They disregard God in good times, and yet they think He's obligated to provide help when bad times come. They believe the God they dishonor when they are well should heal them when they are sick. The God they ignore when they are wealthy should rescue them from impending poverty. And the God they refuse to worship when the earth is still should rescue them when it begins to shake. We must admit that God owes us nothing, said Lutzer. Before we charge God with not caring, we must thank Him for those times when His care was very evident to us. We are ever surrounded by undeserved blessings. Even in His silence, God blesses us. And that's what Job said to his wife. He said, honey, yeah, these are tough times, but we've had a lot of good times. And shall we not accept good and bad equally? Do we get a pass on all the difficult things? No, no. Job teaches us patience, and he teaches us perspective. The book of Job teaches us that when things are good, we can praise God. When things are tough, we can praise Him. Because God is good. He never changes. And He is worthy of our trust, no matter what is happening. Finally, trials teach us persistence. The Bible says in all this, Job did not sin with his lips. Job proves that it is possible to worship God in difficult times, even if God chooses not to explain to us what's going on. Calvin Miller says, having answers is not essential to living. What is essential is the sense of God's presence during dark seasons of our questioning. Our need for specific answers is dissolved in the greater issue of the lordship of Christ over all the universe, those that have answers and those that don't. Anna and Horatio Spafford returned home to Chicago after the terrible tragedy in the Mid-Atlantic. And they had a second family. First a daughter, finally a son, and then one more daughter. But sorrow was no stranger to their home, as a scarlet fever epidemic claimed their young son. So in 1881, the Spaffords left America to begin a new life in Jerusalem, which was then part of the Ottoman Empire. They rented a house in the old city section of Jerusalem, determined to live there, as the early Christian church did centuries before them. Within a year of their arrival in Jerusalem, the family had become widely known for their love and their service to the needy in Jerusalem and for their firm belief in the teachings of the Bible. Today, more than a century later, the Spafford Children's Center is serving Jerusalem and the West Bank by providing health care and educational support to as many as 30,000 children annually under the leadership of descendants of the Spaffords. And I know that because I've been there and I've had lunch in their home. And I met their 93-year-old granddaughter. Anna and Horatio Spafford suffered severe things in their faith, but they allowed themselves to learn through their testing and to use their pain and their suffering to bless others and further the gospel of Christ. One writer said of them, they came to Jerusalem to do good, and they stayed to do well. And I could only hope that for any of us who might be going through difficulty and facing the uncertainties and unexplainable things of life, that we would understand that during these days we have a choice. We can get bitter or we can get better. It's all up to us. You can't change the circumstances. You don't have the power to do that, but you are in charge of your response to them. And what Job teaches us more than anything else is this, that the circumstances of life do not have to alter our commitment and our faith in Almighty God. Job stood in the midst of it all with everything that was dear to him falling apart. And the Bible says he blessed God. And so can we.
1: You know, there should be courses offered in seminary on the theology of adversity, because adversity may be the greatest teacher God has ever given us. I'll be honest, most of the important things that I've learned about life and about godliness, I've learned during difficult times. There's an old adage that adversity is a great teacher, prosperity is a very bad teacher. And so here we have these passages that help us take our adversity and mine the truth that is in it so that we can go forward. Maybe you're going through a tough time right now and wondering what God is up to. Well, He's trusted you with some learning, and that learning is going to help you be a better person going forward. Grab hold of it with grace and expect God to do some good things. Don't forget, you can get a copy of our book for the month. It's 100 Bible Verses That Made America Great by Rob Morgan. 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
8: With SRN News, I'm Keith Peters in Washington. Goldman Sachs former top lawyer Catherine Rumler is facing skepticism from lawmakers as she testifies about her ties to Jeffrey Epstein. Remler told lawmakers in her opening statement that it was a mistake to work with Epstein and that he had used her, but lawmakers cast doubt on that and said Remler was not being truthful. Thousands of documents released by the Justice Department showed that Remler and Epstein had an extensive relationship. The U.S. has reimposed a naval blockade on Iran and intensified its airstrike campaign in retaliation for Tehran's attacks on ships trying to pass through the Strait of Hormuz. Iranian officials said the American strikes on Wednesday hit an Iranian army barracks, killed at least seven troops, and wounded hundreds of people across the country. More details at SRNNews.com.
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9: Some slower speeds remain on the southbound side of I-25 from I-70 going into the downtown area. Also, I-70 eastbound pretty slow between Peoria and 225. We had an earlier crash, I-25 southbound between Orchard and Arapahoe. That is cleared from the left two lanes. Traffic a lot better in that area, slowly getting back to posted speeds. I-76 eastbound after I-25, there's a crash there in the right lane. With traffic, I'm Jeffrey Dalle.
7: Denver.
5: Your Denver area forecast tonight, another clear sky with mild temperatures. Variable winds with lows in the lower to middle 60s. Lower 90s for Thursday, mid-90s for Friday. Our high pressure is still over the Rockies and will bring mostly sunny skies and dry conditions. Lows in the mid-60s. Going to hit the upper 90s on Saturday and Sunday. By late in the weekend, some increased moisture should bring some showers and thunderstorms, setting the tone for a larger scale pattern change next week. I'm Day Weather Meteorologist Don Watzel.
10: Current temperature,
11: 92 degrees.
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15: I heard of a high school assembly some time ago where there were different branches of service that were coming to get the students to sign up for their branch of military. And first went the man from the Army, and he stood up and began to talk about all the benefits of being part of the Army and all the different things that you could do as an enlisted man and all the different opportunities and the GI Bill that would pay for college, etc. Then the Air Force got up there and they began to talk about, hey, you don't want to be in the Army, you want to be in the Air Force, you want to fly, you want to be the overhead troops, you want to do all of this. Then the Navy guy got up and said, hey, if you want to do both, land and air and sea, come join the Navy. We're the best. And then finally, the Marine stood up. And the Marine stood up and said, I've been looking at this assembly the whole time these other three men have been talking. And I realized by looking at you, there's only about two of you in here that can actually be a Marine. And since you already know who you are, I'll just meet with you off to the side afterwards. And after the assembly, he was swamped. Now, whether that story's true or not, it speaks to the heart of what's inside of a man, which is, I want to give my life to something greater than just the here and now. I want to be part of something that leaves a legacy that's even greater than me. God designed men differently than He designed women. Last week we spent time in the book talking about God's role for women in the church. Today we're going to talk about God's role for men in the church, and we're going to begin that discussion. And it's really important that we understand men were designed differently. It's why you as a man were designed for adventure. It's why you're constantly thinking about, what is it I can give my life to that's worthwhile? It's bigger than the job that I'm in. It's bigger than the family that I'm in. It's leaving something lasting. It's why every man wants to be connected to something great. You'll notice if men watch sports, when a championship team wins, men will go out and buy that specific gear so they can identify with that champion. Men want to be outdoors. Men want to go after things and do things because men know in their heart they're yearning for adventure. They're wanting to be part of something bigger than themselves. And men, when aligned right with God and do the things that God wants you to do, make a difference in society. I got a story sent to my phone last night. I almost showed the video today. I'll let you look it up. But it was a story about a high school in Shreveport, Louisiana called Southwood High School. Southwood High School had experienced in the course of 3 days, 23 arrests at that high school. But do you know, since that third day, it's been well over a month, they haven't even had one incident of fighting in the school. Do you know what happened? There were a group of dads that said, these are our kids, and this shouldn't happen anymore. So they started a service called Dads on Duty. And group of men went to the school, and now they patrol with t-shirts on, and they make sure kids get to class, and they make sure there's no fighting. And the whole school's changed. And so they started interviewing the young girls and the young boys and asking, what changed? And one of the girls is like, well, they got that look. You know the look of a dad? Like, you better be doing what I'm telling you to do. Why? Because when men align with what they were designed to do, culture changes. John Wesley once said, the great evangelist that evangelized all of the UK and a big part of the United States, said, give me 100 men that love nothing but God and hate nothing but sin, and it is finished. The challenge that we have in our culture is that we have too many passive, sissified males that don't stand up and lead the way God designed us to lead. And that's the problem that we have in culture. And a bigger problem with that is that many of those sissified, passive males bleed their way into a church and find their way into leadership. And so goes the church, so goes the world. So go the men in the church, so goes the church, so goes the world. If you have sissified, passive men leading in the church, you're not going to have the influence in the culture that Jesus Christ wants us to have. So today we're going to begin our discussion about what men need to be. Now, last week we took a look at the women. And I know it was a hard message for women to hear. 2 weeks ago, I had all the men raise their hands because we talked about lifting up holy hands. And what would that look like if men were really men living for God, lifting up holy hands? And it was a pretty cool sight to see. But I've been toying with this idea. I thought I would do this just because you need to see this. And men, when you see this, this is the tragedy. And this is why we need to be godly men that elevate women and elevate our wives and elevate our kids because of what you're about ready to see. Women, listen to me. If you've ever been hurt by a man and you've thought about it for more than 2 weeks, I'm talking you've been wounded by a dad, an uncle, a coach, a pastor, a man in some way that scarred you in some way. Would you just raise your hand? You see that? That's a tragedy. That was never intended to be what God intended male leadership to look like. And I'm sorry that that's happened to you. And it's been happening all the way back since the fall in the Garden of Eden. And we as men, we're called to use our strength, but we're called to use our strength to protect. Men, you're wired differently. God gave you strength to protect and to provide. That's what He called you to do. Men, you weren't designed for safety. Did you know that? Moms, when you tell your middle school kid, be safe, just be safe, he's not designed for that. He was designed to provide safety. Oh, how our culture has shifted. In 1944, we sent 18-year-old men up a hill with imminent death in their mind, knowing that they were going to die for something greater than themselves. And today, we take that same age group and we tell them to hide out and be safe and wear masks or you might die. Yeah. Men. Death is not what we fear. Living without purpose is what we fear. Men were called to live for something greater than themselves. It's why if you hear two words that men say all the time, you hear it with little boys and you hear it with grown men. Here's two words men say. Watch this. Right? Why? Because men want to know that they're doing something, that they're creating something. And when men are aligned with Jesus and men have the godly character that God designed, men can change culture. If you see a problem in this world and you look at it and you think to yourself, why is it that way? Here's why it's that way. Because we got sissified, passive males leading in the church. And so we're producing sissified, passive males in our culture. And there's all sorts of garbage going on because of that. So if you want to change the culture, you change the heart of a man. That's what Paul wanted to tell Timothy. That's what he was instructing him to do. And that's what we're going to take a look at today. We're going to take a look at five categories that God wants us to be aware of as men for us to be the leaders in our church and in the community that God wants us to be. Now listen, men, this is going to be as hard of a message for you as the message was for women last week. Because last week we talked about submission and how women are called to submit to their husbands and how Jesus eternally submitted himself to the Father. And we as men can hear that message. I can even preach that message and say, that's what the word of the Lord says. Go for it. But as a woman, you know, apart from the Holy Spirit, that's impossible. It's really hard to do. This weekend, we're going to talk about men laying down their lives for the sake of the gospel. That's hard to do, too. It's impossible without Jesus. I mean, we see in Ephesians 5, women are to submit to their husbands, but husbands are to love their wives like Christ loved the church and to, as he gave himself for her. I don't think Jesus dying on the cross was the hardest part of that day. Into your hands I commit my spirit and letting go, that wasn't the hard part. The hardest part was everything that led up to that. With the bride that Jesus loved, that spit on him, that mocked him, that abused him, that scourged him, that did all those things to him. And he willingly put up with all of that and endured all that because of his love with which he had for his bride. Men are called to suffer like that for Jesus. Men are called to lay down their lives so that others have a better future. Men are called to give their lives for their wives and for their kids and for the next generation so that the next generation sees Jesus better than our generation does. That's what it means to be a man. And that's what we're going to talk about today. And I want to let you know when you hear these texts, this is not a text for you to hear and be like, well, I guess I'm not called to be an elder. Everything we're going to talk about is everything God designed you as a male to become. And then when you hear these things that we're going to address, that your heart should be, Lord Jesus, help me become the fullness of what you designed me to be.
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15: Everything we're going to talk about is everything God designed you as a male to become. And then when you hear these things that we're going to address, that your heart should be, Lord Jesus, help me become the fullness of what you designed me to be. Ladies, in the same way we encourage husbands not to nudge you last week, don't nudge your husbands this week. The Holy Spirit will do plenty of work on his own as he's listening. Pray for him. But I'm going to encourage you to open your Bibles up to 1 Timothy chapter 3, and we're going to take a look at the first seven verses, and then we will unpack those five categories that God wants us to be aware of. Here's what the Holy Spirit says through the Apostle Paul. It is a trustworthy statement. If any man aspires to the office of overseer, it is a fine work he desires to do. An overseer, then, must be above reproach, the husband of one wife, temperate, prudent, respectable, hospitable, able to teach, not addicted to wine or pugnacious, but gentle, peaceable, free from the love of money. He must be one who manages his own household well, keeping his children under control with all dignity. But if a man does not know how to manage his own household, how will he take care of the church of God? And not a new convert, so that he will not become conceited and fall into the condemnation incurred by the devil. And he must have a good reputation with those outside the church, so that he will not fall into reproach and the snare of the devil. And in these short seven verses, this succinct passage, we're going to see what God's call is for men who lead in Christ's church. And we're going to take a look at these things, and we're going to allow the Holy Spirit to speak to us and become what God wants us to be. And the first is this, that men who lead in Christ's church must be marked by intensity for ministry. Men who lead in Christ's church must be marked by intensity for ministry. Notice what the word says. He says it's a trustworthy statement. We see that all throughout the pastoral epistles, all throughout the pastoral letters. This is trustworthy. You can bank on this. Everything in here is penned by the Holy Spirit. It's all true, but here's something that you can really hang on to. Here's some handlebars. If any man, who would any man be? Any male, that would be all of us that are men. Any man aspires to the office of overseer, it's a fine work he desires to do. If any man aspires, it's a fine desire. Let's talk about aspiration and desire. What does it mean to aspire to something? What does it mean to desire something? Aspiration means to yearn, to strive, to reach out. It's the idea of a runner crossing the finish line where he's stretching for it. It's, I must do this. I've got to do this. I want to be that. And the desire is that internal pull. It's that longing for it. It's your setting your heart upon. Both those things should be in conjunction. For those that are being called up as pastors or elders or leaders in the church, overseers, we'll talk about those in just a second. There should be an outward, I got to do this, and there should be an inward, like, I must do this. Both of those things are going on simultaneously. Young men, listen to me. When that's going on in your heart and you're asking the question, I wonder if God's calling me to ministry, pursue that. If you're not, God will guide you somewhere else. By the way, God's looking for those who are being pulled and drawn in that way. And oh, by the way, there's no greater return on investment that you'll ever have than serving the Lord Jesus Christ in His church. Now, let me tell you why that's so important. I've told you my false views of church growing up, how pastors really didn't do anything. They just stood in front of the same people sitting in the same seats week after week and nothing ever happened. And I told you my false view of church when I grew up, which was this. I watched what it took to be part of my football team in high school. I watched the discipline it took. I didn't take vacation with my family in the summer because I was afraid somebody else would take my position. There was a requirement for how I needed to dress and how I needed to behave and how I had to cut my hair back when I had some and all these different kinds of things and how I had to treat my teachers or I couldn't play. There were such demands on that. In the business world, I saw guys saying, if you're going to be in the business world, you're going to be successful. Here's how you dress. Here's how you look. Here's when you show up for work. Don't be late. Demands for that. But when I saw pastors in churches, I never saw a demand for anything. John Wesley, just so you know, his followers that wanted to be preachers for him, he told them they had to rise by 4 a.m. every day, read their Bible for an hour, pray for an hour, be willing to preach in the streets even when mob violence broke out. And if that they weren't willing to do that as a prerequisite, he didn't want them. And what happened? The movement exploded. Why? Because men in their heart want to give themselves to something great. The problem in the church is not that we've raise the bar too high. We've lowered it so far that anybody could just step over it. We're talking about the Lordship of Jesus Christ. We're talking about the reality of heaven and hell for lost people. Who does God want? People that are intensely saying that's the most important thing we could be giving our lives to. Men, there's nothing you can give your life to more important than serving Jesus Christ in His church. Period. And that's who God's looking for. You say, well, what's this role? It says it's a fine work he desires to do. That sounds kind of passive. It's fine. It's okay. It means it's a good work. It's good that you feel tugged to this. It's good that you want to strive for this. It's good that you want to serve the Lord Jesus Christ in His church. Well, let's talk about what an overseer is. Well, what's this thing I'm supposed to strive for? What's an overseer? I'm going to give you three Greek words today and tell you what they mean. All three of these words are used interchangeably throughout the New Testament. I'll give you one example of that here in a minute. But the three different words used interchangeably are this. The first word is episcope or episkopos. It really means overseer or bishop. It's the word that's being used here. And the significance of that is the position that the person has. He's an overseer. He's walking the fence lines. He's seeing what's going on in the entire church. He knows the direction God's leading, and he's working to guide people into that. He's very aware as he sees the whole flock of God what's taking place. That's an overseer. Bishop. That's what it looks like. The second word is poime. Poime is the word we have for pastor or shepherd. That's the significance of that. That's what he does. An overseer shepherds the flock of God. A shepherd provides for the flock. A shepherd prays for the flock. A shepherd leads the flock, feeds the flock, protects the flock. That's what a pastor does. That's what a shepherd does. He's not a boss. He's not a bully. He's not the administrator. He's not the director. He is feeding God's people. He is leading God's people. He is helping God's people. He's talking with God's people. He's shepherding. I had a friend that went to Israel one time. I've been there a few times, and he was talking about how shepherds lead and how they have distinct tones that they make with their mouth, and all the sheep know the voice of the shepherd and they just follow. And he was watching the Bedouin shepherds do that when he was there. And one day at the end of the trip, he noticed a guy walking behind all the sheep, like yelling at the sheep and beating the sheep and moving them in a certain direction. And he said, "Hey, you told me that shepherds walk out ahead of the sheep and that they guide the sheep and they hear the sheep know his voice." The guy said, "Well, that's not a shepherd, that's a butcher." Overseers shepherd. They lead, they guide. That's what they do. The third word used interchangeably is presbyteros, which means elder. And the significance of the word elder denotes his maturity. Life and spiritual. Elder simply means older. Oftentimes we talk about overseers, pastors, shepherds, we're talking about older men. It doesn't prohibit somebody in their 30s from being an elder. Perhaps they have more life maturity. Perhaps they have more spiritual maturity. Perhaps they grew up in a home where they came to know Christ when they were 5 and they've been pursuing the Lord for a period of time. But what you will notice about these three words, if somebody's an overseer, an elder, a pastor, there should be a life and a spiritual maturity about them and who they are. That's what it means. And all these words are used interchangeably in Scripture. Now, why is that important? Because for those of you who are 30 years old, let me ask you a question. Do you see the world differently now than you did when you were 10? I'll tell you, when you're 50, you'll see the world differently than you did when you were 30 as well. And for those of you who are 70, you would tell me, "Hey, Pastor Jeff, in 20 years, you're going to see it even different." Why? Because the older you are, hopefully, the more mature you are with your life, and hopefully, the more mature you are with your spiritual life. So what's God looking for? He's looking for mature shepherds to guide his church into greener pastures. Now, I'll give you an example of this. You can also, I'm going to open up to 1 Peter chapter 5, where you'll see these three words used interchangeably. 1 Peter chapter 5. You can also look at Acts chapter 20. When Paul is talking to the Ephesian elders, you'll see the word overseer, pastor, and elder all used interchangeably. This is just one spot. 1 Peter 5. "Therefore, I exhort the elders, the presbyteros. I exhort the elders among you, you mature men, as your fellow elder and witness of the sufferings of Christ and a partaker also of the glory that is to be revealed. Shepherd the flock of God. Pastor them, provide for them, pray for them, protect them, lead them. Shepherd the flock of God among you, exercising oversight." Oversight, there's that word, that's your position, that's who you are. You're helping guide because of your maturity in those different things. "Not under compulsion, but voluntarily, according to the will of God, not for sordid gain, but for eagerness." All these words are used interchangeably throughout the New Testament. It's talking about the spiritual leader. Now, some of you are going to pause right here, men, and you're going to be like, "Well, I'm not called to do any of those things." Yes, you are. Because when we're talking about this, we're not talking about structure. We're not talking about position. Here's what we're talking about. The character and the heart of a man of God, and anyone who is a Christian man should aspire and desire to be everything the Word of God teaches you to be. Whether you ever hold a, quote, position or office in the church. That's just the truth. And what does it mean? It means this, whether we're talking overseer, pastor, elder, these are men of exemplary example of Christ. That's what it means to be an overseer. That's what it means to be a pastor or an elder. You're an exemplary example who willingly shepherds God's people with grace, guiding them into all truth. That's what an overseer does. Now, let me say this about being an overseer, because as we start walking through the list, here's what you might say. "I'm disqualified." No, you're not. We're talking about men that possess these, but they are growing them in them increasingly, not perfectly. Let's be clear. There's only one perfect man who's ever lived. That's the Lord Jesus Christ. Can we agree to that? So at the end of the day, we're growing in these things increasingly, not perfectly. There's not one man here who says, "I do this perfect all the time." Not one. We're growing in them increasingly, not perfectly. But what we want to be able to say as an elder, a pastor, an overseer is much like Paul said in 2 Corinthians 11:1, be imitators of me as I am of Christ. Follow me as I follow Christ. By the way, men, every single one of us should aspire to be able to say that. What you should be able to say to your wife, to your children, to your family, to the church, to people at work, just follow my lead. Do what I do. Speak like I speak. Talk like I talk. Repent like I repent. Confess like I confess. Pray like I pray. If you do, you'll grow in Christ. And for most of us as men, we run and shy away from that. Like, oh, I don't know, I'll share the gospel and stuff, but don't look at my life. I'm not quite put together yet. No, you have the Holy Spirit in your life if you're a Christian, and you should aspire to be able to tell others, I'm not perfect, but to the extent you see me following Christ, you should follow me that way and you'll grow. Can you say that, men? That's what God wants you to be able to say. Paul said the same thing to the church at Philippi in Philippians 4, verse 9. The things you have learned and received and heard and seen in me, practice these things, and the God of peace will be with you. Not the whole, do as I say, not as I do, none of that stuff. Do as I say and as I do. Watch me. What I'm teaching you and saying to you and living before you, do those things and you'll grow in Christ. That's what every man at Brave Church should be able to say, or is increasingly growing in being able to say that.
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22: 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Today on Focus on the Family with Jim Daly, we're talking about practical ways that you can bring more peace and joy and connection into your home. I'm John Fuller, and thanks for joining us.
23: I like that idea of peace and connection. Gene and I, we have visitors to the house now and again, but it's nice to live in a home of shalom,
22: yes,
23: God's peace, and you feel it, and that's something to aim at. And today's guest is going to help us to better understand that. It's good to think that through before the chaos happens.
22: Yes.
23: That way we won't react in a way that would be unpleasing or displeasing to the Lord. So stick with us. This is going to be a great discussion on bringing that kind of peace to your home and allowing your kids to experience it as well.
22: Mm-hmm. Yeah, and Jessica Smart is an author and mom of three. She's written a really remarkable book for parents. It's called Come On Home, A Grace-Filled Guide to Raising a Family Who Loves and Likes Each Other.
23: Okay, that's it right there.
22: It's a great
23: likes title. Each other.
22: Yeah, and you can learn more about Jessica and this book at our website.
23: Okay, really? A family that loves and likes each other? Jessica, is that possible?
24: I mean, that's the goal, right? That's what we're going to.
23: That is the goal.
24: Yeah.
23: It's a good goal.
24: Yes. I feel like I was the recipient of this. My grandmother did an amazing job of just raising. I'm closer to my cousins than probably some people are to their siblings. And then my immediate family, we live on a family compound. Farm compound, you can call it what you want.
23: We like the word farm.
24: Yes, yes.
23: Compound sounds a little restrictive.
24: It's a little weird. You're right, yes. But my parents live there, and my two sisters, we've got 10 grandkids running around, lots of cats and dogs and horses, and it really is a very special and unusual thing. A lot of people are like, you guys like each other that much that you're there all the time, and it's not that there's not conflict. There certainly is, but there is this deep sense of we like being together, and as you were saying, Jim, that it's a safe place. The world right now is so crazy, and just the culture that we're raising kids in, it's just such a gift for them to have that soft place to land.
23: Mm. You know, not everyone can do that. I get it. You know, there's people that live in cities and, you know, suburbs, and sounds like a really unique environment. You know, your grandmother, I want to dig in a little bit more, because your grandmother's story is certainly an interesting one, but she lived in a double-wide trailer, right?
24: Exactly. In earthly terms, she had nothing. She died and had very little money. She was a bookkeeper for their family horse farm, but she died with a legacy.
23: Yeah.
24: And so many of us, her grandkids and then great grandkids, know Jesus because of her and what she did. And we knew that she loved us. Family was the most important thing to her. So I have that role model, and my mom was that too. It is just such a gift we can give our kids.
23: So the kids grew up, your mom and siblings, right, from that household. But your grandma said something to you and to the other grandkids all the time, which was the title of the book, Come On Home, right? How did she stress that to you guys?
24: Yeah, my mom, actually.
23: Was that your mom?
24: Yes, my mom. And that was just a phrase that she would often throw out, you know, if life was hard or you had a lot you were dealing with, just come on home and we'll figure it out. Come on home. And that has just been kind of the theme of our childhood, is that home is that safe place, that you're accepted, you're loved. The world out there might be throwing nonsense at you, but come on home and we'll figure it out. And so that's what I'm seeking to model to my own kids,
23: too.
24: Yeah,
23: what a great legacy again.
24: Yeah.
23: I mean, what a beautiful attitude. Come on home, we'll figure out what we can do together. I love that. Mm-hmm. I'm going to start using that with my boys, because they're in that place right now in their 20s where we need those conversations from time to time. Oh, come on home and we'll talk about it, right?
24: Mm-hmm.
23: I like that. Speaking of that, when your kids were a little smaller, things were maybe chaotic, more chaotic then. That tends to be the case with smaller kids. Moms tend to feel that burnout. But you hit a point, you're doing vacation Bible school, you're doing all these things. Maybe in many ways, like so many moms, you're trying to find that worth in being the best mom you could be, the best wife you could be, and you're really busy doing all these activities. But what happened in that case for you when you hit the wall?
24: Well, I think moms today feel this pressure to do so many things in so many different arenas.
23: Yeah.
24: You know, we have to work out and our houses have to be great and we have to be volunteering and doing all the stuff. And we can't. And when I look at my mom and my grandmother, what they did was home. And they were able to do that well. And certainly there's nothing wrong with having hobbies or interests or working out. But I, at that point that you were referencing, was just so many things on my plate while I'm raising little kids, while I'm, you know, nursing a baby. My son had severe life-threatening allergies and I'm trying to feed him and keep him alive and taking all these volunteer roles. And so it was just a complete state of burnout. And I think my point and what I've slowly learned is, you know, there's that analogy of putting in the big rocks first. You can fit everything in if you put the big rocks in first. And I literally have a piece of paper in my office that says, here are the big rocks. Love the Lord. Be a good daughter. Raise your kids. Be a good wife. Spend time with God. Keep my body healthy. Those are the big rocks. And then the smaller rocks are all of those other bonuses that I can fit in if I have the margin and the bandwidth. And so my clarion call, I hope, to moms is, that all these things we're putting on ourselves, especially the young moms. When you are a young mom, sometimes it is all you can do to just raise babies. And it feels like such a long period of time, but it is not. You know, we have the rest of our lives to do those big dreams and do the traveling and whatever. It's just such a short period of time that we have little ones in the home.
23: So what was that, I guess, revelation that caught your attention? Because I would think every mom listening that's taxed to the max is going, yeah, but what do I do to wind it down a little bit?
24: For sure.
23: That's the secret. So what page number is that on in your book?
24: Right,
23: no,
24: exactly.
23: But what is that? What is that thing? So moms are listening going, yeah, I'm right there now. What
24: well,
23: do they do?
24: I stumbled on the book Essentialism, which is not a Christian book per se, but his main point is strip your life down to what only you can do. There's a limit to what you can do, which seems like it should be obvious, but it's not to us. So he made a list of all the things you were doing, and then what can only you do on that list? What is essential to your list?
23: Yeah.
24: So I
23: think
24: just,
23: even that definition could be hard. I mean, because I can do a lot.
24: Mm-hmm.
23: But that's not the point. It's not how much can you do. It's what is healthy to do.
24: Yes.
23: And then what can you do at that time to concentrate on those things that continue to make you healthy?
24: But as I said again, and you guys can probably testify to this, that period when you have kids in the home is really actually pretty short. It feels so long.
23: Yeah.
24: What do they say? It's the longest days and the shortest years of your life.
23: Right.
24: It feels that way, but it's over in a blink. And I'm now at that midway point. I have two teenage sons and then an 11-year-old daughter, and I can see it.
23: Yeah.
24: The window is closing.
23: It's coming.
24: Yes. So I feel this now. I understand what I didn't in those early years, which was I will have time to do the rest of those things.
23: Yeah.
24: Right now, my purpose is with my children. And you spoke about my grandmother and strong families. That's the theme of this book, is building strong families. I basically just did a ton of research. I interviewed people. I did book research. What are the common themes of those awesome families? Like, we all know those families that are just, you know, amazing. And I kind of boiled it down. We can unpack it as we go on. But one of the points is, and this was just my research, that strong families have one person, at least one person, that has made the family their highest priority. And I saw that to be true in my own family as well. A lot of people said to my mom, like, you should get out more. You should have hobbies. You should have friends. And I kind of look back now. She's got this wonderful life with her grandkids and her daughters on the same lane, I think, which, again, to your point, is not everyone. But I think it worked out for her in the end.
23: Yeah.
24: You know, maybe she should have had other stuff. But this was a theme I saw, that one person saying, the family is important. This is going to be my thing that I'm going to do. And that was my mother.
23: Yeah.
24: My dad was.
23: But you're making choices in that. And I think,
24: exactly.
23: You know, the one thing that all of us get trapped in is we, you know, get a certain identity, a certain comfort from the things we accomplish, the things we do.
24: Yes.
23: It gives us a sense that we're a good person, that we're doing the right things. And I think for a lot of women, that's very important, especially you know, if they're working at home, let's call it that. It is a big job, but they're at home and husband's going off and doing, you know, his work, and he comes home at whatever time in the evening. And, you know, you can feel like I'm not as significant as people around me.
24: It's not as much fun.
23: So the more you do, the more you volunteer, the more you know, then you're at the dinner party going, oh yes, I volunteered such and such thing, and I do VBS, and of course I take care of kids on the side, and you know, I mean, there's a certain feeling like I'm being a good person when I do all this. How do you counterbalance that with you need oxygen too? You can oversubscribe to doing. And I just want to press on that, because I'm sure many women listening are going, yeah, but

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2: That kind of thing. 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
2: Jessica, you dedicate a whole chapter in your book to time, and I totally agree with that. I mean, that's kind of one of those big rocks you were talking about, right? Make sure you're spending time together. But speak to that idea of dedicating time, recognizing that time. You've kind of touched on it, but I want to go a little deeper with the fragility of that. You look up and it's over.
4: It is overwhelming. And I don't want to cast a bunch of guilt on parents as like, here's one more thing you need to do.
2: Oh, I do. No, I'm kidding.
4: Yes, exactly. But all good relationships take time. And some of that time is just boredom time. You know, I think about before iPhones were invented and we went on car trips and you were just together. Like, what did we even do? We just sat and talked and played dumb games. And that's where true friendship is forged, in those moments. So a family needs time to develop itself, to develop relationships. And I think one of the big enemies of that, to be perfectly frank, is sports. The other, of course, is technology and phones. But
2: that sports analogy was a good one. You had your two boys going separate directions, right?
4: Exactly. And I look back, it's fine. I mean, you know, sports in general are great for kids. There's tons of research about that. And we do have our teen boys playing sports. I think especially our kids homeschool. And so as they get into the teen years, having that outlet is important, but it's starting earlier and earlier where parents are, you know, opting in, spending so much money and every weekend away playing these tournaments that I think surely there are kids good enough in your own town to be playing. You don't need to be driving 4 hours away, but this is the culture, and not only within the, you know, outside culture, but in the church, it's very common. And I think it's quite detrimental to families. And
2: so how do you process that? I mean, this is a good example. Thankfully, our boys didn't do that, so we didn't have that struggle. But for those families like yours, where you have two boys in soccer or whatever it might be, but they're going literally different directions, is what you described. And your husband took one of your boys and you took the other boy, and you'd go off on, you know, these excursions in different directions. How does a family say, okay, we want to pull this in a bit? The kids may be disappointed. They also may be elated.
4: They were. That's the crazy thing.
2: Yeah. So how do you manage that practically?
4: Well, there's no, you know, one size fits all, and God is so good and gives wisdom to us when we ask. He promises that, and we've never seen him not show up and give us a direction.
2: Yeah.
4: But I talk in the book about different questions to kind of process this. So the interest question is like, does your kid actually really want to do this thing? because like you said, we realized our kids got cut at one point and one kid broke a bone. They were not even that devastated.
2: Yeah.
4: We thought this is going to be, they're going to be so upset. They were like, oh well, season's over. So really thinking through, like, is my kid into this, or is it just me thinking they should quote unquote do this? And I think we have to ask ourselves as parents a tough question and say, am I getting something out of this? Is it fun for me to see my kid be successful? Because that's maybe never a guiding principle to make a decision on, is what it's giving me as a parent.
2: That's probably your first check.
4: Exactly.
2: Should be. Your first flag should be.
4: But it's fun to see your kid successful and everybody tell you, you know, oh, they're so great, even if it's not, they're nine and, you know, whatever. But two other questions real quick to ask yourselves is the mealtime question. You know, is this activity allowing us to live out our values for family meals, whatever those are, or is it interfering with that? Because meals have been shown

0: over and over to be so important. And then the second question is the whole family. I've seen also that some of the younger siblings or older get kind of dragged along as they're watching a different successful sibling go on their little adventures. And that's, again, not helpful for the family. So looking and saying, yeah, it may be great for this kid. And we've made several decisions where it was like, this particular kid may have really thrived, but there's more here to the story, bud. But isn't that an important life lesson, right? If we're raising kids that think the whole family is about them, they're not going to make terrific husbands or wives later on, right?
1: That's a good point.
0: Part of it is learning the whole family works together cohesively. Mm. Yeah. So those are just some questions to talk through about sports or whatever the activity is. It doesn't need to be sports.
2: Yeah. Now, Jessica, earlier you mentioned technology, and I wonder if we can wade into that. Just there's a whole dark hole that captures people.
0: Yes.
2: You mentioned in the book that your son is somewhat of a unicorn in that he doesn't have a phone or didn't have a phone at age 15. And that's great for you, but somebody's thinking, well, my kids have phones. So how do we manage this? How do I take care of this?
0: Yeah, I would say two things. Number one, I have a fancy parenting philosophical phrase called back the bus up. And that means it is never too late. So they may have phones, but they don't need to keep having them. And I think parents just need to be encouraged that if there's something off in the family, you can come to your child. You are the parent. And you can say, I made a mistake here. I realized that I did something and we are going to right the situation. And that is so hard. But if there's a parent listening right now that has allowed something, particularly a technology, into the home that they don't feel good about, they, through the Holy Spirit's strength, they can back that bus up and make changes in the family. So that's number one. Number two is, if you're on the fence about bringing a technology into the home, please wait as long as you can. There is so much data to wait as long as you possibly can. And to your point, when I wrote this, my son was 15. He's now 16, almost 17, and he's driving. And we did get him a phone. And I drove home from the Verizon store thinking, his childhood is over. This is so sad. I'm giving him this stinking phone, and, you know, things are going to be all. But you know what was really cool? It really wasn't. He had been, up to that point, we had built his character in such a way that the phone really just revealed what was already there. And we'd spent a lot of time emphasizing things that we felt were important: boredom, relationships, real life, discipline, faith. And by the way, the phone is super stripped down. It's like basically a calculator that can call people and get directions. No social media and all that. But it didn't really change him, because we had spent 16 years forming that character.
1: That's good.
0: That was encouraging to me. But again, that proves, I think, wait as long as you possibly can. And I think parents are asking the wrong questions. They're saying, when can I give the phone? That's wrong. Instead, think, what traits does this child need? And I need to get those first. And I'm not giving any technology until I see these traits. And by the way, a lot of these things are not things that 9, 10, 11, 12-year-old kids are going to have by definition. I hate my phone. It is very hard for me, you know? So if I, as a grown adult, am struggling with it, how do we expect children to have self-control? We're not doing our job, I would say, as the gatekeepers.
1: Let's dig into these things.
0: Yes.
1: You did have that revelation that as mom, you were kind of connected to the phone perhaps a little too much. What did that look like? And then you realized you're kind of modeling.
0: Well, being a mom is boring, okay? So the phone gives you a distraction, and especially if you're tired.
1: It's an engagement tool.
0: Exactly.
1: Yeah.
0: And I felt bad about it, but it was like I was just checking to, again, you know, back to your earlier point, to looking for self-worth and identity in other places, because you're not getting it in your home. You're taking care of people and you're giving all the time, and it's hard and it's boring. So the phone offers a temporary outlet, but through God's grace and a really cool app that I found, I have been able to kind of strip it down. And it's, again, it's not fun, right? Being in the moment isn't always fun, but that is where real life is. And I think the phone numbs things and makes you just check out, but that's not really satisfying. Yeah. Really, what's satisfying is being present with whoever is in front of you.
1: Right.
0: So being authentic in, if I'm going to set up all these rules for our family, I can't be hooked on my device. like authenticity is so important throughout all of these things. If I'm asking you to forgive, if I'm asking you to show grace, if I'm asking you to be self-disciplined, are you seeing me work through those things? So I was amused the other day to see my son had chucked his phone in my closet. And I realized he was doing schoolwork and he's like, I just had to get it out of there. I just chucked it. But he's seen me like lock the phone up and put it. So that was kind of a cool.
1: Yeah, totally.
0: And again,
1: that's
0: they're
1: really
0: not,
1: good.
0: Those are not always parenting wins every day, every hour in our home. But it was a cool, like he'd seen that modeled. But yeah, it's a fight we cannot get. I think it's the most important thing facing families right now is technology.
1: I agree.
0: I absolutely do.
1: I agree. That's why those things that we can do are so critically important. And, you know, and then sticking to it.
0: And I just want to reiterate again, it is not too late, that through the Lord's strength, parents can remake this road and begin to, God is a God of new stories and of redemption. And if he can redeem all the stories in the Bible, he certainly can redeem a family that's gotten off track with technology.
1: Yeah, it's always good to go the right direction. And we'll link to an article that our Plugged In Entertainment team wrote about the app you mentioned. It's called Be Present, and I think it's a great tool for parents who want to be present with their kids and disengage from their phones, which is good. You also have a chapter dedicated to making memories, which I think is really good. And again, you know, that's something you can find in a variety of ways. We did it through camping. And making memories through camping. And the boys now, you know, they're in their 20s saying, those are the best family memories that we have, or were those camping experiences where everything went wrong and it was hilarious. And thankfully, nothing caught on fire, but it got close. Mm-hmm. So what were those making memory things that you did?
0: Yeah, we've done some camping too. And that's what's cool is like each family gets to choose your own adventure. And so one thing I say to families is to choose some core values, because I have my first book is Memory Making Mom. So many ideas. No one could ever do all of those ideas, right? You can't do all of them that you see out there on Pinterest or Instagram or whatever, but choose what's important to you. And so obviously to your family, camping was one, and to us, nature is one, and music. And so I kind of give suggestions of core values. And then out of those values, that'll tell you what traditions are worth embracing. There's a lot of things we say no to because we just can't, but we know what our core values are. My husband and I now are 45, 46, and we're kind of doing some financial planning at this stage. And what's interesting is your financial planning is a reflection of your values as a family. And we've kind of come to the determination that we could be saving every scrap that we're making, but a value of ours is making memories. And I'm looking at this beautiful picture in the studio of mountains. National parks are something that's been really cool to our family. So it's a little bit of a risk, but we're deciding instead of taking this money and investing it, you know, in the stock market, we're investing it in our family, and we're going to plan a couple more trips to go see some cool parks.
1: Yeah.
0: But again, that's a use of resources that could be going elsewhere, but we're believing that we're planting something there.
1: Yeah.
0: That we're doing something important.
1: Which is good. That's, again, that's assessing the scene and making those decisions based on what you need to do as a family. And that's kind of the theme of the whole book. And you've done such a beautiful job today talking about that. Let's come back next time, if you're willing. And keep the conversation going, and we'll give more tips and ideas to folks listening, moms particularly, on, again, what a great title, Come On Home, A Grace-Filled Guide to Raising a Family Who Loves, and parenthetically, likes each other. That's a great title, and this content has been terrific. So thanks for being with us.
0: Thanks so much.
1: And let me turn to you, the listener and viewer, and ask you to support the ministry at Focus on the Family. I mean, this is how we get it done. Great book, just chock full of ideas on how to make memories, how to really prioritize your family so that you have a predictive outcome, that you raise kids that are going to be good, strong, believing adults. And Jessica mentioned right there at the end the importance of the foundation of faith in Christ being at the core. We certainly believe that, and we want you to have that relationship. If you don't have that relationship, get in touch with us, and we'll talk to you about that, and John will give those details in a minute. But again, if you're feeling your family's a bit knotted up and we're not going in the right direction, get in touch with us. We have counselors. We have Jessica's great book, Make a Gift of Any Amount. We'll send it to you as our way of saying thank you. It's all right there.
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10: With SRN News, I'm Keith Peters in Washington. Lithuania's president says intelligence suggests Russia is planning attacks on critical infrastructure in the Baltic states or Poland. Authorities are monitoring risks to energy and transport systems. The intelligence doesn't specify locations or timing. Russia dismisses the claims as excuses for NATO's military buildup. Latvia's president also warned on Wednesday that Russia might provoke NATO's eastern flank as Ukraine pressures Moscow. The U.S. has reimposed a naval blockade on Iran and intensified its airstrike campaign in retaliation for Tehran's attacks on ships trying to pass through the Strait of Hormuz. Iranian officials said the American strikes on Wednesday hit an Iranian army barracks, killed at least 7 troops, and wounded hundreds of people. More details at SRNNews.com.
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12: Your Denver area forecast tonight, another clear sky with mild temperatures, variable winds with lows in the lower to middle 60s, lower 90s for Thursday, mid 90s for Friday. Our high pressure is still over the Rockies and will bring mostly sunny skies and dry conditions, lows in the mid 60s. Going to hit the upper 90s on Saturday and Sunday. By late in the weekend, some increased moisture should bring some showers and thunderstorms, setting the tone for a larger scale pattern change next week. I'm Day Weather Meteorologist on Watson.
13: Current temperature
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0: On Tuesday's program, Chuck Swindoll laid the foundation. And today on Insight for Living, he goes deeper. At the heart of this message is one commanding verse written by the Apostle Paul in Ephesians 5, verse 18. Chuck will draw four observations from the original Greek language that will change the way you think about the Spirit-filled life. This isn't theology for scholars. It's direction for every believer who's ever wondered, how do I live out this command to be filled with the Spirit? Let's open our Bibles to Ephesians chapter 5 as we begin with prayer.
1: Father, we thank you for the beauty of the earth, and we thank you for the lovely glory of the skies, and for the love which from our birth that over and around us lies. And Father, thank you for the reminder that your beauty stretches around us and above us, and even because of your faithfulness within us. Also, our Heavenly Father, we come before you today to ask your forgiveness and to seek your direction and guidance. We know your word says, woe to those who call evil good. But that is exactly what we have done. We have lost our spiritual equilibrium and reversed our values. We have exploited the poor and called it the lottery. We have rewarded laziness and called it welfare. We have killed our unborn and called it choice. We have shot abortionists and called it justifiable. We have neglected to discipline and nurture our children and called it building self-esteem. We have abused power and called it politics. We have coveted our neighbor's possessions and called it ambition. We have polluted the air with profanity and pornography and called it the freedom of expression. Forgive us, Heavenly Father. Search us, O God, and know our hearts today. Cleanse us from every sin and set us free. In the matchless name of Christ, our Lord, we pray. And everyone said, Amen.
0: 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Chuck titled today's message, What does being filled with the Spirit mean?
1: In order to enter the Christian life, well, let's compare it to buying a car. Two things are essential for you to enjoy the car that you buy. First is a set of keys. What the keys are to the car, conversion is to the Christian life. Okay? You enter the Christian life through the key, Christ. The second thing you need, and you'll notice it soon after getting the car, is fuel. What the fuel is to the car, the Spirit of God, is to the authentic, normal Christian life. Now, look at Colossians chapter 2, just before we get over to Ephesians. Look at this second chapter, verse 6. I love this verse because of its simplicity. Therefore, as you have received Christ Jesus the Lord, that's the key. That's the key in the ignition that turns on the engine. That's the key that gets you inside. Just as you have received Christ Jesus the Lord, that's the key. Now the fuel, so walk in Him. That's the Spirit of God at work, fueling, engaging your life in an authentic manner. The longer I live, the more I place a high priority on authenticity. I don't know of anything that impresses the lost world more than this combination, an authentic life and a joyful attitude. Those things are contagious. Now, turn from here to John chapter 14. Let's do a quick little review on where we've been. John 14, remember, is the conversation that followed the Last Supper. Jesus is with his faithful 11. Judas has left. Jesus is teaching them about the life yet to come. He tells them in John 14, verse 16, I will ask the Father. Remember, this is at the Last Supper. He's going to be with them only a few more hours. I will ask the Father. He will give you another helper that he may be with you forever. See those words? That he may be with you forever. Down in verse 17, we read, he abides with you and will be in you. So the promise is, when you come to Christ, now that we are at the time of the Spirit's working and the Spirit's filling and the Spirit's indwelling, when you come to Christ, you have the Spirit of God living within you. Now look at Acts 1:8. Not only do we have the Holy Spirit permanently indwelling in us, we now have God's enablement. Jesus Christ promised the Holy Spirit. That's the first point. Second, the Spirit of God has now come and lives within us permanently. And the third is the Holy Spirit will come with power. Verse 8, you will receive power when the Holy Spirit has come upon you. You shall be my witnesses in Jerusalem, in Judea, in Samaria, even to the remotest part of the earth. One of the great missionary verses. In fact, it's a verse for all believers. We live our lives with an eye toward the world around us. One more turn before we get to Ephesians. Look at 1 Corinthians chapter 6. I want you to see what you are as a living, breathing Christian. 1 Corinthians chapter 6 concludes verses 19 and 20 with some terribly important information. Do you not know, says the apostle, that your body is a temple of the Holy Spirit who is in you? What does that mean? It means he resides there. But we are the temple of the Holy Spirit who is in you. He even goes further, whom you have from God. When you're operating in the power of the Spirit, you don't operate for your own glory. You're not your own. That means your goal in life is not to get what you want. You're not in life for yourself. You're not planning to go your own way. All of those self-help books tell you. You can become this person. And if you're not careful, your pride takes over. You know, you're able to pull some of that off in the flesh. But you can't take what comes with it. You can't handle the money that comes with a job that pays that well. You can't handle the prestige and responsibility. Look at how many of the professional athletes, they get into the realm of the athletic world and they can't handle the prestige and the money that comes with it. They aren't equipped, many of them. We're not our own. We've been bought with a price. So what are we supposed to do? Look at verse 20, end of the verse, 1 Corinthians 6:20. Because of this, we are to glorify God in our bodies. That's the next thing to put down. We're to glorify God in our bodies. Lord God, I'm yours. You have gifted me in ways that I wouldn't have ever expected. And I thank you. I'm here to serve you. And may my service be for you, and may it be authentic, and may it bring honor to your name. I reverence your name, O God. Now, in order for the gears to be engaged, for the fuel to be used that God supplies, there must be the filling of the Spirit. Ephesians chapter 5. So turn finally, if you will, this last turn to Ephesians chapter 5, and let's spend the rest of our time here. Isn't it important to remember that we are not our own? Isn't that a healthy reminder? Someone attended a Michael W. Smith concert recently and passed along a statement that Michael made in that concert. And I love it. He said this, God is still God and I am still not. I love that. God is still God and I am still not. So in order for me to live the life God would have me live, I need His fuel. I need His empowerment. I need Him to lubricate the gears. I need His control. So you're looking at Ephesians 5, and we'll not go through all the chapter, but begin at verse 15. We begin with a very helpful and necessary reminder. Be careful how you walk. I would say that to every Christian. Part of the reason is you want to glorify God. So that takes care. Pay attention. Listen to His word. Come to Him in prayer. Seek His help. Furthermore, you're being watched. You and I don't think about that much. If we did, it would drive us nuts. It really would. We'd be uneasy if we knew how many people watched us. I never cease to be surprised at occasions when people walk up to me and speak to me, and I may be in a grocery store. And, you know, it's one of those late night trips, and you're not dressed like you ought to be dressed, and you think, well, nobody will be there that knows me. And I walk in, and two charter members greet me as the door opens, and I get inside, and a little girl walks up. Hi, Pastor Swindoll. I'm like, hi. I'm thinking, why didn't I look a little better than this? Why? Or sometime if I'm acting up, somebody sees me. Cynthia and I did a cruise together, and she had really ticked me off on the plane. And I tell you, I had sat in the plane under a fair amount of control, and finally, I lost it. Okay? So we're getting ready to get on the cruise ship, and I said to her, step over here a second. And so I just dressed her down. I set her straight. I got everything out of my system. And I turned around, and about 75 people coming on the cruise with us stood there and said, this is Chuck Swindoll. Cynthia said, yeah, that's who that is right there. That's the real Chuck Swindoll. Be careful how you walk. Be careful what you say. But you know what should bother me more than 75 people who were shocked? If they knew me better, they wouldn't be, but were shocked that day, is that it grieved the Holy Spirit. There's no way to talk to my wife. That's not what I should have been doing. I wasn't careful how I walked or what I was saying. And so what's needed is wisdom, not as unwise, but as wise. And so that's very important that we let wisdom take over, not just knowledge. And furthermore, when you're under His control, verse 16, you make the most of your time because the days are evil. God knows that's true. We make the most of our time. And next, we discern the will of God. So then don't be foolish, but understand what the will of the Lord is. Now, wait a minute. How can you walk as you ought to walk? How can you be wise when you tend toward being less than wise? How can we make the most of our time? How can we understand the will of the Lord? Well, we need His empowerment, enablement. That's what the next verse is all about. Now, we've come to the place where I want you to really concentrate. Listen to me. I don't know of a more important verse in the New Testament for the Christian than Ephesians 5:18. No exaggeration. Probably no more important verse for the lost person than John 3:16. God so loved the world, He gave His only Son, that whoever believes in Him should never perish, but have everlasting life. That's for the lost person. This is the verse for the believer, because this tells you how to live an authentic, empowered life. Pay close attention. It begins with a command. There are two commands in the verse. The first command, negative, is don't get drunk with wine. Now, why not? Because that's dissipation. When you're drunk with liquor, when you're drunk with alcohol, then you lose control. It isn't a picker-upper, it's a depressant. You wind up depressed and debauched, and you hate yourself, and others around you lose respect for you. Don't get drunk. The scriptures are full of commands, a command like that. But there's a positive command on the heels of that. Rather than getting drunk with wine, for that's dissipation, second command, be filled with the Spirit. I want to analyze that almost to the point of being tedious. But I want our teaching to be accurate. That's rule one when we come to the Scriptures. So allow me to point out four factors that you may or may not know up until this moment. I want you to know it before you leave today. Look closely from the last part of verse 18, be filled with the Spirit. First, it is a command. This is called the imperative mood. It is imperative. It isn't a nice option. It isn't a suggestion. It isn't a casual idea. It is a command directed to us from the Lord Himself. It's in the imperative, a straightforward command. Do this. I would even say each day of your life, it is a command to obey. If you will, every morning before your day starts, fulfill this command, obey this command, be filled with the Spirit. So, I'm to be engaged in some way. Second factor, it's a plural. Y'all, all y'all, be filled with the Spirit. Okay? It's for all of y'all. It's a universal command. There's no special segment, no unique group that qualifies to be filled. If you're a believer, you get fuel in your tank. You're able to drop that thing into gear and drive. If you don't, it's your problem. It's not God's. The fuel is inside, remember. You're engaging the gears. So it's plural for all of us. Look at the third factor. It's passive. It's called the passive voice. Be filled. Be filled. One of the translations renders it well. Let the Holy Spirit fill you. So I take it that when we begin our day, this is what I do and have done for years. Lord, I am yours and I place myself at your disposal. I ask you to move through me and to work through me and to do your work because of me. Carry it out on this earth through my vocal cords, through my hands, my feet, my life. I even wrote out a prayer years ago. This is the way it went. I am in the process, Lord, of fulfilling your will. Fill me with your Spirit. I want to glorify your name. I belong to you. I pledge my allegiance to you today. Enable me in my walk to have the discernment to walk in obedience, not disobedience. To sense wrong when I encounter it and stay away from it. Keep me strong when temptations come. Guard my tongue from saying the wrong thing or saying too much or speaking too quickly. Enable me to restrain outbursts of anger. Lord, help me in my walk. Fill me with your Spirit. Take my eyes, my tongue, my emotions, my will, and use me, Lord, because I want to be under your control all through this day. Now, it's passive in the sense that I can't fill myself. I'm relying on Him to fill me, which is the reason for the prayer. Lord, you take over. Fill my life today. Take charge. I have some tough decisions I need to make. May your Spirit work through me in making those decisions. I have some relationships that are strained. May your Spirit guide me as I try my best by your strength to work through those broken and strained relationships. Now, fourth, it's in the present tense. So that says, keep on doing it. Continually be filled, frequently, habitually, regularly. It isn't a once for all, as I said earlier, a super high experience never to be reached again. This is dropping the gear in drive and staying there. Continually moving under the power and the authority and the control of the Holy Spirit. I was facing a very difficult task not too long ago. I remember driving in my truck to the destination where I'd be dealing with this, and I prayed on the way. I prayed out loud. No radio, no music. It was quiet inside the cab. I said, Lord, I'm not sure what I'm going to encounter, and without your help, I'll be in way over my head. Take over. Fill me with your words. Give me the right response. Hold back any reaction that would be inappropriate. Let me speak with wisdom and with grace. Let me be your voice in this situation. I prayed something like that. That is because it's in the present tense, and I knew regardless of the day or the time, it was time to put her in gear. If you drive a stick shift, then you know what I mean. You are forever putting in the clutch and putting it in another gear, putting in the clutch and dropping it in another gear. That's like the filling of the Spirit. So you may be right now saying, Lord, I want to be filled by you. I want to be used by you. 2 hours from now, you may need to pray that again. Lord, we want to stay on speaking terms, and I want to serve you, and I want to speak for you. Speaking of that, let's look at the results, and there are four of them right here in the same passage. Wonderful thing about the Bible, if you read it closely enough, you'll see that it answers many of its own questions. Like a question is, what will be the result of being filled with the Spirit? What happens when I pray that kind of prayer, and the Lord hears it, and the Lord completes it, answers it, yes, what does He do? Well, the first thing that occurs is that the Spirit's filling affects my speaking. We are on speaking terms with our brothers and sisters when we are filled with the Spirit. Here's the second result. The Spirit's filling gives me a melodious heart. A melodious heart. By the way, a melodious heart is never a grumbling heart. Never a grumbling heart. Which brings us to the third. Look at verse 20. Always giving thanks. It's another result. The Spirit's filling makes us thankful. You're giving thanks in the name of the Lord Jesus Christ to God, even the Father. And there's another, there's a fourth. And be subject to one another in the fear of Christ. Mutual submission. Remember the first word. Mutual submission.
0: 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And next time on Inside for Living, Chuck Swindoll will bring this compelling study to its conclusion. 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
6: 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The Washington, D.C. reflecting pool saga continues.
7: An Associated Press team viewed the Lincoln Memorial reflecting pool from the Washington Monument and spotted the color change from American flag blue to gray. The pool was drained and debris was removed after Independence Day fireworks. Trump's renovation project has faced setbacks, including algae blooms and peeling paint. The project's cost soared from $1.5 million to over $16 million by June. Trump blames vandals for the problems, while critics point to poor repair work. Several people face charges for allegedly damaging the pool. Haya Pinjwani, Washington.
6: On Wall Street, the Dow Jones Industrial Average up by 150 points. The NASDAQ rose 162, with the S&P 500 advancing by 28 points. This is SRN News.
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0: Yes, I'm glad you could join us for Adventures in Odyssey, a place of discovery, imagination, and excitement. 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
1: You found what?
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1: Are you crazy?
2: I can get there.
3: Boy, you might as well take your place at the whipping block.
4: Willie.
5: Yeah?
4: Run. Go to Cabin Creek. We'll meet.

0: Good morning.
1: Morning.
0: Sorry I'm late. Not often I have somebody waiting for me to open up.
1: Oh, it's okay.
0: Can I get something for you?
1: Oh, no, I don't need anything. I just like to look around here if you don't mind.
0: Well, I don't mind. No, you go right ahead.
1: Thank you. Is there a basement?
0: Yeah, but we don't usually allow customers.
1: Please,
0: to go...
1: let me explain. My name is Carl. I'm the curator for a museum in Chicago, and I wanted to look around because this structure may have historical significance.
0: Really?
1: Do you know the building well?
0: I suppose.
1: Are there any tunnels underneath?
0: Well, not many people know this, but yes, as a matter of fact, there are. There's one that connects with the workroom downstairs.
1: Where does it lead?
0: Out back. It comes up in the middle of the woods. What's wrong? You look as if you're going to faint.
1: I found it.
0: You found what?
1: Will you take me to the tunnel?
0: Why?
1: Have you ever heard of the Underground Railroad?
0: Yes, I don't know that much about it.
1: When slavery was legal in the southern United States, the Underground Railroad helped slaves escape to Canada. People secretly set up houses along the road for runaway slaves to stop, rest, and hide from their owners.
0: So, what does that have to do with Wits End?
1: Because your tunnel may have been a hiding place for runaway slaves before the Civil War. This building may have been a stop on the Underground Railroad.
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1: Where is it?
0: What is it you're looking for again?
1: Maybe nothing. It's really just a hunch. But if I'm right, there should be something here that would prove that this tunnel was a part of the Underground Railroad.
0: But why here? Why this tunnel?
1: It's this.
0: A book?
1: An original manuscript written before the Civil War. It's about a slave family's run for freedom.
0: Oh, incredible.
1: Anyway, the landmarks and the cities described in there seem to lead to Odyssey as one of the places this family stopped.
0: Oh, I'd love to hear the story.
1: Okay. It's the story of the Ross family. Henry, his wife Caroline, and William, their 17-year-old son. They had been slaves in Tennessee their entire lives. They knew nothing of freedom or of life outside of Tennessee. They rarely even left the boundaries of the farm. They weren't allowed. And the only pleasure they had was each other. Every night, William would play his harmonica, his only real possession, and they would sing about heaven, seeing the face of Jesus one day, and the better times ahead. But the majority of their lives was work. From August through December every year, they picked cotton, and at the beginning of the winter of 1849,
3: getting cold. I can't feel my toes.
4: We just got a few more bales to go, Caroline.
3: I don't have the strength. Maybe Marcel will let us finish up tomorrow.
4: We gotta do it tonight.
3: Why?
4: Well, I wasn't gonna tell you this so as not to get your hopes up, but I talked to the master. Told me if we finish up tonight, he'd give us a 2-day pass. We can go see Mary and the children.
3: Oh, praise God.
5: What'd you say, Dad?
3: We got a 2-day pass.
5: You're joking.
4: But we gotta finish up here first.
3: Oh.
5: I can't remember the last time we had a pass.
3: It's been years since I seen my sister or her children.
4: Now, we need to stop this talking and get on back to work, or we won't be seeing any of them.
5: Oh. Papa, I'd work all night to get a pass.
4: Well, go on so you don't have to.
5: I will.
3: I wonder what it's like out there.
4: Where?
3: Any place? Seems like I ain't seen nothing but this field for so long. I give anything to see a new tree or a different patch of grass. I can't believe you got us a pass.
4: We worked hard. We deserve it.
1: The Ross family lived in a one-room shack built for slaves. Another teenage boy, Benjamin, also stayed with them, though he wasn't related.
3: Oh, Mary's gonna fall over dead when she sees you tomorrow, Willie. You couldn't have been any taller than my shoulders last time she saw you. How come you're not eating your supper?
5: Can't eat. I'm too excited.
4: Best you save some of that food for the trip tomorrow anyway.
6: So how'd you folks get these passes so easy?
4: I just ask. The master's not such a hard man when his work gets done.
6: I'm thinking of getting me a pass myself. How you think I should go about it?
4: Oh, Benjamin, the master ain't no fool. You tried to run away too many times for him to trust you with a pass.
6: But I've been good.
4: That's what scares him the most. Willie, look, see who's coming.
5: It's the master's son, Nathan, with his friend, John.
3: Now, what do they want?
4: I don't know.
5: Looks like they're coming in.
3: I better put this bread away. They'll take it for themselves.
7: Hello?
8: Evening,
4: sir.
7: I noticed you finished the rest of the cotton today.
4: Yes, sir.
7: Good. Especially since we're expecting a frost tonight. Got it in just in time.
4: Yes, sir.
7: Leaves us plenty of time for all that we got to do tomorrow.
5: Tomorrow?
4: William, tomorrow, sir?
7: Yeah, we got to patch up the barn.
9: The wind last night blew some of the planks right off.
4: Sir, the master told us we could have a pass tomorrow.
7: Did you hear that, John?
9: Yeah, I heard. They think they're getting a pass.
7: Yeah.
4: But
7: you can't have it.
5: What?
4: William.
7: We got work to do here.
5: It can't wait 2 days?
7: Yeah, it can, but it won't. I'll see you tomorrow morning to show you what to do.
5: Are we ever going to get the pass?
7: Boy, you need to get something through your head. Nothing says I have to give you any vacations. You're my father's property, and you do what we want you to do.
4: Sir, do you think I could just speak to the master about it?
7: When I speak to you, I'm your master. You understand?
4: Yes, sir.
7: Good. I'll be here first thing tomorrow. Let's go, John.
9: Y'all have a nice evening now.
5: I don't believe it.
3: Henry, you gotta talk to Massa.
8: You crazy? If that man finds out I've been talking to his father, he will work us to death.
3: I don't care. I want to see Mary.
8: Well, forget it. We ain't seeing her now.
5: Why do we have to even ask? The master said we could go.
8: 2 days away ain't worth it getting killed over.
6: You know, you can get a lot more in 2 days away.
8: Oh, don't start, Benjamin.
6: You can get away for good.
8: I don't want to hear it.
6: Did you hear about that man in Ripley? He got out.
3: Mm-hmm.
5: Really?
8: Don't listen to him, son.
6: He snuck off last week.
3: No.
6: He got across the Ohio River. That's all it takes. There's a lady up a ways that'll help you find it. I got directions to her house.
3: You got it.
6: You get across the Ohio, and you're free.
8: Now, you know that ain't true. Masters can chase you all the way up into the north.
6: Yeah, but they don't.
8: What do you mean?
6: There's this place in the north called Cabin Creek.
3: Uh-huh.
6: It's a town full of people against slavery. Masters won't go in there because they know they might not come out alive.
3: Cabin Creek?
8: Caroline, not you too.
3: I heard about it. It sounds wonderful.
8: You're not thinking. Do you know what they'd do to us if we got caught? We'd never see each other again. That's one thing for sure. Though I'm not sure we'd ever want to see each other's faces again with the whooping we'd get. Besides, what would we do if we got to Cabin Creek? They got cotton there? We don't even know if we can get work. Freedom ain't nothing if you can't eat.
3: You're right, Henry. There ain't no sense in going. We okay here. Master treats us fine. We got food on the table, and we're together. I guess the Lord is taking good care of us right here.
6: So that's it? You staying?
4: Yeah.
6: All right. But if you change your mind, I'm leaving as soon as I get my things ready.
5: You're going?
3: Benjamin.
6: I'm going.
8: Are you crazy?
6: I can get there. I was waiting to get a pass before I went, get a day's head start on them. But now it don't look like they're ever going to give me one. So I ain't got no reason to put it off.
8: Benjamin, you're not my son. I can't tell you what to do, but you gotta think.
6: I did think. I'm going tonight.
4: Willie, you better get up. Sun's almost up. He'll be here any time.
5: I don't want to.
4: Come on, Willie. We gotta act like it's any other day.
7: Morning, everyone.
9: Morning.
7: Hope you're all up and ready to nail some boards. We got plenty to do. I got some hammers.
9: Now,
7: and...
9: hold on a minute, Nathan.
7: What's that?
9: Something's wrong here. And there's supposed to be four slaves in this room?
7: You're right. Where is he? Somebody better speak up.
8: Sometimes he goes out early and prays by the creek. You checked there?
7: You're lying. You, boy, tell me where he is.

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2: Whatever they give me.
3: Whoa!
4: Stay here, John. Hello there.
5: Morning.
4: John and me have a little surprise for you. We're not putting a boy on the whipping block.
3: Sir?
4: Yeah. See, my father ain't too happy about having a rebel on the farm. So, boy, you coming with us.
5: Huh? What?
2: Where?
4: You're being sold. To a plantation down south.
5: No.
2: I'm not going.
3: Please,
5: no.
3: Sir, don't split up our family. We'll go too.
4: Ain't the way it works. Come on, boy.
5: You can't take him.
4: You know, you people never did quite get it through your head. I can do whatever I want. Now, come on.
3: He won't do it again.
5: Not my son.
2: Give me the whippings. I'll take the whippings.
4: In the cart.
3: Wait, stop.
4: Stay away, man, or you'll get it too.
3: Can't you even let a man say goodbye to his own son?
4: Well, go ahead and say it.
3: Just a minute with him alone. I may never see him again.
4: Make it a fast minute, boy.
3: Come on over here, son.
5: They can't take you.
6: Yes, Caroline. I gotta talk to him. Willie.
2: Yeah?
6: Run. From wherever you are, just run away. Go to Cabin Creek. We'll meet you.
2: How are you gonna ever...
6: No questions. Just do it. We'll meet you there. Got it?
7: Nathan, get them. They look like they're up to something.
4: All right, let's go.
5: Be careful, Will.
2: I will, Mama. I love you.
5: I love you, too.
3: Work hard, Willie. Do what you're told.
2: I will.
5: Yeah! My baby.
6: Goodbye, son.
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9: He's in the bedroom.
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24: Henry knew that may be the last time he would ever see his son. The chances of him actually meeting up with William in Cabin Creek were slim, but he had to try. The next 2 months, he asked people how to get to the Ohio River. The information came slowly, but the night came when he was ready to go.
6: Caroline,

0: Caroline.
1: What is it?
0: We're going.
1: Where?
0: North. I got directions to this woman's house. She'll help us. But we gotta go now.
1: Henry, why now? Let's wait. We need to plan. We need to get our things ready.
0: We got nothing to plan. We just gotta get moving. Get on something warm. I got some bread from supper.
1: Are you sure about this Cabin Creek?
0: No.
1: Then what if we make it and nobody there? What are we gonna do?
0: I don't know.
1: Henry?
0: Caroline, I'm not living the rest of my life sitting in this barn wondering if my son's dead or alive. Is that what you want?
1: No.
0: Then get on something warm. We're heading off.
1: Henry?
0: What?
1: I'm scared.
0: I know. I am too.
2: And they left. They walked all night following the North Star.
1: I can't go on no more. I gotta stop. How much further?
0: Don't know. Sun's almost up now. We gotta find some place to hide.
1: Here's as good as any.
0: No, we need a place to block the wind. There's a cliff over there. Let's head that way.
2: That very same morning, Nathan and his father found the slave quarters empty.
3: I should have seen this coming. But with them losing their son, I told you it wasn't a good idea.
4: I'll go after them.
3: Son, we can hire people to do that.
4: I want to go myself. Besides, I know what they look like. I'll get a posse together.
3: I hate to lose you for that long.
4: It won't take long.
3: Oh, all right, then. Go on, do it. And while you're out there, you go looking for that other one, too, that Benjamin. And remember, you got to get to them before they cross the Ohio. That's where they're headed, no doubt.
4: I'll get them. You want them back dead or alive?
3: Alive?
4: You know, he'd be an awful good example to other slaves if we was to bring him back dead. Ain't nobody'd think to run again, that's sure.
3: They're an investment, Nathan. You just don't kill off an investment. Now you go out and catch him, and you bring him back. Then they can be examples of what happens when slaves run off.
0: This is it, Caroline. I know it. There's smoke coming out of the chimney, so somebody's there.
1: Henry, what if it's a trick? What if this ain't the place?
0: We gotta take the chance. We got no choice. They'll find us for sure if we don't trust somebody.
1: You see anybody through that window?
0: I see. A woman.
1: She looked friendly?
0: How am I supposed to tell that? Uh-oh. We're about to find out.
1: What?
0: She saw me. She's coming to the door.
1: Oh, Lord, please let it be a friend.
5: Oh, my. Come on in, quickly. Oh, you folks are freezing. Sit down by the fire.
1: Oh, God bless you for this. I don't think I would have made it much further.
5: Not with what you got on. Don't you have anything warmer?
1: No.
5: I declare. Here, drink this. It'll warm you up. Where are you headed?
0: Place called Cabin Creek.
5: Oh, yes, Cabin Creek. I get so many folks coming through here thinking that place is a promised land.
0: Is it?
5: Never been there myself.
1: We're meeting our son up there. We'll hope.
5: Oh, yeah?
0: Think we got any chance of finding him?
5: Don't want to discourage you, but most everybody comes through here is looking for somebody. And usually it don't work out. I hope it does for you, though.
0: Yeah.
5: Listen, I got a secret room over there. You can sleep through the day. Then you're on your way tonight. It's probably best if you get out of here as soon as you can.
1: Uh-huh.
5: I'll tell you how to get to the river. For now, take your time and rest up. You got a long night ahead of you.
2: Meanwhile, their son William was hard at work in the fields on a plantation in Mississippi. The work was much harder there than in Tennessee. He spent several months at this new plantation. But one day, for some strange reason, William received another assignment.
6: Boy!
7: Ma'am?
6: Your master wants you up at the house.
7: Yes, ma'am.
2: William had never been to the house before, and it was very strange for most slaves to be invited there. William went reluctantly.
6: The master's daughter's sitting out on the terrace. She needs you to do something.
8: Oh, hi. What's your name?
7: William.
8: I got a job for you, William.
7: Yes, ma'am.
8: Take this fan here and shoo away any of those flies that come near me while I read the newspaper. Now just stand right there. What are you so nervous for? Just watch out for them and wave the fan if they come near. Do you understand?
9: Yes, sir.
8: Good. I see they're putting together that new slave law. Do you know what I'm talking about?
9: No, ma'am.
8: I'm surprised. It's all over. They can arrest people who help slaves up north. Harsher penalties and such. Guess that's bad news for you, huh? Not that you're gonna run away or anything. I guess it'll stop all those anti-slavery folks up north from hiding runaways in their houses. We've had such problems with that. Slow down a little, boy. You're blowing my hair.
9: Sorry, ma'am.
8: Do you hate me? I bet you hate me.
9: No, ma'am.
8: Why not? If I were you, I'd hate every one of us. I'd hate every minute of my life in this place.
9: Yes, ma'am.
8: Do we take you away from your family?
9: Yes, ma'am.
8: We seem to do that a lot. You miss them?
9: Yes, ma'am.
8: I'm sure you do. You ever think about running away, William?
9: No, ma'am.
8: Now, I know you're either crazy or a liar. You're out of your mind if you don't think about it every second of the day.
9: You mind if I get back to the fields, ma'am?
8: Now, don't be like that. I'm just making conversation. I just want to see if I can trust you.
9: Trust me?
8: To run an errand for me. I want you to go to the courier's office down the street. Give this package to a man there named George. And if you want to run away, tell him Emily sent you. He'll help you.
9: Ma'am?
8: I do what I can for those who are strong enough to handle the journey. And I hate what people like me are doing to people like you. Now go on.
9: Yes, ma'am. I'll go.
8: You go, all right. And don't stop. Don't stop until you're free.
10: It looks like William has a tough decision to make. So what do you think? Will he try to run away? And will he ever see his family again? 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And I'm Chris, hoping you'll join us again next time for more Adventures in Odyssey.
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15: This is Hugh Hewitt for townhall.com. Graham Plattner ended his bid to represent the people of Maine in the U.S. Senate on Wednesday night. He would have done well to begin his consideration with earnest engagement with the Bible, really. Specifically, the Gospel of Luke, chapter 8, verse 17, where it says, "For nothing is secret that will not be revealed, nor anything hidden that will not be known and come to light." Now more than ever, every candidate must be warned again about this truth. And then again and again. Indeed, it's inevitable for every candidate in every race in which any opponent has the means to dig deep. Every would-be candidate ought to subject himself or herself first to the gauntlet of self-scrutiny, then to a gauntlet of friendly professionals who specialize in digging up opposition research. If an unflattering story exists, it can be found, and it will be found, and it will be on every front page. Plattner's saga is already a tale worth telling. Nothing that is secret will not be revealed. I'm Hugh Hewitt.
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20: With SRN News, I'm Jason Walker. United States reimposing a naval blockade on Iran and intensifying its airstrike campaign. That in retaliation for Tehran's attacks on a number of vessels trying to pass through the Strait of Hormuz, Iran says American strikes hit an army barracks, killing at least seven troops and wounding hundreds more. President Trump says ICE officials should continue vehicle stops despite the recent fatal shootings. Homeland Security Secretary Mark Wayne Mullen responding by saying illegal migrants will be arrested and deported wherever they are. Acting Attorney General Todd Blanche confronting questioning at Senate confirmation hearings. He is aiming to lock down Republican support that he will need in order to advance his nomination. This is SRN News.
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22: Your Denver area forecast tonight, another clear sky with mild temperatures, variable winds with lows in the lower to middle 60s, lower 90s for Thursday, mid 90s for Friday. Our high pressure is still over the Rockies and will bring mostly sunny skies and dry conditions, lows in the mid 60s. Going to hit the upper 90s on Saturday and Sunday. By late in the weekend, some increased moisture should bring some showers and thunderstorms, setting the tone for a larger scale pattern change next week. I'm Day Weather Meteorologist on Watson.
23: Current temperature
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0: thank you for joining us for our weekly broadcast of Abiding in the Word with Dave Love, Senior Pastor of Calvary Castle Rock. Today, we are continuing our series called Hard Questions, Solid Answers. This is a series of questions you have asked Pastor Dave throughout his years of ministry. So let's listen in now as Pastor Dave answers this hard question with a solid answer.
1: This is called Hard Questions, Solid Answers. The reason I know that is because I wrote it down right here. And yesterday on the radio, I was getting it wrong every time. Answers to tough questions, I couldn't get it right. And Joey's just looking at me, shaking his head. It's called Hard Questions, Solid Answers. And I was leading somebody on the radio to get to our website and go to this series that, you know, I answer the tough question. I couldn't get it right. And so I wrote it this time, Hard Questions, Solid Answers, that John came up with, by the way. And so that's what we're really doing. I don't know if I actually have stated it that way in the last 8 weeks of doing this, but that's kind of what it is. So you'll get the gist of it as we go through this. Let's go to 1 Corinthians chapter 11. We're going to talk a little bit about headship here tonight, and this is an area that we get calls on all the time of what 1 Corinthians 11 means about wearing the head covering and not wearing the head covering, and is that for today, and what is that actually saying? I want to start off with saying Galatians 3:28. It says, there's neither Jew nor Greek, there's neither slave nor free, there's neither male nor female, for you're all one in Christ Jesus. We're all the same in Jesus. We're all equal in Jesus. Paul, when he says this in Galatians, is in reference to those in Jesus Christ. They're the true heirs of Abraham. Paul just gets done explaining that the law was to bring us to Christ. And once we receive Christ, we become children of Abraham, and so we're equal in the sight of God. And that's why he goes on to say there's neither Jew nor Greek, there's neither slave nor free, there's neither male nor female, but you're all one in Christ Jesus. And so this is going to be my backdrop, this is going to be my foundation of everything else that I say here tonight, that men and women are equal in the sight of God. Men are not superior to women in God's kingdom, women are not superior to men in God's kingdom. The Christian faith brought freedom and hope to men and women and children and slaves, and the establishment of the Church of Christ was the only establishment in the Roman Empire that welcomed and brought equality to all people, regardless of race, regardless of social status or gender. All believers were one in Christ Jesus. And so having said that, in order for there to be harmony in God's kingdom, there are different roles that are given. And the role given to men is that they are supposed to lead. Now, as I go through this, I don't want to see any elbows. Got that, buddy? Got that, buddy? The other way around, you got that, sweetheart? You know, and no elbows. We're not throwing any elbows here. But the Bible makes it very clear, men are supposed to lead. And I got to tell you, it's one of my biggest pet peeves. I believe that this world has done a great job to try and emasculate the male. No question about it. And we're not about that here at Calvary Chapel, Castle Rock. And so we know that the Bible has told us that we are supposed to lead. And we see this in the marriage relationship. We see this in the order of the church. Men are to lead. So let's go here to 1 Corinthians chapter 11. In 1 Corinthians, we've already seen Paul deal with all sorts of issues in the Corinthian church. And he talks about marriage in 1 Corinthians chapter 7. And then in verses 8 and 9 and 10, he's talking about Christian liberty. And so at the end of chapter 10 here, we see that actually it should be the very first verse of chapter 11 to end 10 says, imitate me just as I also imitate Christ. And so he goes from Christian liberty to here in chapter 11 where he goes and he addresses the church order of things in the church as well as communion at the end of chapter 11. And so we're going to start here in verse 2, because this is really where this thought and this topic starts, is in verse 2. It says, "Now I praise you, brethren, that you remember me in all things and keep the traditions just as I delivered them to you." So he's praising them. He's commending them. He's commending them for keeping the traditions that he taught them before. And however, after commending them, there's still some adjustments that need to be made here in the Corinthian church. And so he says in verse 3, "But I want you to know that the head of every man is Christ, and the head of woman is man, but the head of Christ is God." Head is a very important word here for our study here tonight. Head actually means source. Whatever comes from a source, you're responsible over, you have authority over that. It comes from the Greek word kephale, and from the root of that, kapto, which speaks of the head, the root word meaning head as in head waiter or butler, to primary leadership obligations as various administrative levels. And we're talking about the head of man. In its full sense, head has the idea of headship and authority. It means to have the appropriate responsibility to lead and the matching accountability that comes with that. It is right and appropriate to submit to someone who is our head. That is proper in God's economy. When this understanding, we see Paul describes three headship relationships here. Jesus is the head of every man. Man is the head of woman. God, the Father, is head of Christ. And because Paul connects these three relationships, the principles of headship are the same among them. Therefore, as a woman, you have two options. As a man, we have two options. We can either follow the lead of the world and what the world says we're supposed to do, or we can follow God's plan of things, of how order is supposed to be. We can imitate the world, or we can imitate the kind of attitude that God showed us from the very beginning of creation, this loving submission that we are called to do. And this idea of headship and authority comes from God, and it's important to God. In his great plan for the ages, one great thing God looks for man is voluntary submission to his will. Voluntary submission to his plan. Voluntary submission to his order of things. This is what Jesus showed in his life over and over again. And this is exactly what God looks for in both men and women, though it is expressed in different ways. It is essential to understand that being under authority does not equal inferiority, and we have to make sure we understand that. Jesus was totally under the authority of God the Father. In John 5:19, Jesus answered and said to them, "Most surely I say to you, the Son can do nothing of himself but what he sees the Father do, for whatever he does, the Son also does in like manner." John 8:28, then Jesus said to them, "When you lift up the Son of Man, then you will know that I am he, and that I do nothing of myself, but as my Father taught me, I speak these things." Yet he is equal with God. Because we see in John 1:1, "In the beginning was the Word was with God, the Word was God. And the Word became flesh and dwelt among us," says in verse 14, which speaks of Jesus. He was God. John 8:58, Jesus said to them, "Most surely I say to you, before Abraham was, I am." He's claimed to be the I am, Jesus is. John 10:30, "I and my Father are one." So they're equal. Different roles, but they're equal. And so when God calls women in the church to recognize the headship of men, it's not because women are unequal or inferior, but because there's a God-ordained order of authority to be respected. Why are we supposed to do that? Because God said so. I know you hated as you were growing up when your parents would say, "Because I said so." Well, you know what? We have backing here with the Word of God. because he said so. You know, during the question and answer time last week, afterwards, someone came up and just said, you know what, maybe you can address this sometime, because I had mentioned how the world tries to emasculate the male, but he also, the world also tries to feminize God. And so maybe you can explain sometime why God is a male. And I briefly told her, I said, this is the reason, I said, because God is a God of communication. And so God has communicated to us in the male gender. And so because God has said that he is a he, that is why he is a he. Basically, he said so. I didn't say so. He said so. And so it is. When we go through this right here, again, God is the head of Christ, not in respect of his essence and divine nature, but in respect of his office as mediator. As the man is the head of the woman, not in respect of a different and more excellent essence of nature, but in respect of office and place, God has set him over the woman. In 1 Corinthians 11:4, it goes on, it says, every man praying or prophesying, having his head covered, dishonors his head, Paul says. But every woman who prays or prophesies with her head uncovered dishonors her head. For that is one and the same as if her head were shaved. For if a woman is not covered, let her also be shorn. But if it is shameful for a woman to be shorn or shaved, let her be covered. Now this is a very interesting thing here, and I want to be able to help us see this in two ways, okay? There's two things going on here. There's a principle that's being laid down that is still here today, and there's a cultural thing that has been laid down because they're in the city of Corinth, okay? So, we're going to be able to see the practical way of carrying out this principle according to the culture, and if the way you practice your freedom in Christ is a way that leads people to a wrong conclusion about God and his church, then guess what? That is sin. If you think you can have the freedom in Christ to be able to come here, dress very, very provocatively, I'm here to tell you you're in sin. Because you're giving the wrong impression of what God has for his people. And because of that, that is sin. And so here we're going to see how best to show the order of the church in Corinth. So, the idea of a head covering, very important in Corinth. And many other ancient cultures there in the East. To wear a head covering, some of your translations might say veil, but it was actually a head covering. A veil could be part of that. It was a public symbol of being under authority and the protection of another. That either you are married and thus belong to another man, or you're a virgin under the authority of your family and father, or even as a widow, you would go back to your family and father. And so, either way, as a woman, you would have your head covered to be able to show that you are under the authority of another. And that's a piece of clothing or cloth that would go kind of from the hairline past your shoulders. The Jewish woman probably would have had a prayer shawl over their heads. And so Paul is saying culturally, this is what you still want to do in order to show others this authority that is in the church. And so Paul makes another point. If you don't do this, if you want to exercise your freedom, your Christian liberty in such a way that you say no to this custom because you're free in Christ, then you are going to identify yourself with the wrong type of woman, because in that culture and in that city of Corinth, women who do not have their head covering are the loose women. They are the loose women of the town who are offering up their services. Also, the temple prostitutes of the goddess Aphrodite had their heads uncovered and shorn, meaning their hair was cut short to identify them as the temple prostitutes. Now, Numbers were told if you're an adulteress, you would have your head shaved. And so Paul says you might as well have your head shaved. You might as well to be shorn and shaved, just like the temple prostitutes, because you're identifying with them. And that's always the case as guys and women as well. You don't want to identify yourself with the wrong type of person, because you're not given the correct understanding of Jesus Christ to those on the outside. And you are stumbling those on the inside as well, knowing that that's not the proper order of things. So then by rebelling from the tradition of moral women having their heads covered, a woman would cause confusion in the church, bring dishonor to her husband, bring dishonor to the fellowship, bring dishonor to the leadership of the fellowship, as well as bring dishonor to Christ himself. And so then, so this does not happen, have your head covered. Now, turns it around. It shows a covering. It shows that you're under authority of someone. It shows that you are coming alongside God's plan. And then to throw that yoke off, you're throwing all that out of kilter. And now people looking at the church, seeing these women going in without their heads covered, and go, oh, I guess they don't have any authority. I guess they're not under the authority of a man. I guess that whole harmony of things when you become a Christian is turned upside down. And now you don't have to obey anyone. Now you don't have to be in the submission of anyone as a woman in a Christian fellowship. And that's not true. But by doing that, you have led people to believe that. Or they're going to think, hey, being free in Christ means that you're a loose woman. Means you can have sex with anyone, just like the temple prostitutes. Do you want to bring people to that conclusion? Absolutely not. And so you're bringing dishonor to your husband. You're bringing dishonor to the fellowship. You're bringing dishonor to Christ himself. And then it goes to the next one. Every man praying or prophesying and having his head covered dishonors his head. Now this is interesting, because that wasn't actually going on, but he's making a comparison there of going, look, if it usurps the authority of a woman not having a covering, so too if a man had a covering. It also throws off, because we are the glory of Christ. And because of that, we are then covering that glory. And so now we're saying, no, I'm coming under the authority of a woman, which takes away the harmony. It takes away the order of things. What you're saying is I'm not in authority here. What you're saying is that even though Jesus said that I'm to be the head, I'm saying that, you know what, Jesus, you're wrong. And I'm going to come under the authority of a woman. I'm going to come over under her authority, even though you said it shouldn't be so. What you're saying is God is wrong in his order of things. And so what we're saying on both sides, if we want to change that order, what we're saying is God is wrong and that Jesus is wrong. And if you're doing that, then you're not in submission. You're not in submission to the person of Jesus Christ. And the same principle of a woman who prays or prophesies with her head uncovered or saying, I'm not under authority here. And because God has established that head of woman is man, it would be dishonoring to men. It's her way of saying, I don't believe God. Now, notice it does not say that a woman cannot pray or prophesy. It doesn't say that a woman cannot participate in worship. It doesn't say that. They just need to do that under the authority of the man. I want you to go to 1 Timothy chapter 2. This is always one we always get. Usually, we can get this on the radio. 1 Timothy 2. It says, in verse 8, it says, I desire therefore that men pray everywhere, lifting up holy hands, without wrath and doubting. In like manner also that the women adorn themselves in modest apparel. Right there it tells you of what kind of a woman you need to identify yourself as, and that is a moral woman, with modest apparel, with propriety and moderation, not with braided hair or gold or pearls or costly clothing, but what is proper for a woman professing godliness with good works. And then it says, let a woman learn in silence with all submission. I do not permit a woman to teach or to have authority over man, but to be in silence. Why? For Adam was formed first, then Eve. Goes all the way back to the very beginning of the very order of things. Now, this has been taken truly out of context, like a woman's supposed to just come here and not say a word. It doesn't mean that. It says a woman learn in silence with all submission. How is it things being led here at Calvary Chapel, Castle Rock? And do not permit a woman to teach or to have authority over man, but to be in silence. In what way? In not teaching men with authority. They are not to be in the pulpit teaching as a senior pastor, is really what that means. One of the things that it means. And so, when it says to be silent, it means to be silent in the way of teaching and having authority over man. It doesn't mean that you can't pray with somebody. It doesn't mean that you can't worship. It doesn't mean that you can't prophesy. It doesn't mean that you can't help out in youth and teach the children and have discipleship with other women. It doesn't mean that at all. It doesn't mean you can't teach your own kids. It means you don't teach as a teacher or a pastor teaches in the pulpit, having authority over men. That's what that means. And so, we know that in Titus 2, 3, and 4, women are exhorted to teach the younger women. They can teach children. Timothy was taught at home by his mother and grandmother in 2 Timothy 1. But a woman is not to, however, teach with authority over a man. She needs to be silent in that. Doesn't mean you can't pray, doesn't mean you can't welcome someone, doesn't mean that you can't worship, it doesn't mean that you can't teach under the authority of the male leadership here at Calvary Chapel, Castle Rock. That is how it's supposed to be done. And he gives the reason for this. And he says, for Adam was formed first, then Eve. And it goes back to the very, very beginning. It goes back to the very, very beginning. And so, I know a lot of people like to point out different things of different people, maybe in the question and answer time, we can go into that, like Phoebe was a deaconess, things like that, and we can maybe go over that in the question and answer time. Deacons were not overseers, and deacons weren't leaders. So, just so you know that, the word deacon actually means servant, and so if you're serving in any capacity here, you're a deacon or a deaconess, all right? And that just means fellow worker is what that means. But anytime we look up the word elder, when we look up overseer in 1 Timothy chapter 3, he wants to be an overseer, a bishop, desires a good thing. It always speaks of the man. It always speaks in the way of male leadership. All through God's word, we see male leadership because God has called men to lead. That's what he's called us to do. Going back here to 1 Corinthians 11. Well, I'm really excited for when this gets out on the radio, let me tell you. This is going to be great. In verse 7, 1 Corinthians 11, it says, for man indeed ought not to cover his head, since he is the image and the glory of God, but woman is the glory of man. The woman is the glory of man, created for the honor of man, for his help and assistance. Originally made out of man. So as man made glory in, of her, as Adam said of Eve, this is now bone of my bone and flesh of my flesh. For man is not from woman, but woman from man. Nor is man created for the woman, but woman for the man. Let nothing ever
0: separate us. We're out of time for today's Wednesday edition of Abiding in the Word. 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The barbecue will begin at 5:30, and then worship and the Word will begin at 6:45. 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Until our next time together, we encourage you to always be abiding in the Word of God.

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5: Members of Congress issuing a warning about assisted suicide. Here's Michael Harrington.
6: A bipartisan group of lawmakers has sent a letter to Health and Human Services Secretary Robert F. Kennedy Jr., urging him to monitor the 13 states where it is legal for a person to take their own life with the help of a doctor. They say, quote, there are grave informed consent issues within physician-assisted suicide. Less than 1% of patients receive mental health referrals. Republican Senator James Lankford and Democratic Senator Tim Kaine authored the letter. Michael Harrington reporting.
5: UK government says a proxy group backed by Iran responsible for recent arson and vandalism attacks on Jewish sites. The government has followed up on the announcement with a ban on the Islamic movement of the Companions of the Right. It has also now banned Iran's very powerful paramilitary Revolutionary Guard. This is SRN News.
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8: God allows trials in our lives so we will grow up spiritually.
9: We may not like trials, but Pastor Greg Laurie points out that God can often refine us best during those times of challenge.
8: God has a plan. God has a purpose. Iron is entering your soul. God is toughening you up for something he has in the future. And remember this, even when things look bleak, all things work together for God's glory and your ultimate good.

that's been split and sawn, sanded and shaped, can make some fine furniture. But if our compassion should get the best of us and we didn't want to see that wood face that stress, well, most of us would just have some chunks of tree sitting in our living rooms. Today on A New Beginning, Pastor Greg Laurie points out how the sanding and shaping in our lives helps us mature into the kind of people God wants us to be. Good encouragement comes.

0: and the dry wastelands of life, I will find God more than I find him anywhere else. I would love to perpetually live on a mountaintop, never having an emotional low. But the reality is, spiritual fruit does not grow on mountaintops. It grows in valleys. But why do I have to go through trials as a follower of Jesus? Here's the answer. James 1, verse 2. Dear brothers and sisters, when troubles of any kind come your way, consider it an opportunity for great joy. And know that when your faith is tested, your endurance has a chance to grow. So let it grow. And when your endurance is fully developed, you'll be perfect and complete. We'll stop there. So if you're taking notes, here's point number one. God allows trials in the life of the Christian so we will grow up spiritually. Again, God allows trials in our lives so we will grow up spiritually. So iron will enter our soul. Let me explain. You've heard the story of Joseph. He's in the Old Testament book of Genesis. He was one of the sons of Jacob. And Jacob favored Joseph. By the way, your kids know if you favor one of their siblings over another. You think you're very secretive and even-handed. They know. And so all of the brothers of Joseph knew that dad favored Joseph over them. And one of the ways he showed it was he gave him what is called a coat of many colors. Now, this basically was just a coat that was more reserved for someone that was didn't have to work in the fields. And so his brothers wore cut off clothing and they're out there laboring. And Joseph would come cruising in his cool coat. Hey, guys, how's it going? And he would rat his brothers out and tell dad what the brothers were up to. And one day the brothers said, yeah, we can't take this anymore. Let's just kill him. Seems like an overreaction to me. Let's kill our brother Joseph. And then Reuben, the oldest brother, sees a group of slave traders traveling by. He says, why don't we just sell him to the slave traders instead? We'll make a little money on the side. They all thought that was a great idea. Then they took that beautiful coat Jacob gave to his son, tore it up, covered it in blood, and went home to dad and said, oh, dad, worst thing ever. Your son that you love so much is dead. He was killed. And Jacob was brokenhearted. And so what happens to Joseph? He's bought by a guy who effectively was the head of the secret service for the Pharaoh. And this man had a huge estate. His name was Potiphar. And Joseph was so responsible that Potiphar kept giving him more and more responsibilities. Next thing you know, Joseph is running everything. Well, Potiphar had a wife. She was the original cougar. She saw the handsome young Joseph and started to hit on him. Her name was Mrs. Robinson. No, wrong story. That's a dated cultural reference. Google it. I don't even want to go into that. But anyway, if you know the movie, she was like Mrs. Robinson, trying to get Joseph to be involved with her sexually. He resisted her advances, and then she falsely accuses him of rape, and he's sent off to prison. Now he's sitting in a prison cell. How easily could have thought, well, is this what you get for following God? I made a principled stand. I resisted the enticements of this woman, and I'm in prison. But God was at work. And it's interesting because he had an iron collar around his neck. And then we read this interesting verse, Psalm 105, verse 18. They bruised his feet with fetters and placed his neck in an iron collar. A different translation emerges from the original here, which says, as he laid in iron, iron entered his soul. He was getting toughened up. Guess what? God was preparing Joseph for something big. Maybe God's preparing you for something big too. Iron is entering your soul. God is toughening you up for something he has in the future. And remember this, even when things look bleak, all things work together for God's glory and your ultimate good. God has a plan. God has a purpose. Here's another point. God's ultimate purpose for us is to be conformed into the image of Jesus. We often quote Romans 8:28, for we know that all things work together to those who love God and are the called according to his purpose. But verse 29 says, for whom he did foreknow, he also did predestine to be conformed into the image of his own dear son. So put it together. Here's what it says. Whatever you're going through in life, God will ultimately work it for good, but his end game is actually to make you more like Jesus. See, we missed that last part. Oh yeah, I'm going through a hard time. Where's the good? I don't see the good. He'll work all things together for good of those who love him. And then he wants to make you more like Jesus. So we have to get the bigger picture because God is preparing us for heaven. Here's another one. Suffering can bring glory to God. Suffering can bring glory to God in our lives. Listen, any fool can be happy when the sky is blue and the sun is shining. But when you're going through a storm, it's a different matter. You know, you might have people that know you who are not Christians. And they say, look at this Christian, smiling, all happy. They go to church on Sunday. They're so happy, praise the Lord, whatever. And then one day crisis hits your life. Something horrible happens. Now they're watching. And you still have a smile on your face. And you still have faith in God. And they're saying, whoa, maybe I need to take a second look at this Christianity thing. Because maybe there's something to it. That's right. Because when a Christian can glorify God in a time of difficulty, it is a powerful testimony to a lost and watching world.
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0: You know, I've heard people describe a trip to Israel as seeing the Bible actually come to life. Hey, everybody, Greg Laurie. And I've been to Israel many times, and I've led a lot of tours, and I have to say that's absolutely true. Listen, when you're walking on the same stones that Jesus himself walked on, well, that's something that's enriching to your faith. 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
0: Suffering can be used to prepare us for a special task. Back to Joseph. He's in a prison cell. So two other guys are arrested. They work for the Pharaoh. It was the baker and the butler. So I guess the butler did it. He did something. And they had these weird dreams. And Joseph interpreted their dreams. And he said, when you get out of here, make sure you help me. I'm the guy that can interpret dreams, okay? They forgot all about him. He sat there another 2 years. One day the Pharaoh had a troubling dream. And it was actually a dream about the future of Egypt and a famine that was coming. And then the butler remembered and he said, hey, I met a guy in prison. He can interpret dreams. Pharaoh says, bring him up here. Joseph comes before the Pharaoh. He interprets the Pharaoh's dream. Pharaoh is so impressed. He says, I'm making you the one who is in command of the food supply of Egypt. And Joseph went from the prison to the palace and became the second most powerful man on the planet. So the famine came and they hid his brothers way back where they were living. And so Jacob said, go to Egypt and get us some food. So when to the palace come the brothers of Joseph and he recognizes them, but they don't recognize him. See, he didn't dress like they did anymore. Now he looked like an Egyptian. He walked like an Egyptian. And he probably had guy liner on, right? And a shaved head. He recognizes them. He starts talking to them. They don't know. They're talking to their brother. They sold. And then he says, everyone leave the room. And he looks at his brothers and he says, I am Joseph. But then he made this amazing statement. He said, you meant it for evil, but God meant it for good to save many people alive. Incredible. I know what was in your heart. I know you were evil, but God used it for his glory. God may have preserved you for something that is coming. And here's the thing. When you've gone through a hard time, you can really minister to someone else who is going through a hard time. Paul actually writes over in 2 Corinthians that we can comfort others with the comfort we have been comforted with. Paul writes, he comforts us in all of our troubles so we can comfort others. So if you're a cancer survivor and someone finds out they have cancer, boy, you're the person they need to talk to. I saw a woman who posted on our Harvest at Home service, she's had some miscarriages. And she has a ministry to other women who've had miscarriages. See, here's how I got through it. My wife and I and our son, we have a ministry that we never wanted. We have a ministry to parents who've lost children. I never wanted to join that club, but I became a bona fide member when our son went to be with the Lord. And as a pastor, I've

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2: With one thought. And thoughts can be long. This could be a 30-minute thought. This could be a 4-minute thought. But it's going to be a shorter one, not a longer one. The greatest travesty of justice in all of human history, the worst crime that was ever perpetrated against any man, was the arrest, execution, and bloody murder of Jesus Christ, the Son of God, on the cross. People want to blame someone for it. It was the Romans that did it. Others will say, it's the Jewish people that did it. Let me say something that'll blow your mind. It's God that did it. Because the Bible says it pleased the Father to bruise him. Oh no, the Father took no pleasure in watching his Son suffer and die, but the Father knew that through the death of his Son on the cross, that salvation would be purchased for all of humanity. So out of the greatest travesty of justice came the greatest good of all time, your salvation and mine. Isn't that great to know? The fact is, Jesus voluntarily went to that cross. No one took his life. Jesus said, greater love has no man than this, that he laid down his life for his friends. He laid his life down. He went voluntarily to that cross. He died there. As I've often said, it wasn't nails that held Jesus to the cross. It was love for you and for me. God loves you. God wants to forgive you. And I don't know why you're here today, how you got here today. Maybe you were brought by a friend. Maybe something bad has happened in your life and it's got your attention. And I want you to know that God will help you if you'll call out to him and ask for his forgiveness. Because Jesus didn't stay on that cross, did he? He rose again from the dead 3 days later. And he's with us right now in this place, standing at the door of your life and knocking. And he says, if you'll hear his voice and open the door, he will come in. Jesus can come into your pain. He can come into your struggle. He can come into your life and he can forgive you of all of your sin and give you the assurance that you'll go to heaven when you die. And then, if that wasn't enough, and then he'll give to you the meaning of life. You wonder, what is the meaning of life? Why am I here? Short answer, the meaning of life is to come into a relationship with God and to walk with him, and he'll show you what your life is all about and where your life should go. But he won't force this in your life. You have to ask for him to come in and forgive you of your sin. And in a moment, we're going to close in prayer, and I'm going to extend an invitation for you to believe in Jesus and be forgiven of your sin. And I'm telling you, it can happen in just a second. It's so amazing how quickly we can change. I remember when I was just a kid, 17 years old, and I was on my high school campus, Harbor High School, and I saw the Christians sitting there. I just went to look at them, and I thought, they're so weird. And there's no way this is true. It's not true. They're crazy. Look at them. But I just kept watching them. They're singing songs about Jesus, and then a guy got up to speak, and I thought, okay, what's this all about? And I don't remember most of what he said, but when he said, Jesus said, you're either for me or against me, suddenly I looked at the Christians and I thought, it's all true. How did that happen? How did I go from saying, that's not true, I don't believe any of it, it couldn't be true, to it's all true and I want it? I don't know how, but I didn't do it. God did it. And that can happen for you right here, right now. The Bible says, whoever will call upon the name of the Lord will be saved. So we're going to pray, and then I'll extend this invitation for you to come to Christ today, for you to change your eternal destiny, for you to find the meaning and purpose of life. If you need Jesus, respond now. Let's pray. Father, thank you for your word to us. Thank you for your love for us. And I pray for any person here, Lord, if they don't know you, let this be the moment they believe.

0: 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And if you'd like to make that kind of change today in your relationship with the Lord, Pastor Greg will help you do that in just a moment before we wrap up today here on A New Beginning. 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Just look for the message called The Refreshment of the Spirit in Times of Trial.
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0: Well, that's a taste of the new movie called A Great Awakening. And this film, Pastor Greg, is really, I think we could say it's a mirror of our own mission statement. Wouldn't you agree?
8: That's right, Dave. Our mission statement is knowing Him and making Him known. And God called a young evangelist, George Whitfield, to speak in his country and then to come and speak in what would eventually become the United States of America. He was a very bold preacher. He was someone who understood the power of the gospel, and he called people, as our Lord did, to be born again. And let's just say that it didn't play well in a lot of the more formal churches of the United Kingdom. In fact, he was banned from preaching in many of them, so that drove him out into open-air preaching, where he would preach in the fields and the coal mines and wherever people were. And the result was he had a powerful nationwide ministry, and then he came to America. And his preaching resulted in what we call the First Great Awakening. So in the United States, we've had four spiritual revivals. The first one with George Whitfield, the most recent one being the Jesus Revolution. So in the Jesus Revolution, we saw what God did in the 1970s. Now you're going to find out some of the things the Lord did in the 1770s, another great spiritual awakening. And it's all captured in this amazing new film called A Great Awakening. I love this film. It has tremendous performances by the actors, beautifully written and directed. The musical score is outstanding, and it's going to move you deeply. This is something you could watch with your whole family, and you're going to love it, and you're going to watch it again and again, and you're going to invite neighbors as well. When it was released initially in theaters, they had to extend its theatrical run because the word of mouth was so strong. Well, now you can have your own copy of A Great Awakening, and we'll send it to you for your gift of any size. 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
0: 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Or just go online to harvest.org. And then, Pastor Greg, just before we go, would you mind praying with the person listening who wants to make a change today in their relationship with the Lord?
8: I'd be happy to, Dave. You know, as you've been listening to this today, maybe you've heard another voice. By that I mean, yeah, you heard me say a few things, but you heard God's voice speak to you deep in the recesses of your heart. And it suddenly dawned on you, this is what I need. Or to state it more accurately, this is who I need. I need Jesus, and I want Jesus. But maybe you don't know how to make that connection. Let me help you. Pray this after me right now if you want Jesus Christ to come into your life. Lord Jesus, I know I am a sinner, and I am sorry for my sin, and I need your forgiveness right now. Would you come into my heart, my life, as Savior, as God, as friend? I choose to follow you from this moment forward. Thank you for calling me and accepting me and forgiving me. In Jesus' name I pray. Amen. I know that was a relatively short prayer. Maybe you felt something as you prayed it. Maybe you felt nothing. That doesn't really matter, because God's word says, these things we write to you that believe on the name of the Son of God, that you may know that you have eternal life. It doesn't say, so you may think you have it, or you may hope you have it if God's in a good mood. No, that you can know it. And I want you to know, if you pray that prayer in a minute, Jesus Christ, the Son of God, has come into your life. So congratulations. You're now a Christian. Now continue to follow the Lord.
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19: With SRN News, I'm Jason Walker. United States intensifying its strikes, targeting Iran, hitting targets more to the north. Tehran retaliated early Thursday with missile and drone fire targeting Bahrain and Kuwait before dawn. President Trump says ICE officials should continue vehicle stops despite the recent shootings. Homeland Security Secretary Mark Wayne Mullen responded by saying illegal migrants will be arrested and deported wherever they are. President Trump has addressed a defense summit at the U.S. Army War College. That summit Wednesday also included War Secretary Pete Hegseth and Pennsylvania GOP Senator David McCormick. European Union President Ursula von der Leyen has signed an agreement to move forward on a joint weapons production deal with Ukraine. This is SRN News.
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21: Your Denver area forecast tonight, another clear sky with mild temperatures, variable winds with lows in the lower to middle 60s, lower 90s for Thursday, mid 90s for Friday. Our high pressure is still over the Rockies and will bring mostly sunny skies and dry conditions, lows in the mid 60s. Going to hit the upper 90s on Saturday and Sunday. By late in the weekend, some increased moisture should bring some showers and thunderstorms, setting the tone for a larger scale pattern change next week. I'm Day Weather Meteorologist just on Watson.
22: Current temperature
23: 81 degrees.
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25: When I see things happening that are illogical, they're irrational, when decisions are being made or policies are being made, or then I think it isn't a logical issue. I think there's a spiritual motivation behind the logic. And it seems straightforward to me that if God is the one that is initiating trouble or allowing trouble, sometimes we will quibble over semantics, then the only solution is God. All the things that we put forward, further conversations, they're not going to bring real solutions. It's God that's the solution.
24: 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We'll be back to the message in just a moment. 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That's 855-577-2255. We're so glad you're here to listen. 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
25: We've been walking through a study on prayer and kind of centered around our baseline of let's pray, that one sentence prayer. I hope you all use that in your life on a very regular basis. You know how to do let's pray? Yeah. Right? You listen to people. And if you listen with just a little bit of interest, they will give you a window into their lives. You know, how are you doing? Well, the kids are sick, or my husband lost his job, or it's been too dry and my garden dried up. They'll give you some little window into what's happening. And if you're willing, they in that, as you listen, they've opened an opportunity for you. And if you have the willingness to do that, you can say, let's pray. And when you say, let's pray, you just close your eyes. Don't wait for them to do something. Don't ask them, would it be all right with you if I prayed for your children who are sick? Because if you ask, they can say no. And I'm not trying to, they don't know who me. Sometimes it's a complete stranger, and they've just said to you, I'm not having a good day. I've got the flat tire on my car. Oh, would it be all right? I believe God heals tires. May I pray for yours? You're probably going to get a pass on that. But when you hear that need, if you've listened, if you just say, let's pray, and you close your eyes and you say, Father, I pray for those children that you'll give them strength today. In Jesus' name, amen. Just a sentence. Don't quote six verses. Don't give them a link to your three favorite sermons that I've done in the last two decades. Just a one-sentence prayer and say amen. And then when you say amen, just go on like it's normal. It sure is humid in Tennessee in summertime. I like sweet tea. Whatever. Just go on. Don't do that creepy Christian thing. You know what I mean? Where you want people to affirm that you've been spiritual, but you don't really want to say to them, would you please affirm my spirituality now that I prayed for you in the gas station? So after your sinner's prayer, rather than just say what's in your heart, you kind of give them that creepy look. Because, we kind of have some unwritten rules around here. Somebody prays for you, oh, thank you. That meant so much to me. I've had a hard day and you prayed for me and now I think I'll make it. And we kind of understand the ground rules in the building, and so we kind of do that thing. You know what I'm talking about? But if you're praying for somebody out there, they don't know that thing, and you're trying to don't do that. So when you say amen, it's going to rain again today, but we'll be all right. God bless you. And you're gone. It's not their affirmation you're after. You've done two things. You've invited God into the midst of a circumstance where a moment before there had not been an invitation. And you have identified yourself in the life of another person as someone who would pray. And both of those outcomes are incredibly significant. And you have the power to do let's pray almost anywhere. You're not drawing attention to yourself. You're not making it about you. You're not suggesting you're the solution. You're not bringing your great spiritual wisdom to bear. You're just inviting God into the circumstance. Now, inevitably, somebody comes to me, well, Pastor, I like to pray more than a sentence. Okay. I didn't say the only prayer you could pray was a sentence. I just suggested that if you're in some public place with somebody you don't know well or hardly know or you just met, a 35-minute prayer that includes the theological high points of Leviticus is probably not going to be received very well. And so in this session, I want to add a little bit to that. We're going to talk about prayer and God's judgment. Because God's judgment is a part of life. God's judgment isn't just something that waits to the end of your life when you're out of time and then you got to worry about God's judgment. God's judgment is woven through our lives. Discipline, I know we could use some other words for it, but that's the reality of it. And I think knowing how to pray when you recognize that is a very important part of your prayer toolkit. And so we're going to at least open the conversation in this session. Matthew 24 is a part of Jesus' most lengthy prophetic discourse. Mark, Luke 21, Matthew 24, it's in Mark, they're the same. It's the same discourse from slightly different perspectives, but I brought you just a sampling from Matthew 24. We're not going to read the whole thing. You'll be hearing of wars and rumors of wars. See that you're not frightened, for those things must take place, but that is not yet the end. I really want to frame this passage with that verse. Jesus said you're going to hear about some frightening things. But then he says something that seems a little out of place. See that you're not frightened. When you hear frightening things, Jesus said, don't be frightened. So he's trying to reorient our attention. Things that would frighten people who don't know me, you don't have to be afraid of. Now, that doesn't mean in leading a life of faith or obedience to Jesus means you're in the clueless line. It means you have an informed situational awareness. But some of us respond with fear. And so we don't like to hear the news, or we don't like to pay attention to what's happening, or we would just rather talk about what happened in the first century or talk about Moses, because there's some comfort in those because we know the ending of the story. And if I'm going to watch a movie, which I don't do very, but I'm going to watch one, I like to watch one where I know the good guys are going to win and the bad guys are going to lose. I don't want like a realistic movie. I live in the real world. If I'm going to take an hour or so to rest my brain, I want the good guys to win. And sometimes I think we hide from the reality of the world we live in, and we go read the stories of our heroes because we know they're going to win. And we just recycle. But I think the point of Scripture is to help us engage our world with truth. And Jesus said, see that you're not frightened. Those things have to take place, but that's not the end. And then he lists a whole series of things, nation will rise against nation, kingdom against kingdom. The word translated there is ethnos, from which we get ethnic. He said there's going to be ethnic conflict in the earth. Gee, we see a bit of that. These things are merely the beginning of birth pains. Then they're going to deliver you to tribulation. Tribulation means, in the word in Greek that's translated tribulation means big trouble. They're going to deliver you into big trouble. Ah! Don't you wish Jesus said they're going to deliver to your house cotton candy? I mean, or ice cream? Bluebell. Three times a week. And they'll kill you. And you'll be hated by all nations because of my name. It seems to me that in my lifetime at least, there's been a primary objective amongst the people of faith to do everything in our power not to be rejected. We just don't want to be rejected because of the gospel. So we'll try to find a way to say it that's acceptable to people that don't want to hear it. And I think we need to listen to Jesus. He said there'll be times and seasons when there'll be an intolerance for the gospel. Not a rejection of religion, but they're not going to want to hear about the gospel. In verse 10, at that time, many will fall away and betray one another, and they'll hate one another. And many false prophets will arise and mislead many. And lawlessness will increase, and people's love will grow cold. There's multiple Greek words for love. The one that's used there is agape. It's the word for God's love. So it's the love in the hearts of God's people that will grow cold because of the violence. But the one who endures to the end will be saved. We're going to have to endure some things. This gospel of the kingdom will be preached in the whole world as a testimony to all nations. And then the end will come. So in spite of all the stuff, the hatred, the opposition, all the stuff, what's going to happen in the midst of all of that? The gospel of the kingdom is going to be preached in the whole world. Amen. Well, Pastor, I think it would be better if the gospel could be preached like as a part of a big parade with ticker tape and lemonade. Well, I'm not disagreeing with you, but Jesus has given us some insight. And I think we need that to inform our prayers. What are we praying? Well, we can certainly pray for our own preservation and our protection and the things that we need to guide us on the journey. But I think we also have a primary assignment to pray that this gospel of the kingdom will be preached in the whole world. We can't pull our punches. We can't say you don't really need a savior because, you know, sin's not so bad. The whole Jesus story, the whole redemptive story is essential, is at the heart of our faith because we need a savior, because sin will destroy you and separate you from God. And to be reconciled to God, somebody has to take the punishment for our sin. So a message of faith that doesn't acknowledge sin and our need for a redeemer is a false gospel. But in the midst of all this stuff, the gospel of the kingdom is going to be preached in the whole world. That's amazing to me. So I'm going to suggest we want to expand our portfolio of prayer to be able to pray triumphantly, hopefully, joyfully even, in the midst of those kind of stresses. Because a part of what Jesus is describing is God's judgment on this present age. book of Daniel. Many of you are familiar with Daniel, one of the heroes of our Bible. Daniel has a unique affirmation in Scripture. On multiple occasions, an archangel shows up and says to Daniel, "You are highly favored by God." Wow. I mean, if that happens at your house, you're going to try to get a video. Looking for your phone. Could you say that again? Highly favored by God. And yet Daniel's entire life is lived as a slave in Babylon, where he suffers physically as a part of God's judgment upon his people. So in the midst of God's judgment, God watches over Daniel's life and uses him in the most profound ways, even giving Daniel insight and revelation to what would happen at the end of the age that is informing our lives until now. So in the midst of difficulty and challenge and even the judgment of God, the purposes of God can come forward in your life. The insight, the revelation, the protection, the provision.
24: We'll be right back. But first, a word from Pastor Allen about his new book.
25: Folks, understanding who you are in Christ, the price that was paid to give you status in the kingdom of God, it will write a future for you that is not dependent upon your family of origin, your life circumstance, the expressions of evil that you've had to overcome. 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We put this little booklet together. 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
24: 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Now, let's get back to Pastor Allen with his message called Prayer and Judgment. 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
25: Matthew 24 that we read, Jesus is pronouncing a message of judgment on the city of Jerusalem, that Jerusalem is going to be surrounded by armies. In fact, all the letters of the New Testament are written under the shadow of Jesus' prophetic message about the destruction of Jerusalem. But they didn't stop. They were very busy seeing that the gospel of the kingdom was preached in the whole world. In spite of threats, in spite of hatred, in spite of some physical suffering, in spite of all the things. So what I would like to establish as the beginning point is, even though we see some things in our world that are trending in a way that probably isn't going to bring applause from heaven, it doesn't diminish the opportunity for the message of the gospel of the kingdom to be shared. Amen. That's really good news. And if there are people that are agitated by it or unhappy with it or aren't applauding and aren't cheering, don't be deterred. Let's pray. Look at Acts 13. It's a intriguing window for me into prayer and discernment and judgment. They're all kind of wrapped into here. This is Paul and his crew. They traveled through the whole island until they came to Paphos. And there they met a Jewish sorcerer and a false prophet named Bar-Jesus. He was an attendant of the proconsul, like the local governor. The proconsul was an intelligent man. He sent for Barnabas and Saul because he wanted to hear the word of God. But the sorcerer opposed them, and he tried to turn the proconsul from the faith. And Saul, who's called Paul, was filled with the Holy Spirit. He looked straight at the sorcerer, and he said, "You're a child of the devil, and an enemy of everything that is right. Just in case you're tracking here, those are not flattering words. For those that have imagined, every spirit-led message is one of affirmation. You need to read more fully your Bible. Paul said to him, you're a child of the devil and an enemy of everything that is right. You're full of all kinds of deceit and trickery. Will you never stop perverting the right ways of the Lord? Now the hand of the Lord is against you and you're going to be blind for a time. You'll be unable to see the light of day. And immediately mist and darkness came over him and he groped about seeking someone to lead him by the hand. And when the governor saw what had happened, he believed. Clever man. For he was amazed at the teaching about the Lord. Now, I'm not suggesting that Acts 13 is the beginning point of prayer. If you haven't been willing to say, let's pray with someone that you don't know very well yet, you probably want to start there. But I don't want you to stay there. I don't want to stay there. I want to continue to grow in the way I know the Lord, in the way I can cooperate with the Holy Spirit, in the way I will pray. And I think this is a window, at least into one aspect of prayer. There's a discernment. We have to be able to distinguish between the Holy Spirit and the unholy, to see past packaging, to see past even expressions of power. The Antichrist and the false prophet will be very supernatural characters. Their lives and their ministries and their power will be filled with expressions of the supernatural. So if your only criteria for discernment is our expressions of the miraculous or the supernatural, you can be easily deceived. You and I will need to be familiar enough with the Holy Spirit to know the difference between the Holy Spirit and an unholy spirit. Because the sorcerer in this story is a supernatural character. Enough supernatural that the secular governing authority is impressed with the power he brings because it helps to manipulate people. And then when Paul encounters him, he responds with a boldness that's a little uncomfortable just to read it. I can't imagine having been a part of Paul's entourage. Can't you imagine when he turns to the sorcerer and says, you're a child of the devil. Can't you imagine like Paul's companions are going, oh, he's doing it again. We're going to see the inside of another jail. Didn't somebody talk to him last time? Didn't you give him like that course on how to win friends and influence people? Could somebody not teach him to be just a little more chill? Feed him breakfast, he's hangry, something. Paul has this boldness to speak right into the circumstance. And when Luke is recording it for us, he goes out of his way for us to know that it wasn't Paul being carnal. He said Saul, who was called Paul, filled with the Holy Spirit. Not just because he was sleepy or tired or grumpy or hungry. Filled with the Holy Spirit, he said this. The language there is very Old Testament-like in severity. When people say, you know, the Old Testament, God is so harsh, but in the New Testament, he's still God. But the outcome of the encounter is the proconsul, the governor, becomes a believer. Sounds like the book of Daniel. When people are jealous of Daniel and they manipulate the legal system and result in Daniel being arrested and condemned to death, and the sultan is reluctant because he trusts Daniel, and so Daniel's thrown into the lion's den, and it just happens to be a day when the lions aren't hungry. But the sultan issues a decree that everybody is going to have to recognize the God of Daniel. There's a kingdom breakthrough that comes from the challenge to Daniel. And in the midst of the antagonism and the deception and the false prophet, the purposes of God come forward. Do you have a big enough imagination? But see, I struggle with that because I don't like that stuff. I would rather have like an evangelism service whenever you feel the presence of God and there's a unity in the midst and the worship is so sweet. And all we said was Jesus and people began to weep. and cry out, "Can't we be baptized now?" I mean, but biblically sometimes it means you have to like hang out with the lions, or you have to say in a public place, "You're full of the devil." I don't even think we want to think about that. I'm not even sure we want to pray about that. But I think God is inviting us to a different place. You see, I don't believe we're going to see the kingdom of God advanced if we're trying to avoid the issues of our day. We don't have to be angry. We don't have to be belligerent. But I don't believe we can hide. It's tempting. In 2 Chronicles, we get to see prayers in the midst of God's judgment. This is fascinating to me. The Spirit of God came upon Azariah. He's the son of somebody. And he went out to meet Asa, the king, and he said to him, "Listen to me, Asa and all Judah and Benjamin." This is the southern kingdom of Israel. "The Lord is with you when you are with him. If you seek him, he'll be found by you. But if you forsake him, he'll forsake you. For a long time, Israel was without the true God, without a priest to teach and without the law. But in their distress, they turned to the Lord, the God of Israel, and they sought him, and he was found by them. In those days, it was not safe to travel about, for all the inhabitants of the lands were in great turmoil. One nation was being crushed by another and one city by another, because God was troubling them with every kind of distress. But as for you, be strong and do not give up, for your work will be rewarded." Wow. Seems relevant to me. I'll start with verse 6. The statement was, in those days it wasn't safe to travel. All the inhabitants of the land were in turmoil. That God is troubling them. And I'm going to suggest to you that if God is troubling us, the only real solution is God. When I see things happening that are illogical, they're irrational. When decisions are being made or policies are being made or people of faith are doing things and you're thinking, that makes no sense, then I think it isn't a logical issue. I think there's a spiritual motivation behind the logic. And it seems straightforward to me that if God is the one that is initiating trouble or allowing trouble, sometimes we will quibble over semantics, then the only solution is God. That political solutions, policy solutions, economic solutions, all the things that we put forward, further conversations, they're not going to bring real solutions. It's God that's the solution.
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5: President Trump announced a major investment in the nation's defense industrial base at a defense and innovation summit in Pennsylvania.
6: This afternoon, we're announcing nearly $10 billion of new investments in our defense industrial base right here in the great Commonwealth of Pennsylvania. And these investments will create more than 4,000 jobs. Pennsylvania workers will build the ships, submarines, trucks, weapons, and industries.
5: The announcement comes as the administration continues pushing to expand U.S. defense manufacturing. Willie Nelson, the White House.
19: EU President Ursula von der Leyen signing a deal to move forward on a joint weapons production deal with Ukraine. EU views Ukraine's fight against Russia as crucial for the continent's defense. That fire in a Bangkok bar has now claimed the lives of at least 33 people. Dozens more have been hurt. This is SRN News.
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21: Your Denver area forecast tonight, another clear sky with mild temperatures, variable winds with lows in the lower to middle 60s, lower 90s for Thursday, mid 90s for Friday. Our high pressure is still over the Rockies and will bring mostly sunny skies and dry conditions, lows in the mid 60s. Going to hit the upper 90s on Saturday and Sunday. By late in the weekend, some increased moisture should bring some showers and thunderstorms, setting the tone for a larger scale pattern change next week. I'm Day Weather Meteorologist. Just on Watson.
20: Current temperature
23: 78 degrees.
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1: Who's in Joppa at this man's house, and now the scene is going to shift to look at Peter in Joppa, and it brings us to our second section, which I call Pigs in a Blanket. Verse 9. The next day, as they were on their journey and approaching the city, Peter went up on the housetop about the sixth hour to pray. And as he became hungry and wanted something to eat, but while they were still preparing it, he fell into a trance. So here's Peter in Joppa. He has no idea that Cornelius and his men are on their way to find him. And so according to custom, sixth hour, which is noon, Peter goes up on the rooftop to pray. And in that area around the Mediterranean, it's common even to this day for people to have flat roofs because they don't get a lot of rain. And so they use their roof as a patio. They'll have some kind of awning up on their roof and they'll go up there and they'll sit and they'll, you know, hang out. So Peter goes up on his patio, on his rooftop to pray. It's lunchtime, and he's hungry. And I love that because it's so human. He's hungry. He wants to pray, but he gets distracted. And how many times that happened to you? You decide to go do something, read your Bible, pray, and then, oh, well, I'm hungry, or my phone rings, or I just remembered the 100 things that I've been meaning to do, and I keep forgetting to do. So Peter's distracted. He's hungry. And I love this because God is going to use this distraction in Peter's mind, his hunger, in order to teach him something and help him understand the gospel in a new way. Verse 11. Peter saw the heavens opening up and something like a great sheet descending, being let down by its four corners upon the earth. In it were all kinds of animals and reptiles and birds of the air. And there came a voice to him, "Rise, Peter, kill and eat." But Peter said, "By no means, Lord, for I have never eaten anything that is common or unclean." And the voice came to him a second time, "What God has made clean, do not call common." And this happened three times, and the thing was taken up at once to heaven. So here's Peter, he's hungry, it's hot, and he has this kind of trance-like state in which he sees this vision, something like a sheet descending with all kinds of animals on it. And what that means is that there were different kinds of animals. Some of the animals were kosher, according to Jewish law, and some were not kosher. And what that means is that the law of Moses had outlined which animals were clean, kosher, and which animals were unclean and could not be eaten. And among the animals that were not kosher, that were unclean, this would be pork, lobster, certain kinds of birds, etc. So Peter, he's a faithful Jew. He's a man who wants to follow God. He wants to please God. And following these dietary laws for him was a part of living in a way that pleased God. Now, think about this. Up until this point in his life, Peter has never eaten a piece of bacon. I know it's hard to imagine. He probably had to eat that turkey bacon, which in my opinion should not even be called bacon. I mean, what is that? A lobster tail had never crossed his lips. Pork chops? Don't even think about it. But now here is this sheet floating down from heaven, pigs in a blanket. And Peter hears a voice and the voice says, "Rise, Peter, kill and eat." "Go ahead, Peter, have some bacon, eat a pork chop, try the lobster, it's delicious." And I'm sure at first, Peter, he thought this was a test, didn't he? He says, "Oh, I know what this is. God's testing me. God's testing my resolve. He's going to see if I'm going to fold under pressure, if I'm going to give in and do this thing because I'm hungry. But I know what the right answer is." And so Peter says, "No way, Lord, not going to do it. I won't do it. I've never eaten anything unclean and I'm not going to start now. No bacon, no lobster, not going to do it." But now just stop here for a second. I want to pause on this. Think for a second about just how easily this phrase rolls off of Peter's lips. "No way, Lord. Not so. Not going to happen, Lord." I mean, that's an interesting pairing of words, isn't it? "No" and "Lord." It's kind of a oxymoron in a way. It's a contradiction of terms. Those two words don't really fit together, do they? I mean, because you can say, "No way, bro," or "No way, buddy," or "No way, dude," but you can't say, "No way, Lord." It's a contradiction of terms. The words don't go together, because if he's your Lord, well, that means that you do what he says. He's the boss. And if he's your Lord, it means that you say yes to him. And at the point when you begin to say no to your Lord, at that point he actually ceases to be the Lord of your life. It's striking how easily these words just seem to flow right off of Peter's lips. You know, no, Lord. And in fact, if you read the Gospels, what you find is that this was actually a bad habit that Peter had. He had a very bad habit of telling Jesus no. Jesus says, I'm going to the cross. Peter says, no way. No way. Not going to happen. I'm not going to let that happen. Jesus says, I'm going to wash your feet. Peter says, no. He just found it way too easy to say no to Jesus. And you can't help but love Peter in a way because we can all relate to Peter. How many of you have done the same thing at certain times in your life? You've said, no way, Lord, even though you know what God wanted you to do. But I love the fact how gracious God was with Peter, how God never cast Peter aside. He just instructed him and helped him along. And God used Peter in spite of his shortcomings, and he will do the same with us. To be a Christian is to declare that Jesus is Lord. And if Jesus is your Lord, then the only legitimate response that you can give to him is to say, yes, Lord, when he speaks to you. And I think that all of us can afford to search our hearts and ask this question. Is there any area of my life where I have been saying, no, Lord, and I need to change that to yes, Lord? So God responds in verse 15, and we read there, he says this. Peter says, no way, Lord, I'm not going to do it. And God tells him, look, Peter, what I have made clean, do not call unclean. Do not call common. Now, in the Old Testament thinking, you had kind of two categories that things were placed in. You had holy things, and you had common things. There were things that were holy, and there were things that were common. And the holy could be made common if it came in contact with something that was common. So if you were a holy person and you came in contact with something that was common or unclean, that unclean thing would make you unclean. It would make you common. And then you'd have to go through some kind of ritual cleansing in order to become holy again. When something's made holy, that's what we call consecration. And when something's made common, that's what we call desecration. Things that were common or unclean were things like dead bodies, blood, certain kinds of animals, etc. And in Jewish thinking of that day, they took it even one step further. And what they said is, well, since the Gentiles, right, the non-Jewish people are not set apart to God, they're not a holy people like we are, well, then they are in the category of common or unclean. Therefore, contact with them must be avoided at all costs, lest contact with them make us holy people become unclean. So they wouldn't have anything to do with Gentiles. They wouldn't enter their homes. They wouldn't let Gentiles enter their homes. They were afraid of even brushing against them as they walked down the street. But Peter's saying, or God is saying to Peter this, and it's very profound. He's saying, Peter, I'm doing a work. I am doing a work of making common things holy, of making unclean things pure. The interesting thing about God in all of this and all this talk about common things and holy things and is this, that God is holy in his very nature. And he's so ultimately holy that even if God comes in contact with something that is common, either that thing will be destroyed or that common thing will be made holy and not the other way around. Whereas with every other thing, if it comes in contact with something common, it becomes common. With God, if something common comes in contact with him, that thing becomes holy or it's destroyed. So at this point, Peter thinks that this is just about food, that what God is showing him is just about food. But in a second, we're going to see down in verse 28, if you peek a little bit later, you're going to see Peter realizes this isn't about food. Peter's picking up now what God is putting down, that this isn't about food. This is about something much more. That if God can take him, Peter, who has been common, and God can make him clean, then why couldn't God do that with anybody else? You see, anybody who is unclean, for whatever reason, God is in the business of making unclean things clean, of making unholy things holy, of making impure things pure. And if he could do that with somebody like Peter, well, then why shouldn't he be able to do that with all people? You see, the message that God wants Peter to understand is this, that anybody can come to Jesus and be made clean. Anybody. Did you know that that was a radical idea in the ancient world? It was totally foreign to these people, that idea. And here's why. We hear that and we say, yeah, okay, no problem. I get it. No big deal. But for people in the ancient world, this was an absolutely radical idea. Because people in that time, the thinking generally went like this, that each nation has its own gods and deities, and that's just how it is. There's gods. The Romans have Roman gods. The Assyrian gods are for the Assyrians. The Egyptian gods are for the Egyptians, and the Jewish god is for the Jews. Everybody had their localized national gods, and that's just how it was. But now Christianity comes along, and Christianity says, no, that's not how it is. In fact, here's how it is. There is one God over all the earth, and everybody will be saved by putting their faith in Jesus Christ. It's one God for all nations. One God for the Jews and one God for the Gentiles. One God for the Romans and for the Egyptians. One God for the rich and for the poor, for men and women, for educated and uneducated. One God over all the world. He is the one true God, and everyone can and must come to this God in order to be cleansed. That was a radical idea in Peter's day. And it was so radical that we see Peter, he had a hard time wrapping his head around this at first. That's why God has to repeat it three times, right? He says, don't call common what I have made clean. Do you get what I'm saying, Peter? Are you picking up what I'm putting down? And Peter's like, I don't know. What are you saying? He's like, okay, roll it again. We're just going to keep doing this until Peter gets it. And it was just so much in conflict with the common thinking of that day that Peter was like, wait a second. Is he saying that God will take anybody? Like Jesus can cleanse anybody? No, that can't be it. I mean, that doesn't really fit, right? I don't get it. So it just keeps coming for the third time. And finally, after the third time, Peter starts to understand what's going on.
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2: Of the gospel is that God has come to us and he has done a work of making us clean through Jesus and his sacrifice for us. And if you come to him, anyone who comes to him, Jesus will make you kosher. He will do a transforming work in your life. He will cleanse you of impurities. He will make you clean and holy so you can stand before him, the holy God. Now the third section here is this final section, which is breaking tradition to follow Jesus. Let's read from verse 17. Now while Peter was inwardly perplexed as to what the vision he had seen might mean, behold, the men who were sent by Cornelius, having made inquiry for Simon's house, stood at the gate, and they called out, asking whether Simon, who was called Peter, was lodging there. And while Peter was pondering the vision, the Spirit said to him, behold, there are men looking for you. Rise and go down and accompany them without hesitation, for I have sent them. And Peter went down to the men and said, I am the one you're looking for. What is the reason for your coming? And they said, Cornelius, a centurion, an upright and God-fearing man who is well spoken of by the whole Jewish nation, was directed by a holy angel to send for you to come to his house and hear what you have to say. So he invited them in to be his guests. At first, Peter wasn't sure what God was trying to tell him through this vision, but as this knock comes on the door, and here are these Roman people standing in front of him, it all clicks. Peter gets it. If God could cleanse a common guy like me, Peter says, if God could cleanse a common guy like me through Jesus, then there's no reason why God couldn't do the same for these guys too. It's very clear that Peter understood what God was saying because he invites these men in to his home to be his guests. Now, the basic thinking, as I said, of the Jewish people was that they were holy and the Gentiles were common. And so they thought that contact with the Gentiles would make them unclean. So they would never have a Gentile person into their home. If a Gentile person knocked on the door, they'd go outside to talk to them. If a Gentile person needed a place to stay, you wouldn't have them stay at your house. You'd give them directions to Motel 6. They would never eat with them. They would never lodge them. But Peter not only invites them in, we see that he has them as his guests, which implies feeding them. It implies lodging them. And this is huge. This is breaking every custom of the Jewish people. It's going against all the traditions of how Jews were expected to behave towards Gentiles. But here's the thing. Peter has come to a greater understanding of the gospel. It's like the light came on in his head. It's like all the puzzle pieces finally fit together. And he's finally seeing this thing that's been right in front of him the whole time. And somehow he never really got it. It didn't click. And now it is. After years of knowing Jesus personally, years of reading the Bible, years of even being an apostle and a pastor, it's like, wait a second. This is the gospel. How did I not see this before? How did this not click before? And you can imagine Peter thinking back to things that Jesus had said and thinking back to passages that he had read from the Old Testament that teach this exact thing and feeling like, oh my gosh, this is the gospel. This is what Jesus was saying all along. This is what the whole Bible is all about. It's not one God for the Jews and another for the Romans, but one God, creator of heaven and earth, who's over all, to whom all people and all nations can come and be cleansed and redeemed. Peter was going against all the traditions of the Jews, but he was not going against God's word. In fact, he was, by doing this, he was being faithful to God's word by going against the traditions of his people. This is what the Old Testament said, that God intends to bring salvation and redemption to all of the earth through the Messiah. And God's people were not to become like the Gentiles, but they were to be a light to the Gentiles. So they were to be a missionary people who would help others to come to know God from all nations. 10 years prior to this event that we read about here, Jesus told his disciples, including Peter, to go out into all the world and make disciples of all nations. But the disciples kind of balked at that, didn't they? They wondered, does Jesus, surely he can't really mean that. I mean, this must be some kind of hyperbole or, you know, exaggeration to make a point. I mean, not all nations. I mean, thus far they've gone and they've taken the gospel to several places, Samaria, Judea, the Jews of Ethiopia, the Jews of Damascus. But they surely must have wondered,

0: surely Jesus couldn't mean all the world. I mean, probably he meant all of the Jewish world. Because if he meant all the world, all nations, well, I mean, there's a whole bunch of Gentiles out there. And surely we shouldn't go to them because they're unclean. They're ungodly. They're impure. They're unholy. But now Peter's having a realization. The light's coming on. He's saying this, wait a second. I've been unholy, haven't I? I've been unclean. I've been ungodly. I've been impure. And God welcomed me in, and God cleansed me. And there's no reason why God can't do that for somebody else. That's the gospel, that anyone can come to Jesus and be saved and cleansed. And Peter says, how did I not get this before? The reason was because there was just this entrenched prejudice in their culture from the Jews against the Gentiles. And this prejudice was so ingrained in their thinking that they never stopped to question whether it was right or wrong. They never stopped to question whether it was biblical or unbiblical. They just took it for granted. And so here's Peter, and it's only when his thinking, his common thinking, his ingrained thinking is now challenged by the gospel that his thinking begins to change. And let me tell you what, that's what we all need. We all need for our thinking to be challenged, for our thinking to be weighed against the gospel. You know, there have been a couple times in my own life where I've had similar feelings to what Peter must have felt at this moment. I can remember a few distinct occasions when, after having been a believer for years, the lights finally came on, all the puzzle pieces fit together, and it was like I understood the gospel really for the first time almost. I mean, it was like, how did I not see this? I mean, I believe in Jesus and all this, but now the gospel's making sense. Oh, one of these times was when I came to understand what grace is. Another time was when I came to a fuller understanding of the gospel. The gospel isn't just the ABCs of Christianity. It's not just the basics. It's the A to Z. It's the whole thing. And I remember the feeling both times of thinking, how did I not get this until now? It's so plain. It's right there. I've been a Christian for so many years, but now it's like I really understand the gospel for the first time. It was like being born again. I wonder if you've ever felt that way. That you've been going to church for years, but then one day it finally clicks, and then you finally really understand the gospel for real. And it's almost like it's the first time ever. If you've ever felt that way before, don't be embarrassed. You're in good company. I'm sure that's how Peter felt when he came to this amazing realization that this is the gospel, that anybody can come to Jesus and be cleansed and be right with God, no matter who they are or what's in their past. You see, who is it who needs the gospel? Who needs to hear the gospel? The answer is all of us. Good people like Cornelius, they need the gospel. Religious people like Peter, they need the gospel. We need the gospel to challenge our thinking, to shape our minds and our hearts. The gospel is for everyone. There's no one who doesn't need it. Now, all of this took place in Joppa. I'll finish by saying this. Joppa. Does that place sound familiar to any of you, that name, Joppa? Joppa is modern-day Tel Aviv, by the way. If you're ever wondering, you know, why isn't Tel Aviv in the Bible? That's because it is. It's called Joppa. But Joppa's famous for another reason. Centuries before this, there was another man who also came to Joppa. He came to Joppa, and he received a message from God. God was calling him to go to the Gentiles. Do you know who that man was? His name was Jonah. And Jonah came to Joppa. And Jonah had been given a message for the Gentiles. You know what the message was? It was a severe message, but it was a message of hope. You see, the message was this. It was a solemn warning. You have sinned against the God of heaven. But there was a promise involved as well. That is the whole gospel, right? There's this promise that if you would turn to God, if you'll repent of your sins, if God will receive you and he'll forgive you and he'll show you mercy and grace. And do you remember what Jonah did? He came to Joppa and he said, no way, Lord, not going to happen, not going to do it. No way am I going to tell those people that God loves them and that they can be cleansed because they're Gentiles. They're unclean. They're ungodly. They're unholy. And Jonah said, no way, Lord. And he came to Joppa and he boarded a ship set for Tarsus, which is in Spain, the exact opposite direction of where God was sending him. And now in Joppa, Jonah says, no way, Lord. He refuses to take the good news of God's grace to the Gentiles. And now here, centuries later, again in Joppa, God speaks to a man and says, I want you to take the good news of my grace to the Gentiles. And Peter says, yes, Lord, I'll do it. He says, yes, I understand that I was unclean, that I have been ungodly, that I have been unholy at times, and you have shown grace to me. You showed me mercy, and you showed me love. You sent Jesus for me to cleanse me and to save me, and yes, I would love to share that message with those people. Jonah refused to share God's heart for other people. But Peter, he was willing to take the gospel and the word of God and let it shape his thinking and affect his actions. And as a result, he shared God's heart of love for other people, even for people he had formerly held prejudice against. And here's the great message of this section. The gospel is for everybody. Everybody needs the gospel. Good people, bad people, messed up people, people who've got it all together, religious people, non-religious people, every nation. Like Cornelius, we need to hear the gospel so we can believe and be saved and be cleansed. And like Peter, we need to continually hear the gospel so then that our thinking, our attitudes, our hearts can be changed and shaped by it. So that we can not only receive God's heart of love for us, but so that we can be agents, vessels through whom God extends that love to other people. Amen. Lord, we thank you. We thank you, Lord, for this great gospel of your grace. We thank you, Lord, that you save us, that you redeem us, that you make us clean. Lord, thank you that you have seen our greatest need and you have solved that need with your greatest deed, which is Jesus on the cross. Thank you, Lord, that even though we are more sinful than we even realize, we are more loved by you than we could ever dare dream possible. We thank you for this great gospel. And we ask that, just as it did with Peter, that it would shape our thinking, that it would drive our actions, that it would make us people who love and pursue you and who love and pursue doing your work in the world. So, Lord, we pray that you'd do that work in our hearts today and as we go from this place. In Jesus' name, amen.
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7: With SRN News, I'm Jason Walker. United States intensifying its strikes targeting Iran, hitting targets further north. Tehran retaliated then early Thursday morning with both missile and drone fire targeting Bahrain and Kuwait before dawn. In the meantime, President Trump says Iran still wants to strike a deal. Earlier at a defense summit at the U.S. Army War College in Pennsylvania, the president says that Congress needs to authorize the funding necessary to rebuild defense stockpiles. Vice President J.D. Vance says the Trump administration absolutely mishandled the communications surrounding the Jeffrey Epstein files. During a podcast with Joe Rogan, Vance pointed largely to former Attorney General Pam Bondi, who infamously stated that an alleged client list of Epstein was sitting on her desk. SRN News.
9: Your Denver area forecast tonight, another clear sky with mild temperatures, variable winds with lows in the lower to middle 60s, lower 90s for Thursday, mid 90s for Friday. Our high pressure is still over the Rockies and will bring mostly sunny skies and dry conditions, lows in the mid 60s. Going to hit the upper 90s on Saturday and Sunday. By late in the weekend, some increased moisture should bring some showers and thunderstorms, setting the tone for a larger scale pattern change next week. I'm Day Weather Meteorologist Don Watson.
10: Current temperature
11: 78 degrees.
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15: 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Be strong, be courageous, just follow me."
14: In the third chapter of Joshua, God commands the people of Israel to step into the raging Jordan River and faithfully cross into the long promised land. The rushing waters are a fearful sight, but God promised to go ahead of them. What will they do? Welcome to Leading the Way with author and international Bible teacher, Dr. Michael Youssef. Has God called you into a place of decisive obedience, but the raging waters of uncertainty or impossibility have created kind of a standoff between you and God? Today, Dr. Youssef encourages you to cross the river of impossibility. So listen along as he begins today's Leading the Way.
16: I'm wondering how many of us would testify to the fact that at some point in your life, in the past, you have faced an impossible situation. And you looked at that situation and you said, "It's impossible. There is no way out of this." And then you look back a little while later, and by God's grace and His power and His strength, you have crossed that river of impossibility. And then you look back and you say, "God did it." How many of you remember that exam that you thought you'll never pass? Or that loss that you thought you could never get over? Or that illness that you thought you'll never be able to overcome? Or that betrayal from which you thought you will never be able to recover? Or that deep anguish that you thought is going to undo you? Or that family crisis that you thought is going to crush you and crush everything that is near and dear to you? Or the swirling water of the river of false criticism and false accusations that you thought they're about to drown you and destroy you, but then God came into your life and supernaturally got you across the swirling waters. The rivers of impossibilities in our lives can do one of two things. They can either destroy us or they can strengthen us. Some people, of course, break under the strain. But then there are others who would say This is God's opportunity to manifest His power in my life. Some people drown in these rivers of impossibilities, but others see them as means by which they can swim upstream. Some people cave to these rivers of impossibilities, but then others say, what a great opportunity for me to witness to the power of God working in my life. What a great opportunity to tell my coworkers and my neighbors and my friends and my schoolmates about the power of God working in me. It is often said that the difference between a live wire and a dead one is the connection. And those who see the rivers of impossibilities as God's opportunity to do great and mighty things are the very people whom God is pleased to use mightily in their lives. But there's something else I want to tell you about these rivers of impossibilities. That they often are used by Satan as an opportunity to silence us, to silence our witness, silence us from testifying to the forgiveness of God and the grace of God and the power of God that is working in our life. Satan can use these rivers of impossibilities to turn us inward instead of anticipating the power of God that is going to work in us. God wants you to cross these rivers so that you can testify to everyone who would listen to the power of God, to your fellow students and to the co-workers about the work of God in your life. Now there are three very important things that you're going to notice here in the book of Joshua chapter 3. Please turn to it in your Bible and follow with me. Three things that you must understand and three principles that you must follow. First, you see there is a commissioning, verses 1 to 4. Secondly, there is the consecration, verses 5 to 13. And thirdly, there is the completion, verses 14 to 17. As soon as Joshua heard from those two guys who went behind enemy's camp into the enemy's territory, as soon as he heard that the people are terrified, he immediately commissioned the people to cross over into the river of impossibility. And the reason I'm calling it the river of impossibility is this, is the time in which God chose to let his people cross over. You see, this was the month of Nisan, that is March, April period of time. For if it was any other time, the cynics would have said, oh, well, they could have just swum across. But at this time of the year, it was the time when all the snow was melting over on top of Mount Hermon. And the river is the most treacherous of all 12 months of the year. This was the most difficult time to even dream of crossing the River Jordan. Because not only it is treacherous, but the current would move so fast that it would sweep anybody who would attempt to cross it at that period of time. And people avoided going anywhere near the river at that time. And I can only imagine some of these folks looking at this river of impossibility. And they would say, you want us to do what? Are you crazy? Why couldn't you wait till summer? Why couldn't we not wait for some other time? Why couldn't we just wait for a time when the circumstances are easier? Oh, beloved, listen to me. When you are facing your river of impossibility, your biggest temptation is to forget your commissioning by God to be His missionary in your workplace. God's commissioning of you to be His apostle in your school. God's commissioning of you to be His minister in your neighborhood and with your environment, wherever you may be. You are tempted to say, man, I've got my fair share of problems. This is not a very good time. I can't witness for God right now. This is not a good time right now. The circumstances are not convenient right now. The circumstances are not conducive right now. I need to wait for a little bit. But listen to me. You know, God anticipated the Israelites' fear. He anticipated their doubt. He anticipated their dread. He anticipated all of that, as just as He anticipates your fear and your doubt and your dread. And so He commands Joshua to send the priests first with the Ark of the Covenant on their shoulders. Now remember, God commanded Moses to get that box. And in it there is the Ten Commandments. In it there is the jar full of the manna to remind them of God's provision. In it there was a staff. But above all, the Ark of the Covenant symbolized the presence of God amidst of His people. Above all, it reminded every time they had the covenant, they had victory. This Ark represented the presence of God. And as if God is saying to them, listen to me, as if God is saying to them, look, I'm going to go ahead of you. I'm going to prepare the way for you. I'm going to show you what my presence means and want to show you my presence is all about. I'm going to guide your way. I'm going to lead your way. What a great God we have. What a great God we have. He knew that they were going to unfamiliar territories. He knew that they were going to unknown places. He knew that they were going to enemy-held territories. He knew that they did not know which direction to go. He knew that they were timid and they were hesitant and they were doubting. And so He said, I'm going way ahead of you, 3,000 feet to be exact, ahead of you. I know some of you have said to me, as I began the series of messages of challenging you to be an apostle at your workplace, some of you said, you know, the problem is we feel inadequate, we feel fearful, we feel apprehensive. Beloved, listen to me. What you need to know is this. Whenever you face a river of impossibility in your life, you must be able to hear the voice of God saying to you, don't be afraid because I'm going ahead of you. Don't be terrified for I will make a way for you. Don't fret for I will be way in front of you. Be strong, be courageous, just follow me. First there was the commissioning. Then there's the consecration. Verses 5 to 13 of Joshua chapter 3. When the day of the crossing of the river came, that river of impossibility, Joshua did not say, now boys, now I want you to start sharpening your sword or your spears. He did not say that. Now boys, I want you to start polishing your shields. You've got to be ready for the battle. He did not say, now boys, I want you to gear yourself up for battle as they used to. He never said, now, how many of you can swim? No. He said, consecrate yourself. Why? Oh, listen to me. The battle that is a spiritual battle requires God's supernatural power. It is a battle that is in the human impossibility. And in order to receive victory in the spiritual battle, to receive victory crossing the river of your impossibility, what is required is not strategy. What is required is not techniques. What is required is not clever thinking. What is required is not 10-year study plan. What is required is not outfoxing your opponent or outfoxing your enemies. No. He said, for spiritual victory over the rivers of impossibilities, What is required is consecration. What is required is surrendering to the will of God in your life. What is required is being set aside for God. What is required is walking blameless before God. What is required is the anticipation of what God is going to do or can do for you. It is required, not half-hearted commitment. Often the rivers of impossibilities in your life and in mine are God's opportunity for each of us, for Him to act on our behalf. But they're also supposed to bring us closer, walk with God. They are supposed to bring us to a closer examination of ourselves and our lives. They are supposed to bring us to the point of giving up sins that have entrenched in our hearts, for which we have rationalized long time ago. They are supposed to bring us to the point of trusting God completely with all that He has entrusted us. They're supposed to bring us to the point of removing these idols and these strongholds that long ago have established beachhead in your life and in mine. I want to issue a challenge for you today, for each one of us. If you have been ineffective for God in your life, if you have been spinning your wheels in your school, if you're going through the motions of being a Christian and going to this meeting and this gathering and that gathering, if you have never been able to lead someone to Christ, listen to me. Ask yourself this question: am I consecrated to God? Have I given up idols in my life? Have I surrendered to the will of God in my life? And when you start doing that, watch out. Please watch out, because God is about to use you. You're about to become dangerous for Satan. You're about to deal Satan and his kingdom a blow. Watch out. God is about to use you. There is the commissioning. There is the consecration. But then in verses 14 to 17, there's a completion. There's a completion of the task. I can't even imagine. And you can see that as I sit there alone with God in preparation, reading the scripture and desiring to take it all into my life and into my heart. And I sometimes try to use my imagination, and I try to imagine these poor priests carrying that ark on their shoulder, and they're walking down the River Jordan, and it's not stopping. I mean, with this water still going, and they go in, and they get closer and closer and closer to the water. Water still hasn't stopped. I just wonder what went through their mind. Did we hear Joshua right? Did Joshua hear God right? I mean, what's going on here? Nothing is happening. We're so close. Our feet are wet. And they get their feet wet, and they're getting closer and closer, and they're terrified. You know, it's funny. God sent the priests first in this case. Later on in the history of Israel, the priests wised up. And in the future battles, you know who they send first? The singers. They said, send the singers first. I just can't imagine them carrying this ark. It must have been one of the greatest tests of faith. I know how I would have reacted. And you know how you would have reacted too. Taking one step and then one back. Two forward, two back. Listen to me, beloved, listen to me. You know what most Christians do with the promises of God in the Bible? They underline them. Isn't that nice? Isn't that sweet? They underline them in their Bibles. They may even color code them. But listen to me. What kind of faith is that? What kind of faith that all you do is you name it and then you claim it? What kind of faith is that? Real faith is acting on the promises of God. God promises and said, bring the tithe to the storehouse and test me. Christians underline it in their Bible. Isn't that sweet? That's nice of God. Oh, you know what? When my ship comes to port, I'll be able to give God. Let me ask you this. If you've never sent any ships out, how are you expecting some ships to come back? God promised to be with you when you speak a word on His behalf, when you testify to the forgiveness of your sins, when you testify to the fact that you have received eternal life because you've coming to Christ. And you know what believers do? They just underline them. I mean, this is just another sweet promise of God. Isn't that wonderful? How good God is. And they keep their mouth shut. They never risk. And I'm not talking about wild risk. And they say, oh, I just don't have the gift of witnessing. There's no such thing in the Bible. There's no such a thing as a gift of witnessing. God calls every single believer to be a witness. If your sins are forgiven, you are a witness. It's an eyewitness account of what happened. And if God forgave your sins, you're supposed to tell about that. You've received eternal life from His hand. You're supposed to tell about that. That's all you're supposed to do. That's what an eyewitness does. Faith is not taking wild risks. No. That's not the biblical faith. Faith is taking a risk that is firmly anchored and deeply established in the solid rock reliability of what God had promised. That's what faith is all about. Even if you hesitate, God understands. Even if you hesitate, God is willing to strengthen you. Even if you doubt, God is there to strengthen you. Even if you're timid, God is there to strengthen you. Listen to me. As long as you are willing to get your feet wet, as long as you are able to put one foot in front of the other, as long as you keep moving in the right direction, as long as you can look at the river of impossibility in your life and you say, I'm stepping over you in Jesus' name. I am going to the enemies in Jesus' name. I am going to cross this river in Jesus' name. Look at verses 15 and 16 of chapter 3 of Joshua. Those two verses are enough to make you shout. Now the Jordan is at a flood stage during the harvest. By the way, they harvest in the spring in the Middle East, not in the fall like you do here. Now the Jordan is at a flood stage during the harvest. You see, God doesn't need any help. Yet as soon as the priests who were carrying the ark reached the Jordan and their feet touched the water, their feet got wet. They didn't stare from a distance and said, oh, okay, a miracle, now we can go. We saw it, we believe it, now we can do it. No, their feet got wet. Look at the verse. As soon as their feet touched the water's edge, the water from upstream stopped flowing. It piled up in a heap a great distance away, so the people crossed over. Can I get a witness? There's something else that crossing the River Jordan, the river of impossibility, is going to do to you. Listen to me carefully. When you cross over the river of impossibility in your life, and your river of impossibility may be different from my river of impossibility. When you cross that river of impossibility, it means there is no going back. There's no going back. There's no going back to the life of faithlessness. There is no going back to being silent about your salvation. There is no going back about into the spiritual wilderness. There is no going back to mediocrity. There is no going back to fear and timidity. There is no going back to ignoring those who are desperately want to hear the gospel message and you are silent about it. My friend, God is calling you to cross the river of impossibility, whatever it may be in your life, because God intended to go ahead of you. And the reason for that is because God wants you to testify to His power in your life. God wants you
15: to speak of Him. God wants you to love others on His behalf. God wants you to declare His mighty power. And that is why in chapter 4, God told Joshua to set up these memorial stones. Why? They're the act of witness, the act of testifying to the power of God. Generation after generation are going to come, and those stones will be testifying to the power of Yahweh, who dried up the River Jordan in the month of Nisan when it was flood time.
14: Our prayer is that you have been encouraged by Dr. Youssef to cross whatever your river of impossibility is by leaning into God's strength. 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You know, the struggles that Joshua faced while he was leading Israel into the Promised Land are really not unlike what you may be facing today. 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And now you're facing a river of impossibility as you consider what might be next. 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
22: Youth groups work. Here's correspondent Michael Harrington with that story.
23: Told by the Barna Group, teenagers who attend youth groups at their church are more likely to be developing spiritually than those who do not. 74% of youth group teens are praying and reading the Bible regularly, compared to just 56% who do not attend. Adolescents who participate in youth group activities are also more likely to be sharing their faith, volunteering, and finding roles or careers in church or Christian ministries. Michael Harrington reporting.
24: Abortion will be on the ballot in several states this fall. Now, Idaho voters will decide whether to roll back that state's abortion ban. People in Virginia and Nevada considering amendments that would enshrine abortion in their constitutions. In Missouri, which repealed an abortion ban in 2024, voters are being asked to reinstate it. This is SRN News.
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26: No showmanship, no theatrics, no hype. Simply shout, Lazarus, come forth. And what happened? Lazarus comes walking out of the cave.
27: In one of the biggest miracles of Jesus' ministry, he proves he is God in just about as humble a way as he could. Welcome to this episode of Abide with Applewood Today, a ministry of Applewood Baptist Church in Wheat Ridge. And today, Pastor Derek Jones from our preaching team will be continuing his sermon from last time that he titled True Hope, taken from John chapter 11. And we'll pick up with an interaction Jesus had with Martha.
26: Notice what he says. He asks her, do you believe this? This is the most important question. It's all throughout the Gospel of John. Do you believe this? The same is true right here. Chris, Jesus says, I am the resurrection. I am life. Do you believe that? And how does she respond? In verse 27, she says, yes, Lord. I have believed that you are the Christ, the Son of God, even he who comes into the world. This is one of the greatest confessions throughout Scripture. And just based on that confession, his promise is true that she has eternal life and she will never die spiritually. Is this amazing? It's how simple it is. We make it so difficult. This is how simple it is. If you're here and you don't understand the gospel, the same question is true today for you. Do you believe that he's the Son of God? Do you believe he's the resurrection and the life? And if you want to be saved, if you want to know today, by the time you drive home, if you die, you have nothing to worry about. The answer is not going to church and doing works and cleaning yourself up. What is it? It's coming to that place where you believe that you are not God, that there is one, a Son of God, who paid the penalty for your sins. And all you have to do is confess him as king and surrender your life. And guess what? You can have eternal life. And here's the most incredible thing. It's that simple. Amen. but it's so profound. Do you believe? Do you believe? Church, if you believe, do you know why you got out of bed this morning? It's not to enjoy this world more and more and more, which is a blessing. But it's to ask people the same question. This is the purpose to your neighbors and your coworkers. Do you believe in the resurrection and the life of Jesus Christ? And that God uses us to move in people's hearts, where instead of saying no, they say yes. Notice what Martha does in verse 28. She leaves to go get her sister. And she says, the teacher is calling you. And Mary quickly gets up and she runs towards Jesus. And then the Jews are following her because they believe she's going to the tomb to weep. And they were there to weep with her. And look at verse 32. Therefore, when Mary came where Jesus was, she saw him and fell at his feet, saying to him, Lord, if you had been here, my brother would not have died. I mean, what a scene. Mary is at Jesus' feet weeping. If you look at this verb, intense crying, mourning. You guys know what I'm talking about. The crowd is weeping intensely, crying. And Jesus is deeply moved in spirit and troubled in this scene. And he says, where's Lazarus? They say, come and see. And look at verse 35, shortest verse in the Bible. Jesus wept. But it's a different word for Jesus weeping. It's not this uncontrollable, intense crying, mourning, because Jesus knows. That wouldn't make sense. He knows he's about to do a miracle. But Jesus was simply shedding tears. We see this human side of Jesus in our narrative, this compassionate, emotional side, in this scene where there's mourning and weeping. Jesus is deeply moved and troubled. So the question is, why? Why? If God's allowing all of this, why? There's several reasons. One is, the text says repeatedly, he loved Lazarus. He loved Mary. He loves Martha. And guess what? The Bible says he loves you. And Jesus is entering into the pain. Most people, when the lights go out in our life and they're suffering, they run from us. But here, Jesus, he doesn't run from the pain. He enters into the situation. And he sympathizes with Mary and Martha and even Lazarus. Hebrews 4 says, we do not have a high priest who cannot sympathize with our weaknesses, but one who has been tempted in all things as we are, yet without sin. What does the Bible teach? That Jesus sympathizes with us. He loves you. Those times in our lives where it seems like he's silent or not there or doesn't love us, it's those times where he loves us the most and he's entered in. He's never left us. He never leaves us nor forsakes us. Is that your picture of Jesus? Do you see him as a mean-spirited brother who just didn't show up when you needed him? Or do you see him as a God, the Son of God, who sympathizes with you with whatever you're dealing with? What does he tell us to do? Weep with those who what, church? Weep. And here he is. He's living it out. He's modeling it for us. His heart is moved with compassion. But it's not just that he's weeping. You can picture Jesus. The second thing, he's seeing the destruction that sin causes and the pain. You picture this whole situation of crying and hopelessness and death. And Jesus is entering in and he's sympathetic, but also he knows that theologically it was never supposed to be this way. When he created us, it was never supposed to be this way until Adam and Eve rebelled. Because of that, mankind has been paying the price of sin. Death and separation entered into the world. And Jesus is staring at the result of sin. And he hates it so much he's going to go to the cross to defeat it. For the wages of sin is what, church? Is death. But it's not just that either. Not only is he entering into the grief. Not only is he upset over sin and the destruction, but you could also picture him looking at the crowd and seeing all those who are grieving without hope. We know it was 2 miles from Jerusalem. Some people say there was 1,000 people there grieving with Mary and Martha. Thinking about this, I mean, it's a crowd and Jesus is looking out and people are crying and there's no hope. And he's looking into their hearts and he knows that they've rejected him. They haven't heard his message. And instead of grieving with hope, they're looking at him and they don't believe a word he has said these whole 3 years. It caused him to be deeply troubled, to weep, because they're going to spend eternity apart from him, spiritually dead. And we see that in verse 37. They see Jesus weeping, and others are moved like, wow, he loves Lazarus. But look at verse 37. Some said, could not this man who opened the eyes of the blind have kept this man from dying? They mock him for crying. Hey, Jesus, why are you crying? If you could open the blind's eyes, why couldn't you stop him from dying? Unbelief and pride. It's the same thing. You picture Jesus when he looked at Jerusalem and he wept. Why? Because of the unbelief. That many there are going to spend eternity suffering, spiritually dead, because they don't believe he's the resurrection and the life. We've seen true hope rest in God's perfect plan. True hope that Jesus has power over life and death. The last point is the resurrection of Lazarus provides true hope. Look at verse 38, friends. So Jesus, again, being deeply moved within, came to the tomb. Now it was a cave, and the stone was lying against it. So now Jesus, being deeply moved again, John emphasizes that, repeats it. He comes to the tomb, and it was a cave. And the floor would have been leveled. And in the walls of the cave, there were shelves, and that's where the bodies would be laid. And usually it was outside of the village, and then a stone was put in front of it to keep animals and robbers out. And Jesus in verse 39 says, it's a command, an imperative, remove that stone. And what does Martha do? We can see that she doesn't understand still what's going on. And she's like, Jesus, it's been 4 days. Do you know the stench that's going to come out of that cave when that stone is rolled away? I mean, his body's been decaying for 4 days. They don't embalm bodies back then. They would wrap them with linen and put spices to cover the smell just briefly. So Martha, when Jesus says remove the stone, she's thinking about the smell. It's going to be terrible. Why? And notice what he says. Did I not say believe and you will see the glory of God? Verse 40. Jesus gives Martha a gentle rebuke, like, trust me, just trust me. Stop focusing on your brother and focus on me. So in verse 41, they removed the stone and Jesus raises his eyes and he prays and he says, thank you, Father, that you've heard me. He addresses God and Father. Why does he pray? He didn't have to pray, but why does he pray? Because he wants everyone around to understand what's about to happen. And he wants everyone around to know that he's the Son of God. And he wants everyone around to know that he called God his Father. So he prays. And he wants people to watch. And look at verse 43. After praying, Jesus cries, Lazarus, come forth. He shouts it. He speaks with a loud voice so that everyone can see it. No showmanship, no theatrics, no hype. Simply shouts, Lazarus, come forth. And what happened? Lazarus comes walking out of the cave, bound hand and foot with wrappings. I mean, picture the scene. What joy. What miracle. Who has done this before? This hasn't been done before where someone's been dead for 4 days. What divine power.
0: What divine power? Power that stops the process of a body decaying. Power that revives and speaks life into rotting organs. Power that allows the dead heart to beat again. Power that allows blood to flow again in a body that was dead for 4 days. Power to reverse the iron grip of death. This is the divine power that Jesus displays to the crowd. Talk about a mic drop moment. Mourning turned to dancing. Imagine Mary and Martha seeing their brother alive again. Who is this Jesus? He said he's the resurrection and the life. Now he just proved that he has power over physical life and spiritual life. And we know, church, this whole journey through the Gospel of John, the physical always points to the spiritual. And what do you mean, Pastor Derek? You know, what was Jesus doing? Passion Week is right around the corner. He just healed Lazarus physically.

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2: You would come from being spiritually dead to spiritually alive. 1 Corinthians 15:55 says, O death, where is your victory? 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Our hope is we don't have to fear death.
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2: Have any of you ever been surprised before? The kind of surprise where you have no idea the entire time what's happening to you or what's coming or what's even going on. A few years ago, my brothers and I wanted to throw our mom a party for her big birthday. So we secretly booked a restaurant, we secretly sent invitations to her friends and coworkers, and we devised a plan as brothers to get my mom to this restaurant at a certain time. So everything was going as scheduled. The secret had not gone out. My brother goes to pick up my mom, and he knows where to deliver her to bring her for the party. And when he tells her the restaurant that he wants to take her to for her birthday, she, as we were surprised, refused to go. We had no idea, but our mom hated the restaurants. And she didn't want to go. She thought the crowd was strange when she was there. The place smelled, and it was hard for my brother because it was her birthday. So he kind of wanted to listen to her, but had to get her there. So we're texting back and forth, and my brother's trying to keep it cool while insisting, Mom, this is where we're going, even though it's your birthday. And you could just imagine for a moment how confused my mom was. Why won't you take me to the place I want to go? It's my day. So they get to the restaurant, and the reception was on the second floor. And so my mom's walking up the stairs, and you can tell she's not a happy camper that this is where we're going for her birthday. But when she went through the doors, she was met with a crowd of her family, her friends, her close friends, her colleagues. And suddenly at that moment, all the awkwardness and confusion made sense why we were at that restaurant. She had the time of her life. To this day, she's still grateful for that. Friends, isn't in a similar way, we don't often understand God's plan or path for our lives at times, where he's leading us while he's trying to get us to a certain place. We can be confused and not understand what he's doing. We're going to continue in John chapter 11 this morning. And last week we realized that Lazarus was dead. Mary and Martha, the family, the disciples, they were all confused why Jesus, being a friend of theirs, when he heard that Lazarus was sick, just didn't understand why Jesus didn't heal Lazarus right away or come to the town to help. So this morning we're going to continue the story of the resurrection of Lazarus, and we're going to see how this resurrection comes full circle this morning. And the whole purpose of the resurrection of Lazarus was to accomplish God's redemptive plan, where in the end we're going to see this morning all the questions of why they're answered and everything makes sense. So church, would you please open your Bibles to John chapter 11. We're going to continue this narrative at verse 45, where we left off last week. Therefore, many of the Jews who came to Mary and saw what he had done believed in him. But some of them went to the Pharisees and told them the things which Jesus had done. Therefore, the chief priests and the Pharisees convened a council and were saying, "What are we doing? For this man is performing many signs. If we let him go on like this,

0: all men will believe in him, and the Romans will come and take away both our place and our nation. But one of them, Caiaphas, who was high priest that year, said to them, you know nothing at all, nor do you take into account that it is expedient for you that one man die for the people and that the whole nation not perish. Now, he did not say this on his own initiative, but being a high priest that year, he prophesied that Jesus was going to die for the nation, and not for the nation only, but in order that he might also gather together into one the children of God who are scattered abroad. So from that day on, they planned together to kill him. Therefore, Jesus no longer continued to walk publicly among the Jews, but went away from there to a country near the wilderness, into a city called Ephraim. And there he stayed with the disciples. Now the Passover of the Jews was near. Many went to Jerusalem out of the country before the Passover to purify themselves. So they were seeking for Jesus and were saying to one another as they stood in the temple, what do you think, that he will not come to the feast at all? Now the chief priests and the Pharisees had given orders that if anyone knew where he was to report it so they might seize him. May God add his blessing to the reading of his word this morning. If you came in and received an applewood today, on the back of that applewood today is an outline of the sermon. If you're new here, please feel free to follow along if that helps. And you'll see on the outline the big idea of this morning's message, one that's been similar through the whole Gospel of John, that Jesus came into the world to offer up his life as a sacrifice in order for those who believe in him can experience eternal life. So as we look at this narrative, let's look at verse 45. The first point is the reaction to Lazarus's resurrection. Therefore, many of the Jews who came to Mary saw what he had done and believed in him. So last week, this narrative opens up where Jesus gets word that his friend Lazarus is sick. He's dying, terminal. And instead of going to help him, he stays. But in verse 4 is really the main idea of this whole narrative. Jesus says this, verse 4, sickness will not end in death, but for the glory of God. So Jesus allows Lazarus to die, and his body was dead for 4 days. I mean, it was rotting out in the tomb. You talk about a situation that's hopeless, the body's dead. Lazarus is dead. And each day going on, he's not coming back. It's been 4 days. So you imagine all the people came to Jerusalem to grieve with the family. And the situation seemed hopeless. And Jesus shows up. And in a way that only he can do, because he is the Son of God. He is the one that created all physical life and all spiritual life. Jesus, in front of everyone, says simple words, Lazarus, come forth. That's it. And what's so amazing is Lazarus comes walking out of the cave, bound hand and foot with wrapping and his face wrapped around with a cloth. And Jesus tells the Jews, unbind him, feel him, touch him, he's alive. I mean, this is unbelievable, church. No one's ever seen this before. Have you ever seen this happen? No, this is unbelievable. And up until this point, Jesus has already brought two people back from being dead, but it was never after 4 days. It was never while their body was rotting in a tomb, lifeless and dead. I mean, what divine power. And notice where John goes, where our text starts in verse 35. He goes to the reaction of this miracle. I mean, John doesn't talk about Lazarus. I mean, think of that moment. Wouldn't you want to be there? Lazarus comes out. John doesn't tell us what happened. John doesn't tell us what Lazarus says. What are his first words after he's been dead for 4 days? We don't know. John doesn't tell us the questions people ask him, like, hey, where were you for 4 days? Are you going to write a book, 4 days in heaven, and be a bestseller? Like, what's going on, Lazarus? No, we don't get any of that. John doesn't tell us any of the details about the shock and awe of that moment. What do you think happened? Lazarus comes walking out. You think it was quiet where a pin could drop? Or do you think the crowd erupted in applause and Mary and Martha are just, oh my gosh, this is amazing. I mean, we don't know any of that. Why? Because why is John writing this? So that you believe. And believe what? That Jesus is the Son of God. So right after this miracle, none of that really matters. John says, listen, there was two reactions to this miracle. There's really only two reactions to the signs and wonders and the message of Jesus Christ. Where are you this morning? But look at the first reaction. We read in verse 45, John said, right away there were some Jews who believed. Now we don't know how many believed. We know there's most likely a large crowd. Why? Mary and Martha, their family, many believe was prestigious. They lived 2 miles outside of Jerusalem. It was easy to get there. So that there was a huge crowd of Jews that came to the family to minister and grieve with them. So we know there was a large crowd. We know the miracle was clear, unmistakable, and undeniable. Lazarus came walking out, touch him, unwrap him. His heart is beating. He's alive. And we know that some saw that and believed. Believed. Believed in what? Not just that Lazarus was alive, but believed in who Jesus is. Who is this seed of the woman, this Messiah, who simply can speak and things happen? Who is this Jesus who can speak and call the death to life? He believed in Jesus as the Messiah. This is what John is getting at. And earlier in verse 25, Jesus talking to Martha says, I'm the resurrection and the life. He who believes in me will live even if he dies. And everyone who lives and believes in me will never die. This is the gospel. If you're here for the first time or watching online, what do you need to have eternal life? Believe. Believe in Jesus, that he is the Son of God, that he can bring life to dead things and people.
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7: With SRN News, I'm Jason Walker. Ebola cases in the Congo now reaching just over the 2,000 mark. Those are confirmed, and 754 deaths also confirmed now. And to make matters worse, health workers at a major hospital in the country have now decided to go on strike over unpaid wages. And closer to home, cases of measles in America apparently starting to be on the rise once again. The United States has intensified its strikes targeting Iran, hitting targets further north. Tehran did retaliate early Thursday briefly with missile and fire targeting Bahrain and Kuwait. At a defense summit at the U.S. Army War College in Pennsylvania, President Trump says Congress needs to authorize funding for resupplying stockpiles of bombs. SRN News.
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9: Your Denver area forecast into early Thursday, a clear sky and morning temps in the mid-60s. Like the previous 3 days, Thursday and Friday will be sunny, hot, and dry. Lower 90s for Thursday afternoon, mid-90s Friday afternoon. And as high pressure strengthens over the Rockies this weekend, temps will hit the middle and upper 90s through Sunday. Lows, middle and upper 60s. By late in the weekend, monsoon moisture will make its presence known, setting up scattered showers and thunderstorms nearly daily into next week. I'm Day Weather Meteorologist Don Watzel.
10: Current temperature,
11: 78 degrees.
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14: I had a friend that went to Israel one time. I've been there a few times, and he was talking about how shepherds lead and how they have distinct tones that they make with their mouth, and all the sheep know the voice of the shepherd and they just follow. And he was watching the Bedouin shepherds do that when he was there. And one day at the end of the trip, he noticed a guy walking behind all the sheep, like yelling at the sheep and beating the sheep and moving them in a certain direction. And he said, hey, you told me that shepherds walk out ahead of the sheep and that they guide the sheep and they hear the sheep know his voice. The guy said, well, that's not a shepherd, that's a butcher. Overseers shepherd. They lead. They guide. That's what they do. The third word used interchangeably is presbyteros, which means elder. And the significance of the word elder denotes his maturity. Life and spiritual. Elder simply means older. Oftentimes we talk about overseers, pastors, shepherds. We're talking about older men. It doesn't prohibit somebody in their 30s from being an elder. Perhaps they have more life maturity. Perhaps they have more spiritual maturity. Perhaps they grew up in a home where they came to know Christ when they were 5 and they've been pursuing the Lord for a period of time. But what you will notice about these three words, if somebody's an overseer, an elder, a pastor, there should be a life and a spiritual maturity about them and who they are. That's what it means. And all these words are used interchangeably in Scripture. Now, why is that important? Because for those of you who are 30 years old, let me ask you a question. Do you see the world differently now than you did when you were 10? I'll tell you, when you're 50, you'll see the world differently than you did when you were 30 as well. And for those of you who are 70, you would tell me, hey, Pastor Jeff, in 20 years, you're going to see it even different. Why? Because the older you are, hopefully, the more mature you are with your life, and hopefully, the more you mature you are with your spiritual life. So what's God looking for? He's looking for mature shepherds to guide His church into greener pastures. Now, I'll give you an example of this. You can also, I'm going to open up to 1 Peter chapter 5, where you'll see these three words used interchangeably. 1 Peter chapter 5. You can also look at Acts chapter 20 when Paul is talking to the Ephesian elders. You'll see the word overseer, pastor, and elder all used interchangeably. This is just one spot. 1 Peter 5. Therefore, I exhort the elders, the presbyteros. I exhort the elders among you, you mature men, as your fellow elder and witness of the sufferings of Christ and a partaker also of the glory that is to be revealed, shepherd the flock of God, pastor them, provide for them, pray for them, protect them, lead them. Shepherd the flock of God among you, exercising oversight. Oversight. There's that word. That's your position. That's who you are. You're helping guide because of your maturity in those different things. Not under compulsion, but voluntarily, according to the will of God, not for sordid gain, but for eagerness. All these words are used interchangeably throughout the New Testament. It's talking about the spiritual leader. Now, some of you are going to pause right here, men, and you're going to be like, well, I'm not called to do any of those things. Yes, you are. Because when we're talking about this, we're not talking about structure. We're not talking about position. Here's what we're talking about. The character and the heart of a man of God, and anyone who is a Christian man should aspire and desire to be everything the Word of God teaches you to be. Whether you ever hold a, quote, position or office in the church. That's just the truth. And what does it mean? It means this, whether we're talking overseer, pastor, elder, these are men of exemplary example of Christ. That's what it means to be an overseer. That's what it means to be a pastor or an elder. You're an exemplary example who willingly shepherds God's people with grace, guiding them into all truth. That's what an overseer does. Now, let me say this about being an overseer, because as we start walking through the list, here's what you might say. I'm disqualified. No, you're not. We're talking about men that possess these, but they are growing them in them increasingly, not perfectly. Let's be clear. There's only one perfect man who's ever lived. That's the Lord Jesus Christ. Can we agree to that? So at the end of the day, we're growing in these things increasingly, not perfectly. There's not one man here who says, I do this perfect all the time. Not one. We're growing in them increasingly, not perfectly. But what we want to be able to say as an elder, a pastor, an overseer is much like Paul said in 2 Corinthians 11:1, be imitators of me as I am of Christ. Follow me as I follow Christ. By the way, men, every single one of us should aspire to be able to say that. What you should be able to say to your wife, to your children, to your family, to the church, to people at work, just follow my lead. Do what I do. Speak like I speak. Talk like I talk. Repent like I repent. Confess like I confess. Pray like I pray. If you do, you'll grow in Christ. And for most of us as men, we run and shy away from that. Like, oh, I don't know. I'll share the gospel and stuff, but don't look at my life. I'm not quite put together yet. No, you have the Holy Spirit in your life if you're a Christian, and you should aspire to be able to tell others, I'm not perfect, but to the extent you see me following Christ, you should follow me that way and you'll grow. Can you say that, men? That's what God wants you to be able to say. Paul said the same thing to the church at Philippi in Philippians 4, verse 9. The things you have learned and received and heard and seen in me, practice these things, and the God of peace will be with you. Not the whole, do as I say, not as I do, none of that stuff. Do as I say and as I do. Watch me. What I'm teaching you and saying to you and living before you, do those things and you'll grow in Christ. That's what every man at Brave Church should be able to say, or is increasingly growing in being able to say that. We need intensity for the ministry. God is looking for his best and brightest people, that when we see people in the pulpit and we see people that are guiding and leading the church, people would say, that's who I aspire to be like. That's what it looks like to go after Christ. I'm growing because of their example. Number two is this. Not only do we need intensity for the ministry, but men who lead Christ's church must be marked by immunity from vices. Immunity from vices. That means they're freed up from things that would trip them up in their character. If intensity for ministry is the opposite of passivity, then immunity from vices means that you have character. We have a lot of characters in our pulpits around our country today. We have fewer that have character. God is looking for character. Character is who you are when nobody else is watching you. Character is who you are when God's the only person that's there watching you. Character is who you are when you're on your phone and nobody else is watching. Character is who you are with your wife when nobody else is there to see. Character is who you are with your kids when nobody else sees any of that. Character is how you handle your finances when nobody else knows about it. It's how you pay your taxes. It's what you do. It's character. And there's no perfect man, but we're growing increasingly in these things. We're growing into the perfection that God would desire us to have. So let's begin to walk through that list. We're going to see 15 items that we're going to see as we go through this. And again, as we go through this, ask yourself, am I growing in this increasingly? And if not, maybe you stop right where you are and confess and repent before the Lord and ask Him to change you. Because you cannot change yourself, but I want to give you something, truth on the authority of God, and that is this: God can change you. I got 1, 2, 3, 5. I got 5 amens from 5 women. All right, listen. God can change you. You're not stuck where you were. So as you listen to these, don't hear this as judgment. Hear these as God aspiring you and desiring you to become this. And here's what He says. As you have immunity from vices, the first is this. It's the overarching umbrella of all of them. An overseer then must be above reproach. Above reproach is the overarching umbrella for all of the character qualities of an elder, an overseer, a pastor. It means a charge or accusation will not stick. He's blameless. It means a charge or accusation may come, but it's not going to hold any weight because it's just not true. And you say, well, wait, Pastor Jeff, you've talked about before you became a pastor, you got some things in your past. Yes, I do. So let's talk about what it means to be blameless before the Lord. If you open your Bibles to Proverbs chapter 28 and verse 13, I think it gives us a picture of what it looks like to be blameless. It says this in Proverbs 28:13: He who conceals his transgressions will not prosper, but he who confesses and forsakes them will find compassion. It means if you're an overseer, pastor, elder, if there's been things in your past, you've confessed them, you've forsaken them, and you've done everything under your power to make those things right. That's what it means to be blameless. It's not that somebody couldn't say, look at you in your past, look what you did, you're right. That's not the first time I've been aware of that. I've confessed that. I forsake that. And people that are around me at the time, they know that was true of me. That's not who I am. God has forgiven me. I'm redeemed.
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14: If you're an overseer, pastor, elder, if there's been things in your past, you've confessed them, you've forsaken them, and you've done everything under your power to make those things right. That's what it means to be blameless. It's not that somebody couldn't say, look at you in your past, look what you did, you're right. That's not the first time I've been aware of that. I've confessed that. I forsake that. And people that are around me at the time, they know that was true of me. That's not who I am. God has forgiven me. I'm redeemed. That's what it means. Blameless doesn't mean perfect, because if you were perfect, only Jesus could be an elder. I've confessed, I've forsaken. If a charge came against me, it wouldn't hold any weight because I'm above reproach. How about this one? The husband of one wife. Literally reads a one-woman man. Now, there is as many different ways of interpreting this as you possibly can. I'll keep it really simple for you. Some people say, well, that means single guys can't be elders. I don't think that's true. Otherwise, Jesus and the Apostle Paul couldn't have been leaders in the church. I don't think that's what it says. I think God gives the gift of celibacy to some men. In 50 years of my life, I personally met 2 that God has given the gift of celibacy to. I don't think it's a gift God gives out, meaning this, man, if you have sexual desire, you do not have the gift. Okay? Celibacy is a gift for those that would say, like my two friends have. I'm glad that I don't have a desire to get married because I can spend my time focusing on Jesus Christ and Him alone. One of those guys has three different degrees. He has a medical doctorate degree, he has a doctorate in ministry, and one other doctorate that he has, and he spends all of his time teaching. And he's thrilled with that, and he's glad he's not married. And one of them went to the Czech Republic, a good friend of mine, learned the Czech language, which is one of the hardest to learn, and he's been a missionary there for the last 20 plus years, and he's thrilled that he's not married. Most men don't have that gift. If you don't have that gift, then here's what God's telling you, get married. Well, how do I get married? Find one woman and give your entire life to that one woman, till death do you part. That's what a one-woman man does. It means this, that man is totally satisfied with that one woman, and that woman is totally satisfied with her one man. That's what it means to be a one-woman man. It means this, it doesn't mean I'm satisfied in my marriage, but I look at porn, because if I'm looking at porn, I'm not satisfied in my marriage. It doesn't mean I'm satisfied in my marriage, but I'm looking around at church to see who else might be interested in me, giving me emotional kudos. No, because I'm satisfied in my marriage. I'm a one-woman man. Now, some will ask, well, what about if I'm divorced? Can I be an overseer? Can I be an elder? Different people will interpret it differently. Let me just say this from the outset. Can God completely redeem and heal every kind of sin? Yeah, He can. So I think that's an option that could be available. However, as an example, I would say we should be cautious with that, and here's why. I remember when we started our church some 11 years ago, there was a man in our church that was trying to divorce his wife. Me and another one of our leaders went to meet with them. He wasn't an elder. We went out just to kind of help them in their marriage. But this man had been divorced, and now he was remarried. And as we were talking to this guy about why he shouldn't get married, the guy we were talking to pointed at my friend. He goes, "You divorced your wife and got remarried, and you're happy. I'm looking forward to doing the same as you did." And the discussion was over. Because the example was modeling, it's okay to get divorced and get remarried. So I'm just saying, I'm not saying divorced men can't. The Lord knows how to guide, and every situation's different. I would just say we walk carefully in that. Because men are called to be one-woman men. It doesn't mean that if my wife passed away in the next year, I can't get remarried, because marriage is good for time and space. Once the marriage ends by death, then you're allowed to remarry again. That's what it means. It means that these men are satisfied in their wives, and those wives are satisfied in their men, or they're single, and they're totally satisfied being single. That's what it means. Second, or third, being temperate. Temperate. What does it mean to be temperate? Literally, it means unmixed. It's the moderation in drinking. But because we're going to talk about not being addicted to wine later, I don't think that's what it's talking about here, although I think that's good. It's really talking about being sober-minded. It's avoidance of extremes. It's being careful and vigilant and clear-headed and alert. It's 1 Peter 3:15, always being willing to give hope for an answer for the hope that you have within you. It means if you meet me at any time, I'm ready for the gospel. I'm living for Christ on purpose at all times. It's not like, well, on Sunday, I'm really living for Jesus. But if you caught me on Monday, you would think, man, I don't even know if that guy's really a Christian. No, there's a consistency in his life. He's temperate. He's tempered. He's even. He's the same when you meet him, no matter when you meet him. If you see him outside the church, inside the church, that's what he's like. What else is he like? He's prudent. Prudent means disciplined. It means this man gives careful attention and consideration for his responsible actions. He's serious. He's earnest. He says, I know that I'm called to do this, and this is serious work. The gospel is super important. You don't just hear him in the church talking about how it's important. If you met him anywhere, he would have that in his heart, that this is super important. Now, this doesn't mean that he can't have a sense of humor, for heaven's sakes. I mean, we can have fun. We can have humor. I mean, even as I was thinking about this list, I mean, guys, this is sobering, isn't it? Dead quiet in here. It's sobering to think about this list that God calls all of us to be as men. I mean, it's easier if we used another list. I mean, just a couple of weeks ago, I was out with my kid. We went out for Chinese food. And at the end of the meal, they gave out the fortune cookies. You ever do this before? And as they were giving out fortune cookies, we were looking at them. And listen, I know fortune cookies aren't true. And I know horoscopes aren't true. And I know it can be demonic and all that, but we read them for fun. But it just so happened that mine was truthful, so I wanted to read it to you. I mean, it was so good, I kept it. says this. Are we going to hear it?
15: Yeah.
14: With brains and beauty, you are the complete package. I kept that one. I told my kids that's not always true, but it's happened to be. Right? Now, why do I tell you that? Because we sometimes want to measure by other standards, or we sometimes think we need to be stiff and stodgy in church. We don't. We want to follow God's statutes. We want to follow His standards, but we can have fun too. We can enjoy what God has for us. And if we're going to be prudent, then what's the next one? Respectable. Respectable means qualities that evoke admiration or delight. It's an ordered life. It's honorable. When you see an overseer, a pastor, or an elder, you would say, man, the way that they structure their time, or how they spend time with the Lord, or the way they give their attention to the right things, that's honorable. That's really good that they're doing that. You can tell that Jesus comes first in their life. That's who they are. They have a life that's marked by respectability. And then they're hospitable. Hospitality literally means welcoming strangers or showing love to strangers. You say, well, what does that mean? It means this person's willing to engage with all people. They're approachable. They're the same person in the pulpit as they are when they see people on I-25 in Hamden holding up a homeless sign. They'll stop and talk to them too. It means when people come into the church, everybody's welcome and everybody's on equal ground. It means they may even open up their home and invite people in and say, you're welcome, and we just want to spend time with you. It's the welcoming of other people. They're not above anybody else. They don't just have a few people around them. It doesn't mean they hang out with these five people and nobody else gets in their inner circle. There is no inner circle. Jesus had an inner circle. Peter, James, and John, he had another inner circle, the 12 disciples. But who did Jesus not welcome? Who did he say, oh, I'm not talking to you. You're a prostitute. Did he ever say that? I'm not talking to you. You're a Roman soldier. I'm not talking to you. You're a Pharisee. No, he was willing to engage everybody. He loved strangers. He welcomed them. He was hospitable. Hospitable clearly doesn't necessarily mean you have to invite him in your home. Jesus didn't have a home. So how could he be hospitable if he didn't have a home? It meant he welcomed and he loved strangers. And then you have this one. It's the ability to teach. It's able to teach. This is what separates deacons from elders. You'll see that when we talk about it next week. This is the one that's not really a character quality as much as something that elders are called to do. You say, well, what does it mean? Because some people say, well, it means that they can get up in front of 5,000 people and preach the word. I don't think it means that, because very few people can do that. I don't even think it means they have to have the gift of teaching. In Titus, if you turn two books over to your right, in Titus chapter 1 and verse 9, he talks about what it means. Titus 1:9 says, holding fast the faithful word, which is in accordance with the teaching, so that he will be both able to exhort in sound doctrine and to refute those who contradict. The ability to teach means this, these three things. One, this man clings to the book, which is the Bible, and adheres to sound doctrine. He knows sound doctrine. He may not know every chapter and verse. He may not know every finer point, but he knows what sound doctrine is. He knows that Jesus Christ is the Lord. He knows what it means to get saved. He knows the difference between the gospel and false ways. Number two, he's able to exhort those in sound doctrine. He's able to help guide people into all the truth. Here's the way you should go. Here's what the scriptures say. That's what it looks like. And he refutes those who contradict sound doctrine. When there's somebody in the church and say, you know, I'm divorcing my wife because I just met somebody at work that's prettier and we just get along better and God's told me to get married. They say, no, that's not true. That's false. That's from the pit of hell. You stay married to your wife. You're together till one of you dies and you're called to lay down your life for her. That's refuting doctrine, refuting those who contradict sound doctrine. That's what they need to be able to do. Elders and overseers need to be able to pull out their Bibles and be able to do that to some degree. And then he continues on. He says, not addicted to wine. The Bible says nothing about whether you drink or don't drink. It says not to break the law. So if you're under 21, you shouldn't. But it doesn't say you can't have a glass of wine. It doesn't say that you can't do that. But do not overindulge in drinks. In other words, the pastor or elder should not be known as a drinker. The pastor and the elder should not be known of, man, I love your pastor. I saw him out at the bars last week. We drank it up. It was awesome. That's not how the overseer should be known. He's not known for his ability to mix drinks. He's not known for his ability to consume large portions of alcohol. He may have a drink every now and again. He may not. In our culture, I find there's so many people that are addicted to alcohol. It's probably good if that's not really even part of his life. Or if it is, maybe it's in private with one or two people he knows. And it shouldn't be something that's going on a regular basis. He shouldn't be marked by his drink. Number two, he should not be pugnacious. Now, we don't use the word pugnacious very much. What's pugnacious mean? It means a fighter. Somebody's going to strike somebody. He's a bully. it means that the pastor doesn't get his way. I mean, it shouldn't be like, what happened to you? Yeah, why did you get that black eye? Well, I went to talk to our pastor and he beat me. Right? I mean, and it's not just physical abuse. It's also emotional abuse, where the elder overseer will be known as a bully emotionally. Can't talk to him. He's going to bully you. He's not going to listen to you. He's going to push you around. No. That's not true. You're not a fighter. You're not known for your fighting. You're not known for your bullying. But on the other side, you're these two things. You're gentle. Gentle means you're considerate and gracious and forbearing and yielding and tolerant. And you're quick to forgive. It means, yeah, I know he's strong, but when I met with him, he listened to me. He cared about me. He doesn't hold grudges against people. He's quick to forgive other people. He wants to live for Jesus. He wants to be gentle. He's peaceable. It means he's not contentious. He's not marked by strife or being quarrelsome. It's not in every single conversation, it's a fight. In every single conversation, he's got to win. In every single conversation with his wife and with people in church and with his small group, he's always arguing every single thing and can never hear anybody else's point. That's quarrelsome. He's not that. He's peaceable. He's peaceable. He's gentle. And finally, he's this. He's free from the love of money. It means he's not known for his greed. He's known for his generosity. And we'll talk about how to pay a pastor as we continue this book, but it doesn't mean how much a pastor makes. It's not how much he has. It's how much does his money have him. What's his motivation? Is his motivation for more material wealth, or is his motivation more for generosity? What's he marked by? What's he known for? Who is this man? Like, those things are character qualities that God would have for any man in the church.
15: 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That was Pastor Jeff with his message, The Men Who Lead Christ Church, from the series Kingdom Embassy, revealing the character qualities God desires in men who lead at home, in the church, and in the world. 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
7: With SRN News, I'm Jason Walker. President Trump says Congress needs to authorize the funding needed to rebuild defense stockpiles.
20: The talent and innovation in this room will keep America safe for many years to come. They are very advanced, the most advanced equipment anywhere in the world. Under the Trump administration, we've invested a record $1 trillion in the United States military. And next year, I'm proud to say, and Pete, we have to get moving on this, $1.5 trillion we're going up to. We need it. It's all made in the USA.
7: President Trump was at a defense summit Wednesday at the U.S. Army War College in Pennsylvania. Tragedy in Toledo, Ohio. Fire department says the presence of carbon monoxide confirmed now in a parked vehicle where five people were found unresponsive. Three of them are dead. This is SRN News.
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0: Some people believe that when you serve God, you are automatically protected from any kind of danger. But that's not what the Bible teaches. Today on Truth for Life, Alistair Begg shares the story of a prophet who was thrown into a cistern and left to die simply for delivering God's message. We'll find out how God often intervenes through unlikely individuals and unexpected means.
1: We're going to read this evening from the Old Testament and from Jeremiah and chapter 38. Shephatiah, son of Mattan, Gedaliah, son of Pashur, Jehukal, the son of Shelemiah, and Pashur, son of Malchijah, heard what Jeremiah was telling all the people when he said, "This is what the Lord says, whoever stays in this city will die by the sword, famine, or plague. But whoever goes over to the Babylonians will live. He will escape with his life, he will live. And this is what the Lord says, this city will certainly be handed over to the army of the king of Babylon, who will capture it." Then the official said to the king, "This man should be put to death. He is discouraging the soldiers who are left in this city, as well as all the people, by the things he is saying to them. This man is not seeking the good of these people, but their ruin." "He is in your hands," King Zedekiah answered. "The king can do nothing to oppose you." So they took Jeremiah and put him into the cistern of Malchijah, the king's son, which was in the courtyard of the guard. They lowered Jeremiah by ropes into the cistern. It had no water in it, only mud, and Jeremiah sank down into the mud. But Ebed-Melech, a Cushite, an official in the royal palace, heard that they had put Jeremiah into the cistern. While the king was sitting in the Benjamin gate, Ebed-Melech went out of the palace and said to him, "My lord the king, these men have acted wickedly in all they have done to Jeremiah the prophet. They have thrown him into a cistern where he will starve to death when there is no longer any bread in the city." Then the king commanded Ebed-Melech the Cushite, "Take 30 men from here with you and lift Jeremiah the prophet out of the cistern before he dies." So Ebed-Melech took the men with him and went to a room under the treasury in the palace. He took some old rags and worn-out clothes from there and let them down with ropes to Jeremiah in the cistern. Ebed-Melech the Cushite said to Jeremiah, "Put these old rags and worn-out clothes under your arms to pad the ropes." Jeremiah did so, and they pulled him up with the ropes and lifted him out of the cistern. And Jeremiah remained in the courtyard of the guard. Thanks be to God for his word. Harry O. White, who was a Baptist minister in Scotland, actually the principal of the Baptist College in Glasgow for a time, describes this scene here, which we have just read, as one of the shining cameos of the Old Testament. And it is surely that. I recognize that for us to dip into the central part of a book, an Old Testament book like this, is fairly challenging. But I do so purposefully, and I hope that our study will stand sufficiently on its own so as not to be inhibited by our unawareness of what is going on in the preceding chapters. Suffice it to say that the events that are before us here were occurring probably these chapters 36, 37, and 38, right around 588 BC. And what we have discovered from our reading as we focus on Jeremiah, the prophet of God, is that Jeremiah has been doing what God has called him to do, namely delivering the message of the Lord. And he has said in verse 2, "This is what the Lord says, whoever stays in this city will die, either by the sword, by famine, or by plague." Jerusalem had actually been overrun, and for these inhabitants of Jerusalem now to try and stand against the forces which had overwhelmed them was really simply to prolong the agony of their circumstances. and would prove to be nothing other than the height of obstinate stupidity. Verse 3 makes it clear that the Lord himself had declared through the prophet Jeremiah that this city was certainly being handed over to the army of the king of Babylon. And therefore, Jeremiah is saying to the people in the city, it is important for you to make at this point a strategic decision. And in doing so, he delivers the message of the Lord. We then discover in verse 4 that this same prophet, in fulfilling the task he's been given, is then accused of being a traitor. Then the official said to the king, "This man should be put to death." Now, the only way that we can conclude that this man is a traitor is if we are of the opinion that a soldier or a fortress or an army should never ever surrender, even when all is lost. If we believe that in military engagement there comes a strategic moment when the wisest thing to do is to capitulate to the overwhelming force, then we would understand, especially in light of the fact that Jeremiah was speaking the word of the Lord, that for these officials to describe him as a traitor was hopelessly inaccurate. And yet, these four particular nobles, whose names are mentioned here at the opening of the chapter, I'm not going to try and pronounce them again, once was enough. These four nobles demand the prophet's death, and you will notice that the king acquiesces. I try to read it in a kind of pathetic way, because I think verse 5 on the part of the king is a pathetic response. Here come these officials who report to the king, whose lives are in the king's hands, whose duty it is to obey the king, and for them to come and bring this report, and for the king then to respond, here's to respond, "He is in your hands, the king can do nothing to oppose you," is really too bad. And the king, frankly, is in common parlance, a wimp. And what you have here in this little section is a perfect monument to total weakness when it comes to the matter of leadership. And indeed, in all that I know of the Old Testament, there is no more abject declension in the Old Testament than what we find here in this simple incident. You have to, I think, go all the way forward to Pilate washing his hands before you come across such a dreadful and hopeless case of somebody simply throwing in the towel. The king can do nothing to oppose you. So Jeremiah brings the word of the Lord. Jeremiah is accused of being a traitor. And then you'll notice that Jeremiah is deposited in this cistern. Verse 6, "So they took Jeremiah and they put him into the cistern of Malchijah, the king's son, which was in the courtyard of the guard." Now the little that I have read of these cisterns has yielded this much information. That normally, while these cisterns, and there were many of them that were used for a variety of purposes, not least of all for the retaining of rainwater and the storing of other forms of liquid, these cisterns tended to be, on average, about 3 feet wide at their opening. They then had a neck that went down about another 3 or 4 feet, which maintained the diameter of the opening. It then opened out in a bulbous form to create this large container, which of course would be large enough to contain a man, or perhaps even more than one man. And it is into this kind of pit that this individual, Jeremiah the prophet, is placed. And they consign him to this cistern, and in doing so, really pronounce the sentence of death upon him. They do it in a way that is fairly skillful. His death is going to be, if it follows, as rather gradual and also quite revolting. They are taking care to make sure that if ever anybody unearths him, they will never be able to find on his body any marks of violence. There will be nothing about him that will make it possible for someone to come after these nobles and charge them with an indictable capital offense. In fact, they're operating in much the same way as did Joseph's brothers. First of all, thinking that they would kill him, then saying, no, don't let's do that, as a result of the intervention of one, I think it was Reuben, and so they put him in the place, but in point of fact, they're actually consigning him to death. That's what these folks do. The mention of mud would seem to be significant, because after all, presumably there would always be mud at the bottom of these things. If not when they were pristine in their initial creation, certainly within a matter of time, there would be a residue and a deposit that would form at the bottom. The commentators say that the very mention of mud, the fact that it would be recorded at this point in history, was on account of the fact that the mud would have been waist deep. That if it had just been the normal natural deposit of mud, there would be no reason for them to say there was mud at the bottom of it. Because everybody would have said, well, what surprise is there in that? There's always mud at the bottom of it. But for them to mention it in this way was to point out the gravity of the circumstances, that when they let this individual down by these ropes and deposited him in this cistern, he was immediately being absorbed and faced the potential for suffocation even before he faced the possibility of starvation. The king, again seeking to be removed from any knowledge of it, allows these princes to do the business on their own, lowering him by way of ropes in order that his death might appear to have come about by natural causes. Well, that's what we're told. And it's fairly straightforward, is it not? The final phrase of verse 6 depicts the predicament in which Jeremiah finds himself. And Jeremiah sank down into the mud. So there you have it. Jeremiah comes into the city and he proclaims the word of the Lord. The officials say this man is a traitor, he should be put to death. The king acquiesces to those who are under his directives, and before we know it, Jeremiah has now sunk down deep into the mud with no prospect whatsoever of liberation. Then you come to verse 7. But Ebed-Melech, a Cushite, an official in the royal palace, heard that they had put Jeremiah into the cistern. I'm not going to assume that you immediately think of another vaguely correlative passage when you read this, but I would hope that at least one or two of you might. You remember how, as the young girl goes about the cleaning duties of her day, in the stately and ornate surroundings of the home of Naaman, this servant girl hears that the lady for whom she cleans, her husband, has leprosy. And it is on account of the fact that God stirs in the heart of a most unlikely young lady, transplanted from all that represented security and family to her, it is going to be by means of the intervention of this servant girl that God brings about the transformation in Naaman. And when you come here and you read the predicament of the prophet and you get to verse 7 and it says, but Ebed-Melech, a Cushite, someone as an official in the home of the king, and you say to yourself, oh, I wonder if this is going to be one of those occasions. And to the extent that your intrigue may have been provoked, then you're about to find it fulfilled. Look at what we're told. He was a Cushite. That word, Cush, C-U-S-H, is regularly translated Ethiopian. Those who know linguistics best say that

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2: The people of Judah, barred from ever worshiping in the temple. If you like, a complete outcast. Somebody who had really no social status at all. Somebody who would not be able to go to the parties of the day. He certainly is completely removed from all of the benefits and blessings that would attend the people for whom he was, in whose service he found himself. And yet, in a deliverance that was to come for Jeremiah wholly from above, God reaches down into the heart of this gentle black man. It's a wonderful story, and I want just to take you through it to the end. You may still be wondering just why, but I think the point will become clear. I hope so. But Ebed-Melech, a Cushite, an official in the royal palace, heard. I don't think that's unique. Probably wasn't the only person who heard. The word would have gone around the palace, and in result, he along with others, would have had occasion over coffee in the morning, as it were, to say, you know, that they took Jeremiah and they put him in a cistern down there in the courtyard of the guard. So I don't think he's the only one who heard, but we're told that he heard. He probably is not the only one who cared. Doubtless there were others who cared. It would be hard to imagine a circumstance where there was only one person who, on hearing the news of what had happened to Jeremiah, actually cared about it at all. That would be a unique circumstance. But presumably he is the only one who was prepared to combine compassion with courage. When he heard that they had put Jeremiah into the cistern, and while the king was sitting in the Benjamin Gate. Now, for the king to be sitting in the Benjamin Gate was for him to take himself into the place where kings heard the cases of the populace. It was for him to put himself, if you like, in the place of the judge in a court. It was an official position, it was a public position, and it was one to which men and women routinely came. And it is out of the palace to that Benjamin Gate that this individual Ebed-Melech goes in order to declare the fact that his compassionate heart is matched by his courageous spirit. And his intervention is a disgrace to the king's princes. Those who presumably upon hearing and caring should have done something did nothing. And I couldn't read this without finding that my mind again was fast-forwarding into the story Jesus told, which began, a certain man went down from Jerusalem to Jericho and fell among thieves, which stripped him of his raiment and departed, leaving him half dead. And then as he tells the story to the crowd, he says, and there was a priest, and there was a Levite. And then he watches the listening group as their eyes widen, and he says, but a Samaritan as he journeyed came where he was and had compassion on him and put him on his own donkey and brought him to an inn. And the people listening to that story understood the punch in it. Those whom we may have expected to have combined compassion with courage did nothing. And the most unlikely individual steps from the wings and fulfills the plan and purpose of God. But these individuals withstood Jeremiah, and the reason for their opposition was simply because he spoke to them the word of the Lord. Now, having described then the condition of Jeremiah, let me just encourage you to think for a moment about the way in which we see these characteristics of this lovely Ebed-Melech man being given to us. First, and straightforwardly, witness his boldness. His boldness. It would have been one thing for him to hold a conviction to himself, perhaps even to have tried to send a note somehow to the king, to do it in a discreet way, to wait until the king returned to his palace. But no, he takes himself out of the palace. He goes to the place of

0: judgment. He goes directly to the king. He goes publicly to the king. Witness his boldness. Witness, secondly, his sense of moral outrage. He went out of the palace and he said to him, "My lord the king, these men have acted wickedly." In other words, this man possessed a sense of moral rectitude. Witness his boldness. Witness his sense of moral outrage. Witness, thirdly, his resourcefulness. Notice how easily the king is won over again in verse 10. What a vacillating character this man is. And yet in the providence of God, in order that his purposes may be fulfilled. And he speaks to the king, and so the king says, "Well, in that case, take 30 men from here with you and lift Jeremiah the prophet out of the cistern before he dies." There's something of Nehemiah about this next move, you know, isn't there? That Nehemiah, when the king gave him the go-ahead, he was ready, you know. He wasn't just wandering around in a dwam. He wasn't just going around in a fog, waiting for something to hit him on the head and inspire him to activity. As soon as the signal was given, as soon as the light went to green, Nehemiah revealed his leadership capacities and his purposefulness and his resourcefulness. And so does this man, at least to some extent. And into the basement he goes. And out of the basement he comes, and he's carrying with him a bunch of old rags and old clothes that he has gathered from underneath the temple treasury. And along with the old rags and the old clothes, he brings with him the rope that is going to be necessary for the liberation of the prophet.
1: 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That is Alistair Begg with a message titled Ropes and Rags. We'll hear the conclusion tomorrow. Our mission here at Truth for Life is to teach the Bible with clarity and relevance. As you listen, we trust that God is affirming your confidence in the reliability of Scripture. 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And today, we want to recommend to you a set of two books written by 17th century Puritan minister and author John Flavel. The books are titled Christ and His Threefold Office and Christ Humbled Yet Exalted. These books make up part one and two of a revised edition of Flavel's classic work, The Fountain of Life. He investigates who Christ is and the roles he plays in every Christian's life, from the mediator between God and humanity to the source of all spiritual life and salvation. Both volumes have been edited to make the language more accessible without compromising the translation. You'll find these books compelling and biblically sound as they help you gain a deeper appreciation of the gift of salvation and the glory of Christ. 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Or maybe leave it to those you deem better equipped to help. We'll hear about the Ebed Melech Challenge tomorrow. 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
5: Most Americans think of Abraham Lincoln and they think of the Civil War or the Emancipation. But in 1862, he signed another hugely significant piece of legislation, the Homestead Act. It offered eligible Americans up to 160 acres of land, not as a prize for the powerful, but as an opportunity for ordinary families willing to live on it, work it, and build something lasting. Why did it matter? Because Lincoln understood that freedom was not merely the absence of tyranny. Rather, freedom required responsibility, labor, stewardship, and moral courage. A free people must be given room to build, but they also must be willing to cultivate what they have been given. That still matters today. Liberty without responsibility decays. Opportunity without character collapses. Lincoln's lesson is clear. A nation stays free when its people remain willing to work, build, and steward freedom under God.
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13: With SRN News, I'm Jason Walker. Vice President J.D. Vance says the Trump administration, quote, absolutely mishandled the communications surrounding the Epstein files. During a podcast interview with Joe Rogan, the vice president pointed largely to former Attorney General Pam Bondi, who had stated that an alleged client list of Epstein was, quote, sitting on my desk right now. Ebola cases in Congo reaching 2011. There have been a confirmed 754 deaths. And to make matters worse, health workers at a major hospital in the region have gone on strike over unpaid wages. Rescue teams have now called off the search for three people missing when a boat sank off San Francisco Bay. One person was pulled from the water but later died. SRN News.
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11: your Denver area forecast into early Thursday. A clear sky and morning temps in the mid-60s. Like the previous 3 days, Thursday and Friday will be sunny, hot, and dry. Lower 90s for Thursday afternoon, mid-90s Friday afternoon. And as high pressure strengthens over the Rockies this weekend, temps will hit the middle and upper 90s through Sunday. Lows, middle and upper 60s. By late in the weekend, monsoon moisture will make its presence known, setting up scattered showers and thunderstorms nearly daily into next week. I'm Day Weather Meteorologist Don Watzel.
14: Current temperature
15: 75 degrees.
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22: And I think God really showed me ways that I was tearing down my own house. And I think it starts a lot of times with the marriage and just allowing seeds of discontentment or, you know, just being distant or whatever to tear down the house on your own. It's, I think the biggest threat to families comes not from the outside, but maybe from the inside.
23: Well, Jessica Smart is back with us today on Focus on the Family with Jim Daly. I'm John Fuller, and we're glad you're here.
24: Yeah, we had a great conversation last time. Things about being that memory-making mom and how to concentrate on that. Probably the biggest thing is how to prioritize your life so you're spending time on the right things. And Jessica gave us a good analogy of what are the big boulders in our life that we need to think about. 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
23: Mm-hmm. Yeah, and as we shared last time, Jessica Smart is an author and mom of three, and she captures some great parenting advice in her book, Come On Home, A Grace-Filled Guide to Raising a Family Who Loves and Likes Each Other. And you can learn more at our website.
24: Jessica, welcome back.
22: Thanks for having me.
24: Yeah, this is good. It was so fun yesterday. You know, I was thinking about our boys, and I think it'd be shaped into a good question for you here right off the bat. You know, sometimes when they're younger, our kids, you know, they're at each other a little bit. And having two boys, I know you have two boys and a girl, but the two boys for us, I mean, I remember one day they were wrestling down in the basement and Troy came up and he looked a little like he was in trouble. And I'm like, what's up? And he showed me his fist and he said, I punched Trent, and he had his tooth in his embedded in his knuckle. And I was like, wow, you really whacked him. And I am happy to say they are best of buddies now. Yeah. But, you know, it was a moment that I think Troy probably had to set his boundaries with Trent, who was always daunting him. But speak to that idea that, you know, some your kids aren't always going to get along, but the goal, the long arc is that, you know what, they're going to like each other. I like that.
22: Well, I love that story because I think that kind of sums it up. When we were growing up, my mom always said, your siblings are going to be your best friends. And we were like, these people? Like, you are wrong. Maybe that was true for you. Yeah. But it has, as I mentioned yesterday, we live on a family farm with my two sisters and my brother is nearby. We have become each other's best friends. And so I think her language around it helped a lot because we were constantly told, these people are going to be your best friends. And it, she had this other phrase she would always say, if you can't love your family, then you can't love anyone else. And God calls us, these are the people God calls us to love and invest in. So I think messaging is important. But what you're saying is really a big deal. I think as parents, we're tempted to just like ignore it or give them technology or just go away. Like, we don't want to deal with it. But the way that they treat one another is so important.
24: Yeah.
22: You know, that can make an impact on who these kids are becoming. So there's no secret sauce, right?
24: Right.
22: If I had it, I would have $1 million. But some things that have worked for us, I think, at certain points, sitting down with the kids and sort of saying, this is your most important job right now. This is your calling, is to love your siblings. And there's usually always kind of the dynamic in the family of like the two that don't get along. And they switch. I think they like tag team and then tap someone else out when they're getting along.
24: No, I know, yeah, the picture. Yeah.
22: But sort of phrasing it as like, this is the job God has given you, is to love this brother, to love this sister. And then as parents, to put your money where your mouth is and really, create systems in the home that are going to reinforce that. So, you know, it is hard to enact discipline, but I say to my kids, if you're not going to treat each other nicely, you're not going to live this happy, wonderful life and go have this, you know, plush social schedule where I'm going to cart you all over if you're kind of a jerk in the home,
24: right?
22: We're going to fix this. Like, you can't deal with each other nicely. Things are going to change.
24: Yeah.
22: And so, on the positive side, people might call it bribing. I don't, but incentivizing your kids. So, you know, I talk about, I had two kids that had kind of been in a long story of not loving each other well, is what I'll say. And I told them if they played Monopoly for 2 hours and the winner was a good winner and the loser was a good loser and they didn't get any fights, that I would take them to Chick-fil-A afterwards. And honestly, like, that helped.
24: It worked, exactly.
22: You know, I, as an adult, use motivation in different ways. And so kind of giving them a little carrot of like, you know, I see you. I know this is going to be a tough job, but here's your reward. So that's just maybe one.
24: Now, did you really sit for 2 hours and watch them play Monopoly?
22: No, I was in the other room.
24: Okay, you just needed the outcome.
22: Right, yeah. I mean, I was overhearing what was happening. But
24: that'd be even better. Let each of them vote on the other's attitude.
22: Oh, I don't know about that. That wouldn't have worked in my own house. Yeah, I did hear what was happening, so yeah. I could have assessed. But
24: you know, I was just going to say, some of this is just practical common sense stuff, right?
22: Mm-hmm.
24: And just apply that and try to de-escalate as a parent and ask them. I remember a good friend of mine, Danny Vandenhever, down in South Africa. I used to watch him. He had four children, three older girls, and then the youngest was a son, Rudy. And Rudy, it was so fun because Rudy would be picked on by the sisters, you know, and then he would pick on him. And Donnie would say, Rudy, come here, my son. Sit in my lap and let's talk about what's happening. Why do you let your sisters get under your skin? How do you do this differently? And I just love the attitude and the way that he talked with him about, you know, this is what it means to be a brother. That's what he was saying. And don't take the bait and try to be a little above that fray. But talking about it is really good. Instead of going, what are you doing? Stop that. And, you know, kind of screeching back at that scene at your kids. Talk it through with them. What's motivating you to act like this, right?
22: Exactly.
24: So it's really good. And that's what your book is so replete with. And I love it. You also mentioned the book about memory making. We covered that last time. But you say it's important to create a strong family identity. I love that. I don't know that we did that well. I mean, we were Christians, are Christians, and we talked about those spiritual things. But I don't think we ever wrote down a mission statement. You know, what is our family about? We talked about it, you know, what we want to be about in terms of loving each other and treating each other with respect and loving God and loving each other in the home and outside the home, our neighbors. How did you do that and what did you write down?
22: Well, yeah, I don't know that you need to have a big giant meeting and flip. That might be exciting to some people.
24: Yeah.
22: Honestly, it is not to my husband. He doesn't love meetings. I love meetings. I think they're great. But
24: so first you have to negotiate that.
22: Exactly. Right. So you can certainly lay out a mission statement and I kind of talk through that with values. But I think more it's about creating a shared family culture, and you can do that through stories, which, you know, I know some people are great at telling stories and some aren't, but just kind of having these things of retelling, like the day you were born, and here's a story about your grandfather, and, you know, shared language of things we love together. And I talk in the book also about recipes, which is kind of like, feels like a silly one, but it's really not, because you guys probably have family recipes that mean something. And so passing that down, it's a good just reminder as parents to have those conversations. We get in our own heads and we're busy with our own stuff, but that's what I'm all about, is just small things that make a big impact.
24: Let me ask you, Jessica, you also write in the book about creating a nest. That sounds self-described, but what do you mean by it?
22: Yes. And I don't want to put pressure on people of like, okay, now you're telling me another thing I have to do. Because really it's about love. My grandmother, as we mentioned yesterday, her house was a double wide trailer and it was quite cluttered, and she did not have a lot of money, but we loved it because we were welcome there. And it meant something, because she would give us canned peaches out of from Sam's Club, and you know, we gathered around her big old table. And so it's about creating an environment more than curating this certain atmosphere,
24: right?
22: Which can actually sometimes alienate people. But I think just saying, how can I serve my people well? And I do think there's a time and a place to declutter and clean up, and that does serve our families well. If you're listening to this and you have little kids and you're just trying to stay alive, this is maybe not your season to create a nest
24: like this.
22: Just
24: stay alive.
22: Yeah, just stay alive. You're doing the right thing. But what my point is when you get a little bit of extra margin in your life, invest it in your home. And that can look a lot of different ways, right? Maybe you're a baker, maybe you're crafty, maybe you're a decorator.
24: Crafty. I like this. I've never heard that. The crafty. Yes. Are you a crafty?
22: I am not. And that's the thing. I did, right? That wasn't my gift. But I just want to, like, I guess, encourage moms to use their giftings on their family. And to our previous conversation, the culture today is encouraging us to go make a big name elsewhere. But what would it look like if you poured your gifts into your home and got excited about your own home? Like, what excites you about that? And how could you bring the gifts that God's given you to flourish and to create in your own home? And again, it's so exciting because it can look different for all of us. I outline in the book general principles like beauty and order, which I believe are gifts from God. So there's usually common themes, but you know, my mom's house was very inviting. It looks different from mine, looks different from my mother-in-law's. But just wanting to encourage parents to pour their energies, particularly women, in the home.
24: You know, one of the difficulties there, and, you know, I can just see this in the extended relationships that I have. You go to a dinner party or something like that. There can be, for a woman, and men too, but we're talking about moms and wives, this unhealthy kind of comparison that occurs. And it's hard to say where that line is, you know. So you're the busy mom, and maybe you're out of the little stage. So, you know, you've got a little time to keep the home a little more organized, or kids aren't on the scene yet, and you can keep things organized. When is it too much? I mean, I've gone into some homes, they look like, wow, this should be in a magazine. Mm-hmm. Every detail, every napkin is in the right place. Every, you know what I'm saying? Well, and you're going, how much time did everybody spend on the house? And
22: but it's like anything else, isn't it? It's about the heart and it's about the motivation. And I think of my mom, who has a beautiful home. And this summer we had an event. It was supposed to be a concert outside, and it started suddenly raining and thunderstorming. And she allowed 50 to 60 people to tramps in her living room to move the concert to an immediate house concert. And I saw kind of in her face of like, okay, this is going to be a lot. But because her motivation is to serve people, she was able to use her home for people and not for herself. And so I think just doing a heart check, but I agree with you, it is a hard thing. My point here is just to serve our families. Not everyone in the world has to like your house, as long as your family does.
24: Well, and you got to be comfortable with that.
22: Comfortable.
24: That's the point.
22: Exactly.
24: And maybe that's the line, when you're always feeling you got to do more to make them comfortable. Maybe you're over the line.
22: Yes, exactly.
23: Yeah, it makes me think of some of the questions you asked last time about sports involvement and things like that. What good questions to ask when you're seeing things maybe taking precedence over people. Our guest today on Focus on the Family with Jim Daly is Jessica Smart, and we're covering some of the content in her book, Come On Home, A Grace-Filled Guide to Raising a Family Who Loves and Likes Each Other. And you can get a copy when you call us, 800, the letter A in the word family, or go to focusonthefamily.com/broadcast.
24: Jessica, you dedicate a portion of your book to creating boundaries in family. You call it loving authority. That's a good way to put it. What does that look like in your home?
22: So loving authority, what we're sort of going at is not so much that they love it, but loving as an adjective, like you're as a parent trying to convey an authority that is loving. So it's kind of like two ends of the spectrum, but not really. And this can be a little bit countercultural. You know, we kind of have like a gentle parenting moment, and there are certainly some good techniques from that. But there's just so much research, and I felt it in my own life too, that what kids really need is authority. They crave it. God made
24: boundaries.
22: Boundaries, exactly. But you can't simply have rules and boundaries. That's a cold home, and many of us have been raised in that. That's not life-giving. You can't have all love, but you can't have all authority, you know, and not that spirit of you are loved, but here is the line, and don't go past it.
24: Right.
22: And I feel like my parents modeled that really well. They didn't dole out punishments, you know, needlessly. It was just kind of like they expected the best of us, and we wanted to be who they thought we were. My dad particularly embodied that. He just really believes in all of his kids. And so you wanted to be what they thought you were. But also, you knew when push came to shove, there was someone at the helm. There was someone directing this ship. There was someone home. And that's very comforting to kids. So, yeah, loving authority. In my research, I landed on this phrase called elephant parenting. You know, we have the tiger moms, which is like the rah-rah aggressive, you know, go
24: defense.
22: fight. Right.
24: Defend their child at all costs.
22: Yes, exactly. And then, you know, you have the helicopter parent. Nobody wants to be the helicopter parent. And so evidently this concept of elephant parenting is because I guess in nature, elephants are very nurturing, but obviously very strong. And so I kind of joke that that's what we're going for, is just creating this environment where it's a loving authority. And certainly easier said than done, but that's our goal. And as I have difficult times with different kids, the Lord has brought a phrase to my mind over and over, which is love hard, discipline hard. In the stages when things are just stressful and you're not really sure, to both discipline really well, but also to really love them well. Take them out to breakfast. Give them a back scratch. Spend time with them so that they know my mom and dad really love me, but also they're paying attention. You know, they're not going to let me slide out of here.
23: Yeah. Jessica, how do you elephant parent a cactus? I'm thinking about as kids get older.
24: Elephant parent a cactus.
23: As they get older, they just, you know, they get all feelings prickly, bent out of shape, and you can't talk to them. They want to eye roll you to death. So what does it look like to be the elephant parent as they get older?
22: I think that, I mean, yeah, that is a $1 million question. I think it's so important for us to be the adult in the room and to guard our feelings and to not get our sense of security from how our kids are relating to us. We're not in it to be friends. You know, there's a bigger picture. There's a perspective. There's a long term. And how many of us either were or know stories of kids that just were difficult for a couple years and then they come around. You know, and my mom just did such a good job of loving the kids in her life through the different seasons. I think she just had a long-term perspective. It was like, you and I, we're going to be here forever. I'm going to love you forever. You can be a little bit weird right now, be a cactus, but I'm here. I'm not going anywhere. And so there's just this deep, I think that unrattles children. You know, it's deeply settling, and you just can't evaluate what you're seeing, you know, without taking into account what's happening under the roots of the cactus, I guess.
24: Yeah, and I think to peel that back a little bit on the parenting side, what's going on in you where you need that perfection out of your child?
22: Yeah.
24: And the damage that's going to be done expecting perfection, because guess what? You're not perfect either. That's the whole point. of the spiritual battle in this life, right? Mm-hmm. That's why we're all sinners saved by grace.
22: And it comes back to, what is our goal? And this is terribly convicting to me, but is my goal to curate this wonderful family so that it looks good? Or am I just trying to be faithful to what God has called me to do? And if you're trying to be faithful, that simplifies things, because you can accomplish that.
24: Yeah.
22: You know, there's not a, you can't control your kids' behavior, but you can control if you submit your life to the Lord and just try to be obedient. And I think that's what my mom and my grandmother modeled so well throughout the years.
24: No, it's so good. Mm-hmm. You know, Jessica, that raises a point. We've been working with Katie Faust, and she's got a great little ministry called Them Before Us. And the theme in there is a real general principle when you look at culture today. And that is, there was a time when adults sacrifice for children. And now, as a culture, we're kind of asking children to sacrifice for adults, whether it's broken marriages and kids ending up in foster care, or, you know, the whole LGBTQ thing and children adopted into, either purposefully adopted into, homes with no dad or no mom. And we're just, as a culture, losing our way to say, let's put children first ahead of us rather than adults being selfish. And I think that's really at the core of the whole culture, and trying to figure out, how do we do this, and how do we, like your grandmother, how do you say, okay, I may not have the perfect marriage, and it may not be even a healthy marriage, but I'm going to fight for staying together, making the improvements I can make, really for the sake of the children and the grandchildren. That's a noble goal. Now, we're not talking about if you're in an abusive situation, you got to get to safety and those things. But we're talking about, you know, just the apathetic marriage. Think of the kids and the grandkids. And, you know, in there, God will be present for you and with you. And aim to do better. And that's your goal, is to do those things where you can hopefully have a good marriage, something that you're excited about, right?
22: Yeah, and so many of these issues that we're talking about are about perspective and doing something today that's not paying off today, but paying off later. And I talk in the book about planting a tree, which seems like a colossal waste of time in some ways, because you're not going to eat that fruit for years and years and years. But so many of these women that I have seen in my life were planting fruit for years and generations down the road. I heard just such a cool story recently. I don't know if you guys follow Forrest Frank, but, you know, he's this Christian musician who has exploded not only the Christian music scene, but the non-Christian, and is really kind of reaching this new generation. But I heard a clip of a conversation with his grandfather and him, and his grandfather just said, "We've been praying for you for years and years, and it's so cool that you're the one God is using to reach this generation." And Forrest spent years not walking with the Lord, and so it was such a cool reminder to hear, like, this grandfather had been praying for him years and years and years, and now the fruit. And so we have no idea who we are raising.
24: Well,
22: we have no idea who we're raising and how they're going to impact the culture. So the small decisions that are difficult now may be growing fruit that we have absolutely no concept what it is. And that's energizing to me as a mom.
24: These are good pow punches right at the end here, because I wanted to end with your mom's story of her ability to forgive, which you noted in the book, and what an impression that made on you.
22: Yes, we mentioned yesterday just common themes that I saw in strong families, one being they have someone who has made the family their highest priority, two being, which we spoke about, that they not only love but like each other, three being that there's a loving authority in the home, and then the last one is that I think strong families forgive, because, you know, I say you can take all the vacations you want, you can do all the traditions, but if there's this latent rumbling of bitterness, that's very hard to unseed, and it will eventually become evident. And so my mom has just done such a good job of retaining grace in her heart and in the home. And that is easy to say, but so hard to do, because it means that you are forgiving people for doing things that are wrong. But if you don't have that in the home, I don't think any of the rest of it is even going to make a dent. You know, if there's not a culture of you're forgiven and we love you and you and I are going to be in this for a really long time together. So big picture, like, we're going to let whatever this is go. And again, we live on a family farm, so we have issues, right? Whenever people are together, there's going to be stuff. But my mom would just often say, Jesus has forgiven me so much. I don't want to hold on to any bitterness. And you know, I remind myself, if she can forgive, of course I can. If Corrie ten Boom, you know, we've heard her story. If she's able to forgive, surely we can for some of these, you know, petty or maybe not petty infractions within the home. But I do think grace and forgiveness is the foundation.
24: Well, it sets a great aroma. Yeah, I mean, that's a spiritual truism, right? Those are characteristics of God. So when we're putting those into play in our life, forgiveness and love and kindness and goodness, the fruit of the Spirit, you're going to have a great aroma in that home.
22: And I like how you said fruit of the Spirit, because this isn't something we can conjure up on our own.
24: Yeah.
22: Right? We need help. We need outside help.
24: Well, it's of His character. Think of that. And that's what we're aiming for. Jessica, this has been great. I so appreciate the time we spent together this time and last time. And your book, Come On Home, A Grace-Filled Guide to Raising a Family Who Loves and Likes Each Other. I just love the title, and the content is so good. Thanks for these great nuggets of wisdom on marriage and parenting. So thanks again for being with us today.
22: It's been an honor to be here.
24: Yeah, it's so good. And I think, hopefully, you're catching it. What Jessica's book is filled with is great information on how to adjust your compass. And if you're in that spot where, like we talked about last time, you may not be spending your time in the right places, you need to reorient what's a core principle for you, the book will guide you in all that and help you rethink what are the big rocks in that jar, what are the pebbles, and then what's the sand stuff that you do quickly, or maybe you don't do at all, in order to give you time to do the other things that are more important. I think most of you are going to say, yes, I need that. Get in touch with us. Just make a gift of any amount to help the ministry here at Focus, and we'll send you a copy of the book as our way of saying thank you for being part of the ministry. And let me also say this. I'm so grateful how God is using this program to change lives. A mom named Ann from Nebraska said this: as a stay-at-home mom of three teenagers, I listen almost daily to your broadcast. The variety of your shows provides guidance and encouragement to me as a mom and a wife, but also as a Christian. I often find myself sharing episodes with friends and family. God is really working through this ministry. You're in our prayers. Well, thank you, Ann. I certainly love that impact on you and your family's life, and I thank you too for the endorsement and for allowing us to come alongside you as a mom and wife. That's what it's about. And I hope Ann's example inspires you to join our support team. 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A monthly pledge of just $15 makes it possible for us to put biblical resources like books, videos, and more into the hands of six families like Ann's who reach out to us. That's a powerful investment, and I invite you to prayerfully consider what the Lord is calling you to do to help other families today. Because that's generational impact, exactly what we've been talking about today. And Jessica, really, for those that come on and are guests on the broadcast, you're doing ministry through this machine at Focus on the Family. So thank you for pouring into and taking the time to be on the show.
22: Well, thanks. And I feel like I'm a product of Focus as well, because it was so instrumental in my mom's life and my dad's life, and my daughter loves it too, so it's super cool.
24: Keep it going.
22: Yeah.
23: That's
24: well,
23: great.
24: Thank you.
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2: Congressman issue a warning concerning assisted suicide. Here's Michael Harrington.
3: A bipartisan group of lawmakers has sent a letter to Health and Human Services Secretary Robert F. Kennedy Jr., urging him to monitor the 13 states where it is legal for a person to take their own life with the help of a doctor. They say, quote, there are grave informed consent issues within physician-assisted suicide. Less than 1% of patients receive mental health referrals. Republican Senator James Lankford and Democratic Senator Tim Kaine authored the letter. Michael Harrington reporting.
2: UK government says a proxy group backed by Iran responsible for recent arson and vandalism attacks on Jewish sites. The government has followed up the announcement with a ban on Islamic movement of the Companions of the Right. It has also now totally banned Iran's powerful paramilitary Revolutionary Guard. This is SRN News.
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5: The world isn't looking for the amazing, but rather the authentic. 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
6: As followers of Jesus Christ, we strive to do what's right, but we sometimes fail because we haven't drawn upon our God-given source of power. But here's the good news. Today on Insight for Living, Chuck Swindoll will describe four measurable results of a Spirit-filled life. When the Spirit fills us, the way we speak to people changes. Second, the way we worship changes. Third, the way we respond to difficulty changes. And fourth, the way we relate to those closest to us changes. Let's resume our message now with helpful review picking up in 1 Corinthians 6, verse 20.
5: We're to glorify God in our bodies. Lord God, I'm yours. You have gifted me in ways that I wouldn't have ever expected. And I thank you. I'm here to serve you. And may my service be for you, and may it be authentic, and may it bring honor to your name. I reverence your name, O God. Now, in order for the gears to be engaged, for the fuel to be used that God supplies, there must be the filling of the Spirit. Ephesians chapter 5. Begin at verse 15, be careful how you walk. I would say that to every Christian. Part of the reason is you want to glorify God. So that takes care. Pay attention. Listen to His Word. Come to Him in prayer. Seek His help. Furthermore, you're being watched. You and I don't think about that much. If we did, it would drive us nuts. It really would. We'd be uneasy if we knew how many people watched us. And furthermore, when you're under His control, verse 16, you make the most of your time because the days are evil. God knows that's true. We make the most of our time. And next, we discern the will of God. So then, don't be foolish, but understand what the will of the Lord is. Now, wait a minute. How can you walk as you ought to walk? How can you be wise when you tend toward being less than wise? How can we make the most of our time? How can we understand the will of the Lord? Well, we need His empowerment, enablement. That's what the next verse is all about. Ephesians 5:18. This is the verse for the believer, because this tells you how to live an authentic, empowered life. Pay close attention. It begins with a command. There are two commands in the verse. The first command, negative, is don't get drunk with wine. Now, why not? Because that's dissipation. When you're drunk with liquor, when you're drunk with alcohol, then you lose control. But there's a positive command on the heels of that. Rather than getting drunk with wine, for that's dissipation, second command, be filled with the Spirit. Be filled with the Spirit. So I take it that when we begin our day, this is what I do and have done for years, Lord, I am yours, and I place myself at your disposal. I ask you to move through me and to work through me and to do your work because of me. Fill me with your Spirit, which is the reason for the prayer. Lord, you take over. Fill my life today. Keep on doing it continually. Be filled frequently, habitually, regularly. Continually moving under the power and the authority and the control of the Holy Spirit. Let's look at the results, and there are four of them right here in the same passage. Wonderful thing about the Bible, if you read it closely enough, you'll see that it answers many of its own questions. Like a question is, what will be the result of being filled with the Spirit? What happens when I pray that kind of prayer, and the Lord hears it, and the Lord completes it, answers it, yes, what does he do? Well, look at the next three verses, right here in front of us. The first thing that occurs is that the Spirit's filling affects my speaking. See? Speaking to one another. Before we go on to the music part, let's stay with speaking. The Spirit's filling affects my speaking. One man put it this way, we are on speaking terms with our brothers and sisters when we are filled with the Spirit. We don't jump too quickly into our first impressions. We are speaking with them. There's a dialogue that happens. We enjoy a meaningful discussion. We share in the give and take of life. In fact, the parallel passage to this is in Colossians again, chapter 3. And I only have you turn to verse 16 because it goes a little further on it. Let the word of Christ richly dwell within you with all wisdom, teaching and admonishing one another. When I am filled with the Spirit, I am teachable. I'm ready to learn from others, and you are ready to learn from others. In fact, we're able to teach one another, to communicate information that is valuable and helpful and practical and useful. And the word admonition is the other side. We're able to receive and accept admonition. We're open to confrontation. We're not stubborn or proud or resistant. When the Spirit of God is in control, the speaking to one another includes the give and take of life. And we are grateful for that work of the Spirit. We often call it fellowship, but that's another overused word. Fellowship includes the kind of meaningful dialogue that makes a difference in our lives. How much better we are because we have learned from others. The filling of the Spirit, lubricates the gears, makes us willing to hear and willing to accept. Every once in a while, a good friend or my wife or one of my own children will say, Dad, there's something. The kids will say, Dad, there's something you need to know, and I haven't told you, but I want you to know this. And they'll bring up something that's been offensive or been difficult for them to deal with in me. And they admonish me. Or my wife will, or a friend will, a colleague will do that. And because I'm filled with the Spirit, I'm open to that. When I'm not filled with the Spirit, I resist that. I don't want to hear that. And we all know both experiences. And so we speak to one another correctly when we are filled with the Spirit. Look carefully at the next response or result. Back to Ephesians 5, verse 19, speaking to one another in psalms and hymns and spiritual songs, singing and making melody with your heart to the Lord. Here's the second result. The Spirit's filling gives me a melodious heart. A melodious heart. We use music effectively and frequently in worship, and our worship is enhanced. Not only by the music, but as the Spirit of God fills us, we throw ourselves into it. We sing heartily to the Lord. It's a Spirit-filled delight to share in song with one another. And they are divided for us into psalms, hymns, and spiritual songs. What a way to express heartfelt worship. Can you imagine worship without music? There's an old popular song, "Without a song, the day would never end. Without a song, the road would never bend. When things go wrong, a man ain't got a friend without a song." You know, it probably doesn't surprise you to know, every once in a while, I just belt out in a song. I have to be careful where I am, and I'm usually alone when I do that, or in my study, or with Cynthia, who's gotten used to it. Sometime, there's nothing like a song to get the worship expressed. At Thanksgiving time, we sing Henry Alford's wonderful words, "Come ye thankful people, come. Raise the song of harvest home. All is safely gathered in ere the winter storms begin." Back in a culture of the farm and harvest that comes to us. I even found an old soldier's song during the Civil War as he paused in the following the bloody battle in 1864. He wrote this: "We're tenting tonight on the old campground. Give us a song to cheer our weary hearts, a song of home and friends we love so dear." I realize that some of you cannot sing, and I know you want to, and I don't mean this to in any way the wrong way, but you're free to sing to the Lord. He doesn't come back to you and say, "You're not quite on pitch there," or "That your voice needs help." You know, he doesn't do that. He hears this. See what it says? We make melody with our hearts to the Lord. You don't have to audition to bring your melodious heart to the Lord. I would urge more of you to become the students of the hymns or the great choruses of worship. Learn them. Sing them. They will make a difference in your day. How valuable is music in our lives? By the way, a melodious heart is never a grumbling heart. Never a grumbling heart. Which brings us to the third. Look at verse 20. Always giving thanks. It's another result. The Spirit's filling makes us thankful. Thankful people. Don't miss the always and all things. Always giving thanks for all things. Always giving thanks. Gratitude is an eloquent statement of the Spirit's filling. Grumbling is a statement of the flesh in control. I'm not saying you don't have room to disagree. Of course you do. That's part of having discernment. But you don't grumble. Life for you hasn't boiled down to a bunch of gripes and grumbles. You're giving thanks in the name of the Lord Jesus Christ to God, even the Father. And there's a fourth. And be subject to one another in the fear of Christ. Mutual submission. Remember the first word. Mutual submission. Not only are you submissive to those in authority over you, those who are filled with the Spirit are submissive to you. There's no rank in the body of Christ. All ground is level at the foot of the cross. There's no gender mentioned here. This is important, especially for us men who love it when we get to verse 22. Wives, be in subjection to your own husbands. It's the way we tend to read it. And we go, look at that, honey. Look at that. Right there in the text. Several years ago, I was flying back from a Promise Keepers conference, and part of the conference had been spent with Jack Hayford, a friend of mine, and Jack was sitting up here at this seat, and I was sitting back here, and his chair was empty, and he said, come on up here. So I walked up and sat down by him. What a delightful time. Jack's so much fun to be with. He told me a terrific story. He said, hey, I got a story you can use sometime. So he passed it on to me. So Hayford gets credit for this one. He said there was this couple that went to this two-day conference on marriage. And it so happened this was one of those speakers that just hammered away at the wife being in submission to her husband. Well, a husband loved it. He was sitting there drinking it in and, oh, let's stay late and get everything he has to say, you know. So when they get home, they get out of the car and he slams the door and walks inside the house and closes the door and locks it. And she looks at him. He goes, I want to get something straight with you right now. From now on, that's the way things are going to be here. You got that? You submit to me. He didn't see her for 2 weeks. The beginning of the third week, he could begin to see her out of

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2: That may be hard for her to hear because she respects Christ. When both of you respect Christ, it does an amazing thing to your ability to communicate. The barriers just seem to kind of drop and we're open. As I see through all the ground we've covered here and call to mind the importance of the subject, a couple of things sort of stand out in my mind. One has to do with the world system, and the other has to do with the church. And the first regarding the world isn't looking for the amazing, but rather the authentic. The world doesn't expect Christians to walk on water. Most folks in the world don't expect us to be perfect, but they do expect us to be real. I don't know of one other characteristic that draws people with an interest to the person of Christ more than authenticity. That includes teenagers as well as those getting up in years. The age spectrum is broad. Authenticity is always appealing. The world isn't looking for the amazing, but rather longing to find the authentic. The filling of the Spirit creates that kind of authenticity. The second is this. The church doesn't need monthly miracles. We need daily enablement. We as a church don't have to have miracles regularly. That's not the way God operates. But we do need the enablement, the infilling, the empowering, the dynamic of His presence among us. We sang earlier a wonderful old chorus, Spirit of the Living God, fall afresh on me. Melt me, mold me, what? Fill me, use me. It's in that order. Be glorified in the fellowship as I speak to one another, other people in my talk and in my dialogue. Be the reason for my thankfulness. Be the core, the center of my thankfulness. Deliver me from my circumstances, looking to them to make me thankful. Remind me that you are the one that gives me a thankful spirit. Be honored in my submissive attitude. Be magnified as a result of my openness and vulnerability with my brothers and sisters. Be the source of my authentic life. Be the reason that's true. Be the supplier of my daily fuel, Lord. It's terribly important that every one of us come to terms with the Spirit and the flesh. The Spirit and the flesh. The Spirit leads us faithfully into a life of righteousness. Authenticity, genuine godliness. The flesh turns the attention on ourselves, makes us defensive, argumentative, nitpicking, demanding, hard to live with, hard to deal with. When I'm under the control of the Spirit, it does wonders in my relationship with my family, for example. When I'm under the control of the flesh, it's amazing the destruction that follows, especially verbal destruction. I'd like all of us to just bow our heads right where we are, right? Just sit quietly and sit there with your eyes closed. Remember the prayer I offered earlier? Lord, I'm in the process of fulfilling your will. Fill me with your Spirit. Fill me with your Spirit.

0: I want to glorify your name because I belong to you. I pledge my allegiance to you today. Enable me in my walk to have the discernment to walk in obedience, not disobedience. Guard my tongue. Guard my eyes, my mind, my decision. I want to be under your control today. If you have never met Jesus Christ in a personal way, that prayer is premature for you. Your prayer is, Lord, today I acknowledge that you and I aren't even on speaking terms. I've never trusted in your Son as Savior. Today I want to do that. I invite him to take charge of my life. Believe in him. Trust him. So, Lord, thank you for your presence and thank you for your promise to give us an enablement that comes directly from you. Deliver us, our Father, from looking for the sensational and then being disillusioned when it isn't a reality. Bring us face to face with what you have promised, and that's the power to live the life of Christ in the world like this one. Now dismiss us with that hope and assurance, and bring those who've never trusted in your Son to faith in him, I pray. Do that soon, Lord, I ask. In the name of the Savior, Jesus Christ. Everyone said, amen.
1: So here's the bottom line. We need to stop chasing the sensational. 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I'm Bill Meyer. 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
4: Most Americans think of Abraham Lincoln and they think of the Civil War or the Emancipation. But in 1862, he signed another hugely significant piece of legislation, the Homestead Act. It offered eligible Americans up to 160 acres of land, not as a prize for the powerful, but as an opportunity for ordinary families willing to live on it, work it, and build something lasting. Why did it matter? Because Lincoln understood that freedom was not merely the absence of tyranny. Rather, freedom required responsibility, labor, stewardship, and moral courage. A free people must be given room to build, but they also must be willing to cultivate what they have been given. That still matters today. Liberty without responsibility decays. Opportunity without character collapses. Lincoln's lesson is clear. A nation stays free when its people remain willing to work, build, and steward freedom under God.
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10: With SRN News, I'm Jason Walker. Asian shares mostly lower. Oil prices have fallen. Selling of AI-related shares weighed on benchmarks in South Korea and Japan. Interest rate hike by Bank of Korea also contributed to a 6.6% tumble. Taiwan computer chip maker TSMC says it's going to spend $100 additional billion on expanding manufacturing capacity in the United States. Measles cases on the rise in American. Officials say the U.S. about to break a big record. CDC says there were more than 2,300 cases of measles last year. But as of this month, we've already hit that number and are expected to surpass it easily. The last time measles was an issue was in the early 1990s. SRN News.
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12: Your Denver area forecast into early Thursday, a clear sky and morning temps in the mid-60s. Like the previous 3 days, Thursday and Friday will be sunny, hot, and dry. Lower 90s for Thursday afternoon, mid-90s Friday afternoon. And as high pressure strengthens over the Rockies this weekend, temps will hit the middle and upper 90s through Sunday. Lows, middle and upper 60s. By late in the weekend, monsoon moisture will make its presence known, setting up scattered showers and thunderstorms nearly daily into next week. I'm Day Weather Meteorologist Don Watzel.
13: Current temperature,
14: 73 degrees.
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16: The tribulation is hinted at in the Hebrew Bible through the prophet Jeremiah, where Jeremiah alludes to a time that he calls the time of Jacob's trouble.
17: Thank you.
7: When you hear the phrase Jacob's trouble, you may wonder what an Old Testament prophecy has to do with the world that we're living in right now. But Jeremiah's warning, it may help us understand the tribulation, Israel's place in the end times, and even the spiritual forces behind anti-Semitism. Hello and welcome to Discovering the Jewish Jesus. I'm your host, Dustin Roberts. And today, Rabbi Schneider connects the Hebrew Bible with Revelation, and he also reveals why God's covenant with Israel matters right now for every believer. Let's get started. Rabbi?
16: Baruch Hashem, bless the Lord. What has happened is unbelievable. The things that have broken out in the world today, we're literally seeing the things recorded in John's apocalypse revealed before our very eyes. Those of us that are alive on the planet today, we're seeing John's words manifested in our lifetime. The book of Revelation was given to us by King Jesus to prepare us and equip us and strengthen us to live through the last days or the end times. This is a long message. It's a long series. And we're jumping in today looking at the role that Israel plays in the end times and how the tribulation will first be manifest in Israel. We have to understand, beloved, that when God said to Israel that he chose them out of all the peoples on the face of the earth, that the covenant that he made with them is irrevocable. Despite Israel's unbelief, God said to Israel, the gift and calling upon you is irrevocable. This is recorded for us in the book of Romans. Growing up as a Jew myself, I was surrounded by Jewish people. I lived in Jewish neighborhoods, had Jewish friends, so I didn't really know anything else but being Jewish. But as I aged, as I grew older, I began to get experiences beyond my own community, beyond my own friendships. And the older I got, and the more anti-Semitic the world became, the more I recognize how unique the Jewish people are and how they've been hated by the world from the time that they were birthed as a nation. Beginning, of course, with Pharaoh's persecution of them, the killing of the firstborn, and we could go on and on and on looking at anti-Semitism over the course of world history. And as we do that, we see that anti-Semitism, it's a disease, it's spiritual, and it gets down to the fact that the devil hates God. The devil's the opposite of everything God is. He's the reverse of God. He's the anti-God, and God loves the Jewish people. He loves Israel with an irreversible love. I remember just recently, up close and personal, how I experienced such vile hatred from an anti-Semite. I had some work being done on my property, and as I had this work being done on my property, I began to talk with one of the workers there, and I began to share the gospel with this worker. And this person that I was sharing the gospel with, obviously knowing I was Jewish because of my payas and because of just things that he learned about me through the course of working on my property, he began to vent his hatred for Jewish people with such a utter violence. I'd never experienced the poison so up close and personal before. He began to say, Israel is doing to the Palestinians what Hitler did to them. And I can't even share with you in the same spirit that he was coming at me with. He just went on, and it was just incredible. Israel, beloved, plays a key role in the end times. Not only did they play a key role from the time that God chose them, as recorded in the early pages of Scripture, but Israel continues to play a role in the end times. And so we see recorded in the book of Jeremiah a scripture that speaks to us about a time that's coming that Jeremiah calls Jacob's trouble. But before we get into the words of Jeremiah, I just want to lay a foundation. We're looking at Deuteronomy chapter 7, verse 6. The Lord says here to Israel, "For you are a holy people to the Lord your God. The Lord your God has chosen you to be a special people, treasured above all the peoples who are on the face of the earth. So from the very beginning, we see that there's something unique about Israel. And just as there was something unique about Israel from the beginning, okay, the whole history of salvation is traced through the Jewish people. Abraham, Isaac, Jacob, whose name was changed to Israel. From Jacob, we have his 12 sons who become the 12 tribes of Israel. Then from the tribe of Judah, we have our Messiah, Yeshua of Nazareth. Yeshua says to the Jewish people, you'll not see me again until you're saying, Baruch haba, b'shem Adonai. In other words, Jesus isn't coming back until the Jewish people are saying, blessed is he that comes in the name of the Lord. That's the English translation of Baruch haba, b'shem Adonai. Paul said that Yeshua's return, all Israel will be saved. So salvation begins with the Jewish people, and God's culmination of his plan of salvation, the return of Messiah, will culminate with the Jewish people coming to faith. But in between that time, we know that the Jewish people rejected Messiah Yeshua at his first coming. Yeshua will return when there's enough Jewish people that believe in him and are calling upon him to return, that their call upon him to return will usher in his return to the entire planet. The Jewish people were chosen not just because they were to remain unique in the earth as the only people that were treasured by God, but the Jewish people were chosen to be God's vessel of blessing to the world. And even at Messiah's return, the Jewish people will play a role of the world being blessed, because it's the Jewish people's call upon him to return that will usher in his return, that will manifest the fullness of his salvation to the entire world. Are you hearing what I'm saying? Let me summarize it again. Why did God choose the Jewish people? He chose them because he loved them and because he was keeping the oath that he made to Abraham. Through your descendants, Abraham, all the peoples of the earth shall be blessed. And so God chose Israel because he loved them. He uniquely loved the descendants of Abraham. He was keeping his word to Abraham. But God also chose the Jewish people to be his channel of blessing, beloved ones, if you're a Gentile now, to you. God chose Israel to be his conduit or channel of blessing to the entire world. And so God says here, for example, in the book of Genesis, chapter 22, verse 17 and 18, these words, I indeed will bless you, and I will indeed multiply your descendants as the stars of heaven. God is speaking to Abraham here, so he's speaking about Abraham's descendants. I will multiply them as the stars of the heavens and as the sand on the seashore. Your descendants will possess the gate of their enemies. Now listen to this. Through your offspring, get this now, through your offspring, all the nations of the earth, get it now, through your offspring, all the nations of the earth will be blessed. And so God chose Israel to be his channel of blessing to the world. When Abraham obeyed God, God made up his mind. He had made up his mind beforehand because he knows everything in advance, but he declared, Abraham, because you've done this, your descendants now are going to be my channel of blessing to the entire world. We see this illustrated in the life of Yeshua. When Yeshua came to earth, who did he go to? He went to the lost sheep of the house of Israel. So we read, for example, in the book of Matthew, chapter 10, verse 5 and 6, Yeshua is saying this, when a Canaanite woman came to him looking for his help, Yeshua said, I was sent only to the lost sheep of the house of Israel. Paul, when he went into a city, the first place he would go would be to a synagogue. It wasn't meant to stay in Israel. It wasn't meant to stay in a synagogue. But as Paul said over and over again in the book of Romans, it's to the Jew first and also to the Greek.
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16: Even as God chose Israel from the beginning, we've learned that his return is tied up to a critical mass of Jewish people, enough Jewish people that have come to faith that they're calling upon him to return. So too, beloved, as we're thinking about the book of Revelation and end times, we know that the end times are going to involve something that the church is used to calling the tribulation. But the tribulation is hinted at in the Hebrew Bible through the prophet Jeremiah, where Jeremiah alludes to a time that he calls the time of Jacob's trouble. Reading now Jeremiah chapter 30, verse 5 through 7. For thus says the Lord, I have heard a sound of trembling, of fear, and not of peace. Ask now and see, can a male labor with child? In other words, can a male give birth? Why do I see every man with his hands on his loins as a woman in labor and all faces turned pale? God is describing men holding their groin section as if a woman is focused on that area when she's giving birth. God is saying, why are men doing that in fear and trembling and pain as if they're a woman in labor? And then he continues, alas, for that day is great, so that no one is like it. There's no other day like this day that's coming. And the day of the Lord in Scripture is both a single day and a season, a period. It's used both ways. It's a single day and it's a period, a small period connotating all the things that will happen at the time of Yeshua's return. Alas, for that day is great, so that no one is like it. That is even the time, get it now, church, hear it, so that is even the time of Jacob's trouble. Jacob's trouble is a prophetic code word for the great tribulation. It starts with Israel, and think of what's going on with Israel right now and the trouble that they're experiencing and the threats on all sides, the danger there, how the whole country there is petrified. It starts there, and then it spreads to the entire world. It is even the time of Jacob's trouble, but he shall be saved out of it. God's remnant in Israel will be saved, and those that have been grafted into the commonwealth of Israel from all the nations of the earth, Gentile believers will also in like manner be saved. Now, as I indicated earlier, that the Hebrew Bible has a lot to say about the tribulation and the last days. We know the tribulation from the New Testament, but the Hebrew prophets spoke a lot about this. Jeremiah named it, but listen to what Daniel said. And by the way, Yeshua referred to Daniel's teaching on the last days. Get this, church. Jesus quoted Daniel in Matthew 24 in describing the last days. Jesus said, as Daniel said, and then Jesus talked about the last days. Listen to what Daniel said. Daniel chapter 12, verse 1. And there shall be a time of trouble, such as never was since there was a nation, even so to that time. In other words, Daniel's saying there's going to be a time of trouble, and there was never a time like it before, nor will there ever be again. Daniel continues, and at that time your people shall be delivered, everyone who shall be found written in the book. He's talking about the Lamb's Book of Life here. So we have these prophetic visionaries, these seers, these Hebrew prophets that saw into the future. They saw what we call the Great Tribulation. They saw how it would start with Israel and it would quickly spread to the entire world. We're more familiar with Matthew chapter 24. Jesus is speaking here. And Yeshua says, for then there will be a great tribulation, such as has not happened since the beginning of the world until now, nor shall there ever be. That's exactly what we just got done reading in Daniel's words, right? Yeshua continues, unless those days were shortened, no one would be saved. But for the sake of the elect, those days will be shortened. And Yeshua continues to give us insight into when this time would happen. And the first insight that I want to reference is when Yeshua compared the time on earth that described what life on the world would be like during the time immediately preceding his return, he alluded to Noah. So in Matthew 24, Yeshua said this, as were the days of Noah, so will be the coming of the Son of Man. For as in the days of Noah before the flood, they were eating and drinking, marrying and giving in marriage, until the day Noah entered the ark, and did not know until the flood came and took them all away, so will be the coming of the Son of Man. So what was it like during the days of Noah? Yeshua said it's going to be like it was during the days of Noah. What was it like during the days of Noah? Again, church, we have to go to the Tanakh, to the Hebrew Bible, to find out. The Hebrew Bible teaches a lot about the last days. Here's what it was like during the days of Noah. Genesis chapter 6. Yahweh saw that the wickedness of man was great on the earth, and that every intent of the thoughts of his heart was continually only evil. The Lord was sorry that he had made man on the earth, and it grieved him in his heart. The earth was corrupt before God and filled with violence. God looked on the earth and saw it was corrupt, for all flesh had corrupted their way on the earth. So God said to Noah, the end of all flesh has come before me, for the earth is filled with violence. Because of them, now I'll destroy them with the earth. Corruption and violence. I mean, you just think about corruption from the top of governments all the way down through the corporations and the businesses and the way people deal with one another and violence. Let me ask those of us that are calling ourselves Christians right now, when was the last time that you watched a movie on YouTube or on television or on streaming that was filled with violence? How many of today's blockbuster movies are filled with violence? Sex and violence is what sells. The next thing that Yeshua quoted was in the days of Lot. What was the days of Lot like? A culture and society that was filled with sexual immorality. We are living in the last days immediately preceding Yeshua's return. I'm going to be talking more about this, but for now, I just want you to understand that Yeshua's return, it's not far away from us. Yeshua said he's going to come like a thief in the night, but we're not in the darkness. Those of us that are believers, we can see what's happening. And I want to ask you right now, if you're not fully committed to the Lord, if you don't realize that you're going to stand before Him and give an account for your life, I'm going to sincerely ask you to get on your knees, turn to Him right now, ask Him to forgive you, sincerely being sorry for your sin and grieving about it, turn to Him, repent, give your life to Him, and by His grace and by His power, make up your mind, my friend, right here and right now, to live for Jesus. from this day forth to pick up your cross, deny yourself, and obey Him. And when He does return, which is sooner than you think, you will be saved. When a rocket takes off from planet Earth, it has to break through the gravity that surrounds the world in order to become weightless. In the same way, there are certain things, beloved, that you and I must do to get free in Yeshua. Jesus said, "He that tries to save his life will lose it, but he that loses his life for my sake shall save it." In order to lose our life, in order to live lives of sacrifice, in order to be givers, we have to break through the resistance of being takers and being selfish. I want to encourage you, beloved ones, to practice this principle with your finances. It may seem like I'm just a preacher asking for money, but the fact is, what I'm sharing with you is true. I would simply say this: all of us need to be givers, and all of us need to honor the Lord with our finances. If this ministry has been a blessing to you, I want to encourage you, make a sacrificial gift unto the Lord through discovering the Jewish Jesus today. God bless you. Thank you in advance, and shalom.
7: 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And you know what? 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And if you would like to join us in encouraging Jewish men and women to take that step of faith, I want to ask you, give online at discoveringthejewishjesus.com. 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Our number is 888-697-2224. And if you'd rather give by mail, here's our address: Discovering the Jewish Jesus, P.O. Box 777, Blissfield, Michigan 49228. That's P.O. Box 777, Blissfield, Michigan 49228. We look forward to connecting with you soon, and it's our hope that today's message has encouraged you and brought you to another level of understanding in your walk with God. And now I want to turn things back over to Rabbi. He's going to wrap up this message with God's sacred and special blessing.
16: In the Old Testament book of Numbers, we find a blessing God speaks over His children through Moses and Aaron. It carries the idea of favor and expression. Open your heart to the Spirit and the Word today and receive Father's goodness into your life with confidence. The Lord bless you and keep you. The Lord make His face shine on you and be gracious to you. The Lord lift you up with His countenance. And the Lord give you, beloved one, His peace. And now in Hebrew.

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9: With SRN News, I'm Jason Walker. U.S. has reimposed a blockade on Iran following Tehran's attacks on ships in the Strait of Hormuz, but Iran remains defiant.
10: Tehran has insisted that any ship going through the strait must do so on a route through Iranian waters and must follow the instructions of Iran's paramilitary Revolutionary Guard. Now, the U.S. had been trying to support those vessels, and the U.N.'s International Maritime Organization had supported this route around Oman, but the ships that have been attacked by Iran in recent days all have been plying that route.
9: That is correspondent John Gambrill reporting in Dubai. Days of back-and-forth strikes by the U.S. and Iran have renewed threats to the waterway crucial to global energy supplies, shredding the interim deal to end the war. This is SRN News.
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12: To know that God loves me with an everlasting love means that there is nothing that can interfere with His love for me. Absolutely nothing. If it is everlasting, it is continuous. If it is everlasting, it is uninterruptible. If your idea about the love of God is that it is something you deserve because of something you have done or doing or will do, then you may question the fact, well, you know, how long is this going to last?
8: The Bible proclaims that God's love is completely fulfilling and always flowing. But some people reject His offer of relationship because of how they feel about themselves. Well, today on In Touch, the teaching ministry of Dr. Charles Stanley, you'll hear an encouraging reminder. God's incomparable love toward us is unconditional. So stay with us now to understand how you can be liberated to love. Let's listen in to Dr. Stanley's message.
12: The greatest gift that God has to offer us is the one that we probably have the most difficulty receiving. Because somehow we just have a hard time understanding it. What am I talking about? I'm talking about God's love for us. And I think there are two primary reasons we have difficulty receiving it. Number one, we don't think we deserve it, and we don't. And secondly, we don't understand it. And for those two primary reasons, we have a very difficult time receiving, accepting God's love for us. And so the reason I think we have difficulty is because we can't quite make His love harmonize with our love. And so we want to be able to feel that God loves us the way we love others. And when we put it in that light, somehow, if God loves us like we love others, then I'm not sure God will always love me the way the Bible says He does. So what I want to talk about in this message, I want to talk about God's love for us. And I want you to turn, if you will, to 1 John chapter 4. This book is full of love. 1 John, that's Revelation from the back, Jude, 3rd, 2nd, 1 John. And I know that most of you know where it is, but every once in a while somebody doesn't know where these small epistles are. 1 John chapter 4. So beginning in verse 16, he says, now look at this. And we have come to know and have believed the love which God has for us. We believe it, we know it. God is love, and the one who abides in love abides in God, and God abides in him. By this, that is, love is perfected with us, that we may have confidence in the day of judgment. Because as he is, so also are we in this world. There is no fear in love, but perfect love casts out fear, because fear involves punishment. And the one who fears is not perfected in love. We love because he first loved us. If someone says, I love God, and hates his brother, he's a liar. For the one who does not love his brother whom he has seen cannot love God whom he has not seen. And this commandment we have from him, that the one who loves God should love his brother also. Now, all of us are probably at different levels in our understanding of God's love, or even being able to feel it. And if I should ask you this morning, how many of you genuinely believe God loves you? More than likely, most of you could raise your hand and say, I do. But if I should say to you, how many of you, as a way of life in your daily life, you feel God loving you? More than likely, most of you probably would say, well, I know he does, but to ask me if I feel like it, not exactly. And more than likely, the reason you don't feel like it is because, number one, you don't think you deserve it. And so if you don't think you deserve it, then why should you feel something you know you don't deserve? In fact, you don't just think you don't deserve it. You know you don't deserve God's love, and so therefore, how in the world could you feel it? So what I want to talk about in this message is God's love for us, and I want to talk about two or three things. Number one, I want to talk about what it's like. What is the love of God like? What's the character of God's love? Secondly, because you see, today there's so much going on about emotions, and most books you'll find in any Christian bookstore has nothing to do with theology, the books of the Bible, trying to interpret the scripture, commentaries. Most all of it today is emotional things. All the emotions we feel, and so much of it is about love and the lack of love and loving too much and all kind of subjects. But I want us to look at the quality of love. What's this love that God has for us? And secondly, how does God express this love to you and me? Well, as I think about the kind of love that God has for us, first of all, it is a gift. In James chapter 1, that 17th verse, you'll recall what he says in this passage. He says that every good and perfect gift is bestowed. It is a perfect gift. It comes from God the Father from above. And he says, there is no variation, no shifting shadow. That is, whatever God gives us, it isn't a shifting kind of thing. It isn't something that's changing. God's love for you and me is a gift. That is, his caring for us, his kindness toward us, his goodness toward us, all the aspects, everything that is wrapped up of the caring and the comfort and the security and the satisfaction and the meeting of needs, all the things that are wrapped up in love, God's love for you and me is a gift. Therefore, it means, since it is a gift, I do not have to do anything to deserve it. Once I begin to deserve something, then what happens is I distort it. For example, if I offered you a gift and you said, well, now, wait a minute, I'm willing to take it, but I've got to give you something in return. No, you can't give me anything. Well, I can't accept it. If I can't give you something in return, then I can't accept it. Then what would you do? You would frustrate me trying to express my love for you by giving you something. And secondly, it would tell me that something on the inside of you is so mixed up and confused, you cannot accept or receive my love. Love is a gift. You cannot pay for it. When I say a gift, it has no fine print. It has no footnotes. When God says he loves us as a gift. It is something given that has absolutely nothing to do with our deserving it. Secondly, it is perfect. It is the only kind of love that God knows how to express. For example, God is the absolute perfection of everything he is. That is, if God is powerful, it's perfect powerful. If God is beautiful, it's perfectly beautiful. If God is all knowledgeable, it's perfect knowledge. Anything and every single attribute of God is absolutely perfect. That is, it has reached the peak of its perfection. You cannot improve it to any degree. God's love for you and me is absolutely perfect. And that's the only kind of love that God knows. Now, you and I can't love anybody perfectly because we're in the flesh and we all have our desires and we all have our prejudices and we can get covetous about things or whatever. The flesh is the flesh and it'll never change. We can't love anything and anybody perfectly. God has nothing within him, not a single solitary aspect of anything that would keep him from loving to perfection. And the only time you and I are going to be able to love like that is when we get to heaven and we have left these old bodies behind and we have a glorified body and there is absolutely no presence of sin, so there'll be no presence of any kind of prejudice on our part or selfishness on our part or self-centered. Then we can love with our whole heart absolutely perfectly like God loves. That's the way he loves. His love is a gift. It is perfect love. Thirdly, it is everlasting love. And when I think about that, I think about this passage in Jeremiah chapter 31. He says in the third verse, the Lord appeared unto him from afar saying, listen to this, I have loved you with an everlasting love. Therefore, I have drawn you with loving kindness. Now, what does that mean? To know that God loves me with an everlasting love means that there is nothing that can interfere with his love for me. Absolutely nothing. If it is everlasting, it is continuous. If it is everlasting, it is uninterruptible. Now, you and I can love someone, and situations and circumstances or disagreements can crop up, and we may not feel that love. You may still love them, or you may not feel it. Or some people can just quit loving someone. But the one thing about God's love is this. You never have to worry about if God is going to stop loving you. Now remember this. If your idea about the love of God is that it is something you deserve because of something you have done or doing or will do, then you may question the fact, well, you know, how long is this going to last? Now, none of us want to be loved by someone who only loves us when we meet all the requirements or when we please them in every aspect. Nobody can please everybody else in this world. Nobody can do that. But you see, if I see that God's love for me is based on anything but the fact that it's just his nature to love, then I'm going to say, well, I know he loves me today or now, but listen, when God says I love you, there are no buts, no ands, no ifs, no wherefores or therefores. It is the nature of God to love. It is absolutely everlasting and eternal, unceasing, unchanging. What I want you to see is the love of God comes from him. It does not come from us, since it is all from him. It is his very nature being poured out upon us. You can't do anything to stop it and anything to change it and anything to interrupt it. So what does that mean? Here's what it means. It means that every day You and I walk under the canopy of the love of God. It doesn't make any difference if you get out of the will of God over here and you're living in sin and being disobedient to God. You know what happens? Most people think, uh-oh, canopy's down. The canopy's not down because, listen, you didn't put it up. If you'd have put it up by good works, you'd have to keep it up. God is the one who put the canopy up there. That is His love for you and me. It doesn't make any difference. You're going right, wrong, left, right. It doesn't make any difference. The love of God is the love of God. I want you to see the source of His love is God, not us, under any condition. It is eternal and everlasting. Likewise, His love for us is unconditional. Now, we've said that oftentimes because most people, it is human nature to believe that somehow there must be some conditions to the love of God. You mean to tell me that God cares for me, His kindness, His goodness, His security, His meeting my needs, that there's no condition? None. No condition whatsoever. What condition? What condition could there be? God loves you just the way you are. It doesn't make any difference what's going on in your life. I didn't say that you would enjoy life because He loves you. I didn't say that God was going to overlook sin. I didn't say that you could live any old way you want to and everything just be fine. I said that God loves you no matter what, because it is an unconditional love. It is likewise a sacrificial love. And it's interesting in 1 John, as we said before, every time the word is used, and all that many times, every single time it is agape love, sacrificial love. John 3:16 is not "for God so loved you in a brotherly fashion and has affection for you," but "God so loves you sacrificially that He gave His only begotten Son Jesus, that whosoever believes in Him would not perish but have everlasting life." God's love for you and me is a sacrificial, that is, it cost Him something. God saw humanity. He saw you and me, because He doesn't save people in mass. He saw you, knows you by name. He saw you in your sinfulness, in your helpless, hopeless, sinful condition, and knowing that there was not be one thing in this world you could do to forgive yourself, to make yourself acceptable in the eyes of God. And God decreed, and if it had been any other way, He'd have told us. And because of His nature and His justice, He's not only love but justice, in order to remain just and to express His love, He had to send somebody to pay the penalty for your sin and mine. That's what the cross is all about. The cross is all about one word, and that word is substitution. God the Father substituted His Son at the cross to pay for our sins in order that He could express His love to you and me. It is a sacrificial love. So the sacrifice wasn't that God said, "Oh, I'm just going to love you and meet your needs." No, it's no sacrifice on the part of God to meet our needs. All He's got to do is speak every single thing you and I would ever need into mind, and it would have been done. But to atone for our sin, God sacrificed His only begotten Son. Now listen to this, and I repeat this also again because I want you to understand. God the Father paid the greatest price possible for almighty, omnipotent, omniscient, omnipresent, holy God could possibly pay for your sin and mine, and that's to give His only begotten Son. It is a sacrificial love. And that's why, my friend, listen to me carefully. That's why if you reject the Lord Jesus Christ, listen to me. If you reject the Lord Jesus Christ, I don't want to make Christ business. Don't give me this Bible and church business. For you to reject the greatest, most profound act of sacrificial love ever demonstrated to humanity and ever can possibly be demonstrated, for you to reject that, and then you wonder why you would die and be separated from God for eternity. It isn't that God stopped loving you. It's just that you have, listen, you have broken the heart of God. You have rejected the greatest expression possible for almighty, holy, all-loving God to express to you, and you turn your back upon that. The sin is the awful, horrible sin of ingratitude, of rejecting that kind of love. It is a sacrificial love. That's the quality and that's the kind of love that He loves us with. It is likewise an immeasurable love. Turn, if you will, to Ephesians chapter 3. In the 17th verse of Ephesians 3, "So that Christ may dwell in your hearts through faith, and that you, being rooted and grounded in love, may be able to comprehend with all the saints what is the breadth and the length and the height and the depth, and to know the love of Christ which surpasses all knowledge." How do you measure the love of God? The only way I even can come close to measuring it is looking at the cross. and to think in my heart that that love is so deep, it reaches all the way down to the depths of my heart. It is so broad that it reaches around the world. It is so high that it comes all the way from heaven. It is so long it can reach the longest point on this universe, no matter where. It reaches out there. It is absolutely immeasurable. It knows no limitations. All of us have limitations in that love. Whether we like it or not, we can't love with that immeasurable love. Now, we can love with all of our heart and say, you know, I'd do anything in this world for you. God is the only one who can say that and do it without a slightest bit of inhibition in any way, because nothing can stop God loving us. Now, something can stop my loving Him, and something can stop and hinder my ability and my capacity to enjoy and receive and experience that love, but nothing can stop Him loving us. It is a love that is absolutely immeasurable, and it is a love beyond our understanding. Listen back in Ephesians chapter 3. He says in verse 19, "And to know the love of Christ, which surpasses knowledge, that you may be filled up to the fullness of God." Now, to Him who is able, look at this, to do exceedingly abundantly beyond all

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2: Some people do not have the capacity to receive love. They can't. Here's what happens. When people, whatever the situation may be, maybe it's the home they grew up in, or maybe it's their circumstance, or maybe they've been hurt somehow. Somehow, there are those people who can't receive love. And they put up a barrier. Here's what happens. The more you try to love them, the more they back away. The sweeter you are to them, the more difficult they become. And the more you give them and the more you try to express love, here's what happens. They feel so uncomfortable with your expressing love, they will become even hostile before they will say yes to your love. Now, they don't understand what's happening inside of them. But it's like they become angry when you try to love them. They resist love. They can't accept it. Because on the one hand, sometimes their expression is, well, if you love me, you must be expecting me to love you in return. Or if you love me, you must be expecting something from me. Or I don't deserve to be loved. I can't be loved. Look at my life. How could anybody love me? And they reject the love of God the same way they reject someone else's love. Many people reject the love of God because somehow they just... how could God love me? How could He love me because He's love? And you see, when a person is distorted in their emotions, they can't accept God's love. They can't accept someone else's love because they can give you enough reasons that it's absolutely proof that they are undeserving of being loved. You don't have to go through life feeling unloved. And it's one thing to go through life feeling unloved by somebody, but it is a tragedy to go through life feeling unloved by Almighty God. Well, I know He's up there. I know He loves most folks. There's no way for Him to love me. Look at me, therefore, how could He love me? That's not even the question. Not look at me, how could He love me, but what? Look at Him, how could He love me? If I look at me, I may say, how could He love me? But if I look at Him, yes, I can say, yes, He loves me, because it is the nature of God to love.
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0: You're listening to In Touch. Believers need to remember that godly thinking is a choice. Here's a moment with Charles Stanley.
1: It's easy for any one of us to walk out on any given day of our life in society, wherever we're going, whether it's shopping or whether it's in church or whatever it may be, and your mind drift. It can drift into all kind of thoughts. That's why you should be careful who you're with, where you go, the kind of friends you have, the kind of people you fellowship with. Because they're going to influence you to some degree. You're going to influence them, one. And so what happens? Our minds can drift. If they drift, listen, we live in a worldly system. And the system of the world is ungodly thinking. That doesn't mean everybody thinks ungodly. But there is a core in this world system in which we live that's ungodly. And if we are not careful, and you see, we have the Holy Spirit living on the inside of us. And listen, it's His job and His responsibility to do what? To bring to our attention when thoughts come our way that don't belong to us. And we're to renew our mind. Let's say some thought comes your way, and all of a sudden you grab that thought. Spirit of God convicts you. That's not who you are. And what you turn it off. Turn it out. You say, well, I don't know that I can do that. You have the capacity to do it. That's a gift of God. Whether you choose to do it or not is something else.
0: If you know Jesus Christ as Savior, the Holy Spirit is your constant helper. 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Have you been encouraged by what you heard today? Take some time and let us know. Ahead on In Touch, we may believe God loves us, but if we don't trust His actions, we can easily become insecure and anxious. 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
4: Most Americans think of Abraham Lincoln and they think of the Civil War or the Emancipation. But in 1862, he signed another hugely significant piece of legislation, the Homestead Act. It offered eligible Americans up to 160 acres of land, not as a prize for the powerful, but as an opportunity for ordinary families willing to live on it, work it, and build something lasting. Why did it matter? Because Lincoln understood that freedom was not merely the absence of tyranny. Rather, freedom required responsibility, labor, stewardship, and moral courage. A free people must be given room to build, but they also must be willing to cultivate what they have been given. That still matters today. Liberty without responsibility decays. Opportunity without character collapses. Lincoln's lesson is clear. A nation stays free when its people remain willing to work, build, and steward freedom under God.
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14: With SRN News, I'm Jason Walker. More than half of House Democrats have voted to strip $3.3 billion in U.S. aid from Israel. The vote was 314 to 104 Wednesday. Not enough needed for passage, but it shows a deepening divide among Democrats in the aftermath of Israel's war in Gaza. Asian shares mostly lower. Oil prices have fallen Thursday. Selling of AI-related shares weighed on benchmarks in South Korea and Japan. Interest rate hike by Bank of Korea also contributed to a 6.6% tumble for the KOSPI. And Taiwan computer chip maker TSMC says it's going to spend another $100 billion on expanding capacity in the United States. SRN News.
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16: Your Denver area forecast into early Thursday, a clear sky and morning temps in the mid-60s. Like the previous 3 days, Thursday and Friday will be sunny, hot, and dry. Lower 90s for Thursday afternoon, mid-90s Friday afternoon. And as high pressure strengthens over the Rockies this weekend, temps will hit the middle and upper 90s through Sunday. Lows, middle and upper 60s. By late in the weekend, monsoon moisture will make its presence known, setting up scattered showers and thunderstorms nearly daily into next week. I'm Day Weather Meteorologist Don Watzel.
17: Current temperature,
18: 72 degrees.
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20: We will be everything God created mankind to be, radiating even the glory of God shining through our redeemed and resurrected humanity. We will be like Christ in his transfiguration, radiant glory.
21: Welcome to Grace to You with John MacArthur on The Word. Perhaps you sat at the bedside of a loved one ravaged by old age or disease, or your doctor has given you a diagnosis of cancer and followed it up with the words stage 4 or terminal. In those sobering moments, what hope is there? Where can you look for encouragement and comfort and peace? John MacArthur helps you answer those questions today as he continues his study titled, The End is Not the End. It's a biblical look at death and what comes after, particularly for followers of Christ. And with that, here's John.
20: Well, let's open our Bibles to 1 Corinthians chapter 15 and look at Paul's chapter on resurrection. The resurrection of believers is the theme of this chapter. The Bible promises a redemption of the body, not just the spirit, not just the soul, not just the inner person. Romans 8:23 says that we are waiting for the redemption of our body. Now, Paul has four lines of argument. First of all, there is an analogy. He talks about an analogy to help us understand resurrection. Then he talks about the form of resurrection. Then he talks about the contrasts and then the prototype of a resurrection body. Let's begin with the analogy in verse 36. You fool. You're foolish because you think you're smart and you're a fool. Listen to what I have to say to explain resurrection. First, he starts with an analogy. It is the analogy of seed, the planting of seed that produces some kind of result in what grows out of that seed. Secondly, Paul moves from the analogy to the form of resurrection down in verse 39. It's incredible to realize the massive, incomprehensible, creative power of God. No two people are alike. No two plants are alike. No two animals are alike. No two flowers are alike. No two blades of grass are alike. So also is the resurrection of the dead. We're not going to be resurrected as cookie cutter kind of clones. We're going to be who we are uniquely. As one body differs from another, so the resurrection body of the believer will differ from this body. That's what he said. And there is the possibility that in the resurrection, we will be unique. That's the second point that he's making. That is to say, your human personality, your personhood will not be wiped out. It will be preserved forever in perfection, but with its distinctives and with its differences. Just as you differ from everybody else now, you will then. Just as you are you now, you will be then. So that you will know each other in heaven. You say, well, will we recognize each other? It won't be a matter of recognition. It'll be a matter of innate knowledge. Because there will be nothing that you don't know. You will know as you are known. So the form, not a problem for God. Not a problem for God. He can prepare a body. Eric Sauer wrote, so the graveyards of man become the seed plots of resurrection. And the cemeteries of the people of God become the resurrection fields of their promised perfection. Now, having said that, there are two more points to Paul's thoughts here. Number three, we've seen the analogy in the seed. We've seen the form in looking at all the bodies throughout heaven and earth. The contrasts are on his mind starting in verse 42. The contrasts. This is very interesting. It, speaking of the resurrection of the dead, the body, it is sown a perishable body. It is raised an imperishable body. It is sown in dishonor. It is raised in glory. It is sown in weakness. It is raised in power. It is sown a natural body. It is raised a spiritual body. If there's a natural body, there's also a spiritual body. The chief objection, of course, from the typical Greek denier of resurrection was that the body was corruptible and the body was subject to decay. So Paul's showing us how this ceases to be a problem in the resurrection by a series of contrasts. We get these contrasts very, very clearly. In verse 42 and 43, yes, what died was perishable. What is raised is imperishable. What died was sown in dishonor, but raised in glory. Sown in weakness, raised in power. Sown natural, raised spiritual. These are contrasts. Let me just look a little more closely at them. The Authorized Version used to say, sown in corruption, raised in incorruption. The whole of life for man, from the cradle to the grave, is in the sphere of corruption. What does that mean? It means that the first breath you take is the beginning of your dying. This is corruption. Dust to dust. The moment you're born, you begin to die. Corruption begins to function and operate. It is a property of man's earthly body. And second, he says, not only is this resurrection body sown a perishable body, but raised an imperishable, verse 43, it is sown in dishonor, it is raised in glory. There is a sowing in dishonor. This is the dishonor of death. This is the dishonor of dying. No matter how intelligent you are, no matter how handsome you are, no matter how brilliant you are, no matter how successful you are, no matter how much you've accomplished, you begin to show signs of dishonor, corruption. Sin takes its toll, and all your beauty and youth and brilliance and strength and power and influence begin to fade, and you go from whatever honor you received to dishonor. And if you ever wonder about that, just go visit a home for old people and see some of the brightest and the most honorable people in a state of utter dishonor. We all get there unless our life is snatched away before. Sin is ultimately going to dishonor us. It's going to turn us into something that needs to be removed from society and put away and locked up. Human life eventually becomes dishonorable in that sense, in the bodily sense. It always amazes me to go to a funeral and see what they do to the body to try to give it some honor, makeup, dressing corpses in their Sunday best, putting them in a fine casket. And yet we all know this is the ultimate indignity, the ultimate dishonor. But, says Paul, it is raised in glory. It is raised in glory. What does that mean? In the picture of that, Matthew 17, transfiguration, glory of Christ. It is raised in radiant glory. It is raised in the full manifestation of divine creation intention. This doesn't mean we'll be like Adam. No, we will not be like Adam before he fell. We will be like Adam would have been if he had never sinned. We will be glorified. Romans 8, he says that. Whom he has chosen, he justified, and he glorified. When we come out of the grave, there will be no dishonor. We will be everything God created mankind to be. Full human glory. Radiating even the glory of God shining through our redeemed and resurrected humanity. We will be like Christ in his transfiguration, radiant glory. Saints are viewed in pictures in the book of Revelation as literally radiating light, garments of radiating light and glory. When we die, we are sown in the ground like a seed that is perishable. We are raised imperishable. We are sown like a seed that is in dishonor, we are raised in glory. Thirdly, in verse 43, we are sown like a seed in weakness, raised in power. Nothing is weaker than a dead body. We are even weak when we're alive. We get weaker as life goes on. We're subject to disease, heartache, failure, injury. We can't fulfill our dreams. We can't fulfill our desires. We can't conquer our weaknesses. We can't overcome our temptations. Finally, in death, we are utterly helpless. We are sown then in weakness. Nothing weaker than a dead body. But we are raised in power. Raised in power. When we are raised, there will be no weakness. We will be raised possessing eternal power, divine power, the power that is generated in and through us by the very life of God in us. No more the sting of defeat. No more the bitterness of disappointment. No more the shame of failure. No more the impossibility of certain accomplishments and efforts. We will live in a sphere of power and triumph and victory. That's why over in verse 54 says, death is swallowed up in victory. We come out of the grave victorious. Death, where is your victory? Death, where is your sting? The sting of death is sin. The power of sin is the law. But thanks be to God who gives us the victory through our Lord Jesus Christ. Martin Luther said about the human body, as weak as it is now, without all power and ability when it lies in the grave, so strong will it eventually become when the time arrives, so that not a thing will be impossible for it. It will have the mind for it, and it will be so light, says Luther, so agile, that in an instant it can float here below on earth or above in heaven, describing our moving back and forth in the new heavens and the new earth. Yes, the grave does declare the body to be sown in corruptibility, dishonor, and weakness, and it decays. No matter how grandiose the eulogy is, no matter how well-dressed the corpse is, no matter how ornate the funeral, no matter how sweet the fragrances, no matter how beautiful the flowers, it is death, it is decay, the seed sown. But when the resurrection comes, out of the grave will come for the believer a new body. It will be a body raised imperishable, raised in glory, and raised in power. And summing it up in verse 44, it is sown a natural body, it is raised a spiritual body. If there's a natural body, there's also a spiritual body. Natural means pertaining to the flesh. Natural means pertaining to this life. It has to do with the present life. It's the natural man, 1 Corinthians 2:14. That's what this body is for. When we go into the grave, we go sowing, that body is being sown as a natural body, a body designed to fit this present life. It's psuchikon, it's suke, flesh, natural life. As long as we live on earth, we're plagued by being natural. Thus, corruption, dishonor, and weakness. That all is part of sin, of course. The natural body then is not suitable for the life to come. It has to be sown. It has to die so that another body can come forth. Not a natural body, but that it be raised a spiritual body. That is, a body which is fit for the spiritual realm. Not a spirit, but a body suited for the spiritual realm. And again, I perhaps should read 2 Corinthians 5. Paul says, if this earthly tent, which is our house, is torn down, we have a building from God, a house not made with hands, eternal in the heavens. It's an eternal body. Indeed, in this house we groan, longing to be clothed with our dwelling from heaven, inasmuch as we, having put it on, will not be found naked. Indeed, while we are in this tent, we groan, being burdened, because we don't want to be unclothed, but to be clothed, so that what is mortal will be swallowed up by life. And then he goes on to say, this is God's purpose for us. We give up a suke, flesh, for pneumaticon soma, a body that fits the spiritual realm, the realm where God dwells. It's fit for spiritual life. The body we have now is adapted to this lower place. The body we receive in resurrection will be adapted to that higher place. It is pneumaticon soma, a body transformed by the life-giving power of the Holy Spirit and adapted for our new residence in heaven. It will be a body of glory. Glory means it'll be a body where God's manifestation will radiate from us. We will possess divine life in every sense. We will radiate the very glory of God. Now you're saying to yourself, now wait a minute, I still don't know what this thing's going to look like. So let me give you the final point that Paul makes, the prototype, verse 45. So also it is written, the first man, Adam, became a living soul. The last Adam became a life-giving spirit. However, the spiritual is not first, but the natural, then the spiritual. The first man is from the earth, earthy. The second man is from heaven. As is the earthy, so also are those who are earthy. And as is the heavenly, so also are those who are heavenly. Just as we have borne the image of the earthy, we will also bear the image of the heavenly. Paul loves to make comparisons between Adam and Christ. He does it a lot. He does it a lot. And he does it here again, comparing Adam to Christ, the heads of two families. Adam, of course, is the head of all those who are earthy. Christ is the head of all those who are heavenly. He contrasts these two. There is Adam, who became a living soul, quoting from Genesis 2, and he has given us natural life, life that is from the earth, earthy. But then there is Christ, who is the last Adam, who becomes a life-giving spirit, who gives us spiritual life. This is heavenly life. The last Adam gives us life suited for heaven, as the first Adam gave us life suited for earth. We all descend from Adam. We were all there in the loins of Adam. All of us have come from Adam and Eve, and Adam's nature basically is our nature. We're like Adam. Adam is the prototype of man's natural life in a natural body with sin. Jesus Christ is the prototype of man's spiritual life in a spiritual body. So if you ask the question, what will your body be like? It'll be like the resurrected body of Christ. That's the best that we can say. And they saw him, they recognized him, they talked with him, he ate with them, he walked through walls, he moved himself from one place to another instantaneously without traversing the space in between. He had a glory about him that was transcendent. He moved from earth to heaven. Adam, as originally created, gave us all our natural life. And with it, death. Christ, as risen from the dead, gives us our spiritual life. Incorruptible, glorified, powerful, spiritual life. That's the resurrection. That's what the Lord has prepared for us. A body fit for the full life of heaven. A body from which the glory of God will radiate. A body of power. A body without any human restrictions of time or space. A body that can eat but never need to. A body that can fly and move from one place to another freely. A body with no age, no time limitation. A body that exists in an eternal present of joy and peace, that knows no past and knows no future, but just an eternal moment of peace and joy. A body exalted to be capable of doing everything that God designed man to do and far beyond what we can imagine. A body totally happy, totally content, totally at peace, totally satisfied, where there is no pain, no tears, no sorrow, no crying, no dying. A body of splendor described as dazzling, as transparent, as shining like the moon and the stars, as the brightness of the sky, as the sun in its strength, and as the Lord Jesus Christ in full resurrection glory. This is an amazing and astonishing promise. We will rise.
11: 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John's current study is called The End is Not the End.
1: In this study, John has been making the point that people live out their theology. They apply what they believe in the way that they live. Connecting that to our current topic, death and what comes after, I asked John in studio some years ago about how an accurate biblical understanding of what heaven is like should change the way believers live today. Here's what John said.
17: The more you know about heaven, the more attractive it becomes. The more you exhaust every single thing that you can find in the Bible about heaven, the more welcoming it is. And I'm not talking about foolish books that lie about people having trips to heaven. That doesn't happen. People going to heaven, coming back, and telling all kinds of crazy stories about what supposedly happened. That kind of deception, that kind of falsehood has no place among Christian people, even though those books sell in the millions. But the Bible does say a lot about heaven, and there's only been one person who came from heaven to earth, and that was the Lord Jesus Christ. He's the only one who came from heaven to earth. So what we know about heaven comes from him, the person of Christ who came from heaven, and from the book that God wrote, the scriptures, the Bible, and instructed us concerning heaven. I've written a book called The Glory of Heaven. This is the truth about heaven. This isn't some kind of fantasy. This isn't some kind of deception, some lies and curious imaginations about what heaven is like. This is the truth of what the Bible says. What is heaven really like? What will we do there? What is the role of the angels? Will we know each other? And so forth and so on. How do we comfort one another in the midst of the suffering of the loss of a friend or family member in the light of the fact they're going to heaven? Tremendously important for us to know that. That's why the Bible gives us so much information. Look, this is where we're going to spend forever. And we need to know all we can about it.
1: 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And John's book, The Glory of Heaven, paints a biblical portrait of life in heaven, your glorious future home if you're a Christian. 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
14: Youth groups do work. Here's correspondent Michael Harrington.
28: According to a new poll by the Barna Group, teenagers who attend youth groups at their church are more likely to be developing spiritually than those who do not. 74% of youth group teens are praying and reading the Bible regularly, compared to just 56% who do not attend. Adolescents who participate in youth group activities are also more likely to be sharing their faith, volunteering, and finding roles or careers in church or Christian ministries. Michael Harrington reporting.
14: Abortion will be on the ballot in several states. Coming up this fall, Idaho voters will decide whether to roll back the state's abortion ban. In Virginia and Nevada, folks there are considering amendments that would enshrine abortion in their constitutions. In Missouri, which repealed an abortion ban in 2024, well, now voters are being asked to reinstate it. This is SRN News.
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0: 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Pastor Ed Taylor is nearing the conclusion of a study in Galatians, and we come back to chapter 6 today. Last time we were together, we were encouraged to help each other out, to bear one another's burdens. As we begin, Pastor Ed sends out a warning against spiritual pride, something that can definitely hold us back in this whole area of helping each other.
1: Open your Bibles, Galatians chapter 6. Consider verse 3 as we move on. For if anyone thinks himself to be something when he is nothing, he deceives himself. So right here, tucked in the middle of verses 1 and 2 and 3 and 4 is a warning. And again, you can write it down in your, if you like to write in your Bibles or you're taking notes. It's a warning against spiritual pride. Because pride will hold you back from being useful in the Master's hands. Spiritual pride. Spiritual pride in the context of this section of Scripture can go a couple different ways. First of all, spiritual pride could be lived out in your life. I don't need to help anyone. The church can help them. But you're the church, so that's not an accurate way of looking at it. Well, you know, I don't need to help them. I don't need to help them. No, you actually do need to help. And I know it gets overwhelming. We get to the place where we say, oh, I can't do everything. You're right. Nobody asks you to do everything. God just says, do something. Don't do everything. Just do something. What's in front of you? Taking care of the needs that are in front of you. You come in and out of this building, I don't know, 52 times a year. If you come on midweek and say you have perfect attendance, A++ perfect attendance, then you're here 104 times a year just for Bible study. Let's say you come 80% of the time. 80 times you're in here. 80 times you're asked to greet people. 80 times you're sitting next to someone or in a couple of chairs over. You're somebody sitting in front of you, somebody sitting in back of you. God says to us today that we should know the people around us. And if their burdens are heavy, we should help them. That God would have given us, and he has given us, a heart to care. That's this whole section. Caring. Caring enough to do something. Some of you, I was thinking, some of you need to start getting here earlier. Now, I'm not talking about all of you that are late all the time. There's a lot of people that are late. I'm not saying get on time, stop being late. That's just the way you are. It's the way it's going to be. But maybe you can be on time next time, but that's fine. I'm talking about some of you, or most of you, that need to be here early just to greet people, just to say hi to people, just to walk around before service and just say, hey, welcome to this church. I love this church. I'm glad you're here. How can I pray for you? Just to get to know your body of Christ. Just to greet people. You know, the people that are new to our church, they usually get here early. And you can see them. They get here because they don't know what they're walking into. They don't know what kind of parking lot. They don't know where to put their kids. So they come early so they can scope out everything. And they're here early. And by the time they find everything, they come into the sanctuary early. And you know they're new because they're reading the announcements. They're actually the only ones that read the announcements. Or they're reading the announcements up there. And it's just kind of, what's this church all about? And what are they into? And then you walk up to them and go, hey, welcome here. I see that you're new. And they go, how do you know I'm new? Well, you're reading the announcements. Folks don't read the announcement around here. You got a new believer. And you're just being a loving person in your own church family. And you have given a few more of your minutes by getting here on time. You have your own kids to get settled or whatever it might be. You come to the building caring about others before you ever care about yourself. It changes you. Some of you need to do that. And of course, the introverts are like, oh, I'll never do that. I'm an introvert. And you've been hiding behind your personality for a long time. It's okay to be introverted, extroverted, whatever. You're introverted. It's okay. God's not going to embarrass you. He's not going to make life harder for you. Here's what God will probably do. You're the introverted one, and you go, okay, I'll do it. And you walk in, and you meet somebody. And guess what? You meet another introverted person. And this is how it's going to go. Hi, my name is Ed, and I came here. And the other person will go, hi, I didn't really want to be greeted, but I'm glad you're here. And it's just God all connects you up. But you got to make yourself available and obey this. The Bible says it's a command. Bear one another's burdens. How will you ever know someone's burdens unless you approach them, unless you think of them, unless you start talking to them? Even today, in greeting. I love doing it. We train all the pastors to do this, all the school ministry. So there are people always early greeting. As soon as I'm done praying, I'm going to meet everyone here that's new, everyone that God, I just want to catch up with them. I can't say hey to everyone, but I'll say hey to as many people as I can. And sometimes I sit down, sometimes I'll pray, sometimes I'll hear their story. But I was walking around in both services, even last night, a lot of heavy pain in the room. That could just be that those are who I'm drawn to or who are drawn to me, and that's possible. It could just be for my prayer life to pray and to learn. I don't know. I just know that's what it was today. I was greeting and I was joking around with some people in the back, you know, probably happy and excited, reminding everybody that the Dodgers are back-to-back world champions. And, you know, when I was in Brooklyn, I thanked everyone for giving us the Dodgers because, you know, that's where they started. And so we're happy, happy. And I'm walking up a couple rows and I'm greeting with a big smile on my face because we were just having some fun before service and greeting and catching up on life. And there were tears in her eyes. And I wasn't sure if it was allergies or not or what was going on. So I sat down with her and I asked her if she was okay, which led her to break down and crying. And rather than talk, because there really wasn't much to talk about, I just laid my hands on her and prayed for her. Now, of course, I'm the pastor, yes. But that was my sister in the Lord. A sister in church. I still don't even know what it was. She didn't share with me and I didn't ask her. But I did take her to the Lord. Imagine if you multiply that by 100 people or 200, where there's more people asking each other, how can I pray for you, than there are people to pray. What a testimony that is. Because then you start a new habit in your life. And it doesn't just extend to the church. This is how you show up at work. You actually show up at work ready for the Lord to show you someone. Ready to step in. You know, the person that's been really hard to work with, I'm getting a new job. I got to get a new job because of so-and-so. Well, guess what so-and-so is saying? I'm going to get a new job because of you. But what if you came in, and I know it's hard and working in the world is hard. You know, work is not the curse, by the way, biblically. Work is not the curse. It just being hard is the curse. But work is given to us by God. He wants us to work. He wants us to produce. That's God's will for our lives. So what if you went to work tomorrow morning with the heart of, God has sent me here so I can help someone? Would that not change your whole perspective? I think it would. That doesn't mean work won't be hard. It's still going to be hard. But it's going to be easier for you because you're walking in the Spirit and you're not in the flesh. And maybe instead of getting in the flesh and 15 minutes into your shift, you get into the flesh the last 15 minutes of your shift. Look what God has done in a whole day to use you for the kingdom. That's what he's talking about here. Don't be spiritually prideful, thinking that you're somebody. Well, I'm somebody, Ed. And the Bible says, no, if you think you're somebody when you're nothing. And you look at this and go, wait a minute, is God trying to tell me? You know, this isn't like a statement of self-esteem, trying to demean you or put you down. He's just telling us, remember where you came from, and that'll keep you humble. Remember where you came from, and that will keep you humble. Because if you're spiritually prideful, that's one more barrier that's there between you and someone that needs you. And perhaps even you need them. We read in the psalm today, in Psalm 36, that the prideful refuse to act wisely. They strive against wisdom. And that's exactly where they fall. It says in verse 3 here in Galatians that they're deceiving themselves. We deceive ourselves in pride. Because so often we're faced with situations and circumstances that are impossible. But instead of thinking of ourselves and our own inadequacy, we turn to the Lord. And he's faithful. Notice now verse 4 and 5. But let each one, so not spiritual pride, instead let each one examine his own work, and then he'll have rejoicing in himself alone and not in another. For each one shall bear his own load. Let each one examine. So you can circle that word examine in verse 4, and you can write next to it scrutinize. It's the kind of examination where you pay very, very close attention to all the details. It says, examine yourself. Pay attention to the details in your life. I mean, when's the last time you were in front of a mirror, you went in front of the mirror and you asked the Lord to show you who you are? You ask the Lord. You know, you got, I think of some marriage issues that are in the room right now, and I think it's always their fault, their fault, their fault. When's the last time you just looked in the mirror and go, Lord, what about me? What about me, Lord? What do you want to do in my life? You obviously allowed this, and it's very hard, but what about me? And you're looking at the world today, and you got, they're doing it wrong, and they're doing it wrong, and they're doing it wrong. When's the last time you just stand in front of the mirror and go, what am I doing wrong? That's what he says here. Look at your own life. Let the Holy Spirit penetrate and speak. Just pray out the psalmist where he says, oh Lord, search me and know me. Reveal to me any unclean thing and then show me the pathway of righteousness. Scrutinize. It's ourselves. Those of us as believers, we're so value the truth. We traffic in the truth. We're always in the Word of God. And we're helping others. But before we ever help others, listen, before we ever help others, we've got to get our own house in order. Amen. Our own house. Our own lives. Let me show you. Jesus illustrated this. Turn over to Matthew chapter 7 with me. Matthew chapter 7. We're almost done today. But the teachings, the older I get following Christ, the easier it is to understand that the teachings of Jesus are so simple. Children can understand what Jesus is saying. Young children can understand even this particular passage. Kids can understand this. They can get the picture. Notice what he says. Jesus is teaching on the same subject. Verse 1, chapter 7, Matthew. Judge not that you not be judged. For with what judgment you judge, you'll be judged. And with the same measure you use, it'll be measured back to you. Not a prohibition of all judgments, we all make judgments, but a prohibition of, I believe, at least two types of judgment, hypocritical and hypercritical. Hypocritical and hypercritical. I've taught on that in another Bible study. You can pick up the study on the app or on the website. But notice the illustration now. In case you don't understand what he's teaching, look how Jesus illustrates it. And why do you look at the speck in your brother's eye and you don't consider the plank in your own eye? How can you say to your brother, let me remove the speck out of your eye, and look, a plank is in your own eye? Now, what a silly illustration. It's absolutely silly. It's funny. There you are. You've got this big 2x4 sticking out of your eye. Like, it's this big. It's this far out. And you're going around and you're trying to take the speck out of your brother's eye. Hey, brother, I see this little problem in your foot. And let me get it close enough. And let me take it. And what happens? You knock him in the head with your 2x4. And you're like, hey, get closer here. But bro, I can't get closer because your 2x4 keeps hitting me in the forehead. What's your problem? Well, you got a speck, brother. Dude. I got a speck. But have you looked in the mirror lately? I think you got a bigger problem than I do. And think about it. Those of us with planks in our eyes, everybody sees them but us. Everybody sees them. It's pretty obvious. I mean, if you walked in, we're calling 911. If you walk in with a plank in your eye, you had some accident at work and you just had to come to church, we're going to call 911 for you. I mean, we see it. You may not see it, but we see it. But a speck? Nobody sees the speck. You have never seen another speck in someone's eye unless they asked you to. I know on occasion Marie will ask me, hey Ed, will you come over, and she'll open up her eyelid and she'll blow in my eye to get something out. But I would never know she had a problem with her eye unless she asked me. How would I know? I can't go in around and wake it up. Where's the speck? Look, I see the speck and I'm examining her eyes and all I'm looking for is fault in her instead of seeing her for who she is. That's what Jesus is saying. You're going to have a hard time bearing one another's burdens if you don't see your own issues. If you don't examine your own life. And stay clean before the Lord. Get your own house in order so that you can be helpful to others. If you're a person with a plank in your eye, your house is not in order. You're not walking in the Spirit, but you think you can help everyone else's life. You think you got all the answers because you took a class and you have a degree and you have been counseling in the church for... If that's you, this is what the Bible says. You're a hypocrite. Verse 5. That's what Jesus says. You hypocrite. The one with the plank, looking for the speck. You hypocrite. And then he says, here's how to get out of it. First, remove the plank from your own eye. Humility. Repentance. Then you'll begin to see clearly to remove the speck out of your brother's eye. And you know what I found to be very true in my own life? That the more time I spend on taking care of the things in my own life, on my own personal walk that needs attention, the more time I spend on that, I'm not even really looking for specks. I might respond to them, but I'm not really looking for them. I don't see the worst in someone when the Lord has me working on the worst in myself, just walking in the Spirit. You'll rejoice as you help others by helping yourself. And then he says back in Galatians in verse 5, the conclusion of this paragraph is, for each one shall bear his own load. Which it sounds like a contradiction to some degree, because earlier he said, bear one another's burdens, and now he's saying, bear your own load. But this is where knowing the original language or having access to dictionaries like I do, and you do too on blueletterbible.org, you can get the same dictionaries I use. You can see the original word that's used in verse 2 is very different than what's used in verse 5. So in verse 2, the idea of a burden is like being kicked in the gut. Being kicked in the gut, where, I don't know if you've ever lost your breath, you know, maybe gotten a hit or punched or fall off your bike or something, and you can't breathe. And you need help. Somebody needs help you. Start breathing again. The burden is like taking a hit in the chest. Whereas in verse 5, when you bear your own load, that's just everyday life. You just live your life. The idea behind this word is a soldier's pack. You know, soldiers, they all have their own pack. Everybody has their own pack, but if somebody needs help along the way, they have their own pack, but they're also helping their brother. That's what he said. So all of us have to carry our own load. We are to be burden bearers, what? Not burden givers. And the way that we're not burden givers is we carry our own load. Let me show you another scripture. Turn over to 2 Thessalonians chapter 3 now, because there was a problem, and there is a problem in churches in the first century, even to this day, where there are churches.

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2: Eat, for we hear that there are some who walk among you in a disorderly manner, not working at all, but are busybodies. So he's describing a very specific group of people. He's not describing someone that might have been laid off or having issues at work or a downtime where hours were cut. He's talking about those that have decided that they're going to mooch off other believers. They're not going to work with their own hands. They're not going to be faithful with the gifts and talents they have. They're not going to take any job to make ends meet, but rather they're going to take advantage of well-meaning believers. That was what happening in Thessalonica, and it has certainly happened through our church in the last 26 years. We've seen it come and go from time to time, where folks will come in and they want to be takers and not givers. They want to take and add a burden to someone rather than take a burden. And it's an issue that is important that you pay attention to. It may not be work for you, but certainly getting things in order in your own life will help you bear others' burdens so that we can love one another. Because there are times where, and we see it just about every week. I mean, it's certainly here every week where some in our church who have their own burden, their own pack, their own challenging life, issues with the kids or a divorce or single mom, just they have their own pack and it's heavy. And something happens with some heavy situation or even not so heavy, but now that it's on their shoulders, it's super heavy. And they need those of us that are stronger or those of us that are in a more stronger position to come along and help them relieve the load, to help them along the way. Not to do things for them, but to rather help them bear the burden. I know one of the difficulties I've always had as a believer and as a pastor is the folks that are in my office where I'm just sitting there, I'm talking to you, and I just wish I could take it away from you. I just wish I could take it away. I wish I could relieve the consequences of sin. I think of when my kids were young and they would get really, really sick with fever. And I would just lay on them and pray over them as they're sweating and they're hurting. And I would just ask God, would you just give that sickness to me and relieve my kid. Just take it. That would be my prayer. Just take it away from him. And the Lord would tell me that's not my sickness to bear. That he bore our sicknesses on the cross. And I'm going to trust my kids with him. And I'm not the one that's going to take it away. And when it comes to the body of Christ, this kind of love matters. It matters to other believers, but it also matters outside of the walls of this church, which is where we live most of our lives. Where we live most of our lives are not here, but there. And we want these healthy homes, effective and safe homes, where the Lord will use us so that we take care of our own business so we can take care of others. That we're not walking around with a plank in our eye looking for specs, but we're just taking care of business and being led by the Holy Spirit. Perhaps, and I know I used the illustration, you don't have to do it this way, but it's very, where you just look at yourself in the mirror and say, Lord, what do you want from my life? Am I in the right place? Am I doing the right thing? Am I responding the right way? Help me, Lord. Show me, lead me, guide me. So that at the end of the day, if we do well or we don't do well, we can say at the end of the day, but I asked the Lord and I thought I was following him. And now he's correcting me. And I want to be a help in the church. I don't want to be a hurt.
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2: Most Americans think of Abraham Lincoln and they think of the Civil War or the Emancipation. But in 1862, he signed another hugely significant piece of legislation, the Homestead Act. 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Why did it matter? Because Lincoln understood that freedom was not merely the absence of tyranny. Rather, freedom required responsibility, labor, stewardship, and moral courage. A free people must be given room to build, but they also must be willing to cultivate what they have been given. That still matters today. Liberty without responsibility decays. Opportunity without character collapses. Lincoln's lesson is clear. A nation stays free when its people remain willing to work, build, and steward freedom under God.
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13: With SRN News, I'm Rich Thomason in Washington. Quoting President Trump, "It's really big news," referring to a primetime address he'll deliver this evening from the White House. President says the news doesn't get bigger. The speech focuses at least in part on election integrity.
14: The president has long insisted he won the 2020 presidential race. This comes even though the very people Mr. Trump appointed to oversee it say the vote count was accurate and he lost. This term, Mr. Trump has appointed people who support him on this issue. He's also launched a review of the 2020 voting.
13: Correspondent Andrew Stewart. The United States is stepping up its attacks on Iran, hitting targets farther north. American forces also fired on a ship accused of trying to break the U.S. naval blockade on Iran. On Wall Street, the Dow futures are down 53 points. NASDAQ futures off 94 points. This is SRND.
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10: Your Denver area forecast into early Thursday, a clear sky and morning temps in the mid-60s. Like the previous 3 days, Thursday and Friday will be sunny, hot, and dry. Lower 90s for Thursday afternoon, mid-90s Friday afternoon. And as high pressure strengthens over the Rockies this weekend, temps will hit the middle and upper 90s through Sunday. Lows, middle and upper 60s. By late in the weekend, monsoon moisture will make its presence known, setting up scattered showers and thunderstorms nearly daily into next week. I'm Day Weather Meteorologist Don Watzel.
15: Current temperature,
16: 69 degrees.
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0: welcome to our weekly broadcast of Abiding in the Word with Dave Love, Senior Pastor of Calvary Castle Rock. Today we are continuing our series called Hard Questions, Solid Answers. This is a series of questions you have asked Pastor Dave throughout his years of ministry. So let's listen in now as Pastor Dave answers this hard question with a solid answer.
1: And then he goes to the next one. Every man praying or prophesying and having his head covered dishonors his head. Now this is interesting because that wasn't actually going on, but he's making a comparison there of going, look, if it usurps the authority of a woman not having a covering, so too if a man had a covering. It also throws off because we are the glory of Christ. And because of that, we are then covering that glory. And so now we're saying, no, I'm coming under the authority of a woman, which takes away the harmony. It takes away the order of things. What you're saying is I'm not in authority here. What you're saying is that even though Jesus said that I'm to be the head, I'm saying that, you know what, Jesus, you're wrong. And I'm going to come under the authority of a woman. I'm going to come over under her authority, even though you said it shouldn't be so. What you're saying is God is wrong in his order of things. And so what we're saying on both sides, if we want to change that order, what we're saying is God is wrong and that Jesus is wrong. And if you're doing that, then you're not in submission. You're not in submission to the person of Jesus Christ. And the same principle of a woman who prays or prophesies with her head uncovered or saying, I'm not under authority here. And because God has established that head of woman is man, it would be dishonoring to men. It's her way of saying, I don't believe God. Now, notice it does not say that a woman cannot pray or prophesy. It doesn't say that a woman cannot participate in worship. It doesn't say that. They just need to do that under the authority of the man. I want you to go to 1 Timothy chapter 2. This is always one we always get. Usually, we can get this on the radio. 1 Timothy 2. It says, in verse 8, it says, I desire therefore that men pray everywhere, lifting up holy hands, without wrath and doubting. In like manner also that the women adorn themselves in modest apparel. Right there, it tells you of what kind of a woman you need to identify yourself as, and that is a moral woman, with modest apparel, with propriety and moderation, not with braided hair or gold or pearls or costly clothing, but what is proper for a woman professing godliness with good works. And then it says, let a woman learn in silence with all submission. I do not permit a woman to teach or to have authority over man, but to be in silence. Why? For Adam was formed first, then Eve. Goes all the way back to the very beginning of the very order of things. Now, this has been taken truly out of context, like a woman's supposed to just come here and not say a word. It doesn't mean that. It says, a woman learn in silence with all submission. How is it things being led here at Calvary Chapel, Castle Rock? And do not permit a woman to teach or to have authority over man, but to be in silence. In what way? In not teaching men with authority. They are not to be in the pulpit teaching as a senior pastor, is really what that means. One of the things that it means. And so, when it says to be silent, it means to be silent in the way of teaching and having authority over man. It doesn't mean that you can't pray with somebody. It doesn't mean that you can't worship. It doesn't mean that you can't prophesy. It doesn't mean that you can't help out in youth and teach the children and have discipleship with other women. It doesn't mean that at all. It doesn't mean you can't teach your own kids. It means you don't teach as a teacher or a pastor teaches in the pulpit, having authority over men. That's what that means. And so, we know that in Titus 2, 3, and 4, women are exhorted to teach the younger women. They can teach children. Timothy was taught at home by his mother and grandmother in 2 Timothy 1. But a woman is not to, however, teach with authority over a man. She needs to be silent in that. Doesn't mean you can't pray. Doesn't mean you can't welcome someone. Doesn't mean that you can't worship. It doesn't mean that you can't teach under the authority of the male leadership here at Calvary Chapel, Castle Rock. That is how it's supposed to be done. And he gives the reason for this. And he says, for Adam was formed first, then Eve. And it goes back to the very, very beginning. It goes back to the very, very beginning. And so, I know a lot of people like to point out different things of different people, maybe in the question and answer time. We can go into that, like Phoebe was a deaconess, things like that. And we can maybe go over that in the question and answer time. Deacons were not overseers, and deacons weren't leaders. So just so you know that, the word deacon actually means servant. And so if you're serving in any capacity here, you're a deacon or a deaconess, all right? And that just means fellow worker is what that means. But anytime we look up the word elder, when we look up overseer in 1 Timothy chapter 3, he wants to be an overseer, a bishop, desires a good thing. It always speaks of the man. It always speaks in the way of male leadership. All through God's word, we see male leadership. Because God has called men to lead. That's what he's called us to do. Going back here to 1 Corinthians 11. Well, I'm really excited for when this gets out on the radio, let me tell you. This is going to be great. In verse 7, 1 Corinthians 11, it says, for a man indeed ought not to cover his head, since he is the image and the glory of God, but woman is the glory of man. The woman is the glory of man, created for the honor of man, for his help and assistance, originally made out of man. So as man may glory of her, as Adam said of Eve, this is now bone of my bone and flesh of my flesh. For man is not from woman, but woman from man. Nor is man created for the woman, but woman for the man. This is not popular today. But this is absolutely what the Bible says. And it's speaking to us here as the church. This is the way it's always been, that the woman was created for the man. And it's reiterated here for the church. To simply put, Adam was not created for Eve, but Eve was created for Adam. And this principle applies today for everyone. It's why God's intention in creating Eve, I will make him a helper comparable to him. Eve was created to be Adam's helper, not the other way around. Comparable to him, equal. Yet Eve was created to be the helper to Adam, meaning that Adam was head over Eve. She was called to share and help his vision and agenda. And notice that this happens before the fall. And so, don't look at this and go, well, it's because of the fall that I have to submit to him and da-da-da. No. It's the way it has been from the very beginning. And it's interesting that it says in Genesis 2:22, and he brought her to the man. Adam was not brought to Eve. Eve was brought to him. Her head. This idea is very offensive in the spirit of our age here. But the Bible in this passage clearly teaches that in the church and in the home, man was not made for the benefit of the woman, but woman for the benefit of the man. Women, you have not been called to compete with your husband or with man, but to complete him. To complete him. It's not the man who is called the helper. It is the woman who is called the helper. And what an honor that is, because who else is called the helper? The Holy Spirit. Thus giving you the honor to play the role, in a sense, of the Holy Spirit in his life. It's amazing to me how often the Holy Spirit sounds like my wife. Well, this could be the reason why, right there. You're both just being a helper. The comforter. And I don't think the Holy Spirit feels slighted at all for being called the helper in the Godhead. I just don't. Because it's not a slight. Ladies, when you take on the mantle of your calling, of being submissive to your husbands when you complete him. Help him get to the place that God is calling him to be through prayer and any other way that God has shown you to help him and to comfort him. Man, that is when you're going to feel complete and satisfied, knowing that you're truly fulfilling your calling and pleasing God. The question is your path out of order? Have you submitted yourself to him in order for there to be harmony in the household and in the body of Christ? I have to say this. Men, if you're come alongside your wives to get them to the vision that they have, that's out of order. That's out of order. That's not the way that God has placed it. When women are senior pastors, that's out of order. It's completely out of God's order. This does not mean that men cannot come alongside of their wives to help them fulfill some sort of dream or something that they might want to do. However, in doing that, if it interferes with the order that's been given here of men leading and you coming alongside them, then it's out of order. Dave, my wife wants to be able to write the great American novel. Okay, let me ask you this. Is it going to hinder you from doing what God has called you to do and leading the family and her being able to help you get to where you need to go? No. And help her do that. If the answer is yes, then no. No. If you have to quit your job so that you can take care of the kids and then she takes out student loans to get her degree so she can write that novel, then no, that's out of order. It's out of order. There's an order given here in Scripture, and if I'm incorrect, then show me by the Word of God. That's all I ask. For man is not from woman, but woman from man. Nor was man created for the woman, but woman for the man. We see it there. And look what it says in verse 10. For this reason, the woman ought to have a symbol of authority on her head because of the angels. Wow. Weird. What's that all about? Well, we know as we go through God's word that angels are present at any sort of assembly of Christians for worship and they note any sort of departure from reverent order. Apparently angels are offended by any violation of propriety of order of things. God has eternal things to teach the universe through us. We know that angels participate with us from the heavenly realm, when they're seeing, redemption being acted out in front of us. In Luke 15:10, likewise I say to you, there's joy in the presence of the angels of God over one sinner who repents. In Ephesians 3:10, it says, to the intent that now the manifold wisdom of God might be made known by the church to the principalities and powers in the heavenly places, according to the eternal purpose which he accomplished in Christ Jesus our Lord. In 1 Corinthians 4:9, it says, for I think that God has displayed us, the apostles, last, as men condemned to death, for we have been made a spectacle to the world, both to angels and to men. The word spectacle there means theater. We're acting out for all to see. John Stott said this on Ephesians 3 as well as in 1 Corinthians chapter 4, verse 9. He says this. He says, it is as if a great drama is being enacted. History is the theater. The world is the stage, and the church members in every land are the actors. God himself has written the play. He directs and produces act by act, scene by scene. The story continues to unfold. But who's the audience? They're the cosmic intelligence, the principalities, the powers, the angels in heavenly places. Interesting. We are teaching the angels about redemption. We're teaching the angels about the great mercy and long suffering and the love and the compassion of God. As they're watching and they see one of God's children become disobedient, they're looking at God. Are you going to do something? Yeah. Wow, you didn't do anything about that? Wow, the long suffering of God. To see this person just rebel against God time after time, and they're watching. Is God going to judge this guy? And instead, he sends people, love, mercy. He comes to know him, repents, and now he's one of the elect. Wow. And they're looking at this going, that guy? That girl? What? Amazing. Acting out in the very presence. Verse 11 says, "Nevertheless, neither is man independent of woman, nor woman independent of man in the Lord. For as a woman came from man, even so, man also comes through woman, but all things are from God." And so, no one's independent from anyone. Men and women need each other. There's no place for lording over, a man lording over the woman. Paul goes on to stress even more directly the essential partnership of man and woman. Neither can live without the other. If there is subordination in the order of things, it is in the order that the partnership may be more fruitful and lovely for both. Both are going to be blessed for it. And then he says, "Judge among yourselves, is it proper for a woman to pray to God with her head uncovered?" And so here's the question. It kind of goes something like this. Just like with anything, and I do mean anything, if I do this, what are people going to think about my God? That's the basis of everything. That's what it comes down to. If I use my liberty this way, what kind of witness does that say about Jesus? Now remember, in 1 Corinthians chapter 8, Paul said this when it comes to taking meat from the marketplace. He says, look, we know that there's no such thing as idols. We know this. However, because the meat is being sacrificed to an idol then brought in the marketplace, and then if somebody stumbles because they see me buy meat at the marketplace, he says, I won't buy meat. I know there's nothing wrong with that meat. I'm just hungry. I'm a carnivore, he's saying. But if that's going to lead people to think it's okay to be a Christian and worship at that idol because I'm buying that meat, then I won't buy meat. There's a man that has the conscience sake of others continually before him. And that's really what's being reiterated here in chapter 11. It comes down to, what are people going to think if I do this? And how often do we hear, oh, you shouldn't care what people think? You know what? If you're a believer in Jesus Christ, you should certainly care what people think. If it's going to make them look at God in a negative light, if it's going to make God look like something that he has not asked us to witness for him to be like. And so I do. I'm constantly concerned about that. Very concerned about that. I remember one time just needing a lighter, and I was going by this liquor store. I bet they have a lighter, and I'm going, oh, I can't go in there. That's not going to be good. Well, I talked to some of my more free in Christ friends, and they're going, what? You could have gone in there? I said, look, because of what it is that God has called me to do, I don't want to stumble anybody. They don't know that that's where I'm going in. And, oh, I remember it was actually for eggnog one time because all the stores are out of eggnog, and I remember going, I wonder if a liquor store has eggnog because sometimes they need it for some of their liqueurs, you know, stuff like that. And I remember parking there and getting out and going, I can't go to a liquor store. This is not good, especially on Christmas Eve. That's not good. I get back in my car, I'm going, man, Lord, just my luck, somebody would have saw me just at least pull in and pull out. And I'm just thinking about that. That's just not the best witness. Even though nothing wrong was going on, you do flee from the appearance of evil, the Bible says. You know, as much as I would love for people to be thinking as they come by, as they drive by, they see Pastor Dave going to lick their eyes, probably getting eggnog. I know most people wouldn't. And you have to be careful. What are you portraying there? If I do this, what are people going to think in my witness about my God, about Jesus Christ? And that's what's going on there in the church of Corinth. People displaying their freedom and cry, I don't have to do that. Okay, you don't have to do that. It's not a salvation issue, but you know what? It might be a salvation issue to somebody else. So we have to be very, very careful about it. So you judge among yourselves. Now, I can honestly say here today, that because you don't have your heads covered, it's not stumbling anyone. I don't see that being an identification of a loose woman. And so that's why we have to judge among ourselves. Is it proper for a woman to pray with her head uncovered? I would say, yeah, I think it is. I think we're okay with that. Our culture has changed a bit. And then it says, does not even nature itself teach you that if a man has long hair, it is a dishonor him? So I would say, I would submit to you, verse 13 is talking culturally. I would say verse 14 is trying to show you the order from the very beginning, that God himself, that does not even nature itself teach you that if a man has long hair, it's a dishonor to him. But if a woman has long hair, it is a glory to her, for her hair is given to her for covering. Women, long hair is given to you, culturally speaking, to show that you are created to be under the authority of a man. It's a natural testimony of the created order of things. And that doesn't mean if you're a woman here today and you have short hair, that you're not following this protocol. The majority of through our culture has been women have long hair, men have shorter hair. And Paul draws the conclusion here because that is your natural covering, and it shows that natural order of things that you should be under submission to a man. And then it says in verse 16, but if anyone seems to be contentious, we have no such custom, nor do the churches of God. This again tells me that this is speaking somewhat culturally. Because we don't have a custom, I'm not making a blanket statement that all the churches of God have to do this, but Paul's certainly saying in Corinth you should. Because I'm here to tell you in Rome, not so much. Because people in Rome had the freedom, it was such a hodgepodge, it was such a mixed bag there, that the majority of people, even women, did not go around with their heads covered. And so, it wouldn't have stumbled anybody in Rome. Now let me give you this for an example. If you and your husband is being called to go to Saudi Arabia, if you want to have any sort of testimony of God, you better have a veil, and you better have your head covered. Because if you don't, well, I don't have to do that, because that's fine, but you're never going to have a testimony of Jesus Christ. You are never going to have an opportunity to be able to share the faith with anyone, because they're already going to write you off and going, oh, I'm not going to talk to her, that loose woman, and is that what it is to be a Christian? Is that you're going to identify yourself that way? It wouldn't be a good idea, and I would definitely say 1 Corinthians chapter 11 would apply if you're going to Saudi Arabia to be a missionary. You're not there to stumble anyone. If you want an open door in the way to talk to people about Christ, you're going to show them that you're under the authority of your husband and you respect their culture in that way. Absolutely. Because again, it always comes down to the fact that what I do right now, how is that going to affect everyone around me? How is that going to bring witness to God? This thing that I do right now, that always, if you ask me, that always has to be in the forefront of your mind. Today's culture doesn't matter if you have long hair, short hair. And today's culture doesn't matter if you wear a head covering or not. It does not identify with the wrong type of woman. The principle is still there. We are still called under the authority of our husbands. We're still called under the authority of the church as men lead and are following their lead in Christ. And so our actions today need to show that we're in submission to the order that God has.

That concludes this Thursday edition of Abiding in the Word with Pastor Dave Love. Tune in tomorrow as Pastor Dave continues the series, Hard Questions, Solid Answers. 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
9: With the Wall Street Business Report, I'm Bill Alexander. U.S. stocks ticked higher Wednesday following strong profit reports from BlackRock and other big companies. The tentative gains came as oil prices swung to their highest levels in a month because of the war with Iran. A group of 26 Meta employees has sued the company, claiming it used artificial intelligence systems to select people for layoffs disproportionately, targeting those on medical, parental, and family leave. They are among the 8,000 employees, or about 10% of its workforce. Meta said it would lay off in May. U.S. Federal Reserve Governor Lisa Cook said she is prepared to act if inflation does not soon begin to slow. Cook said she sees a notable shift in the balance of risk, with inflation risk now outweighing employment risk. BMW is recalling over 29,000 vehicles in the United States over issues with the engine starter relay that may corrode, leading to overheating and short circuit, increasing the risk of a fire. For the Wall Street Business Report, I'm Bill Alexander.
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11: If you've sunk to your lowest and tried to hide from your troubles, you can identify with David. 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As he continues the series, Making Sense of It All, here's David to introduce his important message, A Prayer from a Cave.
12: You know, Psalm 142 has over the years become one of my favorite psalms. It illustrates how David so honestly described his life. Someone said that David's psalms begin with a sigh and they end with a song. In other words, he's not afraid to tell us what's going on in his life and the depths of his despair. That certainly was the reason why he headed to a cave, in order to get some solace, and all of a sudden he gets there and finds out that quite a company has awaited him. In the midst of all of that, God does a mighty thing in David's life. He takes him from the lowest point to the highest point, and we're going to see how that happened, and we can apply this truth to our own hearts as well. So get your Bible and be ready to follow along as we talk about Psalm 142. In this month, we're making available a very wonderful book that will add value to your life and encourage you in your walk with the Lord and in your patriotism and your love for this nation. This book is called 100 Bible Verses That Made America, and it's defining moments that shaped our enduring foundation of faith. It's by Robert Morgan, one of my favorite writers, and it is just wonderful because each chapter is easy to read and captures a moment in history that you may not know about that will encourage you as you think about where we are as a nation celebrating this major anniversary this year. Get your copy when you send a gift to Turning Point and simply ask for it. Your gift of any size will trigger us to send you this book if you ask for it. So whatever your gifts, just simply say, send me the book on the verses of America and we'll get it to you right away. Here is part one of A Prayer from a Cave.
0: The life of David is a great encouragement to all of us because he mirrors to a great extent many of the expressions and feelings of our own hearts. As you know, David is a man of great faith and a man of great vision, but he's also a man who struggles on occasion with the gap between his belief and his behavior. Psalm 142 is one of three psalms that David probably wrote from the cave experience. Psalm 142, Psalm 57, and perhaps even Psalm 34. We have called these psalms Miktim or Mikkel psalms. The word is the word that you will find in the superscription over the psalm, and it means a teaching psalm. Psalm 142 is the last of the teaching psalms. There are 14 of them altogether. In fact, David wrote 8 psalms while he was on the run. And these 3 that we're going to look briefly at today were written by David while he was running from Saul and hiding out in a cave. Now in 1 Samuel 22 and verse 1, we are told that David is in the cave of Adullam. The Bible says in 1 Samuel 22 that David departed and escaped to the cave of Adullam. And when his brethren and all his father's house heard it, they went down there to him. And everyone who was in distress, and everyone who was in debt, and everyone who was discontented, gathered themselves unto him, and he became captain over them. And there were with him about 400 men. Now most scholars believe that Saul had levied a heavy tax upon the inhabitants of Israel. And many of these people who were in debt and discontented and distressed were victims of the high taxation and were struggling for their very existence. They were friends of David from the past, and when they heard David was in exile hiding out in the cave, they decided to go join him. It should be evident to all of us at once that this was not your one-man cave. The cave of Adullam is still in existence today, and if you were to go and visit it, you would discover that the mouth of the cave is some 20 feet wide, and the height of the cave is some 40 feet, a place quite large enough for 400 people together. It is also interesting to discover that when the word got out of these 400 men who had gathered to David in the cave of Adullam, that they began to grow in number, for when you come to the 23rd chapter of 1 Samuel and verse 13, you will learn that this number has now grown to 600 men. And no doubt all of them are still described by these words, distressed, debtors, discontent. What a group. What a wonderful bunch of people to have come and minister to you when you're down. What a group. Renegades. Rebels. And they have all come there because David is there. Now David has become their leader. And so if you have your Bibles open to the Psalms in Psalm 142, we need to look at what's going on in the mind of David as he experiences this cave experience. Some of you may say to me, Pastor, what do I care about what goes on in a man's heart when he's in a cave? And perhaps you have forgotten that all of us have our caves, every one of us. For some of us, it is the cave of physical distress and infirmity. For others, it's the cave of financial reverse and discouragement. For still others, it's the cave of family distress and upheaval and rebellion. I don't know what the cave is for you, but everyone has them. Everyone moves in the direction of the cave on occasion. We cannot escape them. There are moments when we are down under all of the pressures of life, and we seek for refuge. I cannot help believe that David went to that cave to be alone. He wanted to get away from everybody. And the next thing he knows, he's surrounded by all of these wonderful counselors that have come to be a part of his life. And because David is a poetic fellow, he tells us what he feels. I have a poet in my family. When she writes me letters, they are so rich with color and beauty, and I know everything that's going on in her heart. She's the most descriptive of all the Jeremiahs. I don't have to doubt about what she feels because she puts it down in writing and she does it beautifully, and that's the poetic genius of David. You know, if it had been me, I would have just said in a little subscription, you know, life in the cave is the pits. And let it go at that. David put down in writing everything he felt, what he was going through, what it was like, what his emotions were. And I'm glad he did because it helps me comprehend what was going through his heart at the time. It also helps me to see how he dealt with it. In the 142nd Psalm, David talks about the condition of his soul during this period of time. He was, first of all, disoriented. Notice what it says in your Bible in verse 3. When my spirit was overwhelmed within me. Do you know what that means? The Hebrew of that particular phrase, it literally says, in the muffling of my spirit upon me. David felt like some fierce flood had rushed down upon him. He can barely stand up against the might of it. He's overwhelmed. He's disoriented. When my way and my spirit is so wrapped in trouble and gloom, so muffled with woe, my powers of judgment are baffled. Literally, that's what it means. He's disoriented. Have you ever gone through disorientation? I don't know exactly what it's like at its total depth, but it's something like coming home from a trip and seeing your desk piled high with papers. Walking in and sitting down and looking at them all and sort of feeling like, there's too much. There's no way. I know I should start this. I don't know where to start, so I don't think I will. So you just sit there and look at them. Only David's disorientation is at a much deeper level. He's so cumbered with problems and difficulties. He's being chased by the king of Israel with the army of Israel. And now he's got all these sorry people around him that he doesn't really want, but that have come down to be a part of him, and he ends up being their leader. He's got all these personal problems, probably overrun with guilt because of the death of Ahimelech's family. And he says, I'm just disoriented. Have you ever been there? Have you ever gone through that part of the cave? David said when he continued to think about his situation, he went through a period of total desertion. Feeling as if he was all alone. This is probably the saddest verse in the Psalms. Look at the fourth verse. He said, I looked on my right hand, and behold, there was no man that would know me. Refuge failed me. No man cared for my soul. Now, wait a minute, David. There are 400 people and more are coming every day. What do you mean nobody's around? How can you be surrounded by people and be alone? I'll never forget a trip my wife and I took one time years past to London. And we went to Piccadilly Square right in the rush hour when all the work got out and everybody was running for the train. And we were standing right in the middle of a million people, they said. And we didn't know a soul. And I got in the train and Donna kind of got caught in the crowd and I had a hold of her hand, but I couldn't see her. And I wasn't going to let go of her hand because I thought I might never see her again. And I finally held on to her and pulled her body in, and we got in the train, and we were smushed in with all those people, and I felt very, very alone, surrounded by more people than I'd been in the presence of in all my life, and yet very much alone. Sometimes our problems can do that to us, can't they? David said, I looked on my right hand. Who am I going to talk to? I looked on my left hand, and they don't understand. You know what he said? There's not one person in this whole group that cares for my soul. I don't know what there is about a problem, but problems have a tendency to isolate us from others. We build a shell around ourselves, and sometimes to our own undoing. We believe that we are unique in that situation, so who can we tell and who will understand? And the more we think on it, the more certain we are that there's not a person in the world who would ever totally understand what we're going through. So though we're surrounded by people, we feel very much alone. I can think back on some problems that I've experienced as a father, as a pastor, when I would deeply desire to have talked to somebody but just didn't know how to go about it, wondering if anybody would really understand. He's totally abandoned, he's hunted by Saul, and he feels alone. And then, because of all of this, David gets depressed. In the sixth verse is the best description for depression I have ever found in the Bible. It's exactly what the word means. He said, I am brought very low. What is depression? Well, if you make a depression in something, you press in on it and you leave an indentation. When the soul is depressed, when your spirit is depressed, when you are emotionally depressed, it is a low point in your emotional cycle and you get very low. David said he had gone through depression. I don't know if I've ever been depressed. I'm not easily depressed. Not really easily discouraged, but I've probably been close enough to it to know that I don't want to be. And I've counseled with people who have suffered with chronic depression, and I know that it is a very, very heavy burden to bear. It is what is causing hundreds and thousands of high school young people, teenagers, to end their lives because they see no hope or any reason to go on because of family problems or because of total despair over the future of their own lives because of a lack of purpose and concern for spiritual truth. They look around at a world and to them it's not worth fighting, and they get so depressed that finally they despair of their own lives and they're killing themselves by the dozens. David was depressed. All of his hope and all of his joy is gone. The thoughts of his problems have turned inward, and now they're no longer out here. Now they're in here. It's no longer Saul is chasing me. It's no longer the 400 men are surrounding me. All of that has somehow come into his spirit, and it resides within his own emotions. He may not even be aware that anybody else is around. He is so down and depressed and discouraged. Sometimes we think depression is sin, and there are occasions perhaps when it is, but as I've read the history of the great preachers, I've been overwhelmed to discover how many of them had great, great difficulty with depression. Charles Haddon Spurgeon, the great English preacher, would oftentimes get so depressed that he would have to take 2 to 3 months off from his ministry and go to the French Riviera just to be by himself and not even think about anybody or talk about anybody, till he finally came out of it. Elijah was depressed, remember, after his great mountaintop experience. Jonah was depressed after he was confronted by God in his disbelief of God's will. I could name others in the Bible. Moses was depressed. Many of God's people have been depressed. David's depressed. And because of that, he has given up. He's just given up. He's in the midst of this situation. He doesn't see any way out. He doesn't see any hope. And so in verse 6, he just kind of looks at the problem and he says, my persecutors are stronger than I am. You see what David has done now. I want you to listen carefully. He's added up the score. He's put everything down over on this side of the ledger. He's looked at all of his problems, and you can just see him mentally listing them. He's got all these people, and he's got Saul, and he's got this problem, and he's got his guilt over what's happened, and he's the king elect, but it isn't going to happen that way. And he lists all these things down, and he looks at him, he said, listen, there's no hope. When I look at everything that's wrong in my life, every problem I have, I've totaled it up, and I'm telling you, I'm going to lose. So he describes his experience in the last verse as being in prison. Now, wait a minute, David, you're not in prison, you're in a cave. Yes, I know, but sometimes your caves become your prisons, don't they? Sometimes the problems you go through literally incarcerate you in the midst of them, and you can't get out, and there's no way to look, and you don't know what to do. And David is right there in his life. This is his low point, and he's telling us what it's like. He's telling us honestly what he feels. And we can identify with it because we've walked with him through all these experiences. David is a man after God's own heart. And so when he thinks about Ahimelech the priest and that whole family being annihilated because of his rebellion, David just so overwhelmed with it all. And if we read the psalm, we sure identify, don't we? Some of you here today have been right where David was, and some of you are there right now. You may think I've been reading your mail. You may think I've been listening to your conversations because I've just described what's happening with you. Well, folks, I don't want to leave you there. The thing that's so great about this psalm is David kind of works his way through it. I want to just show you the beginning and the end of the psalm, and then I want to take you through the steps in between. Verse 1, I cried unto the Lord. Verse 7, thou shalt deal bountifully with me. How did David get from the depths of depression to the confidence that he shows in the last verse? Well, at the risk of being very simplistic, let's just watch carefully the steps he walked through. And these are steps which we too can experience. First of all, he verbalized what was going on in his life. I have come to this psalm often and read it often because it reminds me of all the things I don't like to do when I have problems. And I'm reminded that David was a man of God who followed these principles in his own life and shows us the way that we should go when we have difficulty. If you will look through the psalm, you will notice it over and over again. Verse 1, I cried unto the Lord. Verse 2, I poured out my complaint. Verse 5, I cried unto thee. Verse 6, attend unto my cry. What is David doing? He's telling God what's going on. You say, doesn't God know? Oh yes, he knows. Why is it so hard for us to do that? Why do we struggle? Some of you have a problem that's overwhelming to you. It's bigger than you can bear. But you cannot bring yourself to tell anybody what's happening.

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2: One of my favorite people has always been Joseph Bailey. Joe Bailey, for years, wrote a column for Eternity Magazine. He's written many books, some of them on the family. Joe Bailey suffered a great deal in his life. He lost three of his children through terrible, tragic accidents. And he wrote a book called A View from the Hearse, describing what he went through in his pain. But he was such a great writer because he just put down on paper the way it was. And he's got a book called The Psalms of My Life, things that he wrote while he was walking through life. And one particular psalm he wrote while he was traveling across the country on a speaking and writing tour, he was all by himself, and these are his words. Listen carefully. I'm alone, Lord, all alone. 1,000 miles from home. There's no one here who knows my name except the clerk, and he spelled it wrong. No one to eat dinner with, no one to laugh at my jokes, listen to my gripes, be happy with me about what happened today and say that's great. No one cares. There's just this lousy bed and slush in the street outside and between the buildings. I feel sorry for myself, and I've plenty of reason to. Maybe I ought to say I'm on top of it. Praise the Lord. Things are great, but they're not. Tonight, it's all gray slush. Not much of a psalm, but surely a good way to express what the man felt. He verbalized what was happening in his heart. Do you do that? Have you listened to your prayers lately? Some of you are hurting so desperately today. I know some of your hurts. When was the last time you closed the door, locked it, got on your knees, and just told God what you were feeling? Some of you feel abandoned by Him. Some of you think God has forgotten about you. You've gone through so many difficult things that you wonder if God really cares. Have you told Him? That's where it starts. That's how it begins. I want you to notice the second thing that he does is he kind of visualizes this whole thing before God. Verse 2. He says, I poured out my complaint before Him. I showed before Him my trouble. That's a very important verse. Here's his trouble in this little book. And David says, he goes before God and he just turns the book around and he says, here, God, here it is. This is what's wrong. Look at it. Will you look at it? But the key to the verse is that he did it before God. And in the picture, if you can see it, are David's troubles laid out. And in the picture is God. One of the dangers we have in our praying is we rush quickly into our supplication and intercession before we go to praise. And I've warned you about that and how carefully God has protected in the pattern of praying that worship comes first. That's not just because it's an arbitrary thing of God. Listen to me now. If we do not praise God, if we do not worship God, if we do not adore God in the beginning of our praying, we will not be showing our problems before Him. The purpose of praise is not only because God alone is worthy of it, but praise has a tendency to make God big in our hearts and in our minds and in our spiritual being, so that when we finally pass through the gates of praise and thanksgiving and we enter into the disclosure of our problems, we are pouring out our problems before a great and mighty God. If I visualize my problems without God in the picture, I'm depressed. And truly, much praying can be depressing because we give God the grocery list of all of our problems and we've forgotten the greatness of the one to whom we pray. David said, I showed my problems before Him. I poured them out before God.
3: What a wonderful principle that is, and we'll have more tomorrow as we bring the discussion of Psalm 142 to a conclusion. David gives us some great lessons on how to pray when we're having a cave experience. Friends, we're having a

0: wonderful summer, and hope you are too. We've had some great events here in San Diego, and we're looking forward to the fall and the renewed church year. And at the end of this calendar year, as many of you know, we take a conference cruise to the Caribbean. We pull all of you people who are cold out of the cold and take you to the warm weather. And we'd like to invite you to come with us. The dates for this event are December 26th through January the 2nd. 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
15: With SRN News, I'm Rich Thomason in Washington.
12: Quoting President Trump, it's really big news, referring to the primetime address he'll be delivering this evening from the White House. The speech will focus at least in part on election integrity. The president may address reports of foreign interference in the 2020 election. The United States stepping up attacks on Iran, hitting targets farther north. American forces also fired on a ship accused of trying to break the U.S. naval blockade on the Islamic Republic. Across a wide swath of the northern U.S., it's not only the heat and the humidity, it's the smoke that's making things tough to breathe. Close to 200 wildfires in Canada are making for a smoky haze in the air on this side of the border. On Wall Street this morning, stock futures so far are mixed. Dow futures up 130 points and NASDAQ futures down 172. More details at srnnews.com.
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15: No significant delays around the Denver Metro. We have police reported on I-25 at Orchard, east of downtown, westbound I-70. Orange cones on the right for that work before E-470. Construction continues on Pena out near the airport, and work on the westbound C-470 off-ramp to northbound Santa Fe continues. Police reported on Hampton, west of Wadsworth, and construction on Sheridan on the west side of Sloan Lake. I'm Danny Christos.
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17: Your Denver area forecast into early Thursday, a clear sky and morning temps in the mid-60s. Like the previous 3 days, Thursday and Friday will be sunny, hot, and dry. Lower 90s for Thursday afternoon, mid-90s Friday afternoon. And as high pressure strengthens over the Rockies this weekend, temps will hit the middle and upper 90s through Sunday. Lows, middle and upper 60s. By late in the weekend, monsoon moisture will make its presence known, setting up scattered showers and thunderstorms nearly daily into next week. I'm Day Weather Meteorologist Don Watzel.
18: Current temperature,
19: 69 degrees.
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22: Jesus left his comfort zone in going to Calvary. Pastor Greg Laurie wants to know if we'll leave our comfort zone to talk about what Jesus did.
21: Are you willing to build bridges to people who are of a different race than you? Are you willing to build bridges to people who are just different than you? How are you going to reach them if you won't communicate?

0: then shall they call on him in whom they have not believed? And how shall they believe in him of whom they have not heard? And how shall they hear without a preacher? God reaches people through people. God may want to reach someone you know through you. And today on A New Beginning, Pastor Greg Laurie helps us be ready for that assignment. There's nothing like helping someone meet Jesus and find eternal life. You'll never forget it. The reward is worth the risk.
1: This is the day when life begins.
2: Let me start with a question. Have you ever been sound asleep? And around 3 o'clock, your phone rings and a person actually asks you this question, did I wake you? And for some unknown reason, our natural response is, no, I was already awake. No, you weren't. Why is it that we deny it when we're sleeping? Sometimes I'll watch television with my wife and she'll pick something that I don't find all that interesting, like some British baking show, and I'll fall asleep and she'll say, you were sleeping. I'll say, no, I wasn't, but I was, because I was actually snoring. Have you ever fallen asleep and woken yourself up with your own snoring? What is the deal with us denying that we're actually asleep? I don't know, but I know this one thing. You can be spiritually asleep. You can be spiritually asleep as a follower of Christ, and a nation can be asleep as well. And I have some thoughts about our nation, because I believe America needs to wake up spiritually. No question, God has blessed our nation in so many ways. We sing about it, America, America, God shed his grace on thee. And I'm praying that God will send another spiritual awakening to our nation. Listen, we don't need to be woke, we need to be awake. Romans chapter 13 says, it's all the more urgent. You know how late it is. Time is running out, so wake up, because our salvation is nearer than when we first believed. And that's what I want to talk about in this message that I'm calling the refreshing power of revival. Now, we hear that word revival thrown around a lot, and you might wonder, what is revival exactly? I think we overly mystify this word and don't necessarily understand its actual meaning. Revival is just another word for refreshment or restoration or simply returning something to its original condition. The psalmist says in Psalm 85, 6, will you not revive us again that your people may rejoice in you? And then Psalm 80, verse 19 says, restore us, O Lord, let your face shine upon us that we may be saved. Revival is refreshment. Revival is being restored to original condition. You see a beat up old car, maybe lying around in a junkyard. Someone buys it. They do body work on it. They repaint it. They drop a new engine in it, put new tires and wheels on it, and you see it rolling down the road. You can't believe it's the same car. That is called a restoration. You see a plant that's beginning to wither. You put some water on it and get it out in the sunshine, and it comes back to life again. Or maybe you see someone that's just out working in the sun and you're exhausted. And you come and have a nice meal and drink some cool water and you're refreshed. That is what I'm talking about, being refreshed or restored again. A revival is when God's people come back to life again because they've been refreshed, they've been refilled, and they've been restored to their original condition. The church needs a revival. We need to be restored to original condition. You might ask, what is original condition? It's the church of the first century. It's the church of the book of Acts. It's the church that turned their world upside down. We need to be more like that. The church needs a revival, but our nation needs a spiritual awakening. Revival is for believers. Awakening is for non-believers. Revival for a believer is getting back to that first bloom of a love relationship with Jesus Christ. Sometimes when we've been walking with the Lord for a while, that passion begins to fade. that zeal begins to erode, and we don't have that excitement in walking with the Lord as we had before. What we want to have is longevity, but we don't want to sacrifice our passion as we walk with Christ. I've been married over 52 years now, and there's a secret to a long and happy marriage. For Kathy and I, it goes back to our honeymoon. We decided to ride on pack mules in the Grand Canyon. Kathy was ahead of me, and her pack mule stumbled a little bit, and she leaned down and whispered into the ear of the mule, "That's once." Thought that was kind of weird, actually. We went a little bit further. Her mule stumbled again. She leans forward and says into the ear of the mule, "That's twice." "That's twice? What is this all about?" And then finally, the mule stumbled again, and she pulled a pistol out of her purse. I didn't know she was packing a pistol. And she held it up to the head of the mule and fired, and the mule dropped to the ground. So I was shocked. I was outraged. I couldn't believe she just shot this poor mule in the head. And I said, "Kathy, why did you do that? That was wrong." She looked at me and said, "That's once." Okay, this is a joke. This never happened. I just wanted to throw it in there. Don't be traumatized by my story. But listen, we want to maintain that love relationship with Jesus Christ, and sometimes we walk away from it, and revival is getting back to it again. If you're taking notes, here's point number one. Revival is like the spark that starts the engine. Revival is like the spark that starts the engine. Evangelist Billy Sunday once said, quote, "They tell me a revival is only temporary, so is a bath, but it does you some good," end quote. You know, periodically we need that reboot. Periodically we need that refresh. Periodically we need that bath. We need God to intervene, and we need to keep that fire burning. We need to keep fuel on that fire. Years ago, I was in Virginia staying at a friend's cabin. And he told me, "Okay, now this cabin is heated by this little stove here and the fireplace, so you have to always keep these flames going." And I said, "Okay, there's not central heating?" "No, the whole cabin is heated by this fireplace and this stove, so you have to keep wood on the fire, and you just start with some kindling." I said, "Great, where do I buy kindling?" He goes, "What's wrong with you? You don't buy kindling. You just go and pick it up off the ground." I said, "I don't know what kindling is. Can you show me?" I'm from California. He's from North Carolina. So we're walking along the ground, and kindling is just little bits of branches and other things to start a fire with. And so he showed me, and I got the fire going, and the fire was working just fine. But the problem was it would fill with ash, and then you would pour the ash into a metal bucket that was kept on a concrete surface. And then when the embers died down, you threw out the ash, and then you started filling it up again, and that bucket filled up quickly. I'd get up in the middle of the night and put more wood on the fire and keep it going, and the bucket was filled to the top with ash. I thought, "I've got to get rid of this, but I'm sure the embers are cool now. It's been quite a long time." So I went outside. It's very dark. It's very cold. I'm standing on the porch of this cabin, and I throw the ash out, and along with the ash comes these little burning embers. It's like everything went into slow motion. And one burning ember goes over into the grass area, and it starts a fire. Another ember goes over here among dried leaves. Another fire starts. Another ember goes over there. Another fire starts. I just about had a heart attack. I run out, and I'm picking these embers up with my hands and throwing them up on the gravel driveway, and I go to look for a bucket, and they had the smallest bucket. It was like the size of an ice bucket you have in a hotel. I'm filling it with water, running out, trying to put out all these little fires. I was terrified. I was convinced that I would wake up the next morning and the whole area would have been burned down. But thankfully, that didn't happen. But that's when a fire gets out of control. But see, here's what you want to do. You want to keep feeding a fire. And you need to feed the fire of revival. And you need to keep refueling yourself spiritually over and over again.
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5: 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I am writing to you from Dulag Christian Fellowship, a small but growing church here in Dulag, Leyte, Philippines. By God's grace, the Lord is drawing people in our town. 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Many of our Bible studies and Sunday messages are inspired by your teaching style. We often adopt your outlines into Tagalog and Warai, our local dialects, so that people in our community can easily understand the gospel. Through your teachings, many here in Dulag are being strengthened and lives are being changed. We are praying for you, your family, and your team that the Lord will continue to use you powerfully for His glory. 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
3: 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Let's continue.
2: So I want to look for a few moments with you at the greatest revival in human history. And it took place in the city of Nineveh. And of course, the man that God used to bring this revival about was named Jonah. Now, let me ask you a question. When you hear the name Jonah, what do you think of next? The whale, of course. We always think of the whale. It's a funny thing when you read the book of Jonah. There's only a few verses about this whale. By the way, the Bible never says whale. The Bible says he was swallowed by a great fish. The root word could be translated sea monster. It could have been a whale. It could have been some creature that has come to exist and no longer is out there. It could have been a one-off custom design creature God made just for Jonah. I don't know. Well, he was in the belly of the beast for 3 days and three nights. How did he end up there? Well, it all started when he was running from God. You see, God came to Jonah and he said, I want you to go to the city of Nineveh and I want you to preach the message that I give you to them. And Jonah flat out refused. Why? Nineveh was a wicked city. Nineveh was known for their atrocities and their intense cruelty that they would demonstrate toward their enemies. And Nineveh, the capital of Assyria, they were the avowed enemies of Israel. Therefore, Jonah wanted nothing to do with them. He had no concern for their souls. It didn't concern him that God would judge this nation. In fact, it was his hope that God would judge this nation. Let me ask you a question. Are you willing to leave your comfort zone to reach people that need Jesus? Are you willing to build bridges to people that are of a different political persuasion than you? Are you willing to build bridges to people who are of a different race than you? Are you willing to build bridges to people who are just different than you? How are you going to reach them if you won't communicate with them? But here was Jonah's real reason for not wanting to go to Nineveh. His fear was that God would forgive them. He knew the loving nature of God. He knew that God extended mercy, and he did not want the people of Nineveh to hear a message of forgiveness and turn from their sin and be spared. By the way, so much for the angry God of the Old Testament concept. Sometimes people say, well, you know, the God of the Old Testament is angry and harsh and judgmental, and the God of the New Testament is merciful and loving. Nonsense. The God of the Old Testament is the same as the God of the New Testament. He's merciful. He's loving. He's forgiving. He's also just, holy, and righteous. But Jonah knew that God would forgive them if they turned to him. So Jonah literally bought a fare on a boat going the opposite direction. Well, that didn't work out so well for him. And the Bible says he went down to the boat and then he went down to Tarshish. Any step away from God is a step down. And you will pay the fare when you run away from God. Remember this, sin will take you further than you want to go. It'll keep you longer than you want to stay, and it will cost you more than you want to spend. But also know this, God will always have the last word. The Lord could have just said, okay, that's it, Jonah. I'm done with you. I'm going to get somebody else. But the Lord loved Jonah. He had a plan for him. And he was going to give him a second chance, just like God loves you and has a plan for you. So the Lord sent a storm. But we have storms in life as well. A storm can be a metaphor for a hardship, a difficulty. In fact, there are three kinds of storms we face as Christians. There are perfecting storms, there are protecting storms, and there are correcting storms. First, there are perfecting storms. That's a storm that God allows you to go through so you will grow up spiritually. Job talked about the difficulty he was facing, how he would come through it and be like gold. That was a perfecting storm. Joseph, of course, was thrown into prison. He had done nothing wrong, but God used him to help many other people. So that was a perfecting storm. Then there are protecting storms. Remember when Jesus and the disciples were with the people in Galilee and Jesus performed his most popular miracle to date, the feeding of the 5,000. People were very excited. In fact, we read that they wanted to make Jesus king and the disciples would be ruling with them. And Jesus said to his disciples, get in the boat. We're going to the other side. And as they were crossing the Sea of Galilee, a great storm came. That was a protecting storm. Jesus was protecting them from something that would have been very destructive in their life. But finally, there are correcting storms. These are storms we effectively bring upon ourselves. But here's the good news. Even if it's your fault, God will not abandon you in your storm. Because by sending this storm, it's a reminder that you're loved by God and you're being chastened by God. Hebrews 12:6 says the Lord disciplines the one he loves and he chastens everyone that accepts his son. So this chastening happened in the life of Jonah because he was loved by God. And the Ninevites that God wanted to reach through Jonah were also loved by God. So inside of the belly of this sea monster, maybe a whale, a great fish of some kind, Jonah had a personal revival.

0: Pastor Greg Laurie, talking about revival today here on A New Beginning. The title of the message, The Refreshing Power of Revival. And there's more to come from this presentation. Pastor Greg mentioned Jonah's personal revival. We each need to have a time when we personally have an encounter with the Lord, a moment when we come to the Lord and accept His free gift of eternal life. Pastor Greg, if someone wants to do that right now, what would you say?
1: What I would say is, He's only a prayer away, which means if you will call upon the name of the Lord right now through prayer, He will hear your prayer and answer your prayer. Listen, if you want Jesus Christ to come into your life, if you want Him to forgive you of your sin, if you want to know that you'll go to heaven when you die, just pray this prayer right now after me. Just pray, Lord Jesus, I know that I'm a sinner, but I know that You're the Savior who died on the cross for my sin and rose again from the dead. I turn from my sin now, and I choose to follow You. From this moment forward, as my Savior and Lord, as my God and my friend. In Jesus' name I pray. Amen.
0: 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They know he played a role in the Great Awakening of the 18th century. And they certainly know who Benjamin Franklin is, but they may not be aware that the two of them were friends. Friends who didn't always agree. 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
4: You are the lightning bolt, George. I am just the lightning rod.
5: And who is the source, Ben?
0: And surprisingly, they both helped spread the gospel in colonial America. Isn't that right, Pastor Greg? They both had a role.
1: Yeah, it's really true. An unusual friendship. They both admired each other. They were both so brilliant in their way, of course. And though Franklin is usually identified as a deist, he did believe in the authority of Scripture. And he was deeply impacted by the life of George Whitefield. He wanted to print the sermons of this famous British preacher that was coming to the shores of what would one day become the United States of America. And of course, Ben Franklin was a publisher. He was an inventor. He discovered electricity. He invented the Franklin stove, the post office. Mm-hmm. The list goes on. Such a prolific guy. But he was so amazed by Whitefield. Whitefield was so firm in his conviction. And you can see the relationship through the years that George really wanted to see his friend Benjamin come to put his faith in Jesus Christ. So it's a fascinating story of the relationship between these two men. And later, when Whitefield was criticized, Ben Franklin stuck up for him. He understood that Whitefield was the real deal. I would dare to say there would not be a United States of America if it was not for the impact of the ministry of George Whitfield. He set the stage for the American Revolution. George Whitfield paved the way for another George who would lead us to victory in battle and then, of course, become our first president, George Washington. So we already played a scene for you from this new film, A Great Awakening, and we want to send you a DVD of this film. 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
13: With SRN News, I'm Rich Thomason in Washington. The U.S. is stepping up its airstrikes on Iran as control of the Strait of Hormuz remains key to the dispute between Washington and Tehran. President Trump will address the nation this evening, a prime-time address from the White House, expected to focus at least in part on election integrity.
14: It's really big news. It's really, really big news. And our country has to shape up. But this, what we're going to be talking about Thursday is... It doesn't get bigger, because without free and fair elections, you don't have a country. We'll be discussing other things, too, but it's going to be a very big announcement.
13: There have been dozens of high water rescues across parts of waterlogged South Central Texas, flooded by days of torrential rains. On Wall Street, Dow futures 135 points higher. This is SRN News.
11: The word on traffic for your morning commute.
12: I'd crash out west out in the foothills, westbound I-70 shut down. It's westbound 70 at Fall River Road, just west of Idaho Springs. All lanes are blocked. Got a big backup there. No good alternate. Drivers are going to be stuck leaving Idaho Springs. That's westbound 70 shut down at Fall River Road. Great drive in the metro area. Traffic slowly building out here, but no problems or big delays. With traffic, I'm Susan Phelan.
15: Denver weather.
16: Your Denver area forecast into early Thursday, a clear sky and morning temps in the mid-60s. Like the previous 3 days, Thursday and Friday will be sunny, hot, and dry. Lower 90s for Thursday afternoon, mid-90s Friday afternoon. And as high pressure strengthens over the Rockies this weekend, temps will hit the middle and upper 90s through Sunday. Lows, middle and upper 60s. By late in the weekend, monsoon moisture will make its presence known, setting up scattered showers and thunderstorms nearly daily into next week. Day Weather Meteorologist Don Watzel.
17: Current temperature
18: 69 degrees.
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19: The God who made the heavens is not somehow sitting at the end of some spiritual pipeline that you construct only with appropriate these and thous. 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
20: 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In today's episode, Pastor Brian shares a lesson from Psalm 84. Dr. Chappell reminds us of God's love and provision, that just as the Lord cares for even the sparrow and swallow, He extends His grace to us. 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And while you're there, look for Pastor Brian's book, The Promises of Grace. Dr. Chappell offers a careful look at the beauty of grace and all it brings to believers. These blessings come with the understanding that because we cannot hang on to God, He hangs on to us. Let's hear now from Dr. Brian Chappell as he shares the lesson, The God Who Refreshes.
19: A little bird stole my sermon. It actually happened with some frequency at a church that Kathy and I ministered in Southern Illinois some years ago. It was an historic church in an old building, over 100 years old, which means there were a few cracks in the seams every here and there. And one of the particular cracks was where the vertical exterior wall met the eaves to the roof, so that little birds could crawl into that crack, and then because inside the wall it was too narrow to fly, they would fall all the way to the floor level and begin to work their way toward the light, which typically was the nearest grate of the registers in the floor of the sanctuary. Which meant that at any time in the worship service, even the most poignant point in the sermon, suddenly you would hear this little flurry of a frenzied bird's wings, and the bird would pop up into the sanctuary and would fly from window casement to chandelier to balcony rail to chandelier to, and the sermon was just done at that point. I mean, nobody was paying any attention to me. I think I tried one time to compete with the bird, and then it was just done. You know, let's just have the benediction. This is over. Well, the psalmist is a better sermonizer than I, because the birds in this psalm do not steal the sermon, they are the sermon. In particular, a sparrow catches the eye of the psalmist, and that's kind of cute in a way, but also a little curious, because, you know, a sparrow is kind of small and insignificant and a little bit trashy. So you wonder, why the psalmist is paying so much attention to sparrows. And the answer has to be because we gain our hope by recognizing that God even has a place for sparrows. Even in his house, though small and insignificant and a little bit trashy, though caught in the cracks and lost in the darkness, if God cares for them, then maybe there's a place for us. And that has to be the case for those of us who have experienced enough of the cracks in our lives and the darkness of our journeys that we wonder if we can trust God after trouble. Is he real enough for a realistic world? And the psalmist answers that question just by pointing first to a sparrow and then to a pilgrim and then to a doorkeeper. Each one telling us that God is real enough for a real world. The first message is just about sparrows. And if you could take the journey with the psalmist, it begins in verse 1. How lovely is your dwelling place, O Lord of hosts. You can almost imagine a person walking into the ancient temple and looking about and saying, wow, how lovely is this temple? And then beginning to recognize in that loveliness the cry of one's own heart. My heart and my soul cry out for the God of whatever this is to be real, to the living God. That's what I want to know. That's who I want to know. I actually want to believe that the God of a lovely place can be living and real enough for my life. But then something catches the writer's attention. Verse 3, even the sparrow finds a home, and the swallow a nest for herself. Even the sparrow is taken care of in this place. And as inappropriate as it may seem to talk about it, it comforts the one who is seeing things. Even a sparrow has a home here. Of course, it's the ancient days. There wasn't HVAC. There weren't screens on the windows. So even in the temple with lots of paneling and embroidered curtains and priest robes, the birds came in. And the psalmist just says, even the sparrow has a place for its young here. Builds a nest here. Now, you have to think about what's happening. He's in a place of worship, but he's thinking about little birds. Now, I know this never happens to any of you, but occasionally when I listen to other people's sermons, my mind wanders a little bit. I know that never happens to any of you. No. And I can remember some years ago being in a church service where I was thinking about other things, translation, worried about other things. Sitting by a window and just kind of getting lost in my thought and worry. And then a little motion up toward the eaves outside the window caught my eye. And I watched a sparrow with a nest go back and forth, taking care of its young. And knowing this psalm, it came back to my mind, if even a sparrow has a place under God's roof, taking care of its young, God has care for me too. If he takes care even of the sparrows, surely he has a place for me as well. It's a simple truth. You know it if you can remember it in the moments you need to. Why should I be discouraged? Why should the shadows come? Why should my heart be lonely and long for heaven and home? When Jesus is my portion, my constant friend is he. His eye is on the, and I know he watches me. His eye is on the sparrow, and I know he cares for me. I actually want to believe that, and know it's hard at times. Maybe Jesus knew it too, which is why he said, don't you sell two sparrows for a penny? And yet your heavenly Father knows when even one of them would fall to the ground. Don't be afraid.
17: You are worth more than many sparrows. I need to remember that. And you do too, that the things that we think of as being worthless, insignificant, the ones who are a little bit trashy and messed up, are the ones that God has a place for. And that message comes even closer as the verse talks not just about sparrows, but swallows. Verse 3, and the swallow, a nest for herself, where she may lay her young at your altars, O Lord of hosts, my King and my God. If the sparrow is indicative of those who feel worthless, the swallow, those who are just restless, right? What does a swallow do? Flits from here to there, here to there, here to there, and yet builds a nest out of mud and straw, and as the psalmist sees it, right against the altar of the Lord, the very place where the most holy and important things that the nation of Israel could do to make itself right with God, there is the swallow with its mud and straw nest taking care of its young, and God makes a place for it, even at the altar. I wonder if that meant something to the ancient Israelites as they thought that God had redeemed them from making mud and straw bricks from slavery in Egypt as the way that they had to make their own way in the world. And now God is still saying to them, you know, even the swallow with its mud and straw is cared for by me. Do not doubt your own care. It's hard to do at times. We sometimes think more easily of the God of the vastness. Last time I talked to you about how God has made the universe with so many stars that the stars actually, according to the scientists, number even more than the grains of sand in all the earth's deserts and beaches. Just incredible. But that vastness still doesn't compare to the reality that there are more molecules in 10 drops of water than all of those stars. Just 10 drops. And God puts that all together too, as though the vastness is measurement of his greatness and goodness, but so also is the minuteness. And if God is saying, listen, I don't just care for the host, O Lord God of hosts, but I also care for the sparrows and the swallows, that there is a science of the universe that's great, but it's also important to remember the science of the swallows, that too is to be comforting our hearts. I wish somebody had spoken of that science to a Christian metal band known as the Order of Elijah. Some of you may know that just a few weeks ago, this Christian metal band playing what's known as Jesus metal, ended up denying the faith, renouncing faith in Jesus Christ. And listen, if heavy metal is not your style, you may simply say, well, you know, what do you expect from that kind of music? It's not really fair. As I actually read the testimony now of the head vocalist of that band, I see something very different than just music style that led down a hard and difficult path. Something different and deeper and quite a bit sadder. This is what the vocalist of the Order of Elijah wrote. About a year after our daughter was born, I could easily say that was the hardest year of life I ever had. After 5 years of being sober, I found myself drowning in alcohol again every night. I decided to return to church in search of inner solace, and I was welcomed with open arms. And then the blog goes on to talk about matters of hypocrisy and illogic and in candor, the young man's own misunderstanding of some things. But he concludes this way, after a few months, I read about the science of addiction and life trauma. I stopped trying to pray my alcoholism away and began combating it with real methods. I began confronting my problems head on rather than giving them to God. I became very interested in researching science and the culture of other religions. I eventually completely gave up alcohol, got my health back, enrolled in college. I'm proud to say that I have a 3.75 GPA. I wish somebody had said, the science of God does not deny the science of this world. That the God who made the heavens is not somehow sitting at the end of some spiritual pipeline that you construct only with appropriate these and thous. But the God who made the stars understands your addiction. The God who made the stars understands your body. And we are not denying the reality of what we struggle with when we say we approach a God who controls the universe and knows the swallows and knows your soul. All of that. That the angle of the earth's orbit is not somehow contradictory to the love of a man and a woman. That those are both realities. Yet both are ultimately ruled and controlled and made best by the will of God in them. And that reality that we have a science of nature and we have a God of science and we have a science of the soul are not contradictory things. Be it all put into the employ of a God of all creation who intends to nurture our souls by what he knows is right and good, even of the creation he has made. These things do not have to be denied. Our God knows us and knows our world and gives us access to both, that we in trusting him might turn to what he has made as well as to the God who makes them for the help that we need. The goal of Scripture is not to divorce God from the real world, but to remind us he is the God of the real world. My heart and my flesh cry out to the living God, not some sort of icon or idolatry or imagination. The real, in my life, active, not passive, present person who created the stars and cares for the swallows, who knows the magnitude of creation and knows the minute needs of my body and soul. That's who I want. That's who my heart and soul cry out for, that God. And that is the God that the Scriptures are presenting to us, and yet so honest to say, and yet it's hard for us to believe that at times.
2: 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And now, more from Brian Chappell on today's Unlimited Grace.
17: How can I believe in a God who says he cares for the stars and the swallows when I'm going through this valley right now? And for that reason, the psalmist doesn't just talk about the sparrows. He talks about pilgrims. And I'm not talking about the ones who have buckles on their black hats and teach us to eat turkey at Thanksgiving. I'm talking about the pilgrims of Israel's time. Remember, in the tradition of that time, if you were being faithful, you made your annual sojourns to the temple in Jerusalem. For wherever you lived in other parts of the country, even in other countries, to honor God according to the worship that he required. And yet, even the psalmist says that was not the easiest thing in a real world with real life. The subject of the pilgrims begins in verse 5. Blessed are those whose strength is in you,

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2: And yet, as that is said, that reality is put in front of us, there are the amazing words that follow in verse 6. They make it, the pilgrims, a place of springs. It's visually part of the poetry of the hymn that's here, right? That as they are weeping, that their tears are virtually causing springs to well up in this desert valley. As though God is saying, the tears themselves have a purpose. Yeah, it can be really tough, but the tears are welling up to a good and better purpose. Maybe even better said toward the end of verse 6. The early rain also covers it with pools. As though you start out on your journey and you go, oh no, it's going to rain. But the rain in the desert creates the pools, the reservoirs that are needed for the journey through the desert. That the things that we once see as the early rain that's messing us up, messing up our lives, messing up our families, that God is saying, actually, those are the pools, the reservoirs of faith and goodness and purpose and providence that God is preparing for the journey that's ahead. So much so that he would actually say in verse 7, they, those pilgrims, go from strength to strength. Each one appears before God in Zion. That there is this amazing process of God as he is preparing for eternal things, that the journey with its tears is actually preparing the reservoirs of water and nourishment spiritually that are needed for the full journey. So you start out seeking God with the strength of the moment. But then the tears and the weeping and the struggles are actually creating the greater strength that is needed for the full journey. As strength goes to strength in the plan and purpose of God. Hard to believe. Of course it's hard to believe. And yet over and over again, we begin to recognize how faith that is not tested at all is not trustworthy at all. And in a real world, you need a faith that is trustworthy. If faith has never been tested, it's not strong enough for the real world that we have to face. A broken world, a fallen world, in which there are real tragedies and troubles that we can't always explain. And so God is saying, the early rain is not without purpose, not without plan, actually providing the reservoir that is needed for the full journey. What would seem to break you is actually making you stronger for the full journey. This church staff a few weeks ago went on a little excursion to the Caterpillar Testing and Research Center in Mossville, where so many of you work and spend your lives working at Caterpillar, and just wanted to see some of that was about. And one of the things that captured my attention was the place where pistons are made, or at least tested, for these huge, huge engines of almost incomprehensible power. And I looked at where the pistons are put together, manufactured and then put together, where there's this amazing, large, depending on the engine, this large piston head with this large shaft beneath it, taking such stresses upon it where the engine is under pressure that the shaft is going to break. It just cannot withhold the pressures. And so what is done to create the proper shaft strength for that large piston head is that shaft is put under immense cold, scored, and broken. And then repaired with bolts around it. Knowing this, if you just cut the shaft smooth, that the bolts could not hold it for the immense pressures it would be under. And so there is intentionally created a unique break where that which is rough binds against which is rough beneath it. And when you bolt that together, it's stronger than it would ever have been without the test that it has gone through. That the testing actually makes it sufficiently strong for the job that it has to do. Why make so much about weeping and breaking? Because life is real.
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0: SRN News, I'm Rich Thomason in Washington. Tightening the screws on Iran, the U.S. stepping up airstrikes on the Islamic Republic as control of the Strait of Hormuz remains key to the dispute between Washington and Tehran. President Trump will address the nation tonight, a primetime speech from the White House, expected to focus at least in part on election integrity. Then dozens of high-water rescues across parts of waterlogged South Central Texas, flooded by days of torrential rains. Across the northern U.S., add choking smoke to the heat and humidity, smothering a vast area. Close to 200 wildfires in Canada are filling the air on this side of the border with a smoky haze. And the French National Assembly has given final approval to a bill allowing adults with incurable illnesses to receive lethal medication. Dow futures up 94 points. More details at SRNNews.com.
1: Good morning. I'm Tom Mueller. 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High today in the low 90s, a possibility of an afternoon or evening shower or a thunderstorm. 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And scroll down to see all the video interviews I've done. Authors of a range of subjects of special interest to Christians, including insightful authors whose names are not well known, as well as others who are well known. Click the picture of the book cover that interests you, and it'll link you with my video interview of the author of that book. Ed Taylor coming up on Abounding Grace. It's next, kicking things off on The Morning Word.
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3: A drive trying to get up into the high country. Westbound I-70 is currently stopped. The highway shut down, cleaning up a real serious crash. Westbound 70 at Fall River Road. That's west of Idaho Springs, right near mile marker 238. Both lanes blocked. Traffic in the area stopped. And no good alternate around this. Metro Highway's doing fine. Do watch for a crash on Colfax at 225. With traffic, I'm Susan Field.
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1: 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Pastor Ed Taylor is nearing the conclusion of a study in Galatians, and we come back to chapter 6 today. Last time we were together, we were encouraged to help each other out, to bear one another's burdens. As we begin, Pastor Ed sends out a warning against spiritual pride, something that can definitely hold us back in this whole area of helping each other.
2: Open your Bibles, Galatians chapter 6. Consider verse 3 as we move on. For if anyone thinks himself to be something when he is nothing, he deceives himself. So right here, tucked in the middle of verses 1 and 2 and 3 and 4 is a warning. And again, you can write it down in your, if you like to write in your Bibles or you're taking notes. It's a warning against spiritual pride, because pride will hold you back from being useful in the master's hands. Spiritual pride in the context of this section of scripture can go a couple different ways. First of all, spiritual pride could be lived out in your life. I don't need to help anyone. The church can help them. But you're the church, so that's not an accurate way of looking at it. Well, you know, I don't need to help them. No, you actually do need to help. And I know it gets overwhelming. We get to the place where we say, oh, I can't do everything. You're right. Nobody asks you to do everything. God just says, do something. Don't do everything, just do something. What's in front of you? Taking care of the needs that are in front of you. You come in and out of this building, I don't know, 52 times a year. If you come on midweek, and say you have perfect attendance, A++, perfect attendance, then you're here 104 times a year just for Bible study. Let's say you come 80% of the time. 80 times you're in here. 80 times you're asked to greet people. 80 times you're sitting next to someone or in a couple of chairs over. You're somebody sitting in front of you, somebody sitting in back of you. God says to us today that we should know the people around us. And if their burdens are heavy, we should help them. That God would have given us, and he has given us, a heart to care. That's this whole section. Caring. Caring enough to do something. Some of you, I was thinking, some of you need to start getting here earlier. Now, I'm not talking about all of you that are late all the time. There's a lot of people that are late. I'm not saying get on time, stop being late. That's just the way you are. It's the way it's going to be. But maybe you can be on time next time, but that's fine. I'm talking about some of you, or most of you, that need to be here early just to greet people, just to say hi to people, just to walk around before service and just say, welcome to this church. I love this church. I'm glad you're here. How can I pray for you? Just to get to know your body of Christ. Just to greet people. You know, the people that are new to our church, they usually get here early. And you can see them. They get here because they don't know what they're walking into. They don't know what kind of parking lot. They don't know where to put their kids. So they come early so they can scope out everything. And they're here early. And by the time they find everything, they come into the sanctuary early. And you know they're new because they're reading the announcements. They're actually the only ones that read the announcements. Or they're reading the announcements up there. And it's just kind of, what's this church all about? And what are they into? And then you walk up to them and go, hey, welcome here. I see that you're new. And they go, how do you know I'm new? Well, you're reading the announcements. Folks don't read the announcement around here. Or you got a new believer. And you're just being a loving person in your own church family. And you have given a few more of your minutes by getting here on time. You have your own kids to get settled or whatever it might be. You come to the building caring about others before you ever care about yourself. It changes you. Some of you need to do that. And of course, the introverts are like, oh, I'll never do that. I'm an introvert. And you've been hiding behind your personality for a long time. It's okay to be introverted, extroverted, whatever. You're introverted. It's okay. God's not going to embarrass you. He's not going to make life harder for you. Here's what God will probably do. You're the introverted one, and you go, okay, I'll do it. And you walk in, and you meet somebody, and guess what? You meet another introverted person, and this is how it's going to go. Hi, my name is Ed, and I came here. And the other person will go, hi, I didn't really want to be greeted, but I'm glad you're here. And it's just God all connects you up. But you got to make yourself available and obey this. The Bible says it's a command. Bear one another's burdens. How will you ever know someone's burdens unless you approach them, unless you think of them, unless you start talking to them? Even today, in greeting. I love doing it. We train all the pastors to do this, all the school ministry. So there are people always early greeting. As soon as I'm done praying, I'm going to meet everyone here that's new, everyone that got here. I just want to catch up with them. I can't say hey to everyone, but I'll say hey to as many people as I can. And sometimes I sit down. Sometimes I'll pray. Sometimes I'll hear their story. But I was walking around in both services, even last night, a lot of heavy pain in the room. That could just be that those are who I'm drawn to or who are drawn to me, and that's possible. It could just be for my prayer life to pray and to learn. I don't know. I just know that's what it was today. I was greeting and I was joking around with some people in the back, you know, probably happy and excited, reminding everybody that the Dodgers are back-to-back world champions. And, you know, when I was in Brooklyn, I thanked everyone for giving us the Dodgers because, you know, that's where they started. And so we're happy, happy. And I'm walking up a couple rows and I'm greeting with a big smile on my face because we were just having some fun before service and greeting and catching up on life. And there were tears in her eyes. And I wasn't sure if it was allergies or not or what was going on. So I sat down with her and I asked her if she was okay, which led her to break down in crying. And rather than talk, because there really wasn't much to talk about, I just laid my hands on her and prayed for her. Now, of course, I'm the pastor, yes. But that was my sister in the Lord, a sister in church. I still don't even know what it was. She didn't share with me and I didn't ask her. But I did take her to the Lord. Imagine if you multiply that by 100 people or 200, where there's more people asking each other, how can I pray for you, than there are people to pray. What a testimony that is. Because then you start a new habit in your life. And it doesn't just extend to the church. This is how you show up at work. You actually show up at work ready for the Lord to show you someone. Ready to step in. You know, the person that's been really hard to work with. Oh, I'm getting a new job. I got to get a new job because of so-and-so. Well, guess what so-and-so is saying? I'm going to get a new job. I'm going to get a new job because of you. But what if you came in, and I know it's hard and working in the world is hard. You know, work is not the curse, by the way, biblically. Work is not the curse. It just being hard is the curse. But work is given to us by God. He wants us to work. He wants us to produce. That's God's will for our lives. So what if you went to work tomorrow morning with the heart of, God has sent me here so I can help someone? Would that not change your whole perspective? I think it would. That doesn't mean work won't be hard. It's still going to be hard. But it's going to be easier for you because you're walking in the Spirit and you're not in the flesh. And maybe instead of getting in the flesh and 15 minutes into your shift, you get into the flesh the last 15 minutes of your shift. Look what God has done in a whole day to use you for the kingdom. That's what he's talking about here. Don't be spiritually prideful, thinking that you're somebody. Well, I'm somebody, Ed. And the Bible says, no, if you think you're somebody when you're nothing, and you look at this and go, wait a minute, is God trying to tell me? You know, this isn't like a statement of self-esteem, trying to demean you or put you down. He's just telling us, remember where you came from, and that'll keep you humble. Remember where you came from, and that will keep you humble. Because if you're spiritually prideful, that's one more barrier that's there between you and someone that needs you. And perhaps even you need them. We read in the psalm today, in Psalm 36, that the prideful refuse to act wisely. They strive against wisdom. And that's exactly where they fall. It says in verse 3 here in Galatians that they're deceiving themselves. We deceive ourselves in pride. Because so often we're faced with situations and circumstances that are impossible. But instead of thinking of ourselves and our own inadequacy, we turn to the Lord. And he's faithful. Notice now verse 4 and 5. But let each one, so not spiritual pride, instead let each one examine his own work, and then he'll have rejoicing in himself alone and not in another. For each one shall bear his own load. Let each one examine. So you can circle that word examine in verse 4, and you can write next to it scrutinize. It's the kind of examination where you pay very, very close attention to all the details. It says, examine yourself. Pay attention to the details in your life. I mean, when's the last time you were in front of a mirror? You went in front of the mirror and you asked the Lord to show you who you are. You ask the Lord. You know, you got, I think of some marriage issues that are in the room right now, and I think it's always their fault, their fault, their fault. When's the last time you just looked in the mirror and go, Lord, what about me? What about me, Lord? What do you want to do in my life? You obviously allowed this, and it's very hard, but what about me? And you're looking at the world today, and you got, they're doing it wrong, and they're doing it wrong, and they're doing it wrong. When was the last time you just stand in front of the mirror and go, what am I doing wrong? That's what he says here. Look at your own life. Let the Holy Spirit penetrate and speak. Just pray out the psalmist where he says, oh Lord, search me and know me. Reveal to me any unclean thing and then show me the pathway of righteousness. Scrutinize. It's ourselves. Those of us as believers, we're so value the truth. We traffic in the truth. We're always in the Word of God. And we're helping others. But before we ever help others, listen, before we ever help others, we've got to get our own house in order. Amen. Our own house. Our own lives. Let me show you. Jesus illustrated this. Turn over to Matthew chapter 7 with me. Matthew chapter 7. We're almost done today. But the teachings, the older I get following Christ, the easier it is to understand that the teachings of Jesus are so simple. They're easy. Children can understand what Jesus is saying. Young children can understand even this particular passage. Kids can understand this. They can get the picture. Notice what he says. Jesus is teaching on the same subject. Verse 1, chapter 7, Matthew. Judge not that you not be judged. For with what judgment you judge, you'll be judged. And with the same measure you use, it'll be measured back to you. Not a prohibition of all judgments, we all make judgments, but a prohibition of, I believe, at least two types of judgment, hypocritical and hypercritical. Hypocritical and hypercritical. I've taught on that in another Bible study. You can pick up the study on the app or on the website. But notice the illustration now. In case you don't understand what he's teaching, look how Jesus illustrates it. And why do you look at the speck in your brother's eye and you don't consider the plank in your own eye? How can you say to your brother, let me remove the speck out of your eye, and look, a plank is in your own eye? Now, what a silly illustration. It's absolutely silly. It's funny. There you are. You've got this big 2x4 sticking out of your eye. Like, it's this big. It's this far out. And you're going around and you're trying to take the speck out of your brother's eye. Hey, brother, I see this little problem in your foot, and let me get it close enough and let me take it. And what happens? You knock him in the head with your 2x4. And you're like, hey, get closer here. But bro, I can't get closer because your 2x4 keeps hitting me in the forehead. What's your problem? Well, you got a speck, brother. Dude, I got a speck. But have you looked in the mirror lately? I think you got a bigger problem than I do. And think about it. Those of us with planks in our eyes, everybody sees them but us. Everybody sees them. It's pretty obvious. I mean, if you walked in, we're calling 911. If you walk in with a plank in your eye, you had some accident at work and you just had to come to church, we're going to call 911 for you. I mean, we see it. You may not see it, but we see it. But a speck? Nobody sees the speck. You have never seen another speck in someone's eye unless they asked you to. I know on occasion Marie will ask me, hey Ed, will you come over? And she'll open up her eyelid and she'll blow on my eye to get something out. But I would never know she had a problem with her eye unless she asked me. How would I know? I can't go around and wake it up. Where's the speck? Look, I see the speck and I'm examining her eyes. And all I'm looking for is fault in her instead of seeing her for who she is. That's what Jesus say. You're going to have a hard time bearing one another's burdens if you don't see your own issues. If you don't examine your own life. And stay clean before the Lord. Get your own house in order so that you can be helpful to others. If you're a person with a plank in your eye, your house is not in order, you're not walking in the Spirit, but you think you can help everyone else's life, you think you've got all the answers because you took a class and you have a degree and you have been counseling in the church for... If that's you, this is what the Bible says. You're a hypocrite. Verse 5. That's what Jesus says. You hypocrite. The one with the plank, looking for the speck. You hypocrite. And then he says, here's how to get out of it. First, remove the plank from your own eye. Humility. Repentance. Then you'll begin to see clearly to remove the speck out of your brother's eye. And you know what I found to be very true in my own life? That the more time I spend on taking care of the things in my own life, on my own personal walk that needs attention, the more time I spend on that, I'm not even really looking for specs. I might respond to them, but I'm not really looking for them. I don't see the worst in someone when the Lord has me working on the worst in myself, just walking in the Spirit. You'll rejoice as you help others by helping yourself. And then he says back in Galatians in verse 5, the conclusion of this paragraph is, for each one shall bear his own load. Which it sounds like a contradiction to some degree, because earlier he said, bear one another's burdens, and now he's saying, bear your own load. But this is where knowing the original language or having access to dictionaries like I do, and you do too on blueletterbible.org, you can get the same dictionaries I use. You can see the original word that's used in verse 2 is very different than what's used in verse 5. So in verse 2, the idea of a burden is like being kicked in the gut. Being kicked in the gut, where I don't know if you've ever lost your breath, you know, maybe gotten hit or punched or fall off your bike or something, and you can't breathe. And you need help. Somebody needs help. You start breathing again. The burden is like taking a hit in the chest. Whereas in verse 5, when you bear your own load, that's just everyday life. You just live your life. The idea behind this word is a soldier's pack. You know, soldiers, they all have their own pack. Everybody has their own pack, but if somebody needs help along the way, they have their own pack, but they're also helping their brother. That's what he's saying. So all of us have to carry our own load. We are to be burden bearers, what? Not burden givers. And the way that we're not burden givers is we carry our own load. Let me show you another scripture. Turn over to 2 Thessalonians chapter 3 now, because there was a problem, and there is a problem in churches in the first century, even to this day, where there are churches with burden givers. And they're not here to give, they're here to take. And the Bible says, no, don't do that. Don't be a taker, but be a giver. Be a burden bearer, not a burden giver. So in the church in Thessalonica, another group of believers, they had some serious problems. And in this case, here in chapter 3, there were believers that didn't want to work. They didn't want to work. They didn't want to bear their own burdens. Notice what Paul says to them in verse 7 of chapter 3. 2 Thessalonians 3, 7. For you yourselves know how you ought to follow us, for we were not disorderly among you. Nor did we eat anyone's bread free of charge, but worked with labor and toil night and day, that we might not be a burden to anyone. So Paul comes in and gives the illustration. We were not a burden to you. We didn't give you a burden. We helped you by carrying your burden. So he says, look, you have us as an example. We worked with our hands. And he says, verse 9, not because we don't have authority. He certainly did have authority as an apostle, but he wanted to make himself an example of how you should follow us. Verse 10. For even when we were with you, we commanded you this: if anyone will not work, neither shall he eat. For we hear that there are some who walk among you in a disorderly manner, not working at all, but are busybodies. So he's describing a very specific group of people. He's not describing someone that might have been laid off or having issues at work or a downtime where hours were cut. He's talking about those that have decided that they're going to mooch off other believers. They're not going to work with their own hands. They're not going to be faithful with the gifts and talents they have. They're not going to take any job to make ends meet, but rather they're going to take advantage of well-meaning believers. That was what happening in Thessalonica, and it has certainly happened through our church in the last 26 years. We've seen it come and go from time to time, where folks will come in and they want to be takers and not givers. They want to take and add a burden to someone rather than take a burden. And it's an issue that is important that you pay attention to. It may not be work for you, but certainly getting things in order in your own life will help you bear others' burdens so that we can love one another. Because there are times where, and we see it just about every week. I mean, it's certainly here every week, where some in our church who have their own burden, their own pack, their own challenging life, issues with the kids or a divorce or single mom, they have their own pack and it's heavy. and something happens with some heavy situation, or even not so heavy, but now that it's on their shoulders, it's super heavy. And they need those of us that are stronger, or those of us that are in a more stronger position, to come along and help them relieve the load, to help them along the way. Not to do things for them, but to rather help them bear the burden. I know one of the difficulties I've always had as a believer and as a pastor is the folks that are in my office where I'm just sitting there, I'm talking to you, and I just wish I could take it away from you. I just wish I could take it away. I wish I could relieve the consequences of sin. I think of when my kids were young and they would get really, really sick with fever. And I would just lay on them and pray over them as they're sweating and they're hurting. And I would just ask God, would you just give that sickness to me and relieve my kid. Just take it. That would be my prayer. Just take it away from him. And the Lord would tell me that's not my sickness to bear. That he bore our sicknesses on the cross. And I'm going to trust my kids with him. And I'm not the one that's going to take it away. And when it comes to the body of Christ, this kind of love matters. It matters to other believers, but it also matters outside of the walls of this church, which is where we live most of our lives. Where we live most of our lives are not here, but there. And we want these healthy homes, effective and safe homes, where the Lord will use us so that we take care of our own business so we can take care of others. That we're not walking around with a plank in our eye looking for specks, but we're just taking care of business and being led by the Holy Spirit. Perhaps, and I know I used the illustration, you don't have to do it this way, but it's very, we just look at yourself in the mirror and say, Lord, what do you want from my life? Am I in the right place? Am I doing the right thing? Am I responding the right way? Help me, Lord. Show me, lead me, guide me. So that at the end of the day, if we do well or we don't do well, we can say at the end of the day, but I asked the Lord and I thought I was following him. And now he's correcting me. And I want to be a help in the church. I don't want to be a hurt.
0: 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And we'd really like to hear from you this summer. 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That's right here on Abounding Grace.

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2: With SRN News, I'm Rich Thomason in Washington. President Trump is promising really big news when he delivers a primetime speech this evening from the White House, key part of the address to deal with election integrity. When it comes to military spending, the commander-in-chief is pouring it on.
3: President Trump announced a major investment in the nation's defense industrial base at a defense and innovation summit in Pennsylvania.
4: This afternoon, we're announcing nearly $10 billion of new investments in our defense industrial base right here in the great Commonwealth of Pennsylvania. And these investments will create more than 4,000 jobs. Pennsylvania workers will build the ships, submarines, trucks, weapons, and industries.
3: The announcement comes as the administration continues pushing to expand U.S. defense manufacturing. Willie Nelson, the White House.
2: Expanding its airstrikes, the U.S. military has hit targets farther north in Iran. On Wall Street, Dow futures 102 points higher. This is SRN News.
5: High today in the low 90s. An afternoon or evening shower or thunderstorm is possible. Some believe that those who serve God are automatically protected from danger. But Scripture portrays plenty of danger and even death for believers. In life and in death, God is always there. And many times, God intervenes through people and through means that are completely unexpected. Alistair Begg with Truth for Life and the Unexpected, coming up on The Morning Word next.
6: The word on traffic for your morning commute.
7: Much better drive heading up into the high country. Westbound I-70 reopened at Fall River Road out west of Idaho Springs. And speeds there getting back to the high side. It's a much better drive and no trouble heading up into the high country. It's going to be just under 50 minutes from Golden up to the Eisenhower Tunnel. Metro highways look good. No crashes. Starting to get busier out here. Do have a wreck in Aurora, Colfax and 225. With traffic, I'm Susan Thielen.
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0: Some people believe that when you serve God, you are automatically protected from any kind of danger. But that's not what the Bible teaches. Today on Truth for Life, Alistair Begg shares the story of a prophet who was thrown into a cistern and left to die simply for delivering God's message. We'll find out how God often intervenes through unlikely individuals and unexpected means.
1: We're going to read this evening from the Old Testament and from Jeremiah and chapter 38. Shephatiah, son of Mattan, Gedaliah, son of Pashur, Jehukal, the son of Shelemiah, and Pashur, son of Malchijah, heard what Jeremiah was telling all the people when he said, "This is what the Lord says, whoever stays in this city will die by the sword, famine, or plague. But whoever goes over to the Babylonians will live. He will escape with his life. He will live. And this is what the Lord says. This city will certainly be handed over to the army of the king of Babylon, who will capture it." Then the official said to the king, "This man should be put to death. He is discouraging the soldiers who are left in this city, as well as all the people, by the things he is saying to them. This man is not seeking the good of these people, but their ruin." "He is in your hands," King Zedekiah answered. "The king can do nothing to oppose you." So they took Jeremiah and put him into the cistern of Malchijah, the king's son, which was in the courtyard of the guard. They lowered Jeremiah by ropes into the cistern. It had no water in it, only mud, and Jeremiah sank down into the mud. But Ebed-Melech, a Cushite, an official in the royal palace, heard that they had put Jeremiah into the cistern. While the king was sitting in the Benjamin gate, Ebed-Melech went out of the palace and said to him, "My lord the king, these men have acted wickedly in all they have done to Jeremiah the prophet. They have thrown him into a cistern where he will starve to death when there is no longer any bread in the city." Then the king commanded Ebed-Melech, the Cushite, "Take 30 men from here with you and lift Jeremiah the prophet out of the cistern before he dies." So Ebed-Melech took the men with him and went to a room under the treasury in the palace. He took some old rags and worn-out clothes from there and let them down with ropes to Jeremiah in the cistern. Ebed-Melech, the Cushite, said to Jeremiah, "Put these old rags and worn-out clothes under your arms to pad the ropes." Jeremiah did so, and they pulled him up with the ropes and lifted him out of the cistern, and Jeremiah remained in the courtyard of the guard. Thanks be to God for his word. Harry O. White, who was a Baptist minister in Scotland, actually the principal of the Baptist College in Glasgow for a time, describes this scene here, which we have just read, as one of the shining cameos of the Old Testament. And it is surely that. I recognize that for us to dip into the central part of a book, an Old Testament book like this, is fairly challenging. But I do so purposefully, and I hope that our study will stand sufficiently on its own so as not to be inhibited by our unawareness of what is going on in the preceding chapters. Suffice it to say that the events that are before us here were occurring probably these chapters 36, 37, and 38, right around 588 BC. And what we have discovered from our reading, as we focus on Jeremiah, the prophet of God, is that Jeremiah has been doing what God has called him to do, namely delivering the message of the Lord. And he has said in verse 2, "This is what the Lord says, whoever stays in this city will die either by the sword, by famine, or by plague." Jerusalem had actually been overrun, and for these inhabitants of Jerusalem now to try and stand against the forces which had overwhelmed them was really simply to prolong the agony of their circumstances and would prove to be nothing other than the height of obstinate stupidity. Verse 3 makes it clear that the Lord himself had declared through the prophet Jeremiah that this city was certainly being handed over to the army of the king of Babylon. And therefore, Jeremiah is saying to the people in the city, it is important for you to make at this point a strategic decision. And in doing so, he delivers the message of the Lord. We then discover in verse 4 that this same prophet, in fulfilling the task he's been given, is then accused of being a traitor. Then the official said to the king, "This man should be put to death." Now, the only way that we can conclude that this man is a traitor is if we are of the opinion that a soldier or a fortress or an army should never ever surrender, even when all is lost. If we believe that in military engagement there comes a strategic moment when the wisest thing to do is to capitulate to the overwhelming force, then we would understand, especially in light of the fact that Jeremiah was speaking the word of the Lord, that for these officials to describe him as a traitor was hopelessly inaccurate. And yet, these four particular nobles, whose names are mentioned here at the opening of the chapter, I'm not going to try and pronounce them again, once was enough. These four nobles demand the prophet's death, and you will notice that the king acquiesces. I try to read it in a kind of pathetic way, because I think verse 5 on the part of the king is a pathetic response. Here come these officials who report to the king, whose lives are in the king's hands, whose duty it is to obey the king, and for them to come and bring this report, and for the king then to respond, here's to respond, "He is in your hands, the king can do nothing to oppose you," is really too bad. And the king, frankly, is in common parlance, a wimp. And what you have here in this little section is a perfect monument to total weakness when it comes to the matter of leadership. And indeed, in all that I know of the Old Testament, there is no more abject declension in the Old Testament than what we find here in this simple incident. You have to, I think, go all the way forward to Pilate washing his hands before you come across such a dreadful and hopeless case of somebody simply throwing in the towel. The king can do nothing to oppose you. So Jeremiah brings the word of the Lord. Jeremiah is accused of being a traitor. And then you'll notice that Jeremiah is deposited in this cistern. Verse 6, "So they took Jeremiah and they put him into the cistern of Malchijah, the king's son, which was in the courtyard of the guard." Now the little that I have read of these cisterns has yielded this much information. That normally, while these cisterns, and there were many of them that were used for a variety of purposes, not least of all for the retaining of rainwater and the storing of other forms of liquid, these cisterns tended to be, on average, about 3 feet wide at their opening. They then had a neck that went down about another 3 or 4 feet, which maintained the diameter of the opening. It then opened out in a bulbous form to create this large container, which of course would be large enough to contain a man, or perhaps even more than one man. And it is into this kind of pit that this individual, Jeremiah the prophet, is placed. And they consign him to this cistern, and in doing so, really pronounce the sentence of death upon him. They do it in a way that is fairly skillful. His death is going to be, if it follows, as rather gradual and also quite revolting. They are taking care to make sure that if ever anybody unearths him, they will never be able to find on his body any marks of violence. There will be nothing about him that will make it possible for someone to come after these nobles and charge them with an indictable capital offense. In fact, they're operating in much the same way as did Joseph's brothers. First of all, thinking that they would kill him, then saying, "No, don't let's do that," as a result of the intervention of one, I think it was Reuben, and so they put him in the place, but in point of fact, they're actually consigning him to death. That's what these folks do. The mention of mud would seem to be significant, because after all, presumably there would always be mud at the bottom of these things. If not when they were pristine in their initial creation, certainly within a matter of time, there would be a residue and a deposit that would form at the bottom. The commentators say that the very mention of mud, the fact that it would be recorded at this point in history, was on account of the fact that the mud would have been waist deep. That if it had just been the normal natural deposit of mud, there would be no reason for them to say there was mud at the bottom of it. Because everybody would have said, well, what surprise is there in that? There's always mud at the bottom of it. But for them to mention it in this way was to point out the gravity of the circumstances, that when they let this individual down by these ropes and deposited him in this cistern, he was immediately being absorbed and faced the potential for suffocation even before he faced the possibility of starvation. The king, again seeking to be removed from any knowledge of it, allows these princes to do the business on their own, lowering him by way of ropes in order that his death might appear to have come about by natural causes. Well, that's what we're told. And it's fairly straightforward, is it not? The final phrase of verse 6 depicts the predicament in which Jeremiah finds himself. And Jeremiah sank down into the mud. So there you have it. Jeremiah comes into the city and he proclaims the word of the Lord. The officials say this man is a traitor, he should be put to death. The king acquiesces to those who are under his directives, and before we know it, Jeremiah has now sunk down deep into the mud with no prospect whatsoever of liberation. Then you come to verse 7. But Ebed-Melech, a Cushite, an official in the royal palace, heard that they had put Jeremiah into the cistern. I'm not going to assume that you immediately think of another vaguely correlative passage when you read this, but I would hope that at least one or two of you might. You remember how, as the young girl goes about the cleaning duties of her day, in the stately and ornate surroundings of the home of Naaman, this servant girl hears that the lady for whom she cleans, her husband, has leprosy. And it is on account of the fact that God stirs in the heart of a most unlikely young lady, transplanted from all that represented security and family to her, it is going to be by means of the intervention of this servant girl that God brings about the transformation in Naaman. And when you come here and you read the predicament of the prophet and you get to verse 7 and it says, but Ebed-Melech, a Cushite, someone as an official in the home of the king, and you say to yourself, oh, I wonder if this is going to be one of those occasions. And to the extent that your intrigue may have been provoked, then you're about to find it fulfilled. Look at what we're told. He was a Cushite. That word, Cush, C-U-S-H, is regularly translated Ethiopian. Those who know linguistics best say that it is more than likely that this man came from the region of Nubia and from the northern Sudan. He was a black man living in this eastern context, transplanted, presumably as a result of the direct marauding intervention of the powerful forces of war. He was himself a foreigner and an alien. He is described here as an official in a word which in the Hebrew is also translated eunuch. Sometimes it is translated official, sometimes it is translated eunuch, because it isn't always possible to say that the man met the requirements that a eunuch would fulfill. But the chances are that this individual had been taken out of his circumstances, had been brought in bondage to this environment, had been emasculated in order that he might fulfill the responsibility of the keeper of the king's harem. Now, if you think about that at all, if anyone might have been expected to have what teenagers say today is attitude, if anyone might have been expected to have, as they say, issues, then it would presumably have been Ebed-Melech, right? After all, he was in a place that he didn't want to be. He was in subjugation to a people that for whom he had presumably by nature very little regard. He had been given a responsibility for which he had been ill-suited by nature of his manhood. And yet here it is, that this captured, kidnapped, purchased slave, who by virtue of his condition was socially unacceptable, unable to become ever a member of the people of Judah, barred from ever worshiping in the temple, if you like, a complete outcast, somebody who had really no social status at all, somebody who would not be able to go to the parties of the day, he certainly is completely removed from all of the benefits and blessings that would attend the people for whom he was, in whose service he found himself. And yet, in a deliverance that was to come for Jeremiah wholly from above, God reaches down into the heart of this gentle black man. It's a wonderful story, and I want just to take you through it to the end. You may still be wondering just why, but I think the point will become clear. I hope so. But Ebed-Melech, a Cushite, an official in the royal palace, heard. I don't think that's unique. Probably wasn't the only person who heard. The word would have gone around the palace, and in result, he along with others, would have had occasion over coffee in the morning, as it were, to say, you know, that they took Jeremiah and they put him in a cistern down there in the courtyard of the guard. So I don't think he's the only one who heard, but we're told that he heard. He probably is not the only one who cared. Doubtless there were others who cared. It would be hard to imagine a circumstance where there was only one person who, on hearing the news of what had happened to Jeremiah, actually cared about it at all. That would be a unique circumstance. But presumably he is the only one who was prepared to combine compassion with courage. When he heard that they had put Jeremiah into the cistern, and while the king was sitting in the Benjamin Gate. Now, for the king to be sitting in the Benjamin Gate was for him to take himself into the place where kings heard the cases of the populace. It was for him to put himself, if you like, in the place of the judge in a court. It was an official position, it was a public position, and it was one to which men and women routinely came. And it is out of the palace to that Benjamin Gate that this individual Ebed-Melech goes in order to declare the fact that his compassionate heart is matched by his courageous spirit. And his intervention is a disgrace to the king's princes. Those who presumably upon hearing and caring should have done something.

0: return to his palace. But no, he takes himself out of the palace. He goes to the place of judgment. He goes directly to the king. He goes publicly to the king. Witness his boldness. Witness, secondly, his sense of moral outrage. He went out of the palace and he said to him, "My lord the king, these men have acted wickedly." In other words, this man possessed a sense of moral rectitude. Witness his boldness. Witness his sense of moral outrage. Witness, thirdly, his resourcefulness. Notice how easily the king is won over again in verse 10. What a vacillating character this man is. And yet in the providence of God, in order that his purposes may be fulfilled. And he speaks to the king, and so the king says, "Well, in that case, take 30 men from here with you and lift Jeremiah the prophet out of the cistern before he dies." There's something of Nehemiah about this next move, you know, isn't there? That Nehemiah, when the king gave him the go ahead, he was ready, you know. He wasn't just wandering around in a dwam. He wasn't just going around in a fog, waiting for something to hit him on the head and inspire him to activity. As soon as the signal was given, as soon as the light went to green, Nehemiah revealed his leadership capacities and his purposefulness and his resourcefulness. And so does this man, at least to some extent. And into the basement he goes, and out of the basement he comes. And he's carrying with him a bunch of old rags and old clothes that he has gathered from underneath the temple treasury. And along with the old rags and the old clothes, he brings with him the rope that is going to be necessary for the liberation of the prophet.
1: 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That is Alistair Begg with a message titled Ropes and Rags. We'll hear the conclusion tomorrow. Our mission here at Truth For Life is to teach the Bible with clarity and relevance. As you listen, we trust that God is affirming your confidence in the reliability of Scripture. 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And today, we want to recommend to you a set of two books written by 17th century Puritan minister and author John Flavel. The books are titled Christ and His Threefold Office and Christ Humbled Yet Exalted. These books make up part one and two of a revised edition of Flavel's classic work, The Fountain of Life. He investigates who Christ is and the roles he plays in every Christian's life, from the mediator between God and humanity to the source of all spiritual life and salvation. Both volumes have been edited to make the language more accessible without compromising the translation. 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We'll hear about the Ebed Melech Challenge tomorrow. 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
9: With SRN News, I'm Rich Thomason in Washington. President Trump is promising really, really big news when he delivers a primetime speech this evening from the White House. Key part of the address to focus on election integrity, with the president saying, our country has to shape up. When it comes to military spending, the commander-in-chief is pouring it on, announcing a major increase in Pentagon spending. Expanding its airstrikes, the U.S. military is now hitting targets farther north in Iran. Parts of Texas Hill Country getting hit again by flooding rains. Some of the very same areas hard hit last year are getting slammed once again. Canadian wildfires have been sending massive amounts of smoke into the northern reaches of the United States. Wildfires also burning out in Minnesota. Watching Wall Street, the Dow futures are up 79 points. NASDAQ futures ahead 279. More details, srnnews.com.
10: Good morning. High today in the low 90s. Possibility of an afternoon or evening shower or thunderstorm. 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
14: 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I'm John Fuller, and we're glad you're here.
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14: Mm-hmm. 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
7: Jessica, welcome back.
13: Thanks for having me.
7: Yeah, this is good. It was so fun yesterday. You know, I was thinking about our boys, and I think it'd be shaped into a good question for you here right off the bat. You know, sometimes when they're younger, our kids, you know, they're at each other a little bit. And having two boys, I know you have two boys and a girl, but the two boys for us, I mean, I remember one day they were wrestling down in the basement and Troy came up and he looked a little like he was in trouble. And I'm like, what's up? And he showed me his fist and he said, I punched Trent and he had his tooth in his embedded in his knuckle. And I was like, wow, you really whacked him. And I am happy to say they are best of buddies now. Yeah. But, you know, it was a moment that I think Troy probably had to set his boundaries with Trent, who was always daunting him. But speak to that idea that, you know, some your kids aren't always going to get along, but the goal, the long arc is that, you know what, they're going to like each other. I like that.
13: Well, I love that story because I think that kind of sums it up. When we were growing up, my mom always said, your siblings are going to be your best friends. And we were like, these people? Like, right. You are wrong. Maybe that was true for you. Yeah. But it has, as I mentioned yesterday, we live on a family farm with my two sisters and my brother is nearby. We have become each other's best friends. And so I think her language around it helped a lot because we were constantly told these people are going to be your best friends. And she had this other phrase she would always say, if you can't love your family, then you can't love anyone else. And God calls us, these are the people God calls us to love and invest in. So I think messaging is important. But what you're saying is really a big deal. I think as parents, we're tempted to just like ignore it or give them technology or just go away. Like we don't want to deal with it. But the way that they treat one another is so important.
7: Yeah.
13: You know, that can make an impact on who these kids are becoming. So there's no secret sauce, right? If I had it, I would have $1 million. But some things that have worked for us, I think, at certain points, sitting down with the kids and sort of saying, this is your most important job right now. This is your calling, is to love your siblings. And there's usually always kind of the dynamic in the family of like the two that don't get along. And they switch. I think they like tag team and then tap someone else out when they're getting along.
7: No, but, I know the picture. Yeah.
13: But sort of phrasing it as like, this is the job God has given you, is to love this brother, to love this sister. And then as parents, to put your money where your mouth is and really create systems in the home that are going to reinforce that. So, you know, it is hard to enact discipline. But I say to my kids, if you're not going to treat each other nicely, you're not going to live this happy, wonderful life and go have this you know, plush social schedule where I'm going to cart you all over if you're kind of a jerk in the home,
7: right?
13: We're going to fix this. Like, you can't deal with each other nicely. Things are going to change.
7: Yeah.
13: And so on the positive side, people might call it bribing. I don't, but incentivizing your kids. So, you know, I talk about, I had two kids that had kind of been in a long story of not loving each other well, is what I'll say. And I told them if they played Monopoly for 2 hours and the winner was a good winner and the loser was a good loser and they didn't get any fights, that I would take them to Chick-fil-A afterwards. And honestly, like, that helped. I mean, it worked, exactly. You know, I, as an adult, use motivation in different ways. And so kind of giving them a little carrot of like, you know, I see you. I know this is going to be a tough job, but here's your reward. So that's just maybe one way.
7: Now, did you really sit for 2 hours and watch them play Monopoly?
13: No, I was in the other room.
7: Okay, you just needed the outcome.
13: Right, yeah. You know? I mean, I was overhearing what was happening. But
7: that'd be even better. Let each of them vote on the other's attitude.
13: Oh, I don't know about that. That wouldn't have worked in my own house. Yeah, but I did hear what was happening, so yeah. I could have assessed. But
7: you know, I was just going to say, some of this is just practical common sense stuff, right? Mm-hmm. And just apply that and try to de-escalate as a parent and ask them. I remember a good friend of mine, Danny Vandenhever, down in South Africa. I used to watch him. He had four children, three older girls, and then the youngest was a son, Rudy. And Rudy, it was so fun because Rudy would be picked on by the sisters, you know, and then he would pick on him. And Donnie would say, Rudy, come here, my son. Sit in my lap and let's talk about what's happening. Why do you let your sisters get under your skin? How do you do this differently? And I just love the attitude and the way that he talked with him about, you know, this is what it means to be a brother. That's what he was saying. And don't take the bait and try to be a little above that fray. But talking about it is really good instead of going, what are you doing? Stop that. And, you know, kind of screeching back at that scene at your kids. Talk it through with them. What's motivating you to act like this, right?
13: Exactly.
7: So it's really good. And that's what your book is so replete with. And I love it. You also mentioned the book about memory making. We covered that last time. But you say it's important to create a strong family identity. I love that. I don't know that we did that well. I mean, we were Christians, are Christians, and we talked about those spiritual things. But I don't think we ever wrote down a mission statement. You know, what is our family about? We talked about it, you know, what we want to be about in terms of loving each other and treating each other with respect and loving God and loving each other in the home and outside the home, our neighbors. How did you do that and what did you write down?
13: Well, yeah, I don't know that you need to have a big giant meeting and flip. That might be exciting to some people.
7: Yeah.
13: Honestly, it is not to my husband. He doesn't love meetings. I love meetings. I think they're great. But
7: so first you have to negotiate that.
13: Exactly, right. So you can certainly lay out a mission statement, and I kind of talk through that with values. But I think more it's about creating a shared family culture, and you can do that through stories, which, you know, I know some people are great at telling stories and some aren't, but just kind of having these things of retelling, like the day you were born, and here's a story about your grandfather, and, you know, shared language of things we love together. And I talk in the book also about recipes, which is kind of like, feels like a silly one, but it's really not, because you guys probably have family recipes that mean something. And so passing that down, it's a good just reminder as parents to have those conversations. We get in our own heads and we're busy with our own stuff. But that's what I'm all about, is just small things that make a big impact.
7: Let me ask you, Jessica, you also write in the book about creating a nest. That sounds self-described, but what do you mean by it?
13: Yes. And I don't want to put pressure on people of like, okay, now you're telling me another thing I have to do. Because really, it's about love. My grandmother, as we mentioned yesterday, her house was a double wide trailer and it was quite cluttered, and she did not have a lot of money, but we loved it because we were welcomed there. And it meant something, because she would give us canned peaches out of from Sam's Club, and, you know, we gathered around her big old table. And so it's about creating an environment more than curating this certain atmosphere,
7: right?
13: Which can actually sometimes alienate people. But I think just saying, how can I serve my people well? And I do think there's a time and a place to declutter and clean up, and that does serve our family as well. If you're listening to this and you have little kids and you're just trying to stay alive, this is maybe not your season to create a nest.
7: Just
13: like
7: stay
13: this.
7: Alive.
13: Yeah, just stay alive. You're doing the right thing. But what my point is when you get a little bit of extra margin in your life, invest it in your home. And that can look a lot of different ways, right? Maybe you're a baker, maybe you're crafty, maybe you're a decorator.
7: A crafty. I like this. I've never heard that. The crafty. Yes. Are you a crafty?
13: I am not. And that's the thing. I did, right? That wasn't my gift. But I just want to, like, I guess, encourage moms to use their giftings on their family. And to our previous conversation, the culture today is encouraging us to go make a big name elsewhere. But what would it look like if you poured your gifts into your home and got excited about your own home? Like, what excites you about that? And how could you bring the gifts that God's given you to flourish and to create in your own home? And again, it's so exciting because it can look different for all of us. I outline in the book general principles like beauty and order, which I believe are gifts from God. So there's usually common themes, but you know, my mom's house was very inviting. It looks different from mine, looks different from my mother-in-law's. But just wanting to encourage parents to pour their energies, particularly women, in the home.
7: You know, one of the difficulties there, and, you know, I can just see this in the extended relationships that I have. You go to a dinner party or something like that. There can be, for a woman, and men too, but we're talking about moms and wives, this unhealthy kind of comparison that occurs. And it's hard to say where that line is, you know. So you're the busy mom and maybe you're out of the little stage. So, you know, you've got a little time to keep the home a little more organized, or kids aren't on the scene yet. You can keep things organized. When is it too much? I mean, I've gone into some homes. They look like, wow, this should be in a magazine. Mm-hmm. Every detail, every napkin is in the right place. Every, you know what I'm saying? Well, and you're going, how much time did everybody spend on the house? And
13: but it's like anything else, isn't it? It's about the heart and it's about the motivation. And I think of my mom, who has a beautiful home. And this summer we had an event. It was supposed to be a concert outside and it started suddenly raining and thunderstorming. And she allowed 50 to 60 people to tramps in her living room to move the concert to an immediate house concert. And I saw kind of in her face of like, okay, this is going to be a lot. But because her motivation is to serve people, she was able to use her home for people and not for herself. And so I think just doing a heart check, but I agree with you. It is a hard thing. My point here is just to serve our families. Not everyone in the world has to like your house, as long as your family does.
7: Well, and you got to be comfortable with that.
13: Comfortable.
7: That's the point.
13: Exactly.
7: And maybe that's the line when you're always feeling you got to do more mm-hmm. to make them comfortable.
13: Mm-hmm.
7: Yeah, maybe you're over the line.
13: Mm-hmm. Yes, exactly.
14: Yeah, it makes me think of some of the questions you asked last time about sports involvement and things like that. What good questions to ask mm-hmm. When you're seeing things maybe taking precedence over people.
13: Mm-hmm.
14: Our guest today on Focus on the Family with Jim Daly is Jessica Smart, and we're covering some of the content in her book, Come On Home, A Grace-Filled Guide to Raising a Family Who Loves and Likes Each Other. And you can get a copy when you call us. 800, the letter A in the word family, or go to focusonthefamily.com/broadcast.
7: Jessica, you dedicate a portion of your book to creating boundaries in family. You call it loving authority. That's a good way to put it. What does that look like in your home?
13: So loving authority, what we're sort of going at is not so much that they love it, but loving as an adjective, like you're, as a parent, trying to convey an authority that is loving. Hmm. So it's kind of like two ends of the spectrum, but not really. And this can be a little bit countercultural. You know, we kind of have like a gentle parenting moment, and there are certainly some good techniques from that. But there's just so much research, and I felt it in my own life too, that what kids really need is authority. They crave it. God made
7: boundaries.
13: Us. Yeah. Boundaries, exactly. But you can't simply have rules and boundaries. That's a cold home, and right. Many of us have been raised in that. That's not life-giving. You can't have all love, but you can't have all authority, you know, and not that spirit of you are loved, but here is the line, and don't go past it.
7: Right.
13: And I feel like my parents modeled that really well. Yeah. They didn't dole out punishments, you know, needlessly. It was just kind of like they expected the best of us, and we wanted to be who they thought we were. My dad particularly embodied that. He just really believes in all of his kids. And so you wanted to be what they thought you were. But also, you knew when push came to shove, there was someone at the helm. There was someone directing this ship. There was someone home. And that's very comforting to kids. So, yeah, loving authority. In my research, I landed on this phrase called elephant parenting. You know, we have the tiger moms, which is like the rah-rah aggressive, you know, go defense. fight. Right.
7: Defend their child at all costs.
13: Yes, exactly. And then, you know, you have the helicopter parent. Nobody wants to be the helicopter parent. And so evidently this concept of elephant parenting is because I guess in nature, elephants are very nurturing, but obviously very strong. And so I kind of joke that that's what we're going for, is just creating this environment where it's a loving authority. And certainly easier said than done. But that's our goal. And as I have difficult times with different kids, the Lord has brought a phrase to my mind over and over, which is love hard, discipline hard. In the stages when things are just stressful and you're not really sure, to both discipline really well, but also to really love them well. Take them out to breakfast. Give them a back scratch. Spend time with them so that they know my mom and dad really love me, but also they're paying attention. You know, they're not going to let me slide out of here.
14: Yeah. Jessica, how do you elephant parent a cactus? I'm thinking about as kids get older.
7: Elephant parent a cactus.
14: As they get older, they just, you know, they get all feelings prickly, bent out of shape, and you can't talk to them. They want to eye roll you to death. So what does it look like to be the elephant parent as they get older?
13: I think that, I mean, yeah, that is a $1 million question. I think it's so important for us to be the adult in the room and to guard our feelings and to not get our sense of security from how our kids are relating to us. We're not in it to be friends. You know, there's a bigger picture. There's a perspective. There's a long term. And how many of us either were or know stories of kids that just were difficult for a couple years and then they come around. You know, and my mom just did such a good job of loving the kids in her life through different seasons. I think she just had a long-term perspective. It was like, you and I, we're going to be here forever. I'm going to love you forever. You can be a little bit weird right now, be a cactus, but I'm here. I'm not going anywhere. And so there's just this deep, I think that unrattles children. You know, it's deeply settling, and you just can't evaluate what you're seeing, you know, without taking into account what's happening under the roots of the cactus, I guess.
7: Yeah, and I think to peel that back a little bit on the parenting side, what's going on in you where you need that perfection out of your child?
13: Yeah.
7: And the damage that's going to be done expecting perfection, because guess what? You're not perfect either. Mm-hmm. That's the whole point of the spiritual battle in this life, right? Mm-hmm. That's why we're all sinners saved by grace.
13: And it comes back to, what is our goal? And this is terribly convicting to me, but is my goal to curate this wonderful family so that it looks good? Or am I just trying to be faithful to what God has called me to do? And if you're trying to be faithful, that simplifies things, because you can accomplish that.
7: Yeah.
13: You know, there's not a... You can't control your kids' behavior, but you can control if you submit your life to the Lord and just try to be obedient. And I think that's what my mom and my grandmother modeled so well throughout the years.
7: No, it's so good. You know, Jessica, that raises a point. We've been working with Katie Faust, and she's got a great little ministry called Them Before Us. And the theme in there is a real general principle when you look at culture today. And that is, there was a time when adults sacrificed for children. And now, as a culture, we're kind of asking children to sacrifice for adults, whether it's broken marriages and kids ending up in foster care, or, you know, the whole LGBTQ thing and children adopted into, either purposefully adopted into, homes with no dad or no mom. And we're just, as a culture, losing our way to say, let's put children first ahead of us rather than adults being selfish. And I think that's really at the core of the whole culture, and trying to figure out, how do we do this, and how do we, like your grandmother, how do you say, okay, I may not have the perfect marriage, and it may not be even a healthy marriage, but I'm going to fight for staying together, making the improvements I can make, really for the sake of the children and the grandchildren. That's a noble goal. Now, we're not talking about if you're in an abusive situation, you got to get to safety and those things. But we're talking about, you know, just the apathetic marriage. Think of the kids and the grandkids. And, you know, in there, God will be present for you and with you, and aim to do better. And that's your goal, is to do those things where you can hopefully have a good marriage, something that you're excited about, right?
13: Yeah. And so many of these issues that we're talking about are about perspective and doing something today that's not paying off today, but paying off later. And I talk in the book about planting a tree, which seems like a colossal waste of time in some ways, because you're not going to eat that fruit for years and years and years. But so many of these women that I have seen in my life were planting fruit for years and generations down the road. I heard just such a cool story recently. I don't know if you guys follow Forrest Frank, but you know, he's this Christian musician who has exploded not only the Christian music scene, but the non-Christian, and is really kind of reaching this new generation. But I heard a clip of a conversation with his grandfather and him, and his grandfather just said, "We've been praying for you for years and years, and it's so cool that you're the one God is using to reach this generation." And Forrest spent years not walking with the Lord, and so it was such a cool reminder to hear, like, this grandfather had been praying for him years and years and years, and now the fruit. And so we have no idea who we are raising.
7: Well,
13: we have no idea who we're raising and how they're going to impact the culture. So the small decisions that are difficult now may be growing fruit that we have absolutely no concept what it is. And that's energizing to me as a mom.
7: These are good pow punches right at the end here, because I wanted to end with your mom's story of her ability to forgive, which you noted in the book, and what an impression that made on you.
13: Yes, we mentioned yesterday just common themes that I saw in strong families, one being they have someone who has made the family their highest priority, two being, which we spoke about, that they not only love but like each other, three being that there's a loving authority in the home, and then the last one is that I think strong families forgive, because, you know, I say you can take all the vacations you want, you can do all the traditions, but if there's this latent rumbling of bitterness, that's very hard to unseed, and it will eventually become evident. And so my mom has just done such a good job of retaining grace in her heart and in the home. And that is easy to say, but so hard to do, because it means that you are forgiving people for doing things that are wrong. But if you don't have that in the home, I don't think any of the rest of it is even going to make a dent. You know, if there's not a culture of you're forgiven and we love you and you and I are going to be in this for a really long time together. So big picture, like, we're going to let whatever this is go. And again, we live on a family farm, so we have issues, right? Whenever people are together, there's going to be stuff. But my mom would just often say, "Jesus has forgiven me so much, I don't want to hold on to any bitterness." And, you know, I remind myself, if she can forgive, of course I can. If Corrie ten Boom, you know, we've heard her story, if she's able to forgive, surely we can for some of these, you know, petty or maybe not petty infractions within the home. But I do think grace and forgiveness is the foundation.
7: Well, it sets a great aroma. Yeah, I mean, that's a spiritual truism, right? Those are characteristics of God. So when we're putting those into play in our life, forgiveness and love and kindness and goodness, the fruit of the Spirit, you're going to have a great aroma in that home.
13: And I like how you said fruit of the Spirit, because this isn't something we can conjure up on our own.
7: Yeah.
13: Right? We need help. We need outside help.
7: Well, it's of His character. Think of that. And that's what we're aiming for. Jessica, this has been great. I so appreciate the time we spent together this time and last time. And your book, Come On Home, A Grace-Filled Guide to Raising a Family Who Loves and Likes Each Other. I just love the title, and the content is so good. Thanks for these great nuggets of wisdom on marriage and parenting. So thanks again for being with us today.
13: It's been an honor to be here.
7: Yeah, it's so good. And I think, hopefully, you're catching it. What Jessica's book is filled with is great information on how to adjust your compass. And if you're in that spot where, like we talked about last time, you may not be spending your time in the right places, you need to reorient what's a core principle for you, the book will guide you in all that and help you rethink what are the big rocks in that jar, what are the pebbles, and then what's the sand stuff that you do quickly, or maybe you don't do at all, in order to give you time to do the other things that are more important. I think most of you are going to say, yes, I need that. Get in touch with us. Just make a gift of any amount to help the ministry here at Focus, and we'll send you a copy of the book as our way of saying thank you for being part of the ministry. And let me also say this. I'm so grateful how God is using this program to change lives. A mom named Ann from Nebraska said this. As a stay-at-home mom of three teenagers, I listen almost daily to your broadcasts. The variety of your shows provides guidance and encouragement to me as a mom and a wife, but also as a Christian. I often find myself sharing episodes with friends and family. God is really working through this ministry. You're in our prayers. Well, thank you, Ann. I certainly love that impact on you and your family's life, and I thank you too for the endorsement and for allowing us to come alongside you as a mom and wife. That's what it's about. And I hope Ann's example inspires you to join our support team. 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And Jessica, really, for those that come on and are guests on the broadcast, you're doing ministry through this machine at Focus on the Family. So thank you for pouring into and taking the time to be on the show.
13: Well, thanks. 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
7: Keep it going.
13: Yeah.
14: That's
13: well,
14: great.
13: Thank you.
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0: with SRN News. I'm Rich Thomason in Washington. Accelerating U.S. airstrikes on Iran are bringing retaliation as the Islamic Republic lashes out at its neighbors.
1: Iran's top negotiator issued a lengthy statement as the U.S. stepped up its airstrikes. Mohammed Bagher Ghalibaf called the conflict an existential war, emphasizing the importance of maintaining Iran's claim to the Strait of Hormuz by force, if necessary. But he also left the door open to negotiations. The U.S. says it's targeting Iran's ability to threaten shipping in the waterway. But in this latest round of strikes, Iranian media reported that a children's cancer hospital was evacuated after several missiles landed nearby.
0: And that's the BBC's Barbara Pledusher. On Wall Street this morning, stock futures in the red. The Dow futures are down 8 points. NASDAQ futures off 316. This is SRN News.
2: Good morning. I'm Tom Moeller. 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It's with his latest book, The Mystery of the Tabernacle, Ancient Secrets for Experiencing the Divine Presence. 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There's also a link where you can buy the book if you'd like. High temperature today in the low 90s, a possibility of an afternoon or evening shower or thunderstorm. Has this ever happened to you? You were convinced you're doing what's right in the eyes of God, and you failed in some way or another. Maybe you failed even though you were doing what's right, because you haven't drawn upon the source of power that God has made lavishly available. I'm speaking about the power of the Holy Spirit. Chuck Swindoll has insight for living as he describes four outcomes of a spirit-filled life, coming up next.
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4: One crash in this morning's drive up on the Boda Turnpike, westbound 36, up near Northwest Parkway, Interlochen, that's in the left express lane, adding about 5 minutes to the drive through there. We're looking good elsewhere, just busy, typical drive, I-25, some of the heaviest traffic traveling through the downtown area. Between Colfax and C-470, taking about 20 minutes. 225 slow, passing Parker Road. With traffic, I'm Susan Phelan.
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5: The world isn't looking for the amazing, but rather the authentic. 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
6: 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But here's the good news. 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When the Spirit fills us, the way we speak to people changes. Second, the way we worship changes. Third, the way we respond to difficulty changes. And fourth, the way we relate to those closest to us changes. Let's resume our message now with helpful review picking up in 1 Corinthians 6, verse 20.
5: We're to glorify God in our bodies. Lord God, I'm yours. You have gifted me in ways that I wouldn't have ever expected, and I thank you. I'm here to serve you. And may my service be for you, and may it be authentic, and may it bring honor to your name. I reverence your name, O God. Now, in order for the gears to be engaged, for the fuel to be used that God supplies, there must be the filling of the Spirit. Ephesians chapter 5, begin at verse 15, be careful how you walk. I would say that to every Christian. Part of the reason is you want to glorify God. So that takes care. Pay attention. Listen to His Word. Come to Him in prayer. Seek His help. Furthermore, you're being watched. You and I don't think about that much. If we did, it would drive us nuts. It really would. We'd be uneasy if we knew how many people watched us. And furthermore, when you're under His control, verse 16, you make the most of your time because the days are evil. God knows that's true. We make the most of our time. And next, we discern the will of God. So then, don't be foolish, but understand what the will of the Lord is. Now, wait a minute. How can you walk as you ought to walk? How can you be wise when you tend toward being less than wise? How can we make the most of our time? How can we understand the will of the Lord? Well, we need His empowerment, enablement. That's what the next verse is all about. Ephesians 5:18. This is the verse for the believer, because this tells you how to live an authentic, empowered life. Pay close attention. It begins with a command. There are two commands in the verse. The first command, negative, is don't get drunk with wine. Now, why not? Because that's dissipation. When you're drunk with liquor, when you're drunk with alcohol, then you lose control. But there's a positive command on the heels of that. Rather than getting drunk with wine, for that's dissipation, second command, be filled with the Spirit. Be filled with the Spirit. So I take it that when we begin our day, this is what I do and have done for years. Lord, I am yours and I place myself at your disposal. I ask you to move through me and to work through me and to do your work because of me. Fill me with your Spirit, which is the reason for the prayer. Lord, you take over. Fill my life today. Keep on doing it continually. Be filled frequently, habitually, regularly. Continually moving under the power and the authority and the control of the Holy Spirit. Let's look at the results. And there are four of them right here in the same passage. Wonderful thing about the Bible, if you read it closely enough, you'll see that it answers many of its own questions. Like a question is, what will be the result of being filled with the Spirit? What happens when I pray that kind of prayer, and the Lord hears it, and the Lord completes it, answers it, yes, what does He do? Well, look at the next three verses, right here in front of us. The first thing that occurs is that the Spirit's filling affects my speaking. See? Speaking to one another. Before we go on to the music part, let's stay with speaking. The Spirit's filling affects my speaking. One man put it this way, we are on speaking terms with our brothers and sisters when we are filled with the Spirit. We don't jump too quickly into our first impressions. We're speaking with them. There's a dialogue that happens. We enjoy a meaningful discussion. We share in the give and take of life. In fact, the parallel passage to this is in Colossians again, chapter 3. And I only have you turn to verse 16 because it goes a little further on it. Let the word of Christ richly dwell within you with all wisdom, teaching and admonishing one another. When I am filled with the Spirit, I am teachable. I'm ready to learn from others, and you are ready to learn from others. In fact, we're able to teach one another, to communicate information that is valuable and helpful, and practical and useful. And the word admonition is the other side. We're able to receive and accept admonition. We're open to confrontation. We're not stubborn or proud or resistant. When the Spirit of God is in control, the speaking to one another includes the give and take of life. And we are grateful for that work of the Spirit We often call it fellowship, but that's another overused word. Fellowship includes the kind of meaningful dialogue that makes a difference in our lives. How much better we are because we have learned from others. And this, the filling of the Spirit, will, lubricates the gears, makes us willing to hear and willing to accept. Every once in a while, a good friend or my wife or one of my own children will say, "Dad, there's something." The kids will say, "Dad, there's something you need to know, and I haven't told you, but I want you to know this." And they'll bring up something that's been offensive or been difficult for them to deal with in me. And they admonish me, or my wife will, or a friend will, a colleague will do that. And because I'm filled with the Spirit, I'm open to that. When I'm not filled with the Spirit, I resist that. I don't want to hear that. And we all know both experiences. And so we speak to one another correctly when we are filled with the Spirit. Look carefully at the next response or result. Back to Ephesians 5, verse 19. Speaking to one another in psalms and hymns and spiritual songs, singing and making melody with your heart to the Lord. Here's the second result. The Spirit's filling gives me a melodious heart. A melodious heart. We use music effectively and frequently in worship, and our worship is enhanced. Not only by the music, but as the Spirit of God fills us, we throw ourselves into it. We sing heartily to the Lord. It's a Spirit-filled delight to share in song with one another. And they are divided for us into psalms, hymns, and spiritual songs. What a way to express heartfelt worship. Can you imagine worship without music? There's an old popular song, "Without a song, the day would never end. Without a song, the road would never bend. When things go wrong, a man ain't got a friend without a song." It probably doesn't surprise you to know every once in a while I just belt out in a song. I have to be careful where I am, and I'm usually alone when I do that, or in my study, or with Cynthia, who's gotten used to it. Sometime there's nothing like a song to get the worship expressed. At Thanksgiving time, we sing Henry Alford's wonderful words, "Come ye thankful people, come. Raise the song of harvest home. All is safely gathered in ere the winter storms begin." Back in a culture of the farm and harvest that comes to us. I even found an old soldier's song during the Civil War as he paused in the following the bloody battle in 1864. He wrote this: "We're tenting tonight on the old campground. Give us a song to cheer our weary hearts, a song of home and friends we love so dear." I realize that some of you cannot sing, and I know you want to, and I don't mean this in any way the wrong way, but you're free to sing to the Lord. He doesn't come back to you and say, "You're not quite on pitch there," or "That your voice needs help." You know, he doesn't do that. He hears this. See what it says? We make melody with our hearts to the Lord. You don't have to audition to bring your melodious heart to the Lord. I would urge more of you to become the students of the hymns or the great choruses of worship. Learn them. Sing them. They will make a difference in your day. How valuable is music in our lives? By the way, a melodious heart is never a grumbling heart. Never a grumbling heart. Which brings us to the third. Look at verse 20. Always giving thanks. It's another result. The Spirit's filling makes us thankful. thankful people. Don't miss the always and all things. Always giving thanks for all things. Always giving thanks. Gratitude is an eloquent statement of the Spirit's filling. Grumbling is a statement of the flesh in control. I'm not saying you don't have room to disagree. Of course you do. That's part of having discernment. But you don't grumble. Life for you hasn't boiled down to a bunch of gripes and grumbles. You're giving thanks in the name of the Lord Jesus Christ to God, even the Father. And there's another. There's a fourth. And be subject to one another in the fear of Christ. Mutual submission. Remember the first word. Mutual submission. Not only are you submissive to those in authority over you, those who are filled with the Spirit are submissive to you. There's no rank in the body of Christ. All ground is level at the foot of the cross. There's no gender mentioned here. This is important, especially for us men, who love it when we get to verse 22. Wives, be in subjection to your own husbands. That's the way we tend to read it. And we go, look at that, honey. Look at that. Right there in the text. Several years ago, I was flying back from a Promise Keepers conference, and part of the conference had been spent with Jack Hayford, a friend of mine, and Jack was sitting up here at this seat, and I was sitting back here, and his chair was empty, and he said, come on up here. So I walked up and sat on by him. We had a delightful time. Jack's so much fun to be with. He told me a terrific story. He said, hey, I got a story you can use sometime. So he passed it on to me. So Hayford gets credit for this one. He said there was this couple that went to this two-day conference on marriage. And it so happened this was one of those speakers that just hammered away at the wife being in submission to her husband. Well, a husband loved it. He was sitting there drinking it in and, oh, let's stay late and get everything he has to say, you know. So when they get home, they get out of the car and he slams the door and walks inside the house and closes the door and locks it. And she looks at him. He goes, I want to get something straight with you right now. From now on, that's the way things are going to be here. You got that? You submit to me. He didn't see her for 2 weeks. The beginning of the third week, he could begin to see her out of one eye. So guys, be careful. Now, I've had a little fun with you, but I'm going to be real serious when I say I have never seen an exception of harmony in a marriage. Both members are healthy. Both are wholesome and healthy. Nobody's sick in this. By that, I include emotional sickness. Where there is a godly man and a wife who loves being with him, listening to him, respecting him. In fact, the closer one walks with Christ, the more many people want to be near you. I've never seen a husband have trouble with a submissive wife if his heart is right, if his tongue is controlled, if his spirit is gentle, if his life is marked by wisdom, compassion, discernment, care, affection, consistency. What wife doesn't want to be around a man like that? Why would we be like that? Look at the end of verse 21. Be subject to one another in the fear of Christ. You know what that means? Out of respect for Christ. You know why I listen when my wife speaks? Because I respect Christ. You know why she listens to me when I say things to her that may be hard for her to hear? Because she respects Christ. When both of you respect Christ, it does an amazing thing to your ability to communicate. The barriers just seem to kind of drop, and we're open. As I see through all the ground we've covered here, and call to mind the importance of the subject, a couple of things sort of stand out in my mind. One has to do with the world system, and the other has to do with the church. And the first regarding the world isn't looking for the amazing, but rather the authentic. The world doesn't expect Christians to walk on water. Most folks in the world don't expect us to be perfect, but they do expect us to be real. I don't know of one other characteristic that draws people with an interest to the person of Christ more than authenticity. That includes teenagers as well as those getting up in years. The age spectrum is broad. Authenticity is always appealing. The world isn't looking for the amazing, but rather longing to find the authentic. The filling of the Spirit creates that kind of authenticity. The second is this. The church doesn't need monthly miracles. We need daily enablement. We as a church don't have to have miracles regularly. That's not the way God operates. But we do need the enablement, the infilling, the empowering, the dynamic of His presence among us. We sang earlier a wonderful old chorus, Spirit of the Living God, fall afresh on me, melt me, mold me, what? Fill me, use me. It's in that order. Be glorified in the fellowship as I speak to one another.

0: of righteousness, authenticity, genuine godliness. The flesh turns the attention on ourselves, makes us defensive, argumentative, nitpicking, demanding, hard to live with, hard to deal with. When I'm under the control of the Spirit, it does wonders in my relationship with my family, for example. When I'm under the control of the flesh, it's amazing the destruction that follows, especially verbal destruction. I'd like all of us to just bow our heads right where we are, right? Just sit quietly and sit there with your eyes closed. Remember the prayer I offered earlier? Lord, I'm in the process of fulfilling your will. Fill me with your Spirit. Fill me with your Spirit. I want to glorify your name because I belong to you. I pledge my allegiance to you today. Enable me in my walk to have the discernment to walk in obedience, not disobedience. Guard my tongue. Guard my eyes, my mind, my decision. I want to be under your control today. If you have never met Jesus Christ in a personal way, that prayer is premature for you. Your prayer is, Lord, today I acknowledge that you and I aren't even on speaking terms. I've never trusted in your Son as Savior. Today I want to do that. I invite him to take charge of my life. Believe in him. Trust him. So, Lord, thank you for your presence and thank you for your promise to give us an enablement that comes directly from you. Deliver us, our Father, from looking for the sensational and then being disillusioned when it isn't a reality. Bring us face to face with what you have promised, and that's the power to live the life of Christ in the world like this one. Now dismiss us with that hope and assurance, and bring those who've never trusted in your Son to faith in him, I pray. Do that soon, Lord, I ask. In the name of the Savior, Jesus Christ, everyone said. Amen.
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11: With SRN News, I'm Rich Thomason in Washington. Quoting President Trump, it's really big news, referring to a primetime address he'll deliver this evening from the White House. The president says the news doesn't get bigger. The speech will focus, at least in part, on election integrity. The United States is stepping up its attacks on Iran, hitting targets farther north. American forces also fired on a ship accused of trying to break the U.S. naval blockade as the U.S. aims to keep the Strait of Hormuz wide open. Across a wide swath of the northern U.S., it's not only the heat and the humidity, it's the smoke that's making things miserable. Close to 200 wildfires in Canada are making for a smoky haze in the air on this side of the border. On Wall Street, just ahead of the opening bell, stock futures are mixed. Dow futures up, NASDAQ futures down. This is SRN News.
12: Denver weather.
13: Just going through the motions with more of the same. Temperatures will again along the Front Range reach into the 90s under sunny to partly sunny skies, and temperatures in the 50s to mid-60s for overnight lows. So basically, for today and for Friday and into Saturday, the weather is not going to change. It's going to be hot. We'll have breezy southeast winds, mild nights, upper 50s to mid-60s, and thunderstorms will stay in the mountains and areas along and west of the Continental Divide. We'll start to see that subtropical moisture get over the mountains and on into the Front Range and plains, starting with some thunderstorms returning Sunday. More numerous showers and thunderstorms, and temperatures not quite as hot as we get into Monday, Tuesday, and Wednesday of next week. Along with that, better chance of showers and thunderstorms, temperatures will peel back to the 80s to lower 90s during that stretch. I'm meteorologist Don.
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8: Good morning. This is the Morning Word. I'm Tom Moeller. The Jewish roots of the gospel are prophetically and profoundly demonstrated in the ancient tabernacle, which Moses constructed according to God's specific instructions. Every curtain, every color, every piece of furniture is a picture of the death and resurrection of Jesus, the Messiah. Rabbi Kurt Schneider reveals that picture in his book, The Mystery of the Tabernacle, Ancient Secrets for Experiencing the Divine Presence. Everything in the tabernacle points forward to Jesus and inward to you, showing what it looks like when you actually draw near to God. You can see my video interview with Rabbi Schneider by going to our website at 947fmtheword.com and clicking the picture of the book cover, The Mystery of the Tabernacle, on the station spotlight section of the homepage. High today in the low 90s, with a possibility of an afternoon or evening shower or thunderstorm. Why does the whole world seem to be against one tiny nation the size of New Jersey? Rabbi Kurt Schneider gives us the answer as he continues his study on the Book of Revelation, coming up next on Discovering the Jewish Jesus.
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16: Thornton's this morning, problems over on 225, northbound 225, just before Iliff. That crash cleared out. Lanes have opened. Traffic's going to start to get better. Now we're backed up on southbound 225. There's a crash just before Yosemite, blocking up the right lanes. Running heavy from Iliff. That's going to tack on a few minutes to your drive. A minor wreck north on I-25 at Dry Creek on the shoulder. With traffic, I'm Susan Thielen.
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17: The tribulation is hinted at in the Hebrew Bible through the prophet Jeremiah, where Jeremiah alludes to a time that he calls the time of Jacob's trouble.
18: When you hear the phrase Jacob's trouble, you may wonder what an Old Testament prophecy has to do with the world that we're living in right now. But Jeremiah's warning, it may help us understand the tribulation, Israel's place in the end times, and even the spiritual forces behind anti-Semitism. Hello and welcome to Discovering the Jewish Jesus. I'm your host, Dustin Roberts. And today, Rabbi Schneider connects the Hebrew Bible with Revelation. And he also reveals why God's covenant with Israel matters right now for every believer. Let's get started. Rabbi?
17: Baruch Hashem, bless the Lord. What has happened is unbelievable, the things that have broken out in the world today. We're literally seeing the things recorded in John's apocalypse revealed before our very eyes. Those of us that are alive on the planet today, we're seeing John's words manifested in our lifetime. The book of Revelation was given to us by King Jesus to prepare us and equip us and strengthen us to live through the last days or the end times. This is a long message. It's a long series. And we're jumping in today looking at the role that Israel plays in the end times and how the tribulation will first be manifest in Israel. We have to understand, beloved, that when God said to Israel that he chose them out of all the peoples on the face of the earth, that the covenant that he made with them is irrevocable. Despite Israel's unbelief, God said to Israel, the gift and calling upon you is irrevocable. This is recorded for us in the book of Romans. Growing up as a Jew myself, I was surrounded by Jewish people. So I lived in Jewish neighborhoods, had Jewish friends, so I didn't really know anything else but being Jewish. But as I aged, as I grew older, I began to get experiences beyond my own community, beyond my own friendships. And the older I got, and the more anti-Semitic the world became, the more I recognize how unique the Jewish people are and how they've been hated by the world from the time that they were birthed as a nation. beginning, of course, with Pharaoh's persecution of them, the killing of the firstborn, and we could go on and on and on looking at anti-Semitism over the course of world history. And as we do that, we see that anti-Semitism, it's a disease, it's spiritual, and it gets down to the fact that the devil hates God. The devil's the opposite of everything God is. He's the reverse of God. He's the anti-God, and God loves the Jewish people. He loves Israel with an irreversible love. I remember just recently, up close and personal, how I experienced such vile hatred from an anti-Semite. I had some work being done on my property, and as I had this work being done on my property, I began to talk with one of the workers there, and I began to share the gospel with this worker. And this person that I was sharing the gospel with, obviously knowing I was Jewish because of my payas and because of just things that he learned about me through the course of working on my property, he began to vent his hatred for Jewish people with such a utter violence. I never experienced the poison so up close and personal before. He began to say, Israel is doing to the Palestinians what Hitler did to them. And I can't even share with you in the same spirit that he was coming at me with. He just went on, and it was just incredible. Israel, beloved, plays a key role in the end times. Not only do they play a key role from the time that God chose them, as recorded in the early pages of Scripture, but Israel continues to play a role in the end times. And so we see recorded in the book of Jeremiah a scripture that speaks to us about a time that's coming that Jeremiah calls Jacob's trouble. But before we get into the words of Jeremiah, I just want to lay a foundation. We're looking at Deuteronomy chapter 7, verse 6. The Lord says here to Israel, "For you are a holy people to the Lord your God. The Lord your God has chosen you to be a special people, treasured above all the peoples who are on the face of the earth." So from the very beginning, we see that there's something unique about Israel. And just as there was something unique about Israel from the beginning, okay, the whole history of salvation is traced through the Jewish people, Abraham, Isaac, Jacob, whose name was changed to Israel. From Jacob, we have his 12 sons who become the 12 tribes of Israel. Then from the tribe of Judah, we have our Messiah, Yeshua of Nazareth. Yeshua says to the Jewish people, "You'll not see me again until you're saying Baruch Haba B'Shem Adonai." In other words, Jesus isn't coming back until the Jewish people are saying, "Blessed is he that comes in the name of the Lord." That's the English translation of Baruch Haba B'Shem Adonai. Paul said that Yeshua's return, all Israel will be saved. So salvation begins with the Jewish people, and God's culmination of his plan of salvation, the return of Messiah, will culminate with the Jewish people coming to faith. But in between that time, we know that the Jewish people rejected Messiah Yeshua at his first coming. Yeshua will return when there's enough Jewish people that believe in him and are calling upon him to return, that their call upon him to return will usher in his return to the entire planet. The Jewish people were chosen not just because they were to remain unique in the earth as the only people that were treasured by God, but the Jewish people were chosen to be God's vessel of blessing to the world. And even at Messiah's return, the Jewish people will play a role of the world being blessed, because it's the Jewish people's call upon him to return that will usher in his return, that will manifest the fullness of his salvation to the entire world. Are you hearing what I'm saying? Let me summarize it again. Why did God choose the Jewish people? He chose them because he loved them and because he was keeping the oath that he made to Abraham. "Through your descendants, Abraham, all the peoples of the earth shall be blessed." And so God chose Israel because he loved them. He uniquely loved the descendants of Abraham. He was keeping his word to Abraham. But God also chose the Jewish people to be his channel of blessing, beloved ones, if you're a Gentile now, to you. God chose Israel to be his conduit or channel of blessing to the entire world. And so God says here, for example, in the book of Genesis, chapter 22, verse 17 and 18, these words, I indeed will bless you, and I will indeed multiply your descendants as the stars of heaven. God is speaking to Abraham here, so he's speaking about Abraham's descendants. I will multiply them as the stars of the heavens and as the sand on the seashore. Your descendants will possess the gate of their enemies. Now listen to this. Through your offspring, get this now, through your offspring, all the nations of the earth, get it now, through your offspring, all the nations of the earth will be blessed. And so God chose Israel to be his channel of blessing to the world. When Abraham obeyed God, God made up his mind. He had made up his mind beforehand because he knows everything in advance, but he declared, Abraham, because you've done this, your descendants now are going to be my channel of blessing to the entire world. We see this illustrated in the life of Yeshua. When Yeshua came to earth, who did he go to? He went to the lost sheep of the house of Israel. So we read, for example, in the book of Matthew, chapter 10, verse 5 and 6, Yeshua is saying this, when a Canaanite woman came to him looking for his help, Yeshua said, I was sent only to the lost sheep of the house of Israel. Paul, when he went into a city, the first place he would go would be to a synagogue. It wasn't meant to stay in Israel. It wasn't meant to stay in a synagogue. But as Paul said over and over again in the book of Romans, it's to the Jew first and also to the Greek.
18: 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And now, back to Rabbi Schneider.
17: Even as God chose Israel from the beginning, we've learned that his return is tied up to a critical mass of Jewish people, enough Jewish people that have come to faith that they're calling upon him to return. So too, beloved, as we're thinking about the book of Revelation and end times, we know that the end times are going to involve something that the church is used to calling the tribulation. But the tribulation is hinted at in the Hebrew Bible through the prophet Jeremiah, where Jeremiah alludes to a time that he calls the time of Jacob's trouble. Reading now Jeremiah chapter 30, verse 5 through 7, for thus says the Lord, I have heard a sound of trembling, of fear, and not of peace. Ask now and see. Can a male labor with child? In other words, can a male give birth? Why do I see every man with his hands on his loins as a woman in labor and all faces turned pale? God is describing men holding their groin section as if a woman is focused on that area when she's giving birth. God is saying, why are men doing that in fear and trembling and pain as if they're a woman in labor? And then he continues, alas, for that day is great, so that no one is like it. There's no other day like this day that's coming. And the day of the Lord in Scripture is both a single day and a season, a period. It's used both ways. It's a single day and it's a period, a small period, connotating all the things that will happen at the time of Yeshua's return. Alas, for that day is great, so that no one is like it. That is even the time, get it now, church, hear it. So that is even the time of Jacob's trouble. Jacob's trouble is a prophetic code word for the Great Tribulation. It starts with Israel, and think of what's going on with Israel right now and the trouble that they're experiencing and the threats on all sides, the danger there, how the whole country there is petrified. It starts there, and then it spreads to the entire world. It is even the time of Jacob's trouble, but he shall be saved out of it. God's remnant in Israel will be saved, and those that have been grafted into the commonwealth of Israel from all the nations of the earth, Gentile believers, will also in like manner be saved. Now, as I indicated earlier, that the Hebrew Bible has a lot to say about the tribulation and the last days. We know the tribulation from the New Testament, but the Hebrew prophets spoke a lot about this. Jeremiah named it, but listen to what Daniel said. And by the way, Yeshua referred to Daniel's teaching on the last days. Get this, church. Jesus quoted Daniel in Matthew 24 in describing the last days. Jesus said, as Daniel said, and then Jesus talked about the last days. Listen to what Daniel said. Daniel chapter 12, verse 1. And there shall be a time of trouble, such as never was, since there was a nation, even so to that time. In other words, Daniel's saying there's going to be a time of trouble, and there was never a time like it before, nor will there ever be again. Daniel continues, and at that time your people shall be delivered, everyone who shall be found written in the book. He's talking about the Lamb's Book of Life here. So we have these prophetic visionaries, these seers, these Hebrew prophets that saw into the future. They saw what we call the Great Tribulation. They saw how it would start with Israel and it would quickly spread to the entire world. We're more familiar with Matthew chapter 24. Jesus is speaking here. And Yeshua says, for then there will be a great tribulation, such as has not happened since the beginning of the world until now, nor shall there ever be. That's exactly what we just got done reading in Daniel's words, right? Yeshua continues, unless those days were shortened, no one would be saved. But for the sake of the elect, those days will be shortened. And Yeshua continues to give us insight into when this time would happen. And the first insight that I want to reference is when Yeshua compared the time on earth that described what life on the world would be like during the time immediately preceding his return, he alluded to Noah. So in Matthew 24, Yeshua said this, as were the days of Noah, so will be the coming of the Son of Man. For as in the days of Noah before the flood, they were eating and drinking, marrying and giving in marriage, until the day Noah entered the ark, and did not know until the flood came and took them all away, so will be the coming of the Son of Man. So what was it like during the days of Noah? Yeshua said it was going to be like it was during the days of Noah. What was it like during the days of Noah? Again, church, we have to go to the Tanakh, to the Hebrew Bible, to find out. The Hebrew Bible teaches a lot about the last days. Here's what it was like during the days of Noah. Genesis chapter 6. Yahweh saw that the wickedness of man was great on the earth, and that every intent of the thoughts of his heart was continually only evil. The Lord was sorry that he had made man on the earth, and it grieved him in his heart. The earth was corrupt before God and filled with violence. God looked on the earth and saw it was corrupt, for all flesh had corrupted their way on the earth. So God said to Noah, the end of all flesh has come before me, for the earth is filled with violence. Because of them, now I'll destroy them with the earth. Corruption and violence. I mean, you just think about corruption from the top of governments all the way down through the corporations and the businesses and the way people deal with one another and violence. Let me ask those of us that are calling ourselves Christians right now, When was the last time that you watched a movie on YouTube or on television or on streaming that was filled with violence? How many of today's blockbuster movies are filled with violence? Sex and violence is what sells. The next thing that Yeshua quoted was in the days of Lot. What was the days of Lot like? A culture and society that was filled with sexual immorality. We are living in the last days immediately preceding Yeshua's return. I'm going to be talking more about this, but for now, I just want you to understand that Yeshua's return, it's not far away from us. Yeshua said he's going to come like a thief in the night, but we're not in the darkness. Those of us that are believers, we can see what's happening. And I want to ask you right now, if you're not fully committed to the Lord, if you don't realize that you're going to stand before Him and give an account for your life, I'm going to sincerely ask you to get on your knees, turn to Him right now, ask Him to forgive you, sincerely being sorry for your sin and grieving about it, turn to Him, repent, give your life to Him, and by His grace and by His power, make up your mind, my friend, right here and right now, to live for Jesus. From this day forth, to pick up your cross, deny yourself and obey Him. And when He does return, which is sooner than you think, you will be saved. When a rocket takes off from planet Earth, it has to break through the gravity that surrounds the world in order to become weightless. In the same way, there are certain things, beloved, that you and I must do to get free in Yeshua. Jesus said, he that tries to save his life will lose it, but he that loses his life for my sake shall save it. In order to lose our life, in order to live lives of sacrifice, in order to be givers, we have to break through the resistance of being takers and being selfish. I want to encourage you, beloved ones, to practice this principle with your finances. It may seem like I'm just a preacher asking for money, but the fact is, what I'm sharing with you is true. I would simply say this, all of us need to be givers and all of us need to honor the Lord with our finances. If this ministry has been a blessing to you, I want to encourage you, make a sacrificial gift unto the Lord through discovering the Jewish Jesus today. God bless you. Thank you in advance and shalom.
18: 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And you know what? Your monthly partnership, it allows us to do our part to help usher in the Lord's return. Jesus said He won't come again until the Jewish people say, Baruch haba b'shem Adonai. 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And if you would like to join us in encouraging Jewish men and women to take that step of faith, I want to ask you, give online at discoveringthejewishjesus.com. You can also call us to give. Our number is 888-697-2224. And if you'd rather give by mail, here's our address. Discovering the Jewish Jesus, P.O. Box 777, Blissfield, Michigan 49228. That's P.O. Box 777, Blissfield, Michigan 49228. We look forward to connecting with you soon, and it's our hope that today's message has encouraged you and brought you to another level of understanding in your walk with God. And now I want to turn things back over to Rabbi. He's going to wrap up this message with God's sacred and special blessing.
17: 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The Lord make His face shine on you and be gracious to you. The Lord lift you up with His countenance.
19: 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And now in Hebrew.

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6: A number of years ago, a woman who was a leader in the feminist movement left her position and got married. Her colleagues were quite critical. One comedian said that a woman needs a man the way a fish needs a bicycle. She said she got married because she wanted to be cherished. Don't we all? It's part of our DNA. You aren't an inconvenience to God. When the Word became flesh in Christ, it was a statement that we are loved. When He hung on the cross, it was a sign that we are cherished. If that doesn't make you want to dance and sing, there's something wrong with you. I'm Steve Brown. You think about that. 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
10: With SRN News, I'm Rich Thomason in Washington. Quoting President Trump, it's really big news, referring to a primetime address he'll deliver this evening from the White House, the speech to focus at least partially on election integrity.
11: The president has long insisted he won the 2020 presidential race. This comes even though the very people Mr. Trump appointed to oversee it say the vote count was accurate and he lost. This term, Mr. Trump has appointed people who support him on this issue. He's also launched a review of the 2020 voting.
10: Correspondent Andrew Stewart. The United States is stepping up attacks on Iran, hitting targets farther north. American forces also have fired on a ship accused of trying to break the U.S. naval blockade. On Wall Street, the Dow is up 44 points, while the Nasdaq is 226 points lower. This is SRN News.
12: High today in the low 90s, possibility of an afternoon or evening shower or thunderstorm. Whether it's a friendship or a devoted marriage, love to be love must always ask what's best for the other person. 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Charles Stanley speaks about this gift of God's love, which the more you give to others, the more you receive. Coming up next on In Touch.
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13: Slow drive trying to get into the tech center. The problem is southbound 225 just before Yosemite. That crash now on the shoulder. All lanes have just opened. Southbound 225 jam-packed from Iliff into the tech center. It's going to take you about 25 minutes to make the drive there. It's going to get better. Had a problem. Northbound I-25 at Dry Creek. That is gone. Southbound 25. Downtown through the tech center, about 25 minutes. With traffic, I'm Susan Phelan.
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9: To know that God loves me with an everlasting love means that there is nothing that can interfere with His love for me. Absolutely nothing. If it is everlasting, it is continuous. If it is everlasting, it is uninterruptible. If your idea about the love of God is that it is something you deserve because of something you have done or doing or will do, then you may question the fact, well, you know, how long is this going to last?
14: The Bible proclaims that God's love is completely fulfilling and always flowing. But some people reject His offer of relationship because of how they feel about themselves. Well, today on In Touch, the teaching ministry of Dr. Charles Stanley, you'll hear an encouraging reminder. God's incomparable love toward us is unconditional. So stay with us now to understand how you can be liberated to love. Let's listen in to Dr. Stanley's message.
9: The greatest gift that God has to offer us is the one that we probably have the most difficulty receiving. Because somehow we just have a hard time understanding it. What am I talking about? I'm talking about God's love for us. And I think there are two primary reasons we have difficulty receiving it. Number one, we don't think we deserve it, and we don't. And secondly, we don't understand it. And for those two primary reasons, we have a very difficult time receiving, accepting God's love for us. And so the reason I think we have difficulty is because we can't quite make His love harmonize with our love. And so we want to be able to feel that God loves us the way we love others. And when we put it in that light, somehow, if God loves us like we love others, then I'm not sure God will always love me the way the Bible says He does. So what I want to talk about in this message, I want to talk about God's love for us. And I want you to turn, if you will, to 1 John chapter 4. This book is full of love. 1 John, that's Revelation from the back, Jude, 3rd, 2nd, 1 John. And I know that most of you know where it is, but every once in a while somebody doesn't know where these small epistles are. 1 John chapter 4. So beginning in verse 16, he says, now look at this. And we have come to know and have believed the love which God has for us. We believe it, we know it. God is love, and the one who abides in love abides in God, and God abides in him. By this, that is, love is perfected with us, that we may have confidence in the day of judgment. Because as he is, so also are we in this world. There is no fear in love, but perfect love casts out fear, because fear involves punishment. And the one who fears is not perfected in love. We love because he first loved us. If someone says, I love God, and hates his brother, he's a liar. For the one who does not love his brother whom he has seen cannot love God whom he has not seen. And this commandment we have from him, that the one who loves God should love his brother also. Now, all of us are probably at different levels in our understanding of God's love, or even being able to feel it. And if I should ask you this morning, how many of you genuinely believe God loves you? More than likely, most of you could raise your hand and say, I do. But if I should say to you, how many of you, as a way of life in your daily life, you feel God loving you? More than likely, most of you probably would say, well, I know he does, but to ask me if I feel like it, not exactly. And more than likely, the reason you don't feel like it is because, number one, you don't think you deserve it. And so if you don't think you deserve it, then why should you feel something you know you don't deserve? In fact, you don't just think you don't deserve it. You know you don't deserve God's love. And so, therefore, how in the world could you feel it? So what I want to talk about in this message is God's love for us. And I want to talk about two or three things. Number one, I want to talk about what it's like. What is the love of God like? What's the character of God's love? Secondly, because you see, today there's so much going on about emotions, and most books you'll find in any Christian bookstore has nothing to do with theology, the books of the Bible, trying to interpret the scripture, commentaries. Most all of it today is emotional things. all the emotions we feel, and so much of it is about love and the lack of love and loving too much and all kind of subjects. But I want us to look at the kind, the quality of love. What's this love that God has for us? And secondly, how does God express this love to you and me? Well, as I think about the kind of love that God has for us, first of all, it is a gift. In James chapter 1, that 17th verse, you'll recall what he says in this passage. He says that every good and perfect gift is bestowed. It is a perfect gift. It comes from God the Father from above. And he says there is no variation, no shifting shadow. That is, whatever God gives us, it isn't a shifting kind of thing. It isn't something that's changing. God's love for you and me is a gift. That is, his caring for us, his kindness toward us, his goodness toward us, all the aspects, everything that is wrapped up of the caring and the comfort and the security and the satisfaction and the meeting of needs, all the things that are wrapped up in love, God's love for you and me is a gift. Therefore, it means, since it is a gift, I do not have to do anything to deserve it. Once I begin to deserve something, then what happens is I distort it. For example, if I offered you a gift and you said, well, now, wait a minute, I'm willing to take it, but I've got to give you something in return. No, you can't give me anything. Well, I can't accept it. If I can't give you something in return, then I can't accept it. Then what would you do? You would frustrate me trying to express my love for you by giving you something. And secondly, it would tell me that something on the inside of you is so mixed up and confused, you cannot accept or receive my love. Love is a gift. You cannot pay for it. When I say a gift, it has no fine print. It has no footnotes. When God says he loves us as a gift. It is something given that has absolutely nothing to do with our deserving it. Secondly, it is perfect. It is the only kind of love that God knows how to express. For example, God is the absolute perfection of everything he is. That is, if God is powerful, it's perfect powerful. If God is beautiful, it's perfectly beautiful. If God is all knowledgeable, it's perfect knowledge. Anything and every single attribute of God is absolutely perfect. That is, it has reached the peak of its perfection. You cannot improve it to any degree. God's love for you and me is absolutely perfect. And that's the only kind of love that God knows. Now, you and I can't love anybody perfectly because we're in the flesh and we all have our desires and we all have our prejudices and we can get covetous about things or whatever. The flesh is the flesh and it'll never change. We can't love anything and anybody perfectly. God has nothing within him, not a single solitary aspect of anything that would keep him from loving to perfection. And the only time you and I are going to be able to love like that is when we get to heaven and we have left these old bodies behind and we have a glorified body and there is absolutely no presence of sin, so there'll be no presence of any kind of prejudice on our part or selfishness on our part or self-centered. Then we can love with our whole heart absolutely perfectly like God loves. That's the way he loves. His love is a gift. It is perfect love. Thirdly, it is everlasting love. And when I think about that, I think about this passage in Jeremiah chapter 31. He says in the third verse, the Lord appeared unto him from afar saying, listen to this, I have loved you with an everlasting love. Therefore, I have drawn you with loving kindness. Now, what does that mean? To know that God loves me with an everlasting love means that there is nothing that can interfere with his love for me. Absolutely nothing. If it is everlasting, it is continuous. If it is everlasting, it is uninterruptible. Now, you and I can love someone, and situations and circumstances or disagreements can crop up, and we may not feel that love. You may still love them, or you may not feel it. Or some people can just quit loving someone. But the one thing about God's love is this. You never have to worry about if God is going to stop loving you. Now remember this. If your idea about the love of God is that it is something you deserve because of something you have done or doing or will do, then you may question the fact, well, you know, how long is this going to last? Now, none of us want to be loved by someone who only loves us when we meet all the requirements or when we please them in every aspect. Nobody can please everybody else in this world. Nobody can do that. But you see, if I see that God's love for me is based on anything but the fact that it's just his nature to love, then I'm going to say, well, I know he loves me today or now, but listen, when God says I love you, there are no buts, no ands, no ifs, no wherefores or therefores. It is the nature of God to love. It is absolutely everlasting and eternal, unceasing, unchanging. What I want you to see is the love of God comes from Him. It does not come from us, since it is all from Him. It is His very nature being poured out upon us. You can't do anything to stop it and anything to change it and anything to interrupt it. So what does that mean? Here's what it means. It means that every day you and I walk under the canopy of the love of God. It doesn't make any difference if you get out of the will of God over here and you're living in sin and being disobedient to God. You know what happens? Most people think, uh-oh, canopy's down. The canopy's not down because, listen, you didn't put it up. If you'd have put it up by good works, you'd have to keep it up. God is the one who put the canopy up there. That is His love for you and me. It doesn't make any difference. You're going right, wrong, left, right. It doesn't make any difference. The love of God is the love of God. I want you to see the source of His love is God, not us, under any condition. It is eternal and everlasting. Likewise, His love for us is unconditional. Now, we've said that oftentimes because most people, it is human nature to believe that somehow there must be some conditions to the love of God. You mean to tell me that God cares for me, His kindness, His goodness, His security, His meeting my needs, that there's no condition? None. No condition whatsoever. What condition? What condition could there be? God loves you just the way you are. It doesn't make any difference what's going on in your life. I didn't say that you would enjoy life because He loves you. I didn't say that God was going to overlook sin. I didn't say that you could live any old way you want to and everything just be fine. I said that God loves you no matter what, because it is an unconditional love. It is likewise a sacrificial love. And it's interesting in 1 John, as we said before, every time the word is used, and all that many times, every single time it is agape love, sacrificial love. John 3:16 is not "for God so loved you in a brotherly fashion and has affection for you," but "God so loves you sacrificially that He gave His only begotten Son Jesus, that whosoever believes in Him would not perish but have everlasting life." God's love for you and me is a sacrificial. That is, it cost Him something. God saw humanity. He saw you and me, because He doesn't save people in mass. He saw you, knows you by name. He saw you in your sinfulness, in your helpless, hopeless, sinful condition, and knowing that there was not be one thing in this world you could do to forgive yourself, to make yourself acceptable in the eyes of God. And God decreed, and if it had been any other way, He'd have told us. And because of His nature and His justice, He's not only love but justice, in order to remain just and to express His love, He had to send somebody to pay the penalty for your sin and mine. That's what the cross is all about. The cross is all about one word, and that word is substitution. God the Father substituted His Son at the cross to pay for our sins in order that He could express His love to you and me. It is a sacrificial love. So the sacrifice wasn't that God said, "Oh, I'm just going to love you and meet your needs." No, it's no sacrifice on the part of God to meet our needs. All He's got to do is speak every single thing you and I would ever need into mine, and it would have been done. But to atone for our sin, God sacrificed His only begotten Son. Now listen to this, and I repeat this also again because I want you to understand. God the Father paid the greatest price possible for almighty, omnipotent, omniscient, omnipresent, holy God could possibly pay for your sin and mine, and that's to give His only begotten Son. It is a sacrificial love. And that's why, my friend, listen to me carefully. That's why if you reject the Lord Jesus Christ, listen to me. If you reject the Lord Jesus Christ, I don't want that Christ business. Don't give me this Bible and church business. For you to reject the greatest, most profound act of sacrificial love ever demonstrated to humanity and ever can possibly be demonstrated, for you to reject that, and then you wonder why you would die and be separated from God for eternity. It isn't that God stopped loving you. It's just that you have, listen, you have broken the heart of God. You have rejected the greatest expression possible for almighty, holy, all-loving God to express to you, and you turn your back upon that. The sin is the awful, horrible sin of ingratitude, of rejecting that kind of love. It is a sacrificial love. That's the quality and that's the kind of love that He loves us with. It is likewise an immeasurable love. Turn, if you will, to Ephesians chapter 3. In the 17th verse of Ephesians 3, "So that Christ may dwell in your hearts through faith, and that you, being rooted and grounded in love, may be able to comprehend with all the saints what is the breadth and the length and the height and the depth, and to know the love of Christ which surpasses all knowledge. How do you measure the love of God? The only way I even can come close to measuring it is looking at the cross and to think in my heart that that love is so deep, it reaches all the way down to the depths of my heart. It is so broad that it reaches around the world. It is so high that it comes all the way from heaven. It is so long it can reach the longest point on this universe, no matter where. It reaches out there. It is absolutely immeasurable. It knows no limitations. All of us have limitations in that love. Whether we like it or not, we can't love with that immeasurable love. Now, we can love with all of our heart and say, you know, I'd do anything in this world for you. God is the only one who can say that and do it without a slightest bit of inhibition in any way, because nothing can stop God loving us. Now, something can stop my loving Him, and something can stop and hinder my ability and my capacity to enjoy and receive and experience that love, but nothing can stop Him loving us. It is a love that is absolutely immeasurable, and it is a love beyond our understanding. Listen back in Ephesians chapter 3. He says in verse 19, "And to know the love of Christ, which surpasses knowledge, that you may be filled up to the fullness of God. Now to Him who is able," look at this, "to do exceedingly abundantly beyond all that we ask or think, according to the power that works within us." That is, God's love is immeasurable. It is inexhaustible. It is infinite. And because He has all power to do all things, His love knows no measurements. But one last quality that I'll mention, and there are many others, there's no way to exhaust this subject by far, and that is, it is available. Now watch this. To whom would it be available? Either God would have to, in His own way, choose some fashion. I'm going to love Him, not going to love her. Going to love her, but not going to love Him. That is, God's love is available. Listen to what He said. And imagine the Lord Jesus Christ saying this in such a brief word so that the whole world could memorize it. How available is God's love? "For God so loved the world that He gave His only begotten Son, that whosoever believes in Him would not perish, but have everlasting life." Now, to make it a little bit more personal, "For God so loved you." He loves all of us individually. His love is such that it reaches everybody, so therefore everyone lives under the canopy of that love. There's no such thing as, listen to this, there's no such thing as escaping the love of God. You can fight it, you can resist it, and some people do. Some people do not have the capacity to receive love. They can't. Here's what happens. When people, whatever the situation may be, maybe it's the home they grew up in, or maybe it's their circumstance, or maybe they've been hurt somehow, somehow there are those people who can't receive love, and they put up a barrier. Here's what happens. The more you try to love them, the more they back away. The sweeter you are to them, the more difficult they become. And the more you give them and the more you try to express love, here's what happens. They feel so uncomfortable with your expressing love, they will become even hostile before they will say yes to your love. Now, they don't understand what's happening inside of them. But it's like they become angry when you try to love them. They resist love. They can't accept it. Because on the one hand, sometimes their expression is, "Well, if you love me, you must be expecting me to love you in return. Or if you love me, you must be expecting something from me. Or I don't deserve to be loved. I can't be loved. Look at my life. How could anybody love me?" And they reject the love of God the same way they reject someone else's love. Many people reject

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0: 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Believers need to remember that godly thinking is a choice. 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
1: It's easy for any one of us to walk out on any given day of our life, in society, wherever we're going, whether it's shopping or whether it's in church or whatever it may be, and your mind drift. It can drift into all kind of thoughts. That's why you should be careful who you're with, where you go, the kind of friends you have, the kind of people you fellowship with. Because they're going to influence you to some degree. You're going to influence them, one. And so what happens? Our minds can drift. If they drift, listen, we live in a worldly system. And the system of the world is ungodly thinking. That doesn't mean everybody thinks ungodly. But there is a core in this world system in which we live that's ungodly. And if we are not careful, and you see, we have the Holy Spirit living on the inside of us. And listen, it's His job and His responsibility to do what? To bring to our attention when thoughts come our way that don't belong to us. And we're to renew our mind. Let's say some thought comes your way, and all of a sudden you grab that thought. Spirit of God convicts you. That's not who you are. And what you turn it off. Turn it out. You say, well, I don't know that I can do that. You have the capacity to do it. That's a gift of God. Whether you choose to do it or not is something else.
0: If you know Jesus Christ as Savior, the Holy Spirit is your constant helper. 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Have you been encouraged by what you heard today? 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
6: With SRN News, I'm Rich Thomason in Washington. Tightening the screws on Iran, the U.S. accelerating airstrikes on the Islamic Republic as control of the Strait of Hormuz remains key to the dispute between Washington and Tehran. President Trump will address the nation this evening, a prime-time speech from the White House, expected to focus at least partially on election integrity. There have been dozens of high-water rescues across parts of waterlogged South Texas, flooded by days of torrential rains. And across the northern U.S., you can add choking smoke to the heat and humidity that's smothering a vast area. Close to 200 wildfires in Canada are filling the air on this side of the border with a smoky haze. Watching Wall Street, the Dow trading about 22 points higher, the Nasdaq down 152 points, and the S&P is off 9. More details, srnnews.com.
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9: Good morning, I'm Tom Moeller. This is The Morning Word. High today in the low 90s with a possibility of an afternoon or evening shower or thunderstorm. Everything Jesus did when he was on earth, he is doing now from heaven through his people, the church. He reaches out to people through you in the same way that he reached out to people while he was on the earth. So it behooves us to be sensitive to the promptings of the Holy Spirit. Jesus will put somebody on your heart. He will guide you as to how to approach that person and even what to say. David McIver wrote the book Looking for the One, which in every chapter details the author's personal experiences looking for the one who Jesus wants to reach. You can see my interview with him by going to our website, 947fmtheword.com, clicking the picture of the book cover, Looking for the One, on the station spotlight section of the homepage. For many of us, understanding biblical prophecy is very difficult because of its symbolic language. John MacArthur continues his series about the future, and you'll see that prophecy is not as confusing as you may have thought. John MacArthur on the resurrection of believers, coming up next on Grace to You.
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10: Minor crash in the drive, still cleaning up, southbound 225, right near Yosemite. It's on the shoulder, so all lanes have opened up. From Parker Road into Tech Center in about 6 minutes. 270, a little busy. That's still 11, 12 minutes through Commerce City. I-25 bunched up through downtown. The Boulder Turnpike looks good. No trouble on C-470. Crash out of Inglewood, eastbound Hamden at Alati. That's out east of Santa Fe. With traffic, I'm Susan Thielen.
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9: We will be everything God created mankind to be, radiating even the glory of God shining through our redeemed and resurrected humanity. We will be like Christ in His transfiguration, radiant glory.
11: Welcome to Grace to You with John MacArthur on The Word. Perhaps you sat at the bedside of a loved one ravaged by old age or disease, or your doctor has given you a diagnosis of cancer and followed it up with the words stage 4 or terminal. In those sobering moments, what hope is there? Where can you look for encouragement and comfort and peace? John MacArthur helps you answer those questions today as he continues his study titled, The End is Not the End. It's a biblical look at death and what comes after, particularly for followers of Christ. And with that, here's John.
9: Well, let's open our Bibles to 1 Corinthians chapter 15 and look at Paul's chapter on resurrection. The resurrection of believers is the theme of this chapter. The Bible promises a redemption of the body, not just the spirit, not just the soul, not just the inner person. Romans 8:23 says that we are waiting for the redemption of our body. Now, Paul has four lines of argument. First of all, there is an analogy. He talks about an analogy to help us understand resurrection. Then he talks about the form of resurrection. Then he talks about the contrasts and then the prototype of a resurrection body. Let's begin with the analogy in verse 36. You fool. You're foolish because you think you're smart and you're a fool. Listen to what I have to say to explain resurrection. First, he starts with an analogy. It is the analogy of seed, the planting of seed that produces some kind of result in what grows out of that seed. Secondly, Paul moves from the analogy to the form of resurrection down in verse 39. It's incredible to realize the massive, incomprehensible, creative power of God. No two people are alike. No two plants are alike. No two animals are alike. No two flowers are alike. No two blades of grass are alike. So also is the resurrection of the dead. We're not going to be resurrected as cookie cutter kind of clones. We're going to be who we are uniquely. As one body differs from another, so the resurrection body of the believer will differ from this body. That's what he said. And there is the possibility that in the resurrection, we will be unique. That's the second point that he's making. That is to say, your human personality, your personhood will not be wiped out. It will be preserved forever in perfection, but with its distinctives and with its differences. Just as you differ from everybody else now, you will then. Just as you are you now, you will be then. So that you will know each other in heaven. You say, well, will we recognize each other? It won't be a matter of recognition. It'll be a matter of innate knowledge. Because there will be nothing that you don't know. You will know as you are known. So the form, not a problem for God. Not a problem for God. He can prepare a body. Eric Sauer wrote, so the graveyards of man become the seed plots of resurrection. And the cemeteries of the people of God become the resurrection fields of their promised perfection. Now, having said that, there are two more points to Paul's thoughts here. Number three, we've seen the analogy in the seed. We've seen the form in looking at all the bodies throughout heaven and earth. The contrasts are on his mind starting in verse 42. The contrasts. This is very interesting. It, speaking of the resurrection of the dead, the body, it is sown
3: a perishable body. It is raised an imperishable body. It is sown in dishonor. It is raised in glory. It is sown in weakness. It is raised in power. It is sown a natural body. It is raised a spiritual body. If there's a natural body, there's also a spiritual body. The chief objection, of course, from the typical Greek denier of resurrection was that the body was corruptible and the body was subject to decay. So Paul's showing us how this ceases to be a problem in the resurrection by a series of contrasts. We get these contrasts very, very clearly. In verse 42 and 43, yes, what died was perishable. What is raised is imperishable. What died was sown in dishonor, but raised in glory. Sown in weakness, raised in power. Sown natural, raised spiritual. These are contrasts. Let me just look a little more closely at them. The Authorized Version used to say, sown in corruption, raised in incorruption. The whole of life for man, from the cradle to the grave, is in the sphere of corruption. What does that mean? It means that the first breath you take is the beginning of your dying. This is corruption. Dust to dust. The moment you're born, you begin to die. Corruption begins to function and operate. It is a property of man's earthly body. And second, he says, not only is this resurrection body sown a perishable body, but raised an imperishable, verse 43, it is sown in dishonor, it is raised in glory. There is a sowing in dishonor. This is the dishonor of death. This is the dishonor of dying. No matter how intelligent you are, no matter how handsome you are, no matter how brilliant you are, no matter how successful you are, no matter how much you've accomplished, you begin to show signs of dishonor, corruption. Sin takes its toll, and all your beauty and youth and brilliance and strength and power and influence begin to fade, and you go from whatever honor you received to dishonor. And if you ever wonder about that, just go visit a home for old people and see some of the brightest and the most honorable people in a state of utter dishonor. We all get there unless our life is snatched away before. Sin is ultimately going to dishonor us. It's going to turn us into something that needs to be removed from society and put away and locked up. Human life eventually becomes dishonorable in that sense, in the bodily sense. It always amazes me to go to a funeral and see what they do to the body to try to give it some honor, makeup, dressing corpses in their Sunday best, putting them in a fine casket. And yet we all know this is the ultimate indignity, the ultimate dishonor. But, says Paul, it is raised in glory. It is raised in glory. What does that mean? In the picture of that, Matthew 17, transfiguration, glory of Christ. It is raised in radiant glory. It is raised in the full manifestation of divine creation intention. This doesn't mean we'll be like Adam. No, we will not be like Adam before he fell. We will be like Adam would have been if he had never sinned. We will be glorified. Romans 8, he says that. Whom he has chosen, he justified, and he glorified. When we come out of the grave, there will be no dishonor. We will be everything God created mankind to be. Full human glory, radiating even the glory of God shining through our redeemed and resurrected humanity. We will be like Christ in his transfiguration, radiant glory. Saints are viewed in pictures in the book of Revelation as literally radiating light, garments of radiating light and glory. When we die, we are sown in the ground like a seed that is perishable. We are raised imperishable. We are sown like a seed that is in dishonor, we are raised in glory. Thirdly, in verse 43, we are sown like a seed in weakness, raised in power. Nothing is weaker than a dead body. We are even weak when we're alive. We get weaker as life goes on. We're subject to disease, heartache, failure, injury. We can't fulfill our dreams. We can't fulfill our desires. We can't conquer our weaknesses. We can't overcome our temptations. Finally, in death, we are utterly helpless. We are sown then in weakness. Nothing weaker than a dead body. But we are raised in power. Raised in power. When we are raised, there will be no weakness. We will be raised possessing eternal power, divine power, the power that is generated in and through us by the very life of God in us. No more the sting of defeat. No more the bitterness of disappointment. No more the shame of failure. No more the impossibility of certain accomplishments and efforts. We will live in a sphere of power and triumph and victory. That's why over in verse 54 says, death is swallowed up in victory. We come out of the grave victorious. Death, where is your victory? Death, where is your sting? The sting of death is sin. The power of sin is the law. But thanks be to God who gives us the victory through our Lord Jesus Christ. Martin Luther said about the human body, as weak as it is now, without all power and ability when it lies in the grave, so strong will it eventually become when the time arrives, so that not a thing will be impossible for it. It will have the mind for it, and it will be so light, says Luther, so agile, that in an instant it can float here below on earth or above in heaven, describing our moving back and forth in the new heavens and the new earth. Yes, the grave does declare the body to be sown in corruptibility, dishonor, and weakness, and it decays. No matter how grandiose the eulogy is, no matter how well-dressed the corpse is, no matter how ornate the funeral, no matter how sweet the fragrances, no matter how beautiful the flowers, it is death, it is decay, the seed sown. But when the resurrection comes, out of the grave will come for the believer a new body. It will be a body raised imperishable, raised in glory, and raised in power. And summing it up in verse 44, it is sown a natural body, it is raised a spiritual body. If there's a natural body, there's also a spiritual body. Natural means pertaining to the flesh. Natural means pertaining to this life. It has to do with the present life. It's the natural man, 1 Corinthians 2:14. That's what this body is for. When we go into the grave, we go sowing, that body is being sown as a natural body, a body designed to fit this present life. It's psukikon, it's psuke, flesh, natural life. As long as we live on earth, we're plagued by being natural, thus corruption, dishonor, and weakness. That all is part of sin, of course. The natural body then is not suitable for the life to come. It has to be sown. It has to die so that another body can come forth. Not a natural body, but that it be raised a spiritual body. That is, a body which is fit for the spiritual realm. Not a spirit, but a body suited for the spiritual realm. And again, I perhaps should read 2 Corinthians 5. Paul says, if this earthly tent, which is our house, is torn down, we have a building from God, a house not made with hands, eternal in the heavens. It's an eternal body. Indeed, in this house we groan, longing to be clothed with our dwelling from heaven, inasmuch as we, having put it on, will not be found naked. Indeed, while we are in this tent, we groan, being burdened, because we don't want to be unclothed, but to be clothed, so that what is mortal will be swallowed up by life. And then he goes on to say, this is God's purpose for us. We give up a psuche, flesh, for pneumaticon soma, a body that fits the spiritual realm, the realm where God dwells, fit for spiritual life. The body we have now is adapted to this lower place. The body we receive in resurrection will be adapted to that higher place. It is pneumaticon soma, a body transformed by the life-giving power of the Holy Spirit and adapted for our new residence in heaven. It will be a body of glory. Glory means it'll be a body where God's manifestation will radiate from us. We will possess divine life in every sense. We will radiate the very glory of God. Now you're saying to yourself, now wait a minute, I still don't know what this thing's going to look like. So let me give you the final point that Paul makes, the prototype, verse 45. So also it is written, the first man, Adam, became a living soul. The last Adam became a life-giving spirit. However, the spiritual is not first, but the natural, then the spiritual. The first man is from the earth, earthy. The second man is from heaven. As is the earthy, so also are those who are earthy. And as is the heavenly, so also are those who are heavenly. Just as we have borne the image of the earthy, we will also bear the image of the heavenly. Paul loves to make comparisons between Adam and Christ. He does it a lot. He does it a lot. And he does it here again, comparing Adam to Christ, the heads of two families. Adam, of course, is the head of all those who are earthy. Christ is the head of all those who are heavenly. He contrasts these two. There is Adam, who became a living soul, quoting from Genesis 2, and he has given us natural life, life that is from the earth, earthy. But then there is Christ, who is the last Adam, who becomes a life-giving spirit, who gives us spiritual life. This is heavenly life. The last Adam gives us life suited for heaven, as the first Adam gave us life suited for earth. We all descend from Adam. We were all there in the loins of Adam. All of us have come from Adam and Eve. And Adam's nature, basically, is our nature. We're like Adam. Adam is the prototype of man's natural life in a natural body with sin. Jesus Christ is the prototype of man's spiritual life in a spiritual body. So if you ask the question, what will your body be like? It'll be like the resurrected body of Christ. That's the best that we can say. And they saw him, they recognized him, they talked with him, he ate with them, he walked through walls, he moved himself from one place to another instantaneously without traversing the space in between. He had a glory about him that was transcendent. He moved from earth to heaven. Adam, as originally created, gave us all our natural life. And with it, death. Christ, as risen from the dead, gives us our spiritual life. Incorruptible, glorified, powerful, spiritual life. That's the resurrection. That's what the Lord has prepared for us. A body fit for the full life of heaven. A body from which the glory of God will radiate. A body of power. A body without any human restrictions of time or space. A body that can eat but never need to. A body that can fly and move from one place to another freely. A body with no age, no time limitation. A body that exists in an eternal present of joy and peace, that knows no past and knows no future, but just an eternal moment of peace and joy. A body exalted to be capable of doing everything that God designed man to do and far beyond what we can imagine. A body totally happy, totally content, totally at peace, totally satisfied, where there is no pain, no tears, no sorrow, no crying, no dying. A body of splendor described as dazzling as transparent, as shining like the moon and the stars, as the brightness of the sky, as the sun in its strength, and as the Lord Jesus Christ in full resurrection glory. This is an amazing and astonishing promise. We will rise.
12: You're listening to Grace to You, the Bible teaching ministry of John MacArthur. John's current study is called The End is Not the End. In this study, John has been making the point that people live out their theology. They apply what they believe in the way that they live. Connecting that to our current topic, death and what comes after, I asked John in studio some years ago about how an accurate biblical understanding of what heaven is like should change the way believers live today. Here's what John said.
3: The more you know about heaven, the more attractive it becomes. The more you exhaust every single thing that you can find in the Bible about heaven, the more welcoming it is. And I'm not talking about foolish books that lie about people having trips to heaven. That doesn't happen. People going to heaven, coming back, and telling all kinds of crazy stories about what supposedly happened. That kind of deception, that kind of falsehood has no place among Christian people, even though those books sell in the millions. But the Bible does say a lot about heaven, and there's only been one person who came from heaven to earth, and that was the Lord Jesus Christ. He's the only one who came from heaven to earth. So what we know about heaven comes from him, the person of Christ who came from heaven, and from the book that God wrote, the scriptures, the Bible, and instructed us concerning heaven. I've written a book called The Glory of Heaven. This is the truth about heaven. This isn't some kind of fantasy. This isn't some kind of deception, some lies and curious imaginations about what heaven is like. This is the truth of what the Bible says. What is heaven really like? What will we do there? What is the role of the angels? Will we know each other? And so forth and so on. How do we comfort one another in the midst of the suffering of the loss of a friend or family member in the light of the fact they're going to heaven? Tremendously important for us to know that. That's why the Bible gives us so much information. Look, this is where we're going to spend forever, and we need to know all we can about it.
12: 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And John's book, The Glory of Heaven, paints a biblical portrait of life in heaven, your glorious future home if you're a Christian. 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
6: With SRN News, I'm Rich Thomason in Washington. Tightening the screws on Iran, the U.S. accelerating airstrikes on the Islamic Republic as control of the Strait of Hormuz remains key to the dispute between Washington and Tehran. President Trump will address the nation this evening, a prime-time speech from the White House, expected to focus at least partially on election integrity. There have been dozens of high-water rescues across parts of waterlogged South Texas, flooded by days of torrential rains. And across the northern U.S., you can add choking smoke to the heat and humidity that's smothering a vast area. Close to 200 wildfires in Canada are filling the air on this side of the border with a smoky haze. Watching Wall Street, the Dow trading about 22 points higher, the Nasdaq down 152 points, and the S&P is off 9. More details, srnnews.com.
9: High today in the low 90s, possibility of an afternoon or evening shower or a thunderstorm. Have you ever felt like running away from your troubles? David Jeremiah shares a time in King David's life when he ran away and hid in a cave, but he ultimately turned his problems into praise. David Jeremiah on Turning Point next on The Morning Word.
4: The word on traffic for your morning commute.
20: The rush hour officially over as freeway volume has loosened very nicely. Just a couple of slow spots that would include I-25 south down through Colorado. A little bit of traffic coming up out of the tech center. 225 coming down the hill from Parker if you're a southbounder there. I-25 back south into downtown is a little sluggish there through Spear. Got a little bit of traffic out of Commerce City on 270, but no problem spots here. If you're heading into the foothills, I-70 looks good. US 6, of course, tied up Clear Creek Canyon with construction. With traffic, I'm Jonathan Steele.
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21: 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As he continues the series, Making Sense of It All, here's David to introduce his important message, A Prayer from a Cave.
22: You know, Psalm 142 has over the years become one of my favorite psalms. It illustrates how David so honestly described his life. Someone said that David's Psalms begin with a sigh and they end with a song. In other words, he's not afraid to tell us what's going on in his life and the depths of his despair. That certainly was the reason why he headed to a cave in order to get some solace, and all of a sudden he gets there and finds out that quite a company has awaited him. In the midst of all of that, God does a mighty thing in David's life. He takes him from the lowest point to the highest point. And we're going to see how that happened. And we can apply this truth to our own hearts as well. So get your Bible and be ready to follow along as we talk about Psalm 142. In this month, we're making available a very wonderful book that will add value to your life and encourage you in your walk with the Lord and in your patriotism and your love for this nation. This book is called 100 Bible Verses That Made America, and it's defining moments that shaped our enduring foundation of faith. It's by Robert Morgan, one of my favorite writers, and it is just wonderful because each chapter is easy to read and captures a moment in history that you may not know about that will encourage you as you think about where we are as a nation celebrating this major anniversary this year. Get your copy when you send a gift to Turning Point and simply ask for it. Your gift of any size will trigger us to send you this book if you ask for it. So whatever your gifts, just simply say, send me the book on the verses of America and we'll get it to you right away. Here is part one of A Prayer from a Cave.
20: The last
0: life of David is a great encouragement to all of us because he mirrors to a great extent many of the expressions and feelings of our own hearts. As you know, David is a man of great faith and a man of great vision. But he's also a man who struggles on occasion with the gap between his belief and his behavior. Psalm 142 is one of three psalms that David probably wrote from the cave experience. Psalm 142, Psalm 57, and perhaps even Psalm 34. We have called these psalms Miktim or Mikkel psalms. The word is the word that you will find in the superscription over the psalm, and it means a teaching psalm. Psalm 142 is the last of the teaching psalms. There are 14 of them altogether. In fact, David wrote 8 psalms while he was on the run. And these 3 that we're going to look briefly at today were written by David while he was running from Saul and hiding out in a cave. Now in 1 Samuel 22 and verse 1, we are told that David is in the cave of Adullam. The Bible says in 1 Samuel 22 that David departed and escaped to the cave of Adullam. And when his brethren and all his father's house heard it, they went down there to him. And everyone who was in distress, and everyone who was in debt, and everyone who was discontented, gathered themselves unto him, and he became captain over them. And there were with him about 400 men. Now most scholars believe that Saul had levied a heavy tax upon the inhabitants of Israel, and many of these people who were in debt and discontented and distressed were victims of the high taxation and were struggling for their very existence. They were friends of David from the past, and when they heard David was in exile hiding out in the cave, they decided to go join him. It should be evident to all of us at once that this was not your one-man cave. The cave of Adullam is still in existence today, and if you were to go and visit it, you would discover that the mouth of the cave is some 20 feet wide, and the height of the cave is some 40 feet. A place quite large enough for 400 people together. It is also interesting to discover that when the word got out of these 400 men who had gathered to David in the cave of Adullam, that they began to grow in number, for when you come to the 23rd chapter of 1 Samuel and verse 13, you will learn that this number has now grown to 600 men. And no doubt all of them are still described by these words, distressed, debtors, discontent. What a group. What a wonderful bunch of people to have come and minister to you when you're down. What a group. Renegades. Rebels. And they have all come there because David is there. Now David has become their leader. And so if you have your Bibles open to the Psalms in Psalm 142, we need to look at what's going on in the mind of David as he experiences this cave experience. Some of you may say to me, Pastor, what do I care about what goes on in a man's heart when he's in a cave? And perhaps you have forgotten that all of us have our caves, every one of us. For some of us, it is the cave of physical distress and infirmity. For others, it's the cave of financial reverse and discouragement. For still others, it's the cave of family distress and upheaval and rebellion. I don't know what the cave is for you, but everyone has them. Everyone moves in the direction of the cave on occasion. We cannot escape them. There are moments when we are down under all of the pressures of life, and we seek for refuge. I cannot help believe that David went to that cave to be alone. He wanted to get away from everybody. And the next thing he knows, he's surrounded by all of these wonderful counselors that have come to be a part of his life. And because David is a poetic fellow, he tells us what he feels. I have a poet in my family. And when she writes me letters, they are so rich with color and beauty. And I know everything that's going on in her heart. She's the most descriptive of all the Jeremiahs. I don't have to doubt about what she feels because she puts it down in writing and she does it beautifully, and that's the poetic genius of David. You know, if it had been me, I would have just said in a little subscription, you know, life in the cave is the pits. And let it go at that. David put down in writing everything he felt, what he was going through, what it was like, what his emotions were. And I'm glad he did because it helps me comprehend what was going through his heart at the time. It also helps me to see how he dealt with it. In the 142nd Psalm, David talks about the condition of his soul during this period of time. He was, first of all, disoriented. Notice what it says in your Bible in verse 3. When my spirit was overwhelmed within me. Do you know what that means? The Hebrew of that particular phrase, it literally says, in the muffling of my spirit upon me. David felt like some fierce flood had rushed down upon him. He can barely stand up against the might of it. He's overwhelmed. He's disoriented. When my way and my spirit is so wrapped in trouble and gloom, so muffled with woe, my powers of judgment are baffled. Literally, that's what it means. He's disoriented. Have you ever gone through disorientation? I don't know exactly what it's like at its total depth, but it's something like coming home from a trip and seeing your desk piled high with papers. Walking in and sitting down and looking at them all and sort of feeling like, there's too much. There's no way. I know I should start this. I don't know where to start, so I don't think I will. So you just sit there and look at them. Only David's disorientation is at a much deeper level. He's so cumbered with problems and difficulties. He's being chased by the king of Israel with the army of Israel. And now he's got all these sorry people around him that he doesn't really want, but that have come down to be a part of him, and he ends up being their leader. He's got all these personal problems, probably overrun with guilt because of the death of Ahimelech's family. And he says, I'm just disoriented. Have you ever been there? Have you ever gone through that part of the cave? David said when he continued to think about his situation, he went through a period of total desertion. Feeling as if he was all alone. This is probably the saddest verse in the Psalms. Look at the fourth verse. He said, I looked on my right hand, and behold, there was no man that would know me. Refuge failed me. No man cared for my soul. Now, wait a minute, David. There are 400 people and more are coming every day. What do you mean nobody's around? How can you be surrounded by people and be alone? I'll never forget a trip my wife and I took one time years past to London. And we went to Piccadilly Square right in the rush hour when all the work got out and everybody was running for the train. And we were standing right in the middle of a million people, they said. And we didn't know a soul. And I got in the train and Donna kind of got caught in the crowd and I had a hold of her hand, but I couldn't see her. And I wasn't going to let go of her hand because I thought I might never see her again. And I finally held on to her and pulled her body in, and we got in the train, and we were smushed in with all those people, and I felt very, very alone, surrounded by more people than I'd been in the presence of in all my life, and yet very much alone. Sometimes our problems can do that to us, can't they? David said, I looked on my right hand, who am I going to talk to? I looked on my left hand, and they don't understand. You know what he said? There's not one person in this whole group that cares for my soul. I don't know what there is about a problem, but problems have a tendency to isolate us from others. We build a shell around ourselves, and sometimes to our own undoing. We believe that we are unique in that situation, so who can we tell and who will understand? And the more we think on it, the more certain we are that there's not a person in the world who would ever totally understand what we're going through. So though we're surrounded by people, we feel very much alone. I can think back on some problems that I've experienced as a father, as a pastor, when I would deeply desire to have talked to somebody but just didn't know how to go about it, wondering if anybody would really understand. He's totally abandoned, he's hunted by Saul, and he feels alone. And then, because of all of this, David gets depressed. In the sixth verse is the best description for depression I have ever found in the Bible. It's exactly what the word means. He said, I am brought very low. What is depression? Well, if you make a depression in something, you press in on it and you leave an indentation. When the soul is depressed, when your spirit is depressed, when you are emotionally depressed, it is a low point in your emotional cycle and you get very low. David said he had gone through depression. I don't know if I've ever been depressed. I'm not easily depressed. Not really easily discouraged, but I've probably been close enough to it to know that I don't want to be. And I've counseled with people who have suffered with chronic depression, And I know that it is a very, very heavy burden to bear. It is what is causing hundreds and thousands of high school young people, teenagers, to end their lives because they see no hope or any reason to go on because of family problems or because of total despair over the future of their own lives because of a lack of purpose and concern for spiritual truth. They look around at a world and to them it's not worth fighting, and they get so depressed that finally they despair of their own lives and they're killing themselves by the dozens. David was depressed. All of his hope and all of his joy is gone. The thoughts of his problems have turned inward, and now they're no longer out here. Now they're in here. It's no longer Saul is chasing me. It's no longer the 400 men are surrounding me. All of that has somehow come into his spirit, and it resides within his own emotions. He may not even be aware that anybody else is around. He is so down and depressed and discouraged. Sometimes we think depression is sin, and there are occasions perhaps when it is, but as I've read the history of the great preachers, I've been overwhelmed to discover how many of them had great, great difficulty with depression. Charles Haddon Spurgeon, the great English preacher, would oftentimes get so depressed that he would have to take 2 to 3 months off from his ministry and go to the French Riviera just to be by himself and not even think about anybody or talk about anybody till he finally came out of it. Elijah was depressed, remember, after his great mountaintop experience. Jonah was depressed after he was confronted by God in his disbelief of God's will. I could name others in the Bible. Moses was depressed. Many of God's people have been depressed. David's depressed. And because of that, he has given up. He's just given up. He's in the midst of this situation. He doesn't see any way out. He doesn't see any hope. And so in verse 6, he just kind of looks at the problem and he says, "My persecutors are stronger than I am." You see what David has done now? I want you to listen carefully. He's added up the score. He's put everything down over on this side of the ledger. He's looked at all of his problems, and you can just see him mentally listening them. He's got all these people, and he's got Saul, and he's got this problem, and he's got his guilt over what's happened, and he's the king elect, but it isn't going to happen that way. And he lists all these things down over, and he looks at him, he said, "Listen, there's no hope. When I look at everything that's wrong in my life, every problem I have, I've totaled it up, and I'm telling you, I'm going to lose." So he describes his experience in the last verse as being in prison. "Wait a minute, David, you're not in prison, you're in a cave." "Yes, I know, but sometimes your caves become your prisons, don't they? Sometimes the problems you go through literally incarcerate you in the midst of them, and you can't get out, and there's no way to look, and you don't know what to do." And David is right there in his life. This is his low point, and he's telling us what it's like. He's telling us honestly what he feels. And we can identify with it because we've walked with him through all these experiences. David is a man after God's own heart. And so when he thinks about Ahimelech the priest and that whole family being annihilated because of his rebellion, David just overwhelmed with it all. And if we read the psalm, we sure identify, don't we? Some of you here today have been right where David was, and some of you are there right now. You may think I've been reading your mail. You may think I've been listening to your conversations because I've just described what's happening with you. Well, folks, I don't want to leave you there. The thing that's so great about this psalm is David kind of works his way through it. I want to just show you the beginning and the end of the psalm, and then I want to take you through the steps in between. Verse 1, "I cried unto the Lord." Verse 7, "Thou shalt deal bountifully with me." How did David get from the depths of depression to the confidence that he shows in the last verse? Well, at the risk of being very simplistic, let's just watch carefully the steps he walked through. And these are steps which we too can experience. First of all, he verbalized what was going on in his life. "I have come to this psalm often and read it often because it reminds me of all the things I don't like to do when I have problems. And I'm reminded that David was a man of God who followed these principles in his own life and shows us the way that we should go when we have difficulty. If you will look through the psalm, you will notice it over and over again. Verse 1, I cried unto the Lord. Verse 2, I poured out my complaint. Verse 5, I cried unto thee. Verse 6, attend unto my cry. What is David doing? He's telling God what's going on. You say, doesn't God know? Oh yes, he knows. Why is it so hard for us to do that? Why do we struggle? Some of you have a problem that's overwhelming to you. It's bigger than you can bear. But you cannot bring yourself to tell anybody what's happening. And you haven't even told God. Before God, we speak our minds fully and name the problems and the people that plague us. Why do we do that? First of all, I do it because the best friend I have in the universe is the God of heaven. He knows, and I can say to him anything that's in my heart. Isn't that what a true friend is? A true friend is somebody to whom you can go, pour out your heart, and say everything that you want to say. And as one writer has said, they will keep the wheat and blow the chaff away. Do you have anybody that you can get in the car with and lock the door, roll up the windows, and drive off? And when you get to one of those overlooks, you pull the car off and you turn and you vent. And you say, I want to tell you what is going on in my life. Here's what I feel. And you can scream if you want to. And holler. And cry. That's what God is for us. You say, Pastor, that doesn't sound very spiritual. But I want to tell you something. You can't get to verse 7 if you don't walk through that step. Until you get to the place where you can tell God what you feel, as honestly as you know how to say it. And I'm not talking about chronic complaining or negative begging of God. I'm simply saying, oftentimes we don't come to God with our problem. We don't cry out to God from the cave. One of my favorite people has always been Joseph Bailey. Joe Bailey, for years, wrote a column for Eternity Magazine. He's written many books, some of them on the family. Joe Bailey suffered a great deal in his life. He lost 3 of his children through terrible, tragic accidents. And he wrote a book called A View from the Hearse, describing what he went through in his pain. But he was such a great writer because he just put down on paper the way it was. And he's got a book called The Psalms of My Life, things that he wrote while he was walking through life. And one particular psalm he wrote while he was traveling across the country on a speaking and writing tour. He was all by himself, and these are his words. Listen carefully. I'm alone, Lord, all alone. 1,000 miles from home. There's no one here who knows my name except the clerk, and he spelled it wrong. No one to eat dinner with. No one to laugh at my jokes. Listen to my gripes. Be happy with me about what happened today and say that's great. No one cares. There's just this lousy bed and slush in the street outside and between the buildings. I feel sorry for myself and I've plenty of reason to. Maybe I ought to say I'm on top of it. Praise the Lord. Things are great, but they're not. Tonight, it's all gray slush. Not much of a psalm, but surely a good way to express what the man felt. He verbalized what was happening in his heart. Do you do that? Have you listened to your prayers lately? Some of you are hurting so desperately today. I know some of your hurts. When was the last time you closed the door, locked it, got on your knees, and just told God what you were feeling? Some of you feel abandoned by Him. Some of you think God has forgotten about you. You've gone through so many difficult things that you wonder if God really cares. Have you told Him? That's where it starts. That's how it begins. I want you to notice the second thing that he does is he kind of visualizes this whole thing before God. Verse 2, he says, I poured out my complaint before Him. I showed before Him my trouble. That's a very important verse. Here's his trouble in this little book. And David says he goes before God and he just turns the book around and he says, here, God, here it is. This is what's wrong. Look at it. Will you look at it? But the key to the verse is that he did it before God. And in the picture, if you can see it, are David's troubles laid out. And in the picture is God. One of the dangers we have in our praying is we rush quickly into our supplication and intercession before we go to praise. And I've warned you about that and how carefully God has protected in the pattern of praying that worship comes first. That's not just because it's an arbitrary thing of God. Listen to me now. If we do not praise God, if we do not worship God, if we do not adore God in the beginning of

0: David gives us some great lessons on how to pray when we're having a cave experience. Friends, we're having a wonderful summer, and hope you are too. We've had some great events here in San Diego, and we're looking forward to the fall and the renewed church year. And at the end of this calendar year, as many of you know, we take a conference cruise to the Caribbean. We pull all of you people who are cold out of the cold and take you to the warm weather. And we'd like to invite you to come with us. The dates for this event are December 26th through January the 2nd. 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
2: Sunny to partly sunny skies and hot. Denver will see low to mid-90s today, low to mid-60s tonight, low to mid-90s Friday, quite hot, mid to upper 90s Saturday. Nighttime lows will be upper 50s to the middle 60s, breezy southeast winds in the afternoon hours. Thunderstorms will stay in the mountains and areas along and west of the divide. However, beginning Sunday and especially by Monday and Tuesday, there's going to be a better chance of afternoon and evening shower and thunderstorm activity. I'm meteorologist Don Day.
3: Current temperature
4: 74 degrees.
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6: Two scenes on Capitol Hill Tuesday caught my attention, and I hope caught yours. Darlene Graham, the sister of the late Senator Lindsey Graham, was sworn in to take her late brother's seat for the rest of his term. The other was the scene of two Supreme Court justices testifying before a Senate subcommittee about the need for more security. Amy Coney Barrett said she had to explain to her 12-year-old son why she had to wear a bulletproof vest because of the constant threats against the justices. She didn't mention those threats are against conservative justices by radical left protesters who stalk their homes and make threats against them. Elena Kagan joined with Barrett in asking for more protective staff. I remember the days when guards stood out front of that building to protect it. It was the same with the Capitol, which had one guard outside the House and Senate. Too many of these protesters are bought and paid for with foreign money. Too many are violent in their rhetoric and signs. They encourage more twisted minds to act on their threats. Yes, there's a need for greater security for members of the Supreme Court, but there is a greater need to tone down the rhetoric. I'm Cal Thomas.
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4: With SRN News, I'm Bob Agnew in Washington. President Trump is making a primetime speech to the country tonight, one expected to include, among other things, the topic of election integrity. He's saying mum for the most part about what he'll say tonight, but has teased that it will be, quote, really big news. People heading for higher ground today in Texas after days of pounding rains forced authorities to rescue dozens of people from rising waters. Texas Governor Greg Abbott.
5: Our primary focus right now and throughout the remainder of this torrential rain is saving lives. To achieve that goal, I've already issued a disaster declaration for 59 counties across the state.
4: Many people had to flee to higher ground across the region, still recovering from those devastating floods in the same river just a year ago. On Wall Street, it's a mixed bag, with the Dow right now up by 160 points. NASDAQ struggling, it's down by 290. This is SRN News.
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7: Welcome to Seculo. Will Haynes is here.
9: That's right.
7: I'm here. We got a packed show. Jeff Balaban, ACLJ Jerusalem, may or may not be joining us.
9: We're good with him.
7: He'll be joining us a little bit later. And we got this new Marco Rubio conversation to discuss as he kind of called out, got together a bunch of world leaders to discuss the rising threat of what they would consider far left violence that is happening, and far left terrorism that is happening. It's a conversation that we've had here for a long time. And look, again, I want to hear from you about this at 1-800-684-3110, 1-800-684-3110, and the influence of that throughout the world. And Will can give you a little bit more background of why this was happening, why these 60 countries were gathered in Washington, D.C., because I think we need to get a little bit more of a better understanding, and I'm sure we'll hear some quotes directly from Secretary Rubio.
9: That's right. So this is a ministerial. That's when the State Department brings together a group of other nations, diplomats from other nations, to try to expand a partnership, to work together. And this was led by the Secretary of State. It was remarks given to, I believe, 67 nations total were in attendance at this ministerial about the rising threat of far left terror. And it's addressing this in a way, asking for cooperation, for information sharing, intelligence sharing, etc., so that they can combat this global threat, as Marco Rubio is putting it. He calls it a poisonous resentment cloaked in the language of equality and justice, referring to when you see groups like Antifa, which is on the rise in Europe as well, that is against, it's anarchic, it's against the governments that are there, and they are resentful of the foundations of the nations that they are pushing back against, but they cloak it in modern language, in the language of equality and justice. You think about what we've seen here in the United States, whether it be the assassination of a healthcare CEO in the middle of Midtown Manhattan, whether it be attacks against and assassination attempts against the President of the United States multiple times, or the successful assassination of Charlie Kirk. That's on everyone's mind again because of the pretrial hearings that are going on. Or whether it be the group of people that across the country were just arrested and more arrested last week for planning an attack against the UFC event. You also saw there were Antifa members that tried to attack a detention center in Texas. They were just sentenced and got severe sentences handed down against them. This isn't one-off things. These are multiple events just here in our country, and that is what the Secretary of State is pointing out. And we're going to play a lot of sound from him as well today.
7: I mean, we can go to New Year's Eve in New Orleans, all the things that have happened over the last few years. I mean, I was at the World Cup yesterday in Atlanta, and the police presence and the what almost felt like National Guard level presence was wild to see. Now, you did feel very safe. I felt very secure there. There was no issues that occurred while we were there. However, that is because there was a police officer armed and very, very out front in on ATVs and everything going throughout the crowd. It was a pretty wild scene to see, but in a way, you felt very protected, very safe to go to these giant events when you know there is this rise happening. We are going to hear from Secretary Rubio in just a little bit. We'll play it when we get back from this segment. We take a real short break. But this is a great time to call. I want you to give me a call. What do you think about this? Is it good that we are now calling this out? What can be done about it? 1-800-684-3110. 1-800-684-3110. It is also midway. Can you believe it? Midway through our Liberty Drive. And I want you to be a part of it today. 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That means they are matched. That is, somebody is giving and saying, look, I support the work of the ACLJ, whether that's your media efforts, whether that's your legal efforts, everything in between. And I want to essentially pledge to match any donation that comes in. Big group of people does it. So again, if we ever hit that limit, I'll let you know. But right now, those are usually pretty big numbers to hit. So any donation, really, of any kind will be matched. That is at ACLJ.org. You can scan the QR code you see on the screen right now, or go to ACLJ.org/liberty. 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We hold these truths.
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1: I got a little bit of a delay in the tech center. There's some debris on the highway southbound in the area of Dry Creek. It's left lane. It looks like it is jamming through that immediate area. It's been running kind of heavy on the northbound side from Arapahoe heading up through Hamden. Be on the lookout. Crews should be trying to get that cleared up right now. I-70 eastbound between Havana and Pena is a little slow. 270 still running kind of heavy. I-70 west from Colorado to Brighton, and I-25 in and out of downtown still sluggish. With traffic, I'm Jonathan.
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7: Welcome back to Secular. We are going to take your calls. Please call in if you're listening right now and you want to speak out about this. You know, this is a moment where the world is turning and looking at real extremism that is happening around the world and trying to decide how they're going to best address it. This was, again, Marco Rubio meeting with about 60 different world leaders to discuss this. And I know, Will, you want to, you should hear directly from the man himself.
9: That's right. And kind of why you think of almost this left-wing violence that we've seen in this country for a while now. Why is this matter to the world? Why is this something that is beyond just a United States problem?
7: And I want to pose a question to you real quick as we play, before we play this. There has been a lot of talk about who is going to be the next Republican candidate for president of the United States. You have seen now kind of two people emerge. And again, I know that seems like it's far away. We're talking about 2 years from almost 2 years just from the general
9: from
7: election.
9: Voting.
7: Yeah,
9: right.
7: From voting. Campaigns are going to kick off in months.
9: Many of you 2 years from now will have already voted in a primary.
7: Yeah, like the decision will be have made already.
9: Exactly.
7: You have, on one hand, at least right now, Marco Rubio doing these kind of statements, getting together world leaders to talk about the rise in far-left extremism. The other hand, you have Vice President Vance, who now you saw yesterday, probably a lot of you have seen the clips, was on Joe Rogan, spent a lot of time, a lot of discussions you probably agreed with, and maybe some you didn't agree with some of his thoughts on Israel, or maybe you do now, who knows? If those are your two options, who are you going with? Right now, if you decide today, I want to hear from you. 1-800-684-3110. 1-800-684-3110. As our heads are to the midterms, we got to remember, picking our next world leader, and that's really what a president ends up being, a president of the United States, as we can see. You already have the Secretary of State doing this. So think about that as you hear from Marco Rubio himself. Again, phone lines are open, and I want to hear from you. 1-800-684-3110. So what do you want to play here, Will?
9: That's right. This is bite three. This is where he's talking about why these world leaders are there. Why the individuals in the room, the diplomats that have come to this ministerial, why it even matters. And let's go ahead and hear from the Secretary of State.
16: You are here because your political leaders are being attacked and stabbed and shot in your streets, because your businesses have been bombed, because your railways have been sabotaged, because your police officers have been beaten and burned. You are here because this is real, and it is getting worse, and it can no longer be denied, and it can no longer be ignored, because it is time to crush this evil forever.
9: He talks about political leaders being attacked, stabbed, or shot in the streets, and businesses being bombed, and railways being sabotaged. This very morning for us, it was later in the day for the UK, but a member of parliament was murdered in the UK, a very conservative member, a pro-life member of parliament, which is very rare in England these days to have even someone that's conservative to be on a pro-life agenda.
7: Yeah, I think we know abortion is not even really discussed.
9: Right. It's not a political topic. No. This was an outspoken pro-life member of parliament and was murdered. And they're saying it was a targeted killing. Their counterterrorism task force is investigating this. It wasn't a dispute or some sort of a robbery gone wrong. It was a targeted killing of a member of parliament that was conservative. And as much as, and I want to read this because this actually really got me this morning. When I was reading CNN's coverage of this ministerial today, this is how they framed it. They talked about what the key priority of the administration, talking about this left-wing violence, right? Then this is the third paragraph of their report on far-left political terrorism ministerial that is happening today. However, multiple former officials said the issue has been politicized by the administration and that the threat from the far left, that's in quotes, does not rise to the level of that posed by groups like ISIS or by far-right extremists. The latter was absent entirely from the administration's counterterrorism strategy released in May. Okay. They are still trying to drive home. These are unnamed multiple former officials. That at a time when we see what Luigi Mangione, that is a household name. People know that name. Someone that decided to go and assassinate a healthcare CEO.
7: That we don't know the name of.
9: Exactly. Do not know the name of the person who was assassinated. At the same time as a pretrial hearing about an assassination of Charlie Kirk, they are saying that the multiple former officials say the threat doesn't rise to the level of that posed by groups like ISIS or by far-right extremists. What are they talking about? Point to an example where the threat is equal. Yes, are there far-right extremists that are violent? And that has been, no one's denying
7: that. Absolutely.
9: But the fact that you're seeing this over and over, and on the day that a member of parliament that is conservative was killed in England, the Secretary of State having this ministerial talking about a very real and present problem, we should also play, this is bite one from Secretary Rubio, because he describes how normalized political violence from the left has been, which is exactly why CNN feels like they can print something like that. Bite one.
16: So many people in positions of power have repeatedly dismissed acts of violence and even terrorism as legitimate forms of political expression so long as they served a left-wing cause. It is why during those George Floyd, so-called George Floyd riots in the summer of 2020, as criminals and extremists burned and looted their way through America's great cities and nearly brought the country to its knees, city governments all across the country simply refused to prosecute the people conducting these acts of violence and terror. It is the reason for the now infamous image Maybe you all recall this, of a news anchor from a very prominent agency, a news anchor, standing in a neighborhood, consumed in flames. Meanwhile, the cryon on the bottom read that the protests were mostly peaceful. This was something worse than a double standard. Left-wing violence was not just excused. It was treated as sacrosanct, a protected class unto itself. That era has to end.
9: And what agency said fiery but mostly peaceful, as he alluded to, that image that we all know so is still so fresh in our minds? The very same agency that printed, however, multiple former officials said the issue has been politicized by the administration and that the threat from the far left does not rise to the level of that posed by groups like ISIS or by far-right extremists.
7: Just seeing it.
9: Right. It's the same one. Of course they're going to say that it doesn't pose the same threat because they think that firebombing entire cities is mostly peaceful.
7: You know, it's not even do they think it. It's do they think their audience will agree with them? And that's all they're doing is writing content or producing content that they know is just to serve up to their audience, not letting that audience think for themselves, not letting that audience decide. And look, I could say the same happens in the right-wing media as well, so maybe even so more in the alt-right space, where you serve up content just based on what you think your audience wants, so they get advertising revenue, so they get clicks, and so on and so on. We all know that those riots in 2020, whether you agree with the acts that were preceded that, which obviously most people do not, they were horrible. You did not likely watch the looting of these cities and said, that's the way to fix this problem. But you had to defend it in the moment. That's what happened with these media organizations. And now we've seen the same with Israel. We've seen the same with so many different topics that have come up in America where, you know, if you're not rioting on the streets, then you're part of the problem here. And I like that Secretary Rubio is calling it out. I do think there's some more recent ones he could call out even. Not necessarily just looking back 6-7 years now. But I want to hear from you. 1-800-684-3110. Let's go to Elena first in Illinois. Elena, go ahead.
17: Yes. God bless Mark Rubio. He's doing a wonderful job. I think we are kind of late with everything. I have friends and family in Europe. I don't know how much he can accomplish getting together with some leaders from there, because most of positions over there are with radical Muslims in mayors of the cities and the police everywhere. So it's a big, big problem, international problem, and it's too bad that we're just waking up now to this, even with the radical people here who doesn't understand what it means, capitalism, and what it means, socialism. And I just want to say that I hope something can be improved, even it looks very serious and disappointing that it's kind of feels like kind of late.
9: Well, I think, Elena, one, this is it is important. This is the job of the Secretary of State to hold things like this. I mean, imagine even just the concept of this ministerial ever happening with any other administration. This is a very important time. But I also think that you never think it is too late. There is always hope, and there is always, especially when you have strong leaders that want to make a difference, they can make a difference. And I think you're seeing in other parts of the world, too, you're seeing a turn away among many of the populations against some of this far left policies that have given rise to this. So I don't think it's too late. I think it's a very important time to do this.
7: All right. Phone lines are open for you. 1-800-684-3110. 1-800-684-3110. Also in the middle of our Liberty Drive. Be a part of it today at ACLJ.org. We'll be back in just a moment with your calls, comments, and head over to ACLJ Jerusalem.
18: We've witnessed monumental legal victories from defending the 14th Amendment and protecting our sacred American right to vote, the overturning of Roe versus Wade, and standing up for the religious liberty of our kids and seniors. But even with the many historic wins we've achieved, the battle is far from over. 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
5: Welcome back to Seculo. We are going to take your phone calls at 1-800-684-3110. In the next segment, we'll kind of reset. We're talking about a lot of you are already calling in, though, specifically. And one of the questions I asked was, you kind of have 2 years till we all go back to the polls. So early voting will probably begin, what, in August or so, or September of just 2 years from now? I'm not talking about the midterms. Because, look, the presidential campaign will kick off here very soon. Within 6 months, you're going to have a pretty good idea of who is running for president. And I think the two likely Republican candidates right now that I'd say are almost shoe-ins, if you will, would be Marco Rubio, Secretary of State, of course, and J.D. Vance, currently the Vice President of the United States. Last night, you had J.D. Vance appearing on the Joe Rogan podcast, making a lot of statements and making his stance a little bit more clear on his thoughts on Israel. He said he's more of a moderate in terms of Israel, and then went on to have some statements make specifically about how there are people within the Israeli government paying Americans that are then paying Americans to say bad things about him. You know, that creates, look, he may believe that, but it creates a much bigger issue when it comes to when people are making their decisions on who they want to support. And the same day, you have Marco Rubio, who has done a great job. Let's just be honest. He's done a great job in kind of securing his own, I would even say his own legacy in some way. Because before this, you know, it was kind of a messy road for Secretary Rubio in terms of presidential attempts and some gaffes here and there. And he finally kind of found his footing. He was great in Florida, but I'm talking about on the national scale. A lot of people who even dislike President Trump seem to engage well with Secretary Rubio, and he still does things that are fairly controversial, like this, calling this group together to say, hey, we need to fight the global poisonous threat of left-wing extremism. Not exactly going to win you a lot of favors with the press, but does it in a way that's poignant, interesting, and it points you to two different kind of conversations of who you're going to want potentially as president of the United States. Of course, there's going to be others that will run as well, but I'd love to hear from you about that. Again, if that election was held today, where you ended up, 1-800-684-3110.
6: Well, I think that's a very important thing to point out right now, because it is almost as if a crossroads for the conservative movement, right? There is one person today that is saying, hey, this is important globally. This is something that we are seeing. We are seeing a poison that is infecting politics around the world, where it is an ideology that is leading to violence. And it's something we've been talking about. We've been decrying even the language that has moved the needle so far left and so dehumanizing that you hear, you think people are like, oh, this is the only thing I can do is resort to violence. We even think of how many of us have forgotten at this point about the White House Correspondents' Dinner attempt because no one,
5: most people,
6: was killed, right? Like a failed attack that would normally be something that resonates in your mind is almost so normalized because of how normalized
5: how
6: these attacks have become.
5: Yeah.
6: At the same time, yesterday, you have another person on the right, this side, to go on Joe Rogan to cater to a different audience.
5: The vice president.
6: Right. It's the vice president, but a leader in the conservative movement. And he cites Time magazine as his source for there being a influence campaign against America by the Israelis.
5: Said it was worth a read.
6: Which is one, I never thought I'd hear a vice president being like, you really got to read this. That's a Republican. This Time magazine piece. It's riveting journalism.
5: But I like their same special editions, like Jimmy Buffett,
6: man of the year.
5: Yeah.
6: But at the same time, he also is feeding into blame Israel. He is feeding into that portion of the party, whether he believes it or not. He is going right back to the tropes. He is leaning into the Tucker, Candace, and dare I say Nick Fuentes angle of the conservative movement, far right movement, where he's saying, oh, they want forever war and don't want us to have a deal with Iran. The very deal I was negotiating, they were trying to sink. No, you know who sunk that? The Iranians, when they were trying to sink shipping container ships, cargo ships in the Strait of Hormuz. They couldn't even live up to the easiest part of the Memorandum of Understanding. And in fact, they went so far as to say, yeah, we also really still want to assassinate the President of the United States. So I don't think that it's wise to start going and blaming Israel when the deal you were negotiating was sunk by the other party, not Israel. And that's where it starts to get frustrating when you are at a crossroads in the conservative movement of you have two very apparent options here. You know, what is more kind of traditional, like this rhetoric is bad and getting out of hand, or let's blame Israel for everything.
5: Now, a lot of people are asking this question. So Dale's calling, who's an ACLJ champion. We got an answer for you, Dale. Go ahead.
7: Hi, I would vote for Marco Rubio. However, didn't he say that if J.D. Vance wanted to run for president, he would not?
5: Sure. This is actually right. On Tuesday, by Vanity Fair, he said if J.D. Vance runs for president, he is going to be our nominee, and I'll be one of the first people to support him. Now, does that make that very clear? Sure, it makes it clear, but does it also leave a little wiggle room? Of course, and again, we got a long road ahead.
6: Also, that's the kind of political statement that is worth the paper it's written on. People say all the time, I won't challenge a person, but then something, now I feel called. That is building a political narrative.
5: Yeah.
6: So either way, he can either say, I'm not running because the donor pool's not there, the opportunity's not there, or he can make that pivot and be like, I know that I have to do this now.
5: But look, Dale, he may have run against this before with his attempt at running against President Trump the first time around, and understands that if you have this sort of MAGA base behind you, you are pretty hard to defeat, and you do not walk away without a lot of bruises. So he may go, hey, I'm go to Secretary of State. I'll let JD take it this time if he wins or loses, and then I'm a young man. I can, you know, wait 4 more years. You know, I've been through this before. So maybe we'll see. But I think Will's right. Anything anyone says right now about whether they are, if they say they are not running for president, I almost feel like that means they are running for president. I don't believe Marco Rubio is lying. I don't believe he's saying that out of being facetious. I just think it doesn't matter right now what they're saying. If the, like Will said, if the money is there and the pressure is there, often you have people who are convinced to run for president. They probably should have never run in the first place, and vice versa. Look what happened with Governor DeSantis, someone we obviously were big fans of support. I feel like his global positioning, his national positioning, was burned pretty bad by what happened in the last election. You had a lot of money behind him, a lot of people saying challenge President Trump, and it was a ultimately poor decision. As much as I like Governor DeSantis, as someone who is a Florida property owner and understands some of the real great things he's done, I think no one's really talking about whether Governor DeSantis is going to run for president again in 2 years. And that should tell you a lot, that the MAGA base, if they get behind J.D. Vance, that could be Marco Rubio saying, I don't know. But I'd like to hear from you. I didn't ask what they think. I want to know from you if those were your two options at 1-800-684-3110. That being said, we got a second half hour coming up. 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We have one open, 1-800-684-3110. 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
10: With SRN News, I'm Bob Agnew in Washington.
9: President Trump is making a primetime speech to the country tonight, one expected to include, among other things, the topic of election integrity. He's staying mum for the most part about what he'll say tonight, but has teased that it will be, quote, really big news. People heading for higher ground today in Texas after days of pounding rains forced authorities to rescue dozens of people from rising waters. Texas Governor Greg Abbott.
10: Our primary focus right now and throughout the remainder of this torrential rain is saving lives. To achieve that goal, I've already issued a disaster declaration for 59 counties across the state.
9: Many people had to flee to higher ground across the region, still recovering from those devastating floods in the same river just a year ago. On Wall Street, it's a mixed bag, with the Dow right now up by 160 points. NASDAQ struggling, it's down by 290. This is SRN News.
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12: Sunny to partly sunny skies and hot. Denver will see low to mid-90s today, low to mid-60s tonight, low to mid-90s Friday, quite hot, mid to upper 90s Saturday. Nighttime lows will be upper 50s to the middle 60s, breezy southeast winds in the afternoon hours. Thunderstorms will stay in the mountains and areas along and west of the divide. However, beginning Sunday and especially by Monday and Tuesday, there's going to be a better chance of afternoon and evening shower and thunderstorm activity. I'm meteorologist Don Dell.
13: Current temperature
14: 74 degrees.
15: The word on traffic for your morning commute.
16: Yeah, we're still in pretty good shape on the system here, I-25. You got a little bit of slowing south coming into downtown. Also, it looks like 270 west up through Vasquez. A little sluggish. We had some debris in the tech center earlier near Dry Creek and a stall. Those are clear, so that's improving. Although northbound is actually a little heavy from Arapahoe up towards Hampton. One accident out of Aurora being reported at Alameda and Sable. With traffic, I'm Jonathan Steele.
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18: I had a friend that went to Israel one time. I've been there a few times, and he was talking about how shepherds lead and how they have distinct tones that they make with their mouth, and all the sheep know the voice of the shepherd and they just follow. And he was watching the Bedouin shepherds do that when he was there. And one day at the end of the trip, he noticed a guy walking behind all the sheep, like yelling at the sheep and beating the sheep and moving them in a certain direction. And he said, hey, you told me that shepherds walk out ahead of the sheep and that they guide the sheep and they hear the sheep know his voice. The guy said, well, that's not a shepherd, that's a butcher. Overseers shepherd. They lead. They guide. That's what they do. The third word used interchangeably is presbyteros, which means elder. And the significance of the word elder denotes his maturity. Life and spiritual. Elder simply means older. Oftentimes we talk about overseers, pastors, shepherds, we're talking about older men. It doesn't prohibit somebody in their 30s from being an elder. Perhaps they have more life maturity. Perhaps they have more spiritual maturity. Perhaps they grew up in a home where they came to know Christ when they were 5 and they've been pursuing the Lord for a period of time. But what you will notice about these three words, if somebody's an overseer, an elder, a pastor, there should be a life and a spiritual maturity about them and who they are. That's what it means. And all these words are used interchangeably in Scripture. Now, why is that important? Because for those of you who are 30 years old, let me ask you a question. Do you see the world differently now than you did when you were 10? I'll tell you, when you're 50, you'll see the world differently than you did when you were 30 as well. And for those of you who are 70, you would tell me, hey, Pastor Jeff, in 20 years, you're going to see it even different. Why? Because the older you are, hopefully, the more mature you are with your life, and hopefully, the more mature you are with your spiritual life. So what's God looking for? He's looking for mature shepherds to guide his church into greener pastures. Now, I'll give you an example of this. You can also, I'm gonna open up to 1 Peter chapter 5, where you'll see these three words used interchangeably. 1 Peter chapter 5. You can also look at Acts chapter 20, when Paul is talking to the Ephesian elders. You'll see the word overseer, pastor, and elder all used interchangeably. This is just one spot. 1 Peter 5. Therefore, I exhort the elders, the presbyteros. I exhort the elders among you, you mature men, as your fellow elder and witness of the sufferings of Christ and a partaker also of the glory that is to be revealed, shepherd the flock of God, pastor them, provide for them, pray for them, protect them, lead them. Shepherd the flock of God among you, exercising oversight. Oversight. There's that word. That's your position. That's who you are. You're helping guide because of your maturity in those different things. Not under compulsion, but voluntarily, according to the will of God, not for sordid gain, but for eagerness. All these words are used interchangeably throughout the New Testament. It's talking about the spiritual leader. Now, some of you are going to pause right here, men, and you're going to be like, well, I'm not called to do any of those things. Yes, you are. Because when we're talking about this, we're not talking about structure. We're not talking about position. Here's what we're talking about. The character and the heart of a man of God, and anyone who is a Christian man should aspire and desire to be everything the Word of God teaches you to be. Whether you ever hold a, quote, position or office in the church. That's just the truth. And what does it mean? It means this, whether we're talking overseer, pastor, elder, these are men of exemplary example of Christ. That's what it means to be an overseer. That's what it means to be a pastor or an elder. You're an exemplary example who willingly shepherds God's people with grace, guiding them into all truth. That's what an overseer does. Now, let me say this about being an overseer, because as we start walking through the list, here's what you might say. I'm disqualified. No, you're not. We're talking about men that possess these, but they are growing them in them increasingly, not perfectly. Let's be clear. There's only one perfect man who's ever lived. That's the Lord Jesus Christ. Can we agree to that? So at the end of the day, we're growing in these things increasingly, not perfectly. There's not one man here who says, I do this perfect all the time. Not one. We're growing in them increasingly, not perfectly. But what we want to be able to say as an elder, a pastor, an overseer is much like Paul said in 2 Corinthians 11:1, be imitators of me as I am of Christ. Follow me as I follow Christ. By the way, men, every single one of us should aspire to be able to say that. What you should be able to say to your wife, to your children, to your family, to the church, to people at work, just follow my lead. Do what I do. Speak like I speak. Talk like I talk. Repent like I repent. Confess like I confess. Pray like I pray. If you do, you'll grow in Christ. And for most of us as men, we run and shy away from that. Like, oh, I don't know. I'll share the gospel and stuff, but don't look at my life. I'm not quite put together yet. No, you have the Holy Spirit in your life if you're a Christian, and you should aspire to be able to tell others, I'm not perfect, but to the extent you see me following Christ, you should follow me that way and you'll grow. Can you say that, men? That's what God wants you to be able to say. Paul said the same thing to the church at Philippi in Philippians 4, verse 9. The things you have learned and received and heard and seen in me, practice these things, and the God of peace will be with you. Not the whole, do as I say, not as I do. None of that stuff. Do as I say and as I do. Watch me. What I'm teaching you and saying to you and living before you, do those things and you'll grow in Christ. That's what every man at Brave Church should be able to say. Or is increasingly growing in being able to say that. We need intensity for the ministry. God is looking for his best and brightest people, that when we see people in the pulpit and we see people that are guiding and leading the church, people would say, that's who I aspire to be like. That's what it looks like to go after Christ. I'm growing because of their example. Number two is this. Not only do we need intensity for the ministry, but men who lead Christ's church must be marked by immunity from vices. Immunity from vices. That means they're freed up from things that would trip them up in their character. If intensity for ministry is the opposite of passivity, then immunity from vices means that you have character. We have a lot of characters in our pulpits around our country today. We have fewer that have character. God is looking for character. Character is who you are when nobody else is watching you. Character is who you are when God's the only person that's there watching you. Character is who you are when you're on your phone and nobody else is watching. Character is who you are with your wife when nobody else is there to see. Character is who you are with your kids when nobody else sees any of that. Character is how you handle your finances when nobody else knows about it. It's how you pay your taxes. It's what you do. It's character. And there's no perfect man, but we're growing increasingly in these things. We're growing into the perfection that God would desire us to have. So let's begin to walk through that list. We're going to see 15 items that we're going to see as we go through this. And again, as we go through this, ask yourself, am I growing in this increasingly? And if not, maybe you stop right where you are and confess and repent before the Lord and ask Him to change you. Because you cannot change yourself, but I want to give you something, truth on the authority of God, and that is this: God can change you. I got 1, 2, 3, 5. I got 5 amens from 5 women. All right, listen. God can change you. You're not stuck where you were. So as you listen to these, don't hear this as judgment. Hear these as God aspiring you and desiring you to become this. And here's what He says. As you have immunity from vices, the first is this. It's the overarching umbrella of all of them. An overseer then must be above reproach. Above reproach is the overarching umbrella for all of the character qualities of an elder, an overseer, a pastor. It means a charge or accusation will not stick. He's blameless. It means a charge or accusation may come, but it's not going to hold any weight because it's just not true. And you say, well, wait, Pastor Jeff, you've talked about before you became a pastor, you got some things in your past. Yes, I do. So let's talk about what it means to be blameless before the Lord. If you open your Bibles to Proverbs chapter 28 and verse 13, I think it gives us a picture of what it looks like to be blameless. It says this in Proverbs 28:13. He who conceals his transgressions will not prosper, but he who confesses and forsakes them will find compassion. It means if you're an overseer, pastor, elder, if there's been things in your past, you've confessed them, you've forsaken them, and you've done everything under your power to make those things right. That's what it means to be blameless. It's not that somebody couldn't say, look at you in your past, look what you did, you're right. That's not the first time I've been aware of that. I've confessed that, I forsake that, and people that are around me at the time, they know that was true of me. That's not who I am. God has forgiven me, I'm redeemed.
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18: If you're an overseer, pastor, elder, if there's been things in your past, you've confessed them, you've forsaken them, and you've done everything under your power to make those things right. That's what it means to be blameless. It's not that somebody couldn't say, look at you in your past, look what you did, you're right. That's not the first time I've been aware of that. I've confessed that, I forsake that, and people that are around me at the time, they know that was true of me. That's not who I am. God has forgiven me, I'm redeemed. That's what it means. Blameless doesn't mean perfect, because if you were perfect, only Jesus could be an elder. I've confessed, I've forsaken. If a charge came against me, it wouldn't hold any weight because I'm above reproach. How about this one? The husband of one wife. Literally reads a one woman man. Now there is as many different ways of interpreting this as you possibly can. I'll keep it really simple for you. Some people say, well, that means single guys can't be elders. I don't think that's true. Otherwise, Jesus and the Apostle Paul couldn't have been leaders in the church. I don't think that's what it says. I think God gives the gift of celibacy to some men. In 50 years of my life, I personally met 2 that God has given the gift of celibacy to. I don't think it's a gift God gives out, meaning this, men, if you have sexual desire, you do not have the gift. Okay? Celibacy is a gift for those that would say, like my two friends have, I'm glad that I don't have a desire to get married because I can spend my time focusing on Jesus Christ and Him alone. One of those guys has three different degrees. He has a medical doctorate degree, he has a doctorate in ministry, and one other doctorate that he has, and he spends all of his time teaching. And he's thrilled with that, and he's glad he's not married. And one of them went to the Czech Republic, a good friend of mine, learned the Czech language, which is one of the hardest to learn, and he's been a missionary there for the last 20 plus years, and he's thrilled that he's not married. Most men don't have that gift. If you don't have that gift, then here's what God's telling you, get married. Well, how do I get married? Find one woman and give your entire life to that one woman till death do you part. That's what a one-woman man does. It means this. That man is totally satisfied with that one woman, and that woman is totally satisfied with her one man. That's what it means to be a one-woman man. It means this. It doesn't mean I'm satisfied in my marriage, but I look at porn, because if I'm looking at porn, I'm not satisfied in my marriage. It doesn't mean I'm satisfied in my marriage, but I'm looking around at church to see who else might be interested in me, giving me emotional kudos. No, because I'm satisfied in my marriage. I'm a one-woman man. Now, some will ask, well, what about if I'm divorced? Can I be an overseer? Can I be an elder? Different people will interpret it differently. Let me just say this from the outset. Can God completely redeem and heal every kind of sin? Yeah, He can. So I think that's an option that could be available. However, as an example, I would say we should be cautious with that, and here's why. I remember when we started our church some 11 years ago, there was a man in our church that was trying to divorce his wife. Me and another one of our leaders went to meet with them. He wasn't an elder. We went out just to kind of help them in their marriage. But this man had been divorced, and now he was remarried. And as we were talking to this guy about why he shouldn't get married, the guy we were talking to pointed at my friend. He goes, "You divorced your wife and got remarried, and you're happy. I'm looking forward to doing the same as you did." And the discussion was over. Because the example was modeling, it's okay to get divorced and get remarried. So I'm just saying, I'm not saying divorced men can't. The Lord knows how to guide, and every situation is different. I would just say we walk carefully in that. Because men are called to be one-woman men. It doesn't mean that if my wife passed away in the next year, I can't get remarried, because marriage is good for time and space. Once the marriage ends by death, then you're allowed to remarry again. That's what it means. It means that these men are satisfied in their wives, and those wives are satisfied in their men, or they're single, and they're totally satisfied being single. That's what it means. Second, or third, being temperate. What does it mean to be temperate? Literally, it means unmixed. It's the moderation in drinking. But because we're going to talk about not being addicted to wine later, I don't think that's what it's talking about here, although I think that's good. It's really talking about being sober-minded. It's avoidance of extremes. It's being careful and vigilant and clear-headed and alert. It's 1 Peter 3:15, always being willing to give hope for the an answer for the hope that you have within you. It means if you meet me at any time, I'm ready for the gospel. I'm living for Christ on purpose at all times. It's not like, well, on Sunday, I'm really living for Jesus. But if you caught me on Monday, you would think, man, I don't even know if that guy's really a Christian. No, there's a consistency in his life. He's temperate. He's tempered. He's even. He's the same when you meet him, no matter when you meet him. If you see him outside the church, inside the church, that's what he's like. What else is he like? He's prudent. Prudent means disciplined. It means this man gives careful attention and consideration for his responsible actions. He's serious. He's earnest. He says, I know that I'm called to do this, and this is serious work. The gospel is super important. You don't just hear him in the church talking about how it's important. If you met him anywhere, he would have that in his heart, that this is super important. Now, this doesn't mean that he can't have a sense of humor, for heaven's sakes. I mean, we can have fun. We can have humor. I mean, even as I was thinking about this list, I mean, guys, this is sobering, isn't it? dead quiet in here. It's sobering to think about this list that God calls all of us to be as men. I mean, it's easier if we used another list. I mean, just a couple of weeks ago, I was out with my kid. We went out for Chinese food. And at the end of the meal, they gave out the fortune cookies. You ever do this before? And as they were giving out fortune cookies, we were looking at them. And listen, I know fortune cookies aren't true. And I know horoscopes aren't true. And I know it can be demonic and all that, but we read them for fun. But it just so happened that mine was truthful, so I wanted to read it to you. I mean, it was so good, I kept it. It says this, do we want to hear it?
11: Yeah.
18: With brains and beauty, you are the complete package. I kept that one. I told my kids that's not always true, but it's happened to be. Right? Now, why do I tell you that? Because we sometimes want to measure by other standards, or we sometimes think we need to be stiff and stodgy in church. We don't. We want to follow God's statutes. We want to follow His standards, but we can have fun too. We can enjoy what God has for us. And if we're going to be prudent, then what's the next one? Respectable. Respectable means qualities that evoke admiration or delight. It's an ordered life. It's honorable. When you see an overseer, a pastor, an elder, you would say, man, the way that they structure their time or how they spend time with the Lord or the way they give their attention to the right things, that's honorable. That's really good that they're doing that. You can tell that Jesus comes first in their life. That's who they are. They have a life that's marked by respectability. And then they're hospitable. Hospitality literally means welcoming strangers or showing love to strangers. You say, well, what does that mean? It means this person's willing to engage with all people. They're approachable. They're the same person in the pulpit as they are when they see people on I-25 in Hamden holding up a homeless sign. They'll stop and talk to them too. It means when people come into the church, everybody's welcome and everybody's on equal ground. It means they may even open up their home and invite people in and say, you're welcome and we just want to spend time with you. It's the welcoming of other people. They're not above anybody else. They don't just have a few people around them. It doesn't mean they hang out with these five people and nobody else gets in their inner circle. There is no inner circle. Jesus had an inner circle, Peter, James, and John. He had another inner circle, the 12 disciples. But who did Jesus not welcome? Who did he say, oh, I'm not talking to you, you're a prostitute. Did he ever say that? I'm not talking to you, you're a Roman soldier. I'm not talking to you, you're a Pharisee. No, he was willing to engage everybody. He loved strangers. He welcomed them. He was hospitable. Hospitable clearly doesn't necessarily mean you have to invite him in your home. Jesus didn't have a home. So how could he be hospitable if he didn't have a home? And then he welcomed and he loved strangers. And then you have this one. It's the ability to teach. It's able to teach. This is what separates deacons from elders. You'll see that when we talk about it next week. This is the one that's not really a character quality as much as something that elders are called to do. You say, well, what does it mean? Because some people say, well, it means that they can get up in front of 5,000 people and preach the word. I don't think it means that because very few people can do that. I don't even think it means they have to have the gift of teaching. In Titus, if you turn two books over to your right, in Titus chapter 1 and verse 9, he talks about what it means. Titus 1:9 says, holding fast the faithful word, which is in accordance with the teaching, so that he will be both able to exhort in sound doctrine and to refute those who contradict. The ability to teach means this, these three things. One, this man clings to the book, which is the Bible, and adheres to sound doctrine. He knows sound doctrine. He may not know every chapter and verse. He may not know every finer point, but he knows what sound doctrine is. He knows that Jesus Christ is the Lord. He knows what it means to get saved. He knows the difference between the gospel and false ways. Number two, he's able to exhort those in sound doctrine. He's able to help guide people into all the truth. Here's the way you should go. Here's what the scriptures say. That's what it looks like. And he refutes those who contradict sound doctrine. When there's somebody in the church that say, you know, I'm divorcing my wife because I just met somebody at work that's prettier and we just get along better and God's told me to get married. They say, no, that's not true. That's false. That's from the pit of hell. You stay married to your wife. You're together till one of you dies and you're called to lay down your life for her. That's refuting doctrine, refuting those who contradict sound doctrine. That's what they need to be able to do. Elders and overseers need to be able to pull out their Bibles and be able to do that to some degree. And then he continues on. He says, not addicted to wine. The Bible says nothing about whether you drink or don't drink. It says not to break the law. So if you're under 21, you shouldn't. But it doesn't say you can't have a glass of wine. It doesn't say that you can't do that. But do not overindulge in drinks. In other words, the pastor or elder should not be known as a drinker. The pastor and the elder should not be known as, man, I love your pastor. I saw him out at the bars last week. We drank it up. It was awesome. That's not how the overseer should be known. He's not known for his ability to mix drinks.

0: around. No, no, no, no. That's not true. You're not a fighter. You're not known for your fighting. You're not known for your bullying. But on the other side, you're these two things. You're gentle. Gentle means you're considerate and gracious and forbearing and yielding and tolerant and you're quick to forgive. It means, yeah, I know he's strong, but you know, when I met with him, he listened to me. He cared about me. He doesn't hold grudges against people. He's quick to forgive other people. He wants to live for Jesus. He wants to be gentle. He's peaceable. It means he's not contentious. He's not marked by strife or being quarrelsome. It's not in every single conversation, it's a fight. In every single conversation, he's got to win. In every single conversation with his wife and with people in church and with his small group, he's always arguing every single thing and can never hear anybody else's point. That's quarrelsome. He's not that. He's peaceable. He's peaceable. He's gentle. And finally, he's this. He's free from the love of money. Means he's not known for his greed, he's known for his generosity. And we'll talk about how to pay a pastor as we continue this book, but it doesn't mean how much a pastor makes. It's not how much he has, it's how much does his money have him. What's his motivation? Is his motivation for more material wealth, or is his motivation more for generosity? What's he marked by? What's he known for? Who is this man? Like, those things are character qualities that God would have for any man in the church.
1: 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That was Pastor Jeff with his message, The Men Who Lead Christ Church, from the series Kingdom Embassy, revealing the character qualities God desires in men who lead at home, in the church, and in the world. 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
7: With SRN News, I'm Bob Agnew in Washington. Texas Governor Greg Abbott has issued disaster declarations in 59 counties across the Lone Star State as days of heavy rain are posing another serious risk of flooding. It was on July 4th of last year when similar floodwaters in the Texas Hill Country caused the Guadalupe River to rise approximately 26 feet in 45 minutes. That created a wall of water that swept away some 25 girls attending the Christian Girls Retreat Camp Mystic along with two of the counselors. $1,000.

0: and the camp director. It was the deadliest flooding in modern Texas history and is still fresh on people's minds. The U.S. Coast Guard has suspended its search for three people missing after a boat capsized in the cold, choppy waters of San Francisco Bay. That vessel had been carrying 20 people, family and friends, who had gone out to scatter the ashes of a loved one who had been, one person rather, was confirmed dead at the time. 16 others were rescued. This is SRN News.
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2: Sunny to partly sunny skies and hot. Denver will see low to mid-90s today, low to mid-60s tonight, low to mid-90s Friday, quite hot, mid to upper 90s Saturday. Nighttime lows will be upper 50s to the middle 60s, breezy southeast winds in the afternoon hours. Thunderstorms will stay in the mountains and areas along and west of the divide. However, beginning Sunday and especially by Monday and Tuesday, there's going to be a better chance of afternoon and evening shower and thunderstorm activity. I'm meteorologist Don Day.
3: Current temperature
4: 78 degrees.
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9: Now, here's the tricky thing about yielding. God demands it. He doesn't come to me and say, "Now, Michael, it would be very nice for you to yield to me." He doesn't do that. He demands it. Why? For my good and His glory. That's why. Why is it that we don't have true joy or peace until we yield? Stay tuned. I'm going to tell you why.
8: Thank you for making time in your day for Leading the Way with Dr. Michael Youssef. Everyone lives under some form of authority. You know, the boss, the government, even in the family, someone is definitely in charge. And then there's God's authority. Today on Leading the Way, Dr. Youssef helps you understand that God's authority doesn't come with a list of thou shalt nots. In fact, it's just the opposite. Freedom through submission. And here's Dr. Youssef continuing his encouraging series, You Want Me to Do What?
9: The yield sign is there for a reason. But human nature, the way it is, if you pass the yield sign routinely on your way to work or school, day after day, I have a deep hunch that most of us probably get used to it. We ignore it. And after a while, actually, we don't even notice it anymore. We become oblivious to it. We know it's there. Subconsciously, you know it's there. You know what you're supposed to do when you see it. But then you get used to it, and then you give it kind of a cursory glance as you pass it by. Until, of course, the day comes when you get into trouble, and you find yourself sitting on the side of the street and say, "Why didn't I yield?" Now, obviously, I know all about that. The yield sign is there for a reason. When you obey it, you're blessed and you're safe. When you don't, even though you may get away with it for a long period of time, sooner or later it's going to catch up with you. And in a far greater way, in a far more serious way, in a far more important way, the entire Bible from cover to cover is that sign saying, yield to God. The message of the entire Bible from Genesis to Revelation is one message, yield to God for meaningful life, for peaceful heart, for a contented spirit, for effective witness for Jesus Christ in your workplace or in your school, for fruitful and productive life, for victory in the spiritual battles, you and I must yield. Yield to the Lord's will in our lives, yield to His command in His Word, yield to His direction as revealed in His Word, yield to His instructions in His book. Now I'm going to level with you. Yielding is never easy. You see, yielding is never fashionable. Yielding is never popular by the masses. But yielding is the only option that you and I have. It's the only option that God gives us. I read an old preacher from the old times, back in the days of the horse and buggy, and he and his wife were driving the horse and buggy along a narrow and dangerous stretch of road. And the woman got so nervous, and she immediately grabbed one of the straps, one of the reins. And said, her husband, as calmly as he knew how, handed her the other strap. And she said, no, I don't want to take both of them. I could never manage this animal by myself. And the husband said, look, you've got to make a choice. You either drive it or I drive it. We can't both drive the same horse. And the frightened soul quickly handed back the other strap to the husband, and they made their way home safely. And this is where we find the Israelites in Joshua chapter 5. Turn to it with me, please. They are at that point where God is saying to them, you must learn to yield to me. At this point of their journey to the promised land, God has taken them across the river of impossibility, supernaturally, miraculously. He provided for them. And now they are facing the fortified walls of Jericho. Now the river, which dried up supernaturally and miraculously, is behind them. Now is flowing at full force. And there is no turning back. In front of them, there is that fortified wall. You talk about caught between the rock and the hard place. This is it. And so they have no choice but to yield to the leadership of the commander-in-chief. And let me just stop for a moment here and give you the explanation that was in that chapter. The Israelites, who have come across that river of impossibility, they have not seen fortified walls before. They were all born in the wilderness. They have never experienced climbing obstacles that are formidable. And Joshua, in his perplexity, thinking about the river that's flowing full force, and looking at that fortified wall, and in that perplexity, in that time when he doesn't know what to do, where to go next, he sees this man with a drawn sword, and he didn't know who he was. And so he says to him, are you with us or are you against us? Are you with us or are you with the enemy? Are you here to take sides? And he said, no, I'm here to take over. Now, beloved, listen to me. That is yielding. Now, here's the tricky thing about yielding. Are you ready for it? God demands it. He doesn't come to me and say, now, Michael, it would be very nice for you to yield to me. He doesn't do that. He doesn't say, you know, would be a great honor for me if you yield to me. No, God doesn't do that. He demands it. He demands it of me. Why? For my good and His glory. That's why. But why is it that we try so hard to wiggle out of it? Why does God have to go to the trouble of ensuring that we have no other option and we come to the end of the road and we say, okay, I give up? Why is it that we don't have true joy or peace until we yield? Stay tuned. I'm going to tell you why. You see, in the last message, Joshua told them to consecrate themselves. What does consecration mean? You see, consecration is that big word that we use in Christian circles, which only means one thing: yield. That's it. That's what it means. This week I saw an email from a couple in our church, and it says that God kept on impressing upon them to host a backyard Bible club. And God kept impressing upon them, but they kept on resisting and resisting and resisting. And for a very good reason, let me assure you. It was very good reason. They have a 3-year-old and a 2-month-year-old. That is a good reason not to host a Bible club, right? That's what the natural mind would say. But they could not get away from God's persistence in getting them to yield at this very time in their life. And so with a couple of other apostles, members who live in their neighborhood, stuffed the mailboxes with them announcements. And guess what? 51 kids turned up. I can't even think of 51 kids in my backyard. Isn't that great? But that's not all. As a result of this, 9 moms started coming for a Bible, weekly Bible study in that same home. Listen to me. For you to be used of God, for me to be used of God, whether it be in our workplace or our neighborhood or our communities where we live or the schools, we must be willing to yield. The Israelites had to yield before they can even get across that fortified walls. They had to yield spiritually. They had to yield mentally. They had to yield emotionally. They had to yield, yes, physically. And if God is teaching us anything in this whole series of messages, beloved, listen to me. If He's teaching us anything, anything at all, it is this. Consecration precedes conquest. That yielding precedes harvesting. What kind of yielding did God ask the Israelites? Well, you can see it in the passage there between verses 2 to 9. There was a physical circumcision. I'm going to come to that in a minute. In verse 10, there was a celebration of the Passover. In verse 11 and 12, there was the appropriating of the fruit of the produce of Canaan. And in then verses 13 to 15, there was the following of the commander-in-chief and taking direction from him. Now, on the face of it, it just all these things, they seem to either kind of outrageous insanity or rituals that are really not necessary at all. Why didn't God just click His fingers and get them across the walls of Jericho? Why couldn't God do it some other way? Oh, listen to me. The whole question of yielding is not yielding what I want to yield, but yielding what God wants you to yield. And if God is God, then He's got to tell you, and you have to obey. And you have to ask Him, Lord, what is it that you want me to yield? However, I have a hunch that you already know what God wants you to yield. The problem is that you're not willing to do it. You see, God may say to you, or may be saying to you for weeks or even months, or years, He may be saying to you to yield something that to me is not really a big deal at all. Easy. But to you, it's huge. You see, He knows you and He knows me, and He never asks of us to yield the same things. He may be asking me to yield something that to you, said, that's easy. But to me, it's huge, and it's a challenge. Now, I know I can hear some of you are literally kicking and screaming right now. You see, how can you do that? Oh, listen, I'm the expert on kicking and screaming. I've done my fair share of screaming and kicking in the past. I know all about it. Some of you may be saying, but what God is asking of me does not make sense. Do it anyway. What God is asking of me, I can't do. He will give you the power to do it. Think about this. Just think about this. From the human logic, to have the Israelite males to be circumcised on the eve of the greatest battle of their history, it doesn't make sense. See, this is not a 7-day-old baby in the hospital where a lot of hygiene and clinical stuff and the baby doesn't know what in the world is going on. There are cultures where the babies don't get circumcised until 10 or 11. And listen, that's called physically incapacitated. It's called pain. And they had no painkillers back then. These were grown men. How are they going to fight this battle? This is incredible battle that they're facing. This is unbelievable enemy of all the Canaanites and the Amorites and the mosquito bites. And we're all there. And they're going to face them the next day. It does not make sense. But it makes perfect sense to God. Do you know why? Because God never wanted him to say, we did it. God didn't want him to say, we accomplished it. God did not want him to say, we brought the victory. When God strips you, when God strips me of the last vestige of personal strength, that's the beginning of him working in you supernaturally. As long as we rely on our wealth, our numbers, our resources, our strength, our intelligence, our intellect, our strategy, and the willpower, as long as we rely on these things, God says, go, be my guest. Keep on spinning your wheels. Keep on trying. Go for it. You see, this generation of Israelites were all born in the wilderness, as the writer tells us again and again. Only a handful of them, like Joshua and Caleb, really know what it was like in Egypt, in the land of slavery. Only a handful of them saw what it's like for the mighty Red Sea to part. Very few of them knew what it was like to see the mighty Egyptian army to be drenched. Not only that, but this generation was not circumcised, which is the sign of the covenant that God made with Abraham. I'm so grateful. Paul says that the circumcision is the circumcision of the heart. Neither did they participate in the Passover before. You see, there were three Passovers. This is the third one. The first Passover was in Egypt, when God told the Israelites to slay a lamb and then to put the blood on the doorposts so that the angel of death will go to the firstborn of the Egyptians, but then would miss those who have the blood on the door. He said, I will see the blood and I will pass over. That is the very first Passover. The second Passover was in the Sinai desert. And this is the third time that they are celebrating the Passover. And this was God's way to remind them that in the past, God brought them out of the slavery of Egypt. It's also in the present that he is delivering them today, and that in the future he will deliver them when he sent the Messiah, the Lord Jesus Christ, to shed his own blood on Calvary so that all who cover themselves with the blood of Jesus Christ will make it to heaven. You see, circumcision stripped them from their physical strengths. Passover reminded them of God's deliverance. Appropriating the produce of Canaan is the foretaste of God's fulfilling of his promise to Abraham and giving them the victory. But the ultimate yielding, you see it here at the end of the chapter, is surrendering to the commander-in-chief. Joshua did not know who he was. See, this is what sealed the deal. Joshua encountering of the commander of the Lord of hosts, to me, is one of the most exciting, the most thrilling part of the whole scripture. You see, most theologians refer to this as a theophany. It's a big word. It means the appearance of the pre-incarnate Christ in the Old Testament. He appeared to Abraham under the oak of Mamre. He appeared to Jacob at Peniel. He appeared to Moses at the burning bush. He appeared with his chariots of fire to Elisha and his servant when they needed victory over the Assyrians. And here he's appearing to Joshua. He's appearing with sword drawn, ready for the fight. You see, Jesus had not died on the cross yet and completed the victory. What kind of a military force did the divine commander lead? The Bible calls them the host of the Lord. The Bible called them the hosts of heaven. The Bible calls them legions of angels. Beloved, listen to me. They are always ready to be deployed on your behalf when you yield. The moment you yield to the Lord and his call upon your life to be an effective witness for him, his minister in your workplace, and in your school, the moment you yield to him and accept the call of being a missionary in your mission field, of being an apostle in your environment, of being an ambassador in your world, by being a warrior in your battles, God begins to deploy these mighty invisible forces on your behalf. When you yield your will to God's will, when you yield your plan to God's plan, these hosts of angels are always ready to be deployed on your behalf. When you yield to doing the work of God, they are ready to be deployed on your behalf. When you are ready to yield your timidity and your fear and fear of rejection and go forward in His name, He's ready to deploy all these armies on your behalf. When you yield to taking the sandal off your feet by recognizing that the very place in your neighborhood where He placed you, in your workplace where you work, in your school where you go, when you see those places as holy places, He is ready to deploy on your behalf mighty armies to fight for you. When you yield your desire, when you yield your wants, when you yield your opinion, when you yield your comfort zone, when you yield your self-indulgence, when you yield your time, your talent, and your treasure, when you yield your frustrations and your depression and your helplessness and your bitterness, He is ready to deploy that mighty army. Listen to what Hebrews chapter 1 verse 14 said. He said, they are ministering spirits sent out to render service for the sake of those who will inherit salvation. Those of you who have read my book know your real enemy. You've read the fact that how it is absolutely thrilling to me to know that when Satan fell from heaven, one third of the angelic beings, and we don't know how many, there could be billions or could be trillions of them. The Bible says untold numbers, so we don't even know. Maybe even it cannot be counted. But the Bible said when Lucifer thought that he could depose God and sit on the throne and become God, he was thrown out of heaven. One third of the angelic being followed him in that foolishness, and they were thrown out of heaven. And to me, that is absolutely the most exciting thing, because it says to me that two-thirds of the angelic being are ready and committed to be deployed on your behalf. That means that for every demon that's harassing you, for every demon that is warring against you, there are two angels who are fighting on your behalf. When you yield to the commander-in-chief, Jesus is going to show up. He's going to show up in your workplace and school and neighborhood. And He doesn't show up to take sides. He shows up to take over. And you must be willing to let Him take over. He will show up, put words in your mouth. He will show up to soften hard hearts. He will show up to change lives. He will show up to bless your work. He will show up to give you favor. He will show up to encourage you. He will show up to meet your needs. He will show up to give you victory. He will show up. And the best thing that you can say today is, Lord, I yield. You know that matter that the finger of the Holy Spirit is pointing to in your life and saying this, Lord, not now, this. Lord, I can't do it, this. Well, Lord, you know that I'm struggling with that. In due course, I'll be able to overcome. Listen, we worship a supernatural, powerful God. And the greatest thing that you can do in your life, the greatest thing that I've ever done in my life, is when the finger of the Holy Spirit pointed in my heart, in my mind, in my life, and says this. And after kicking and screaming, I said, Lord, I yield. It's the greatest thing you could have done, or you could do today.
8: Joshua lived a life committed to obediently serving God. Thank you for joining Dr. Michael Youssef for Leading the Way. And if you have any faith questions, please let me encourage you to visit ltw.org/Jesus. 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You know, gospel work is tough, often lacking tangible rewards. But one way the staff at Leading the Way stays encouraged is by receiving testimonies from listeners. And a note came to the offices recently that brought inspiration to the entire team. It's from a man in Egypt. He wrote Leading the Way a note, and here's a short summary. He says, I was proud to be born and raised in a Muslim family, never thinking I would ever leave Islam. However, I began to see many Christians face persecution and still maintain love for their attackers. This made me seriously question my faith. One day, I received a Bible from a customer. As I read it, I also searched the internet for information proving the Bible wrong. Eventually, my studies led me to Dr. Youssef. The more I read the Bible and heard Dr. Youssef teach about biblical truth, the more my life changed. So I eventually called Leading the Way, and the team member led me to Jesus. I have since been attending a church and am thankful for the help, as now I too am experiencing oppression due to my new faith. 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
4: With SRN News, I'm Bob Agnew in Washington. Texas Governor Greg Abbott has issued disaster declarations in 59 counties across the state as days of heavy rains pose a serious risk of flooding. Uvalde resident Bailey Luckman among those who decided to head for higher ground.
5: We're being told to evacuate. It's not mandated, but it's recommended. I'm very worried about my face.
4: It was on July 4th of last year when similar flood waters in the Texas Hill Country swept away a Christian girls' camp and killed 28 people. Coast Guard crews have suspended their search for three people missing after a boat capsized in San Francisco Bay. Commercial fisherman Justice Marceline helped with the rescue.
6: There was a boat, just smoke bellowing out of it. So, 2 minutes into fishing, we reeled up our lines. I said, we're going over there. Mike said, we got to go over there. It's kind of like boater's etiquette.
4: The vessel had been carrying 20 people. 16 were rescued. One died the day of, and those other three now abandoned. This is SRN News.
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8: Sunny to partly sunny skies and hot. Denver will see low to mid-90s today, low to mid-60s tonight, low to mid-90s Friday, quite hot, mid to upper 90s Saturday. Nighttime lows will be upper 50s to the middle 60s, breezy southeast winds in the afternoon hours. Thunderstorms will stay in the mountains and areas along and west of the divide. However, beginning Sunday and especially by Monday and Tuesday, there's going to be a better chance of afternoon and evening shower and thunderstorm activity. I'm meteorologist Don Day.
9: Current temperature
10: 81 degrees.
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16: You know, if you look through the Bible, you'll find a wealth, pardon the pun, of information about money in the Bible. 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Why are we talking so much about money? You know the reason we talk so much about money? Is because the Bible talks so much about money.
17: 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But first, let's take a moment to hear some important ministry updates.
18: Thanks, David, and welcome again to Pathway to Victory. Well, there's no getting around it. Life is difficult. Gratefully, the Bible contains a wealth of wisdom that helps us navigate through everyday life. In fact, when we follow God's prescriptions, we can find the genuine peace and satisfaction we've longed for. And that's why we're drawn to Solomon's Book of Proverbs. 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I've written a best-selling book on this topic. In fact, it's one of the most highly requested books in my collection because it's so practical. My book is called The Solomon Secrets, 10 Keys to Your Success. Most of Solomon's advice will surprise you, but his counterintuitive counsel has proven successful because it's not man's wisdom, it's God's wisdom. When you give a generous gift to support and expand the ministry of Pathway to Victory, we'll make sure to send a copy to your home. I'll say more later on. But right now it's time to talk about getting some relief from the money pressures that you often feel. I titled today's message, The ABCs to Be Financially Free.
16: Vicki Robbins and Joe Dominguez wrote a best-selling book a few years ago entitled, Your Money or Your Life. And in the book, they recounted their own personal story of how they decided to get out of the rat race, to quit their jobs, and live on $6,000 a year of investment income so that they could pursue their real passion of participating in charitable work. They wanted to be free from having to earn a living so that they could give themselves to volunteer service. Now, it's not a Christian book per se, but there's a compelling message in that book for every Christian. The fact is, there are many Christians who are working at jobs they cannot stand to buy things they do not need in order to impress people they really don't like. Maybe you're one of those people. But you know, God has a purpose for your life, a purpose that extends beyond mere consumerism. God has a unique purpose for your life and for my life. And that means money is not the end. Consumerism is not the end. Money is simply the means to the end to give us the freedom we need to fulfill God's will for our life. The goal of every Christian should be simply to have enough money to help us do what God has called us to do. In fact, that word enough is a great goal for every Christian. Turn over to Proverbs chapter 30 for just a moment. The writer gives us very clearly what should be the financial goal for every Christian. The writer says, two things I ask of thee, do not refuse me before I die. Keep deception and lies far from me. And here it is, give me neither poverty nor riches, but feed me with the food that is my portion. Lest I be full and deny thee and say, who is the Lord? Or lest I be in want and steal and profane the name of my God. Do you hear what he's saying? He's saying, God, don't give me so much money that I forget my need for you. But don't give me too little money that I'd be tempted to do something that would profane your name. Give me just what I need. That's the goal for every Christian. We're looking at what the Word of God, specifically Proverbs, says about how to be successful in your work and in your relationships, in every area of life. And last time, we began looking at the Solomon secret for success in our financial life. And the secret for success in finances, Solomon says, is spending your way to wealth. In other words, Solomon has said, if you want to have enough money in your life to do what God has called you to do, the key to having enough, listen to this, is not through earning, it's not through saving, it's not through investing. The way to have financial freedom in your life is through your spending, specifically adjusting your spending below your income. Here's the Proverbs that speaks to that. Proverbs 21, verse 20. Solomon said, there is precious treasure and oil in the dwelling of the wise, but a foolish person swallows it up. The fool, Solomon says, is the person who spends every resource that he has, who lives from paycheck to paycheck. Only a fool would do that. The wise man doesn't consume everything he has. And by obeying this proverb, you're able to create what we called last time margin in your life. Financial margin is that difference between where you are and your boundaries. It's that buffer zone, that comfort zone in your finances that gives you freedom. Remember last time we talked about the three benefits of margin. Write them down again in case you forgot them. What are the benefits of obeying Proverbs 21 verse 20 and having this cushion between your spending and your income? First of all, margin, financial margin, offers us the freedom to do what we should do. Financial margin gives us the freedom to do what we should do. Remember the story I told about the woman whose father was dying from cancer in another state, and she wanted to go see him, but she couldn't afford the plane ticket and couldn't take 2 weeks off from work. And so she had a choice, either financial insolvency and go see her dad, or a lifetime of regrets for not having seen him. That's what happens when you don't have financial margin. You have no freedom to do the things that you need to do. Secondly, financial margin provides the security we need to meet future needs. It provides the security for future needs. You say, well, shouldn't we be trusting God to take care of our future needs? Absolutely. God can take care of your needs. The question is, how is God going to take care of your financial needs? And we saw in the story of Pharaoh in Genesis 41 that God said to Pharaoh and to Joseph, there is a financial famine coming in the land, when your need is going to be greater than your resources. So this is what you're to do. In the 7 years of plentiful harvest, set aside 20% of the grain so that when the time of famine comes, you will have grain that you need to exist. God says the same thing to us. The way to prepare for future needs is by taking some of our income now and setting aside for the future. That's not a lack of faith. That's a sign of obedience. That's following God's will for preparing for the future. Number three, financial margin allows us to experience the joy of supporting God's work. You know, the reason God left you and me here was not to build our kingdom, but to build God's kingdom. That's why we're here. And many times in God's work, there comes a special need. It may be a need for a mission project. It may be a need for a new campus like this. And the only way we can meet those great opportunities for ministry that we have is if we have set aside some money to take care of those needs. This campus wouldn't be here today if it were not for the many of you who, instead of consuming everything you had, had not set aside some money for the future so that you could take advantage of the opportunities to spread God's word and to invest in God's project. God wants us to be able to do that. And that's why we're to have financial margin, to be able to experience the joy of supporting God's work. We're going to conclude this study by looking at four practical ways to create financial margin in your life. Maybe you're saying, Pastor, you just don't understand what it is like around our house. There is no extra money. There is no way we can do what you're talking about. Oh, yes, there is, and we're going to discover that way. But first, let me just say, I know there's some of you who are saying, wait a minute, shouldn't you be talking about something more spiritual like the Holy Spirit or the rapture or sanctification? Why are we talking so much about money? You know the reason we talk so much about money is because the Bible talks so much about money. You know, if you look through the Bible, you'll find a wealth, pardon the pun, of information about money in the Bible. In fact, 16 out of Jesus' 38 parables dealt with the subject of finances. Did you know that 1/6 of the Gospels, Matthew, Mark, and Luke, deal with the issues of money? You can hardly turn through a page of Proverbs and not find some word about money. Why is money such a prominent theme in the Bible? Write this down. How we handle our money is important to God for three reasons. First of all, how we handle money is a measure of our faithfulness to God. It's a measure of our faithfulness to God. In Luke 16, Jesus said, if you cannot handle money wisely, who in the world is going to entrust true riches to you? God says, if I can't trust you in this little thing called money that one day you're going to leave behind, do you think I'm going to entrust to you true riches for all eternity? How we handle our money is a test of our faithfulness to God. Number two, handling our money well is a powerful witness to unbelievers. Handling our money well is a powerful witness to unbelievers. You know, a Christian who's always delinquent and paying his bills or running around worrying about where his next meal is going to come from, you think that's a positive witness for God? Do you think that makes people want to worship a God who promises to take care of all of our needs if his children are running around worrying about tomorrow? Now, handling our money well is a positive witness to unbelievers. And thirdly, handling our money well frees us to serve Christ. Handling our money well frees us to serve Christ. Remember, the goal of money is not to have too much or too little, but to have enough. God wants us to have enough so that we are free from having to think about it and free to serve Him. How can you have enough? How can you have that financial margin in your life? Today, I have what I call the ABCs to be financially free. Here are the four principles for creating margin in your life. The A stands for adjust your spending below your income. If you want to have margin, first of all, adjust your spending below your income. When I was in my last church, Christian financial consultant Ron Blue came to talk to our congregation. And I remember he told a story about going into a jewelry store one day. And at the counter was a man who was trying on Rolex watches. And Ron said he just stood by and kind of watched all the goings on there. And finally the man decided he wanted the new Rolex. And so the guy said, well, how are you going to pay for it? Well, he didn't have the money to pay for it, so he signed up for payments. He put down $200 and then signed up for payments for $200 a month for the rest of his life, I guess, and his children's lives as well. Now, could that man afford a Rolex watch? No. But he wanted to look like he could. And there are people like that who want to look like and act like they have more money than they really do. Here in Texas, those of you watching, we have an expression for people like that. People who pretend to be wealthy when they're not. We say such people are all hat and no cattle. You understand what we're talking about. Solomon had a similar word about that in Proverbs 13, verse 7. He said, there is one who pretends to be rich but has nothing, but another who pretends to be poor and has great wealth. Solomon understood the way to accumulate financial margin was not spending everything you could afford to spend, or certainly not spending more than you could afford to spend, but spending less than you're able to afford to spend. Now, I don't want to get in trouble with all of our wonderful Christian realtors here in our church, but you know, our culture wars against that, against spending below your income. If you've ever gone to purchase a home, you've seen that happen. Many times your real estate agent, certainly not mine or those here in the church, but sometimes the real estate agent will ask a prospective home buyer, now exactly what is your income? And you tell them your income. And then what do? They double it or they triple it and they say, well, that's how much house you can afford. The idea is you ought to spend the maximum. Whatever your salary is, double or triple it, and that's how much you can afford. But just because you can afford that size house, should you purchase that size of a house? I mean, just because your income allows you to have a larger house, a nicer automobile, to travel on more exotic vacations, does that mean that's the wisest use of your money? Solomon says the wise person who is the one who adjusts his spending below his income. By the way, did you know that's the secret that millionaires have already discovered? That the way to accumulate wealth over a long period of time is to spend less than you earn over the long haul. That's how most millionaires have accumulated their wealth. That's not just my imagination. A few years ago, Thomas Stanley and William Danko wrote a best-selling book called The Millionaire Next Door. And in that book, they surveyed the spending habits of thousands of millionaires in the United States. And they found out some very interesting things about the spending habits of millionaires. Listen to this. 50% of millionaires surveyed had never spent more than $399 for a suit, $140 for a pair of shoes, or $235 for a watch. 50% had never spent more than $29,000 for an automobile. 7 times as many millionaires had a Sears card than had an American Express Platinum card. More than 36% of millionaires surveyed owned cars that were more than 3 years old. 70% of millionaires have their shoes resold and repaired. 48% have their furniture reupholstered or refinished instead of buying new. And nearly 50% of millionaires buy their household supplies in bulk at warehouse stores like Sam's or Costco. You see, in our culture, people are encouraged to spend everything that they have. But the millionaire has learned the secret to accumulating margin in life, and that is to spend less than you earn over a long period of time. Again, Proverbs 21, verse 20, there is precious treasure and oil in the dwelling of the wise, but a foolish person swallows it up. Now, the B in this outline stands for be careful of debt. Be careful of debt. Debt will devour. It will erase your financial margin. Now, we need to be balanced in what we say about debt. Some people, some Christians, are very legalistic about this. They say, oh, it's a sin to ever borrow money for any reason at any time. The Bible doesn't teach that. And yet, to support that thinking, sometimes people quote Romans 13, verse 8, in which Paul says, owe no man anything except a debt of love. And yet, if you look at that verse in context, you discover what Paul is talking about, literally, is paying your taxes. He's saying, don't be delinquent in paying your taxes. Don't be delinquent in giving honor to people to whom honor is due. Don't be delinquent in paying anything you owe. The only thing you want to owe people is the debt of love. It's not an absolute prohibition against debt. Nevertheless, the Bible does warn about the dangers of debt, especially excessive debt. In the book of Proverbs, Solomon refers to debt as a surety. And remember, we talked about this a few months ago. In Solomon's day, if you wanted to borrow money to purchase something, you would sign a pledge like a promissory note today, and you would have to have collateral to back it up. Now, Solomon said, before you go into debt and you make a pledge, you better make sure you've got the means to repay it. In fact, in Proverbs 22, verses 26 and 27, this is how he words it. Do not be among those who give pledges, among those who become sureties for debts, for if you have nothing with which to pay, why should he take your bed from under you? Can you imagine being asleep and in the middle of the night, the debt collector comes and your bed is gone? That's what Solomon's talking about. He said, before you enter into debt, ask yourself, what's the worst thing that could happen to me if I cannot repay this debt? Solomon, again, doesn't prohibit debt completely, but he says, be very careful of it. And there's a reason for that. In Proverbs 22, verse 7, he says, the rich rules over the poor, and the borrower becomes the lender's slave. If you borrow money from somebody, you are that person's slave. And today, there are millions of Americans who are slaves to MasterCard, to Visa, to American Express. Thank you for that, amen. I appreciate that. I read some statistics just this week, some very interesting statistics, and that is, and you've probably heard this before, that the average American owns $7,000 in credit card debt, $7,000. But as I probed further in that research, I found that is the average of all American households everywhere. But of those American households that actually have debt, the average doubles to more than $15,000. Those American families that have debt have an average of $15,000 on their credit card, and the average interest rate is 17%. Now, to give you some perspective of what that means, if you have a $2,000 credit card balance and you make just the minimum payment every month at 17% interest, you know how long it'll take you to pay off that debt? 13 and a half years. 13 and a half years. After 13 and a half years, you will have paid over $1,700 of interest, almost double what you originally owed. Now you understand why your mailbox is full of those credit card applications all the time. They are making lots of money off of you. I read one study this week that said 25% of all household income every month is spent on consumer debt. Not mortgage payments, just consumer debt. When you put on top of that, mortgage payments, car payments, food, and all the other necessities of life, no wonder so few people have any margin in their finances. Are you borrowing too much money? Are you enslaved to debt? How do you know if you are? Well, one way is to do a calculation. Many financial consultants say that we should spend no more than 30 to 35% of our income every month on all of our debt. House payments, car payments, credit card payment. If you are spending more than 30 to 35%, you may be in trouble. Here's another way to find out if you're a slave to debt. Here's some questions you might want to jot down. Are you borrowing to pay for items that you used to buy with cash? Are you taking out new loans before paying off previous loans?
18: Are your expenses growing faster than your income? 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Are you approaching the limits of your credit lines? Do you make only the minimum payments each month? Here's the basic problem, ladies and gentlemen, with debt. Debt allows us to artificially live beyond our means. And debt erases any financial margin that we have. 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And that's why I say consumer debt is enemy number one of financial margin. Remember, God doesn't want us to be a slave to anyone except to himself. Be careful of debt.
3: There's profound wisdom found in the book of Proverbs, and we're praying these daily studies will help liberate you from the tyranny of overspending. Earlier, I mentioned a book that coincides with this series. It's called The Solomon Secrets, 10 Keys to Your Success. There are several chapters in this best-selling book about managing your money. 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I'm referring to a two-disc collection that we're calling In God We Trust, featuring 12 powerful songs of freedom and praise performed by the First Baptist Dallas Choir and Orchestra. 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

0: I'm David J. Mullins, inviting you back next time when Dr. Jeffress shares more on how to avoid the stress and anxiety that often comes with managing our personal finances. 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
8: 94.7 News. I'm Bob Agnew in Washington. Caroline Leavitt making a return to the White House today after a nearly three-month maternity leave. She's using her White House press conference to talk about a number of the president's policies in a very positive light, not the least of which is those Trump accounts, which kicked in on the 4th of July. Leavitt says she has them for her children. In fact, more than 6.5 million American kids have already been enrolled in the program, something that could yield big benefits down the road. It's a sad day for friends and family members of the three people who went missing when that pontoon boat capsized this week off the coast of San Francisco. The U.S. Coast Guard announcing last night it has finally suspended its search after scouring about 800 square miles in search of those victims. 16 people did survive. The 20 people on board had been on a memorial trip to scatter the ashes of a deceased loved one who died several years ago. On Wall Street right now, the Dow is up 25 points. This is SRN News.
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10: Sunny to partly sunny skies and hot. Denver will see low to mid-90s today, low to mid-60s tonight, low to mid-90s Friday, quite hot, mid to upper 90s Saturday. Nighttime lows will be upper 50s to the middle 60s, breezy southeast winds in the afternoon hours. Thunderstorms will stay in

0: the mountains in areas along and west of the divide. However, beginning Sunday and especially by Monday and Tuesday, there's going to be a better chance of afternoon and evening shower and thunderstorm activity. I'm meteorologist Don Day.
1: Current temperature
2: 81 degrees.
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1: 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Pastor Ed Taylor is nearing the conclusion of a study in Galatians, and we come back to chapter 6 today. Last time we were together, we were encouraged to help each other out, to bear one another's burdens. As we begin, Pastor Ed sends out a warning against spiritual pride, something that can definitely hold us back in this whole area of helping each other.
2: Open your Bibles, Galatians chapter 6. Consider verse 3 as we move on. For if anyone thinks himself to be something when he is nothing, he deceives himself. So right here, tucked in the middle of verses 1 and 2 and 3 and 4 is a warning. And again, you can write it down in your, if you like to write in your Bibles or you're taking notes. It's a warning against spiritual pride, because pride will hold you back from being useful in the master's hands. Spiritual pride. Spiritual pride in the context of this section of scripture can go a couple different ways. First of all, spiritual pride could be lived out in your life. I don't need to help anyone. The church can help them. But you're the church, so that's not an accurate way of looking at it. Well, you know, I don't need to help them. I don't need to help them. No, you actually do need to help. And I know it gets overwhelming. We get to the place where we say, oh, I can't do everything. You're right. Nobody asks you to do everything. God just says, do something. Don't do everything. Just do something. What's in front of you? Taking care of the needs that are in front of you. You come in and out of this building, I don't know, 52 times a year. If you come on midweek, and say you have perfect attendance, A++, perfect attendance, then you're here 104 times a year just for Bible study. Let's say you come 80% of the time. 80 times you're in here. 80 times you're asked to greet people. 80 times you're sitting next to someone or in a couple of chairs over. You're somebody sitting in front of you, somebody sitting in back of you. God says to us today that we should know the people around us. And if their burdens are heavy, we should help them. That God would have given us, and he has given us, a heart to care. That's this whole section. Caring. Caring enough to do something. Some of you, I was thinking, some of you need to start getting here earlier. Now, I'm not talking about all of you that are late all the time. There's a lot of people that are late. I'm not saying get on time, stop being late. That's just the way you are. It's the way it's going to be. But maybe you can be on time next time, but that's fine. I'm talking about some of you, or most of you, that need to be here early just to greet people, just to say hi to people, just to walk around before service and just say, hey, welcome to this church. I love this church. I'm glad you're here. How can I pray for you? Just to get to know your body of Christ. Just to greet people. You know, the people that are new to our church, they usually get here early. And you can see them. They get here because they don't know what they're walking into. They don't know what kind of parking lot. They don't know where to put their kids. So they come early so they can scope out everything. And they're here early. And by the time they find everything, they come into the sanctuary early. And you know they're new because they're reading the announcements. They're actually the only ones that read the announcements. Or they're reading the announcements up there. And it's just kind of, what's this church all about? And what are they into? And then you walk up to them and go, hey, welcome here. I see that you're new. And they go, how do you know I'm new? Well, you're reading the announcements. Folks don't read the announcement around here. You got a new believer. And you're just being a loving person in your own church family. And you have given a few more of your minutes by getting here on time. You have your own kids to get settled or whatever it might be. You come to the building caring about others before you ever care about yourself. It changes you. Some of you need to do that. And of course, the introverts are like, oh, I'll never do that. And you've been hiding behind your personality for a long time. It's okay to be introverted, extroverted, whatever. You're introverted. It's okay. God's not going to embarrass you. He's not going to make life harder for you. Here's what God will probably do. You're the introverted one, and you go, okay, I'll do it. And you walk in, and you meet somebody, and guess what? You meet another introverted person, and this is how it's going to go. Hi, my name is Ed, and I came here. And the other person will go, hi, I didn't really want to be greeted, but I'm glad you're here. And it's just God all connects you up. But you got to make yourself available and obey this. The Bible says it's a command. Bear one another's burdens. How will you ever know someone's burdens unless you approach them, unless you think of them, unless you start talking to them? Even today, in greeting. I love doing it. We train all the pastors to do this, all the school ministry. So there are people always early greeting. As soon as I'm done praying, I'm going to meet everyone here that's new, everyone that got here. I just want to catch up with them. I can't say hey to everyone, but I'll say hey to as many people as I can. And sometimes I sit down, sometimes I'll pray, sometimes I'll hear their story. But I was walking around in both services, even last night, a lot of heavy pain in the room. That could just be that those are who I'm drawn to or who are drawn to me, and that's possible. It could just be for my prayer life to pray and to learn. I don't know. I just know that's what it was today. I was greeting and I was joking around with some people in the back, you know, probably happy and excited, reminding everybody that the Dodgers are back-to-back world champions. And, you know, when I was in Brooklyn, I thanked everyone for giving us the Dodgers because, you know, that's where they started. And so we're happy. And I'm walking up a couple rows and I'm greeting with a big smile on my face because we were just having some fun before service and greeting and catching up on life. And there were tears in her eyes. And I wasn't sure if it was allergies or not or what was going on. So I sat down with her and I asked her if she was okay, which led her to break down in crying. And rather than talk, because there really wasn't much to talk about, I just laid my hands on her and prayed for her. Now, of course, I'm the pastor, yes. But that was my sister in the Lord. A sister in church. I still don't even know what it was. She didn't share with me and I didn't ask her. But I did take her to the Lord. Imagine if you multiply that by 100 people or 200, where there's more people asking each other, how can I pray for you, than there are people to pray. What a testimony that is. Because then you start a new habit in your life. And it doesn't just extend to the church. This is how you show up at work. You actually show up at work ready for the Lord to show you someone. Ready to step in. You know, the person that's been really hard to work with. Oh, I'm getting a new job. I got to get a new job because of so-and-so. Well, guess what so-and-so's saying? I'm going to get a new job. I'm going to get a new job because of you. But what if you came in, and I know it's hard and working in the world is hard. You know, work is not the curse, by the way, biblically. Work is not the curse. It just being hard is the curse. But work is given to us by God. He wants us to work. He wants us to produce. That's God's will for our lives. So what if you went to work tomorrow morning with the heart of, God has sent me here so I can help someone? Would that not change your whole perspective? I think it would. That doesn't mean work won't be hard. It's still going to be hard. But it's going to be easier for you because you're walking in the Spirit and you're not in the flesh. And maybe instead of getting in the flesh and 15 minutes into your shift, you get into the flesh the last 15 minutes of your shift. Look what God has done in a whole day to use you for the kingdom. That's what he's talking about here. Don't be spiritually prideful, thinking that you're somebody. Well, I'm somebody, Ed. And the Bible says, no, if you think you're somebody when you're nothing. And you look at this and go, wait a minute, is God trying to tell me? You know, this isn't like a statement of self-esteem, trying to demean you or put you down. He's just telling us, remember where you came from, and that'll keep you humble. Remember where you came from, and that will keep you humble. Because if you're spiritually prideful, that's one more barrier that's there between you and someone that needs you. And perhaps even you need them. We read in the psalm today, in Psalm 36, that the prideful refuse to act wisely. They strive against wisdom. And that's exactly where they fall. It says in verse 3 here in Galatians that they're deceiving themselves. We deceive ourselves in pride. Because so often we're faced with situations and circumstances that are impossible. But instead of thinking of ourselves and our own inadequacy, we turn to the Lord. And he's faithful. Notice now verse 4 and 5. But let each one, so not spiritual pride, instead let each one examine his own work, and then he'll have rejoicing in himself alone and not in another. For each one shall bear his own load. Let each one examine. So you can circle that word examine in verse 4, and you can write next to it scrutinize. It's the kind of examination where you pay very, very close attention to all the details. It says, examine yourself. Pay attention to the details in your life. I mean, when's the last time you were in front of a mirror? You went in front of the mirror and you asked the Lord to show you who you are. You ask the Lord. You know, you got, I think of some marriage issues that are in the room right now, and I think it's always their fault, their fault, their fault. When's the last time you just looked in the mirror and go, Lord, what about me? What about me, Lord? What do you want to do in my life? You obviously allowed this, and it's very hard, but what about me? And you're looking at the world today, and you got, they're doing it wrong, and they're doing it wrong, and they're doing it wrong. When's the last time you just stand in front of the mirror and go, what am I doing wrong? That's what he says here. Look at your own life. Let the Holy Spirit penetrate and speak. Just pray out the psalmist where he says, oh Lord, search me and know me. Reveal to me any unclean thing and then show me the pathway of righteousness. Scrutinize. It's ourselves. Those of us as believers, we're so value the truth. We traffic in the truth. We're always in the Word of God. And we're helping others, but before we ever help others, listen, before we ever help others, we've got to get our own house in order. Amen. Our own house, our own lives. Let me show you, Jesus illustrated this. Turn over to Matthew chapter 7 with me. Matthew chapter 7, we're almost done today. But the teachings, the older I get following Christ, the easier it is to understand that the teachings of Jesus are so simple. Children can understand what Jesus is saying. Young children can understand even this particular passage. Kids can understand this. They can get the picture. Notice what he says. Jesus is teaching on the same subject. Verse 1, chapter 7, Matthew. Judge not that you not be judged. For with what judgment you judge, you'll be judged. And with the same measure you use, it'll be measured back to you. Not a prohibition of all judgments. We all make judgments. But a prohibition of, I believe, at least two types of judgment. Hypocritical and hypercritical. Hypocritical and hypercritical. I've taught on that in another Bible study. You can pick up study on the app or on the website. But notice the illustration now. In case you don't understand what he's teaching, look how Jesus illustrates it. And why do you look at the speck in your brother's eye and you don't consider the plank in your own eye? How can you say to your brother, let me remove the speck out of your eye and look, a plank is in your own eye? Now, what a silly illustration. It's absolutely silly. It's funny. There you are. You've got this big 2x4 sticking out of your eye. Like, it's this big. It's this far out. And you're going around and you're trying to take the speck out of your brother's eye. Hey, brother, I see this little problem in your foot. And let me get it close enough. And let me take it. And what happens? You knock him in the head with your 2x4. And you're like, hey, get closer here. But bro, I can't get closer because your 2x4 keeps hitting me in the forehead. What's your problem? Well, you got a speck, brother. Dude. I got a speck. But have you looked in the mirror lately? I think you've got a bigger problem than I do. And think about it. Those of us with planks in our eyes, everybody sees them but us. Everybody sees them. It's pretty obvious. I mean, if you walked in, we're calling 911. If you walk in with a plank in your eye, you had some accident at work and you just had to come to church, we're going to call 911 for you. I mean, we see it. You may not see it, but we see it. But a speck? Nobody sees the speck. You have never seen another speck in someone's eye unless they asked you to. I know on occasion Marie will ask me, hey Ed, will you come over? And she'll open up her eyelid and she'll blow in my eye to get something out. But I would never know she had a problem with her eye unless she asked me. How would I know? I can't go in around and wake it up. Where's the speck? Look, I see the speck and I'm examining her eyes. And all I'm looking for is fault in her instead of seeing her for who she is. That's what Jesus say. You're going to have a hard time bearing one another's burdens if you don't see your own issues. If you don't examine your own life and stay clean before the Lord. Get your own house in order so that you can be helpful to others. If you're a person with a plank in your eye, your house is not in order. You're not walking in the Spirit, but you think you can help everyone else's life. You think you got all the answers because you took a class and you have a degree and you have been counseling in the church for... If that's you, this is what the Bible says. You're a hypocrite. Verse 5. That's what Jesus says. You hypocrite. The one with the plank looking for the speck. You hypocrite. And then he says, here's how to get out of it. First, remove the plank from your own eye. Humility. Repentance. Then you'll begin to see clearly to remove the speck out of your brother's eye. And you know what I found to be very true in my own life? That the more time I spend on taking care of the things in my own life, on my own personal walk that needs attention, the more time I spend on that, I'm not even really looking for specks. I might respond to them, but I'm not really looking for them. I don't see the worst in someone when the Lord has me working on the worst in myself, just walking in the Spirit. You'll rejoice as you help others by helping yourself. And then he says back in Galatians in verse 5, the conclusion of this paragraph is, for each one shall bear his own load. Which it sounds like a contradiction to some degree, because earlier he said, bear one another's burdens, and now he's saying, bear your own load. But this is where knowing the original language or having access to dictionaries like I do, and you do too on blueletterbible.org, you can get the same dictionaries I use. You can see the original word that's used in verse 2 is very different than what's used in verse 5. So in verse 2, the idea of a burden is like being kicked in the gut. Being kicked in the gut. Where I don't know if you've ever lost your breath, you know, maybe gotten hit or punched or fall off your bike or something, and you can't breathe. And you need help. Somebody needs to help you start breathing again. The burden is like taking a hit in the chest. Whereas in verse 5, when you bear your own load, that's just everyday life. You just live your life. The idea behind this word is a soldier's pack. You know, soldiers, they all have their own pack. Everybody has their own pack, but if somebody needs help along the way, they have their own pack, but they're also helping their brother. That's what he's... So all of us have to carry our own load. We are to be burden bearers, what? Not burden givers. And the way that we're not burden givers is we carry our own load. Let me show you another scripture. Turn over to 2 Thessalonians chapter 3 now, because there was a problem, and there is a problem in churches in the first century, even to this day, where there are churches with burden givers. And they're not here to give, they're here to take. And the Bible says, no, don't do that. Don't be a taker, but be a giver. Be a burden bearer, not a burden giver. So in the church in Thessalonica, another group of believers, they had some serious problems. And in this case, here in chapter 3, there were believers that didn't want to work. They didn't want to work. They didn't want to bear their own burdens. Notice what Paul says to them in verse 7 of chapter 3. 2 Thessalonians 3:7. For you yourselves know how you ought to follow us, for we were not disorderly among you. Nor did we eat anyone's bread free of charge, but worked with labor and toil night and day, that we might not be a burden to anyone. So Paul comes in and gives the illustration. We were not a burden to you. We didn't give you a burden. We helped you by carrying your burden. So he says, look, you have us as an example. We worked with our hands. And he says, verse 9, not because we don't have authority. He certainly did have authority as an apostle, but he wanted to make himself an example of how you should follow us. Verse 10, for even when we were with you, we commanded you this, if anyone will not work, neither shall he eat. For we hear that there are some who walk among you in a disorderly manner, not working at all, but are busybodies. So he's describing a very specific group of people. He's not describing someone that might have been laid off or having issues at work or a downtime where hours were cut. He's talking about those that have decided that they're going to mooch off other believers. They're not going to work with their own hands. They're not going to be faithful with the gifts and talents they have. They're not going to take any job to make ends meet, but rather they're going to take advantage of well-meaning believers. That was what happening in Thessalonica, and it has certainly happened through our church in the last 26 years. We've seen it come and go from time to time, where folks will come in and they want to be takers and not givers. They want to take and add a burden to someone rather than take a burden. And it's an issue that is important that you pay attention to. It may not be work for you, But certainly getting things in order in your own life will help you bear others' burdens so that we can love one another. Because there are times where, and we see it just about every week, I mean, it's certainly here every week, where some in our church who have their own burden, their own pack, their own challenging life, issues with the kids or a divorce or single mom, just they have their own pack and it's heavy. And something happens with some heavy situation, or even not so heavy, but now that it's on their shoulders, it's super heavy. And they need those of us that are stronger, or those of us that are in a more stronger position, to come along and help them relieve the load, to help them along the way. Not to do things for them, but to rather help them bear the burden. I know one of the difficulties I've always had as a believer and as a pastor is the folks that are in my office where I'm just sitting there, I'm talking to you, and I just wish I could take it away from you. I just wish I could take it away. I wish I could relieve the consequences of sin. I think of when my kids were young and they would get really, really sick with fever. And I would just lay on them and pray over them as they're sweating and they're hurting. And I would just ask God, would you just give that sickness to me and relieve my kid. Just take it. That would be my prayer. Just take it away from him. And the Lord would tell me that's not my sickness to bear. That he bore our sicknesses on the cross. And I'm going to trust my kids with him. And I'm not the one that's going to take it away. And when it comes to the body of Christ, this kind of love matters. It matters to other believers, but it also matters outside of the walls of this church, which is where we live most of our lives. Where we live most of our lives are not here, but there. And we want these healthy homes, effective and safe homes, where the Lord will use us so that we take care of our own business so we can take care of others. That we're not walking around with a plank in our eye looking for specks, but we're just taking care of business and being led by the Holy Spirit. Perhaps, and I know I use the illustration, you don't have to do it this way, but it's very, where you just look at yourself in the mirror and say, Lord, what do you want from my life? Am I in the right place? Am I doing the right thing? Am I responding the right way? Help me, Lord. Show me, lead me, guide me. So that at the end of the day, if we do well or we don't do well, we can say at the end of the day, but I asked the Lord and I thought I was following him. And now he's correcting me. And I want to be a help in the church. I don't want to be a hurt.
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10: And I think God really showed me ways that I was tearing down my own house. And I think it starts a lot of times with the marriage and just allowing seeds of discontentment or, you know, just being distant or whatever to tear down the house on your own. I think the biggest threat to families comes not from the outside, but maybe from the inside.
11: Well, Jessica Smart is back with us today on Focus on the Family with Jim Daly. I'm John Fuller, and we're glad you're here.
8: Yeah, we had a great conversation last time, things about being that memory-making mom and how to concentrate on that. Probably the biggest thing is how to prioritize your life so you're spending time on the right things. And Jessica gave us a good analogy of what are the big boulders in our life that we need to think about. 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
11: Mm-hmm. Yeah. 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And you can learn more at our website.
8: Jessica, welcome back.
10: Thanks for having me.
8: Yeah, this is good. It was so fun yesterday. You know, I was thinking about our boys, and I think it'd be shaped into a good question for you here right off the bat. You know, sometimes when they're younger, our kids, you know, they're at each other a little bit. And having two boys, I know you have two boys and a girl, but the two boys for us, I mean, I remember one day they were wrestling down in the basement and Troy came up and he looked a little like he was in trouble. And I'm like, what's up? And he showed me his fist and he said, I punched Trent and he had his tooth in his embedded in his knuckle. And I was like, wow, you really whacked him. And I am happy to say they are best of buddies now. But, you know, it was a moment that I think Troy probably had to set his boundaries with Trent, who was always daunting him. But speak to that idea that, you know, some your kids aren't always going to get along, but the goal, the long arc is that, you know what, they're going to like each other. I like that.
10: Well, I love that story because I think that kind of sums it up. When we were growing up, my mom always said, your siblings are going to be your best friends. And we were like, these people? Like, you are wrong. Maybe that was true for you. Yeah. But it has, as I mentioned yesterday, we live on a family farm with my two sisters and my brother is nearby. We have become each other's best friends. And so I think her language around it helped a lot because we were constantly told, these people are going to be your best friends. And it, she had this other phrase she would always say, if you can't love your family, then you can't love anyone else. And God calls us, these are the people God calls us to love and invest in. So I think messaging is important. But what you're saying is really a big deal. I think as parents, we're tempted to just like ignore it or give them technology or just go away. Like we don't want to deal with it. But the way that they treat one another is so important.
8: Yeah.
10: You know, that can make an impact on who these kids are becoming. So there's no secret sauce, right?
8: Right.
10: If I had it, I would have $1 million. But some things that have worked for us, I think, at certain points, sitting down with the kids and sort of saying, this is your most important job right now. This is your calling, is to love your siblings. And there's usually always kind of the dynamic in the family of like the two that don't get along. And they switch. I think they like tag team and then tap someone else out when they're getting along.
8: No, I know the picture. Yeah.
10: But sort of phrasing it as like, this is the job God has given you, is to love this brother, to love this sister. And then as parents, to put your money where your mouth is and really, create systems in the home that are going to reinforce that. So, you know, it is hard to enact discipline, but I say to my kids, if you're not going to treat each other nicely, you're not going to live this happy, wonderful life and go have this, you know, plush social schedule where I'm going to cart you all over if you're kind of a jerk in the home,
8: right?
10: We're going to fix this. Like, you can't deal with each other nicely. Things are going to change.
8: Yeah.
10: And so on the positive side, people might call it bribing. I don't, but incentivizing your kids. So, you know, I talk about I had two kids that had kind of been in a long story of not loving each other well, is what I'll say. And I told them if they played Monopoly for 2 hours and the winner was a good winner and the loser was a good loser and they didn't get any fights, that I would take them to Chick-fil-A afterwards. And honestly, like, that helped.
8: It worked, exactly.
10: You know, I as an adult use motivation in different ways. And so kind of giving them a little carrot of like, you know, I see you. I know this is going to be a tough job, but here's your reward. So that's just maybe one.
8: Now, did you really
10: way.
8: Sit for 2 hours and watch them play Monopoly?
10: No, I was in the other room.
8: Okay, you just needed the outcome.
10: Right, yeah. I mean, I was overhearing what was happening. But
8: that'd be even better. Let each of them vote on the other's attitude.
10: Oh, I don't know about that. That wouldn't have worked in my own house. Yeah, I did hear what was happening, so yeah. I could have assessed. But
8: I was just going to say, some of this is just practical common sense stuff, right?
10: Mm-hmm.
8: And just apply that and try to de-escalate as a parent and ask them. I remember a good friend of mine, Danny Vandenhever, down in South Africa. I used to watch him. He had four children, three older girls, and then the youngest was a son, Rudy. And Rudy, it was so fun because Rudy would be picked on by the sisters, you know, and then he would pick on him. And Donnie would say, Rudy, come here, my son. Sit in my lap and let's talk about what's happening. Why do you let your sisters get under your skin? How do you do this differently? And I just love the attitude and the way that he talked with him about, you know, this is what it means to be a brother. That's what he was saying. And don't take the bait and try to be a little above that fray. But talking about it is really good. Instead of going, what are you doing? Stop that. And, you know, kind of screeching back at that scene at your kids. Talk it through with them. What's motivating you to act like this, right?
10: Exactly.
8: So it's really good. And that's what your book is so replete with, and I love it. You also mentioned the book about memory making. We covered that last time, but you say it's important to create a strong family identity. I love that. I don't know that we did that well. I mean, we were Christians, and we talked about those spiritual things, But I don't think we ever wrote down a mission statement. You know, what is our family about? We talked about it, you know, what we want to be about in terms of loving each other and treating each other with respect and loving God and loving each other in the home and outside the home, our neighbors. How did you do that, and what did you write down?
10: Well, yeah, I don't know that you need to have a big giant meeting and flip. That might be exciting to some people.
8: Yeah.
10: Honestly, it is not to my husband. He doesn't love meetings. I love meetings. I think they're great. But
8: so first you have to negotiate that.
10: Exactly. Right. So you can certainly lay out a mission statement, and I kind of talk through that with values. But I think more it's about creating a shared family culture, and you can do that through stories, which, you know, I know some people are great at telling stories and some aren't, but just kind of having these things of retelling, like the day you were born, and here's a story about your grandfather, and, you know, shared language of things we love together. And I talk in the book also about recipes, which is kind of like, feels like a silly one, but it's really not, because you guys probably have family recipes that mean something. And so passing that down, it's a good just reminder as parents to have those conversations. We get in our own heads and we're busy with our own stuff, but that's what I'm all about, is just small things that make a big impact.
8: Let me ask you, Jessica, you also write in the book about creating a nest. That sounds self-described, but what do you mean by it?
10: Yes. And I don't want to put pressure on people of like, okay, now you're telling me another thing I have to do. Because really it's about love. My grandmother, as we mentioned yesterday, her house was a double wide trailer and it was quite cluttered, and she did not have a lot of money, but we loved it because we were welcomed there. And it meant something, because she would give us canned peaches from Sam's Club, and, you know, we gathered around her big old table. And so it's about creating an environment more than curating this certain atmosphere,
8: right?
10: Which can actually sometimes alienate people. But I think just saying, how can I serve my people well? And I do think there's a time and a place to declutter and clean up, and that does serve our families well. If you're listening to this and you have little kids and you're just trying to stay alive, this is maybe not your season to create a nest
8: like this.
10: Just
8: stay alive.
10: Yeah, just stay alive. You're doing the right thing. But what my point is when you get a little bit of extra margin in your life, invest it in your home. And that can look a lot of different ways, right? Maybe you're a baker. Maybe you're crafty. Maybe you're a decorator.
8: Crafty. I like this. I've never heard that. The crafty.
10: Yes.
8: Are you a crafty?
10: I am not. And that's the thing. I did, right? That wasn't my gift. But I just want to, like, I guess, encourage moms to use their giftings on their family. And to our previous conversation, the culture today is encouraging us to go make a big name elsewhere. But what would it look like if you poured your gifts into your home and got excited about your own home? Like, what excites you about that? And how could you bring the gifts that God's given you to flourish and to create in your own home? And again, it's so exciting because it can look different for all of us. I outline in the book general principles like beauty and order, which I believe are gifts from God. So there's usually common themes, but you know, my mom's house was very inviting. It looks different from mine, looks different from my mother-in-law's. But just wanting to encourage parents to pour their energies, particularly women, in the home.
8: You know, one of the difficulties there, and, you know, I can just see this in the extended relationships that I have. You go to a dinner party or something like that. There can be, for a woman, and men too, but we're talking about moms and wives, this unhealthy kind of comparison that occurs. And it's hard to say where that line is, you know. So you're the busy mom, and maybe you're out of the little stage. So, you know, you've got a little time to keep the home a little more organized, or kids aren't on the scene yet, and you can keep things organized. When is it too much? I mean, I've gone into some homes, they look like, wow, this should be in a magazine. Mm-hmm. Every detail, every napkin is in the right place, every, you know what I'm saying?
10: Well,
8: and you're going, how much time did everybody spend on the house? And
10: but it's like anything else, isn't it? It's about the heart and it's about the motivation. And I think of my mom, who has a beautiful home. And this summer we had an event. It was supposed to be a concert outside, and it started suddenly raining and thunderstorming. And she allowed 50 to 60 people to tramps in her living room to move the concert to an immediate house concert. And I saw kind of in her face of like, okay, this is going to be a lot. But because her motivation is to serve people, she was able to use her home for people and not for herself. And so I think just doing a heart check. But I agree with you. It is a hard thing. My point here is just to serve our families. Not everyone in the world has to like your house, as long as your family does.
8: Well, and you got to be comfortable with that.
10: Comfortable.
8: That's the point.
10: Exactly.
8: And maybe that's the line, when you're always feeling you got to do more to make them comfortable.
10: Mm-hmm.
8: Maybe you're over the line.
10: Mm-hmm. Yes, exactly.
11: Yeah, it makes me think of some of the questions you asked last time about sports involvement and things like that. What good questions to ask when you're seeing things maybe taking precedence over people.
10: Mm-hmm.
11: Our guest today on Focus on the Family with Jim Daly is Jessica Smart, and we're covering some of the content in her book, Come On Home, A Grace-Filled Guide to Raising a Family Who Loves and Likes Each Other. 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
8: Jessica, you dedicate a portion of your book to creating boundaries in family. You call it loving authority. That's a good way to put it. What does that look like in your home?
10: So loving authority, what we're sort of going at is not so much that they love it, but loving as an adjective, like you're, as a parent, trying to convey an authority that is loving. So it's kind of like two ends of the spectrum, but not really. And this can be a little bit countercultural. You know, we kind of have like a gentle parenting moment, and there are certainly some good techniques from that. But there's just so much research, and I felt it in my own life too, that what kids really need is authority. They crave it. God made
8: boundaries.
10: Us. Boundaries,
8: yeah.
10: Exactly. But you can't simply have rules and boundaries. That's a cold home, and
8: right.
10: Many of us have been raised in that. That's not life-giving. You can't have all love, but you can't have all authority, you know, and not that spirit of you are loved, but here is the line, and don't go past it.
8: Right.
10: And I feel like my parents modeled that really well. Oh. They didn't dole out punishments, you know, needlessly. It was just kind of like they expected the best of us, and we wanted to be who they thought we were. My dad particularly embodied that. He just really believes in all of his kids. And so you wanted to be what they thought you were. But also, you knew when push came to shove, there was someone at the helm. There was someone directing this ship. There was someone home. And that's very comforting to kids. So, yeah, loving authority. In my research, I landed on this phrase called elephant parenting. You know, we have the tiger moms, which is like the rah-rah aggressive, you know, go
8: defense.
10: fight. Right.
8: Defend their child at all costs.
10: Yes, exactly. And then, you know, you have the helicopter parent. Nobody wants to be the helicopter parent. And so evidently this concept of elephant parenting is because I guess in nature, elephants are very nurturing, but obviously very strong. And so I kind of joke that that's what we're going for, is just creating this environment where it's a loving authority. And certainly easier said than done, but that's our goal. And as I have difficult times with different kids, the Lord has brought a phrase to my mind over and over, which is love hard, discipline hard. In the stages when things are just stressful and you're not really sure, to both discipline really well, but also to really love them well. Take them out to breakfast. Give them a back scratch. Spend time with them so that they know my mom and dad really love me, but also they're paying attention. You know,
8: yeah.
10: They're not going to let me slide out of here.
11: Yeah. Jessica, how do you elephant parent a cactus? I'm thinking about as kids get older.
8: Elephant parent a cactus.
11: As they get older, they just, you know, they get all feelings
8: prickly.
11: Bent out of shape, and you can't talk to them. They want to eye roll you to death. So what does it look like to be the elephant parent as they get older?
10: I think that, I mean, yeah, that is a $1 million question. I think it's so important for us to be the adult in the room and to guard our feelings and to not get our sense of security from how our kids are relating to us. We're not in it to be friends. You know, there's a bigger picture. There's a perspective. There's a long term. And how many of us either were or know stories of kids that just were difficult for a couple years and then they come around. You know, and my mom just did such a good job of loving the kids in her life through different seasons. I think she just had a long-term perspective. It was like, you and I, we're going to be here forever. I'm going to love you forever. You can be a little bit weird right now, be a cactus, but I'm here. I'm not going anywhere. And so there's just this deep, I think that unrattles children. You know, it's deeply settling, and you just can't evaluate what you're seeing, you know, without taking into account what's happening under the roots of the cactus, I guess.
8: Yeah. And I think to peel that back a little bit on the parenting side, what's going on in you where you need that perfection out of your child?
10: Yeah.
8: And the damage that's going to be done expecting perfection, because guess what? You're not perfect either. Mm-hmm. That's the whole point of the spiritual battle in this life, right? Mm-hmm. That's why we're all sinners saved by grace.
10: And it comes back to, what is our goal? And this is terribly convicting to me, but is my goal to curate this wonderful family so that it looks good? Or am I just trying to be faithful to what God has called me to do? And if you're trying to be faithful, that simplifies things, because you can accomplish that.
8: Yeah.
10: You know, there's not a, you can't control your kids' behavior, but you can control if you submit your life to the Lord and just try to be obedient. And I think that's what my mom and my grandmother modeled so well throughout the years.
8: No, and it's so good. Mm-hmm. You know, Jessica, that raises a point. We've been working with Katie Faust, and she's got a great little ministry called Them Before Us. And the theme in there is a real general principle when you look at culture today. And that is, there was a time when adults sacrificed for children. And now, as a culture, we're kind of asking children to sacrifice for adults, whether it's broken marriages and kids ending up in foster care, or, you know, the whole LGBTQ thing and children adopted into, either purposefully adopted into, homes with no dad or no mom. And we're just, as a culture, losing our way to say, let's put children first ahead of us rather than adults being selfish. And I think that's really at the core of the whole culture, and trying to figure out, how do we do this? And how do we, like your grandmother, how do you say, okay, I may not have the perfect marriage, and it may not be even a healthy marriage, but I'm going to fight for staying together, making the improvements I can make, really for the sake of the children and the grandchildren. That's a noble goal. Now, we're not talking about if you're in an abusive situation, you got to get to safety and those things. But we're talking about, you know, just the apathetic marriage. Think of the kids and the grandkids. And, you know, in there, God will be present for you and with you. And aim to do better. And that's your goal, is to do those things where you can hopefully have a good marriage, something that you're excited about, right?
10: Yeah. And so many of these issues that we're talking about are about perspective and doing something today that's not paying off today, but paying off later. And I talk in the book about planting a tree, which seems like a colossal waste of time in some ways, because you're not going to eat that fruit for years and years and years. But so many of these women that I have seen in my life were planting fruit for years and generations down the road. I heard just such a cool story recently. I don't know if you guys follow Forrest Frank, but, you know, he's this Christian musician who has exploded not only the Christian music scene, but the non-Christian, and is really kind of reaching this new generation. But I heard a clip of a conversation with his grandfather and him, and his grandfather just said, "We've been praying for you for years and years, and it's so cool that you're the one God is using to reach this generation." And Forrest spent years not walking with the Lord, and so it was such a cool reminder to hear, like, this grandfather had been praying for him years and years and years, and now the fruit. And so we have no idea who we are raising.
8: Well,
10: we have no idea who we're raising and how they're going to impact the culture. So the small decisions that are difficult now may be growing fruit that we have absolutely no concept what it is. And that's energizing to me as a mom.
8: These are good pow punches right at the end here, because I wanted to end with your mom's story of her ability to forgive, which you noted in the book, and what an impression that made on you.
10: Yes, we mentioned yesterday just common themes that I saw in strong families. One being, they have someone who has made the family their highest priority. Two being, which we spoke about, that they not only love but like each other. Three being that there's a loving authority in the home. And then the last one is that I think strong families forgive. Because, you know, I say you can take all the vacations you want, you can do all the traditions, but if there's this latent rumbling of bitterness, that's very hard to unseed, and it will eventually become evident. And so my mom has just done such a good job of retaining grace in her heart and in the home. And that is easy to say, but so hard to do, because it means that you are forgiving people for doing things that are wrong. But if you don't have that in the home, I don't think any of the rest of it is even going to make a dent. You know, if there's not a culture of you're forgiven and we love you and you and I are going to be in this for a really long time together. So big picture, like, we're going to let whatever this is go. And again, we live on a family farm, so we have issues, right? Whenever people are together, there's going to be stuff. But my mom would just often say, Jesus has forgiven me so much, I don't want to hold on to any bitterness. And, you know, I remind myself, if she can forgive, of course I can. If Corrie ten Boom, you know, we've heard her story, if she's able to forgive, surely we can for some of these, you know, petty or maybe not petty infractions within the home. But I do think grace and forgiveness is the foundation.
8: Well, it sets a great aroma. Yeah, I mean, that's a spiritual truism, right? Those are characteristics of God. So when we're putting those into play in our life, forgiveness and love and kindness and goodness, the fruit of the Spirit, you're going to have a great aroma in that home.
10: And I like how you said fruit of the Spirit, because this isn't something we can conjure up on our own.
8: Yeah.
10: Right? We need help. We need outside help.
8: Well, it's of His character. Think of that. And that's what we're aiming for. Jessica, this has been great. I so appreciate the time we spent together this time and last time. And your book, Come On Home, A Grace-Filled Guide to Raising a Family Who Loves and Likes Each Other. I just love the title, and the content is so good. Thanks for these great nuggets of wisdom on marriage and parenting. So thanks again for being with us today.
10: It's been an honor to be here.
8: Yeah, it's so good. And I think, hopefully, you're catching it. What Jessica's book is filled with is great information on how to adjust your compass. And if you're in that spot where, like we talked about last time, you may not be spending your time in the right places, you need to reorient what's a core principle for you, the book will guide you in all that and help you rethink what are the big rocks in that jar, what are the pebbles, and then what's the sand stuff that you do quickly or maybe you don't do at all in order to give you time to do the other things that are more important. I think most of you are going to say, yes, I need that. Get in touch with us. Just make a gift of any amount to help the ministry here at Focus, and we'll send you a copy of the book as our way of saying thank you for being part of the ministry. And let me also say this. I'm so grateful how God is using this program to change lives. A mom named Ann from Nebraska said this: as a stay-at-home mom of three teenagers, I listen almost daily to your broadcast. The variety of your shows provides guidance and encouragement to me as a mom and a wife, but also as a Christian. I often find myself sharing episodes with friends and family. God is really working through this ministry. You're in our prayers. Well, thank you, Ann. I certainly love that impact on you and your family's life, and I thank you too for the endorsement and for allowing us to come alongside you as a mom and wife. That's what it's about. And I hope Ann's example inspires you to join our support team. 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A monthly pledge of just $15 makes it possible for us to put biblical resources like books, videos, and more into the hands of six families like Ann's who reach out to us. That's a powerful investment, and I invite you to

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6: With SRN News, I'm Bob Agnew in Washington. Caroline Leavitt making a return to the White House today after a nearly 3-month maternity leave. She used a press briefing to tout the benefits of those new Trump accounts. Leavitt offered little information about what the president can be expected to speak about tonight as he addresses the nation. Texas Governor Greg Abbott has issued disaster declarations in 59 counties across his state. That's after days of heavy rains posing once again a serious risk of the kind of flash flooding that left 25 girls dead at a Christian camp last year. U.S. Coast Guard crews have suspended their search for 3 people who were still missing a day after their boat capsized in the cold, choppy waters in San Francisco Bay. That vessel had been carrying 20 people. 16 were rescued. One was already confirmed dead. On Wall Street, the Dow Jones Industrial Average and the other major indexes struggling. The Dow's off 138 points. This is SRN News.
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7: Good afternoon, Denver. It's another hot one for the metro with afternoon temps in the lower to mid 90s under mostly sunny skies. Going to stay clear and mild tonight in the mid 50s. The Rockies are back in town and back in action, fresh off the All-Star break, setting up a 3-game homestand against the Cincinnati Reds Friday. Afternoon highs low to mid 90s. First pitch temperature near 88 on our way to lows middle and upper 60s. A hot weekend with middle and upper 90s, continued sunny and dry with lows middle and upper 60s. I'm Day Weather Meteorologist Don Watson.
8: Current temperature
9: 85 degrees.
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0: Welcome to Be Set Free, the radio outreach of Whitefields Community Church in Longmont, Colorado. 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Pastor Nick's desire is to bring the gospel into your life so you can experience the joy and freedom that can only be found through Jesus. Today's message comes from the series Behold Your King, a study in the Gospel of Matthew, where in the Gospel of Matthew we see that Jesus is the promised Messiah, the God who saves, come to establish His kingdom, reveal himself to us. Here's Pastor Nick.
1: Well, again, open in your Bibles, Matthew 26. I'm going to begin this morning by reading a portion of our passage, and then we're going to study through it. So I'll have the verses on the screen, kind of selected verses from our passage today, and you can also follow along in your Bibles. So Matthew 26, starting in verse 31. Then Jesus said to them, "You will all fall away because of me this night, for it is written, I will strike the shepherd, and the sheep of the flock will be scattered. But after I am raised up, I will go before you to Galilee." Peter answered him, "Though they all fall away because of you, I will never fall away." And Jesus said to him, "Truly I tell you, this very night, before the rooster crows, you will deny me three times." Verse 36, when Jesus went with them to a place called Gethsemane, he said to his disciples, "Sit here while I go over there and pray." And going a little farther, he fell on his face and prayed, saying, "My Father, if it be possible, let this cup pass from me. Nevertheless, not as I will, but as you will." And he came to the disciples and found them sleeping. And he said to Peter, "So you could not watch with me 1 hour? Watch and pray that you may not enter into temptation. The spirit indeed is willing, but the flesh is weak." This is God's word. Let's pray one more time. Lord, we ask for your wisdom, your guidance, Lord, insight into your word. Help us to understand it, and we pray that you transform us by it today as we hear it. In Jesus' name, amen. Well, it was September of 2007. Our son had just been born. We were living in Hungary at the time, but all my friends from Colorado were writing me asking if I had heard what was going on with the Colorado Rockies, the baseball team. You see, Todd Helton was leading the team on a historic run. They won 14 of their last 15 regular season games. They entered into the playoffs, and that month became known as Rocktober. My friends in Colorado, they were sending us Rockies onesies for our baby to wear. Everybody was a fan. The Rockies went on to the World Series, and my parents came to visit us at that time, and my dad and I stayed up every single night that there was a game. We stayed up till 4 in the morning watching these games on this stream that I found from a channel in Taiwan. It was all in Chinese. We didn't understand a thing. We were exhausted. The stream was bad, but we didn't care because we were fans, and we were devoted to our team. We were willing to pay that price. But fast forward to today, and some friends of mine from California wrote me a while back, said they're going to be in Denver, and that they got tickets to see the Dodgers play the Rockies, and that I should join them at the game. And they already bought tickets in this one section, so they sent me the ticket number and everything. And so I looked up, you know, how much it would cost for me to go to this game and sit with them. And I decided, you know what? I'm going to pass, man, actually. If it was like the Nuggets, maybe for the same price, I'd totally do it. But guys, it's the Rockies, and they're just really bad. They're like historically bad. You know, I heard that I was just recently in Los Angeles, and you know, they have a big problem there with people breaking into cars and taking stuff out of them. But you know, here in Denver, like the problem is that people are breaking into cars and leaving Rockies tickets in them. And look, I still like the Rockies. Like, I still consider myself a fan. But when it comes to paying the price of money and time, it's really hard to be motivated. I gotta be honest. You see, when a team is winning, it's easy to be a fan. Everybody's a fan. Jerseys, hats, and all the rest. But I'm just pointing out, nobody in here is wearing a Rockies jersey today, okay? You see, when the team is losing, that's when your devotion is put to the test. Now, that's not just with sports. That same principle is true in other areas of life as well. When times are tough, your devotion to something is put to the test. There are times when your devotion to your spouse is put to the test. There are times when your devotion to your friends or your devotion to commitments that you've made will be put to the test because of hardships and difficulties. And in the passage we're studying today, both Jesus and his disciples are going to have their devotion put to the test. For Jesus, as he prepares to go to the cross, his devotion to doing the will of the Father is going to be put to the test. For the disciples, as they prepare themselves for disappointment and persecution, their devotion to Jesus is going to be put to the test. And for all of you here today, listen, there will be times in your life when your devotion to Jesus will be put to the test. Maybe because of pressures you face from other people. Maybe because of hardships or difficulties that come into your life that cause you to question your faith or make you wonder if it's even worth it to continue being a Christian or going to church or serving others in that capacity that you serve. What do you do when your devotion is put to the test? Because it's easy to be devoted when everything's fun and exciting, when it's all up and to the right. But what do you do when it's hard? How do you avoid being a fair weather follower of Jesus? Well, in this section today, we're going to see two different responses to people having their devotion put to the test. One from the disciples and another from Jesus. And we're going to see that one of those responses leads to failure and regret, where the other one leads to victory and ultimately joy. So the title of today's message is When Your Devotion is Tested. And here's what we're going to see in Matthew chapter 26, verses 30 through 46. We're going to see that when your devotion is tested, victory comes not from self-confidence, but from dependence on the Lord and surrender to his will. I'll give you that statement one more time, and then we'll break it down, and we'll use this as our outline. So, when your devotion is tested, victory comes not from self-confidence, but from dependence on the Lord and surrender to his will. Let's look at the first part of that. When devotion is tested, victory doesn't come from self-confidence. Now, as we pick up the story here in Matthew chapter 26, it's the night before Jesus is going to be crucified. Jesus and his disciples have just finished the Last Supper. That Last Supper, it was a Passover meal, which was a ceremonial meal full of traditions. And during that meal, Jesus showed his disciples, as we saw in our previous study, how every one of those traditions from the Passover was actually picturing and pointing to him and his sacrifice that he was going to make and what it was going to accomplish through his death. During that meal, Jesus also announced that one of his disciples, one of those who were among them at the table that night, was going to betray him that evening by handing him over to the people who want him dead. And what this means is that as Jesus and his disciples now finish this meal, as they step out the door in just a few moments, it will begin an irreversible series of events, which will include Jesus being captured and beaten, falsely accused, and ultimately killed. This is kind of the final moment of tranquility before all hell breaks loose, quite literally. And maybe you've had a moment in your life like that, that final moment of tranquility where you know that you're going to have to step out the door. And as soon as you do, you're going to face something really difficult that awaits you. And you've got that final moment to compose yourself where things are still peaceful. You're still in control before things get really hard and you step out the door. What do you do in that moment? How do you prepare yourself for a difficulty that lies ahead? Well, here's what Jesus did. It says in verse 30 that Jesus and his disciples sung a hymn. That was what they did in this final moment before they stepped out the door into what awaits. And the hymn that they sung, what would Jesus and his disciples have sung on the night of the Last Supper? Well, we can be almost certain that they would have sung Psalms 115 through 118. And the reason for that is because those psalms were traditionally sung at the end of the Passover meal. In fact, this is a tradition that carries on even to this day. This morning in our call to worship, we read one of those psalms, Psalm 117. As Pastor Mike told you in worship, we sang part of one of those psalms as well. And we don't have time to go through all of them right now, but you can feel free to open up there and just scan them with your eyes. And I'll just read you a couple verses from these psalms that Jesus and his disciples likely sung at this moment that we read about at the end of the Last Supper before they stepped out into what awaited. Let me read to you. The snares of death encompassed me. The pangs of Sheol laid hold of me. I suffered distress and anguish, and then I called upon the name of the Lord. O Lord, I pray, deliver my soul. I will lift up the cup of salvation and call on the name of the Lord. O Lord, I am your servant. The Lord is my strength and my song, and he has become my salvation. And listen to this. I shall not die, but I shall live and recount the deeds of the Lord.
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1: Now again, these psalms are traditionally sung at the end of the Passover meal, even to this day. And these passages prophetically point to what Jesus came to endure on the cross and what his sacrifice would accomplish. Well, after singing these psalms, verse 30 tells us that Jesus and his disciples then left that upper room and they went up onto the Mount of Olives, that large hill just to the east of the city of Jerusalem. And it says that when they were there on the Mount of Olives, Jesus said to his disciples, "You will all fall away because of me this night, for it is written, I will strike the shepherd and the sheep of the flock will be scattered. But after I am raised, I will go before you to Galilee." Just as Jesus' suffering and death was foretold and prophesied, the prophet Zechariah also foretold that when the Messiah would be attacked, all of his followers, even his closest friends, would abandon him. In fact, when Jesus says this phrase, he says, "You will all fall away because of me this evening." That word, fall away, it specifically refers to a crisis of faith. To fall away means literally to stumble. It's the opposite of what it means to believe. Jesus is warning his disciples right here. This evening, he says, guys, your faith is going to be put to the test. They're going to question this evening whether Jesus actually is who they've believed him to be. They're going to question whether it's worth it to actually take up their cross and follow him. And all of them, to varying degrees, are going to fail that test this very evening. They're going to face this test, and they're all going to fail to one degree or another. Rather than standing strong, they're going to fall away. Rather than holding fast, they're going to give in to fear, and they're going to flee. But let me ask you this. Why is Jesus telling them this right now? Well, why is he telling them that they're going to fall away? Is it one last guilt trip about what they're going to do? Is Jesus shaming them for their future failure that they're going to experience in just a few hours? No. The reason Jesus is telling them this is to prepare them so that they know right now that no matter what happens this evening, no matter what mistakes they're going to make, it's not the end of their relationship with him. He isn't going to cast them aside. He isn't going to give up on them. Jesus says, after I'm raised up, I'm going to wait for you guys in Galilee. In other words, his death won't be the end of the story, and their failure won't be the end of their relationship with him. And this is something which the disciples, they probably didn't fully understand or grasp everything about what Jesus was saying as he said these words to them in this moment. But we do know that later on, they recall these words. They remember these words that Jesus spoke to them right here, and it gave them great comfort and direction. They do go out to Galilee to meet him later on. Now, for all of us, there are times in our lives when our devotion to Jesus is put to the test. Again, maybe because of pressure from other people, maybe because of hardships which tempt us to question whether God even exists at all or if God is truly good. And yet here is the promise we have from Jesus. Even if you stumble, even when your faith falters, at the end of the day, he will be risen from the grave and he will be waiting for you, ready to embrace you and restore you when you come to him. If you look throughout the Bible, you'll notice that some of the greatest people who ever lived experienced moments in their lives when their faith faltered. Abraham, the man of faith, right? The friend of God, he cried out at one point, "Lord, I want to believe your promise, but it's hard because I've been waiting for so long and it seems like nothing is happening." Job, he prayed, "God, I don't understand why these terrible things are happening to me. I've always tried to do everything right. Don't you love me, God?" Habakkuk, he asked, "God, if you're really there, then why do you allow all this wickedness on the earth?" A desperate father came to Jesus once and said, "Lord, I want to believe, but I need you to help me with my unbelief." And for you too, there are going to be times in your life when believing and trusting in God comes really easily. But there are also going to be times when it's hard. There are going to be times when other interests, simply hobbies, work, relationships, will pull your attention away from seeking the Lord. There will be times when your devotion to the things that God has called you to do, whether it's your marriage or your ministry or some other commitment, those devotions that you have, they're going to be put to the test. And the question is, how will you respond in those times so that you pass the test and experience victory rather than regret? Well, to answer that question, first, we're going to see Peter's response, which actually sets him up for failure. And then we're going to see Jesus' response, which is the path to victory and joy. It says in verse 33, Peter answered him, "Though they all fall away, Jesus, because of you, I will never fall away." Peter's like, "Listen, Jesus, I'm not like other guys. I'm different. I could totally see these other losers doing something like that. I mean, between you and me, I've never thought much of these guys." And the other disciples are like, "Bro, like, we can hear you talking about us. Are you serious?" Peter's just full of confidence in himself. He's the epitome of the modern mantra that you need to believe in yourself. Peter does that. He's good at believing in himself. When Peter looked in the mirror every day, he probably said to himself, "Peter, you're good enough. You're smart enough, and doggone it, people like you." He probably looked himself in the mirror and said, "Peter, you're the big dog. Woof. Like, you've got what it takes to win, Peter. Not like those other losers." The problem is, of course, that despite Peter's confidence in himself, he actually doesn't have what it takes to win. He's not as strong as he thinks he is. And all this bravado and self-confidence is actually his greatest vulnerability, because it causes him to trust in himself and it's setting him up for failure. And Jesus says to him, verse 34, "Truly, I tell you, this very night before the rooster crows, you're going to deny me three times." Rather than being the one who will pass the test, Peter's the one who's going to fail most spectacularly. But he still doesn't want to believe it, right? He's still convinced of his own strength. Look at verse 35. Peter says, "Even if I have to die with you, I will not deny you." And all the disciples chimed in, "Oh yeah, yeah, us too." Peter and the other disciples, listen, their hearts are sincere, but their confidence is misplaced. The Bible says that pride goes before destruction, a haughty spirit before a fall. Paul the Apostle, he tells us that, you know what it means to be a Christian? Here's part of what it means to be a Christian. That you glory in Christ Jesus and you put no confidence in the flesh. And why is that? Well, because it tells us in the book of Romans that in us, that is, in our flesh, dwells no good thing. And even sometimes when we have the desire to do what is right, we lack the ability to actually carry it out in and of our own strength. Now listen, sometimes people take that truth to an unhealthy extreme, right? You get these people and they'll be like, well, you know, the Bible is saying that I'm like a filthy, rotten, no good, despicable person, and God despises me, and therefore I should despise me too. But I'm here to tell you, listen, that is not the message of the Bible about how God feels about you. God's message to you in the Bible is that he treasures you. Despite your shortcomings and your failures, you are worth more to him than all the treasure in the world. You are more precious to him than all the riches in the world, and he desires to spend eternity with you. He loves you so much that he has made every effort to reveal himself to you and make you his own. What we're talking about here, though, is misplaced confidence in your own abilities, in your own strength. We so often hear this mantra, you need to believe in yourself. But the Bible teaches us that we need to believe in God. And you know what? Sometimes believing in God is actually the opposite of believing in yourself. It means trusting in God's abilities rather than your own. It means relying on God's strength rather than yourself. See, when your devotion is tested, it's important to respond with humility rather than bravado. Instead of saying, I've got this, what if the disciples had said instead, Lord, help us, guide us. We can't do this on our own. Help us pass this test. And even though they don't ask that question, Jesus is still going to give them the answer to how to pass this test in the following verses. But because they're so confident in their own abilities, they aren't willing to receive Jesus' instructions and follow the steps that he gives. So for you and me, the first step in preparing for the tests of our devotion, it begins with humility, recognizing your own vulnerabilities, your weaknesses, your propensities, and asking God for help. And now Jesus is going to show us the right way to respond in the hour of testing. You see, when your devotion is tested, victory doesn't come from self-confidence, but first of all, it comes from dependence on the Lord. It says in verse 36, then Jesus went with them to a place called Gethsemane, and he said to his disciples, sit here while I go over there and pray. And taking with him Peter and the two sons of Zebedee, James and John, he began to be sorrowful and troubled. This place where Jesus takes them, the Garden of Gethsemane, it's essentially a public park. The garden is still there to this day. You can visit it, and we always do when we go to Israel. I've got some pictures that I took just so you can get a visual of what it's like. It's on the Mount of Olives, and the whole park is full of olive trees. In fact, olive trees can live for a really long time, and some of the trees that are in the garden to this day are dated to be over 2,000 years old, which means that they were there on this evening when Jesus went to the garden to pray. Now, this garden was a place where it seems that Jesus and his disciples frequently went on their trips to Jerusalem. And that's why Judas knows that this is where he can find Jesus when he's going to betray him to those who want to kill him. But you see, Jesus knows that Judas knows that. And he goes there anyway. Now, the name of this place, Gethsemane, it literally means olive press, because amongst those olive trees, there was also a press. And in the press, you would put the olives into the press, and then there would be like a plate, and you would screw it down, and what would happen is it would press those olives, and it would crush them, and they would be squeezed until that precious oil was released from them. And if you think about it, isn't it a fitting name and a fitting place for Jesus to go on the night of this testing? Because in the garden, Jesus is going to be pressed. His devotion is going to be tested. He's going to be pressed. He's going to be squeezed and crushed. In fact, his face, he's going to face such intense pressure that the other gospels tell us that the capillaries in his forehead burst from the stress he was under, and he sweat drops of blood from his forehead. And yet, as Jesus is pressed and crushed here in the Garden of Gethsemane.
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6: With SRN News, I'm Bob Agnew in Washington. Learning from past mistakes in the Lone Star State, days of heavy rain now conjuring up memories of last year's deadly flooding in the Texas Hill Country, where 25 young girls were swept away from a summer camp. Uvalde resident Carmen Rodriguez says this time she got notifications throughout the night.
7: So I think we were a whole lot more prepared.
6: And people are being evacuated, but local business owner Carolyn Sanford says she feels for those homes that were left behind in the flood zone. Some people got away but couldn't take their things.
8: I'm nervous for the people in the area where their homes are potentially going to be flooded. I feel like there was very little warning. Like, we knew a flood was coming, but we didn't know it was going to be to this magnitude.
6: Texas Governor Greg Abbott has already declared a disaster declaration in 59 counties across the state. This is SRN News.
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10: Good afternoon, Denver. It's another hot one for the metro with afternoon temps in the lower to mid 90s under mostly sunny skies. Going to stay clear and mild tonight in the mid 50s. The Rockies are back in town and back in action, fresh off the All-Star break, setting up a 3-game homestand against the Cincinnati Reds Friday. Afternoon highs low to mid 90s. First pitch temperature near 88 on our way to lows middle and upper 60s. A hot weekend with middle and upper 90s, continued sunny and dry with lows middle and upper 60s. I'm Day Weather Meteorologist on Watson.
11: Current temperature
12: 85 degrees.
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2: I've given to the house of my God over and above all that I've prepared for the holy house, my special treasure of gold and silver. He's not just going and asking from the people to give their resources. He's saying, I'm going into my own resources, my own special treasure. I'm giving my gold. I'm giving my silver. Why? Because I love the Lord. My affection on the house of my God. Go down to verse 13. He then explains how silly it is to think that, wow, I get to give to the Lord. He looks at it this way. He says, now therefore, our God, we thank you and praise your glorious name. But who am I? Who are my people that we should be able to offer so willingly as this? It should definitely be given willingly. Okay, with a willing heart is how you should give to the Lord. But then he says, where does this willing heart come from? It comes from his affection to God, absolutely. But it also comes from this understanding right here. For all things come from you. And of your own we have given you. What have we given that we first haven't received from you? For we're aliens, pilgrims before you, as were all our fathers. Our days on the earth are a shadow without hope. O Lord our God, all this abundance that we have prepared to build your house for your holy name is from your hand. And it is all your own. Look, as we do this building project up on the hill over here, it's kind of like, I look at it, I go, Lord, thank you so much for the tithes and offerings and everything. But it's coming from you. You're the one that is putting on the hearts of the people to give. And the ones who are able to give is because you've given them all the things in order for them to give. And so if for some reason our church was hurting financially or whatever, I go to God. You've never heard me once ever come to you here and say, hey, look, we need more money. Hey, some of you need to pony up. I've been looking in the files, and you're not giving enough. You over here. No. You know, I go to God. I go to the Lord, and I said, Lord, put on their hearts to give. It's up to you to do it. It all comes from you anyway. And so when I see this building going up, when I see how God has provided here for us to have 35 missions that we support and to be able to help people out financially when they're hurting, it all comes from Him. I thank Him. At the end of the year, you get a tithe report that just tells you how thankful I am that God put it on your hearts to give. And this is a giving church and it's wonderful, but it's still God who does it. And so I praise Him. I thank Him. From whom all blessings flow. And so this shows the attitude that in giving, we recognize that it first was given to us by God. Giving to the Lord shows you understand it is God who is given to us in order to give. So that heart is in the right place when it comes to giving. Later on, Paul would say in 2 Corinthians 9:7, so let each one give as he purposes in his heart, not grudgingly or of necessity, for God loves a cheerful giver. Now, in the Old Testament, under the Old Covenant, there's this 10% that everybody was supposed to give. That's where tithe means. It means a tenth. Okay. That's totally gone under the New Covenant. Under the New Covenant, we're supposed to come from this understanding that David has. It's all God's. It all belongs to him. You know? And so, Paul tells us right here in 2 Corinthians 9:7, let each one give as he purposes in his heart. You're going to pray. You're going to ask the Lord what to give. He's going to put it on your heart. Dave Love is not going to tell you what to give. No one here at this church is going to tell you what you should give. That's between you and the Lord. I have no idea who gives here. Zero. Our accountant, Lois, is right here with her husband, Mark. They look after the finances and things like that. And then we have the board that looks after that. And so we have all these layers of accountability. They will tell you, I have no idea who gives and who doesn't. All right? People are counting the tithes and offerings and all that kind of stuff. It's just told me every week what comes into the storehouse and everything else, and I praise God for it every week. I'm so grateful for how God gives here, but I have no idea who gives here, who isn't. The Bible says to show no man partiality. As much as I would like to say I'm such a mature believer that I wouldn't judge you if I knew if you were giving or not, I don't know if I could. You know, to see someone walk through the doors and know what a benevolent giver they're, oh, how you doing? I make sure I meet them every week. Give them the attention they deserve. You know, and then someone that I know isn't giving at all, you know, I'd still shake their hand, but inside I'm going, you thieving little, no, I wouldn't. I'd like to think I wouldn't say that or think that. But I don't know who gives. I'm not judging anyone here. There's other people who knows who gives, and they're judging. No, I'm just kidding. They're not. But it's God who puts that on our hearts. He's the one that's going to show you what to give. And it says, and when you give, cheerful giver. Can't be doing grudgingly. Keep it in your pocket. Don't write that check if you're ticked off and think that you have to do it. That is not where that place comes. You should be a cheerful giver. You should be excited. You're so grateful for what God has brought you. You want to give to Him, knowing that He's the one that gave you to begin with. And so then we're told in Proverbs 3, 9, and 10, that when we give, it should be our first fruits. Honor the Lord with your possessions, with the first fruits of all your increase. So your barns will be filled with plenty and your vats will overflow with new wine. So whatever comes in, the very first check you write is to the Lord. Whatever you give, you first give to the Lord. You don't pay your mortgage first. You don't pay this first. You pay the Lord first. You just give to Him first. And so that is how that's supposed to. And then guess what? You'll never be able to say, oh, I didn't have enough money to tithe. You might not have enough money to pay your mortgage. No, I'm just kidding. You can't outgive God. So you give to Him first. Now, here's another thing that we should give. Not only should we give with a cheerful heart, as God has put it on your heart to give, and it should be the first fruits, it should also be sacrificial. Go over here to Mark chapter 12. Mark chapter 12. This is Jesus, and He notices our giving. Mark chapter 12, verse 41. This is also in Luke 21, verses 1 through 4. And I put a little memo next to my Bible here, in my Bible, next to this, that this is where it's also written about in Luke 21, verses 1 through 4. And next to it, I have sacrificial giving. But in Mark 12, 41, it says, now Jesus sat opposite the treasury, saw how the people put money into the treasury, and many who were rich put in much. Then the one poor widow came, threw in two mites, which makes a quadrants. So He called His disciples to Himself and said to them, surely I say to you that this poor widow has put in more than all those who have given to the treasury, for they all put out of their abundance. And it really didn't cost them anything. They didn't feel it. It's out of their abundance. But she, out of her poverty, put in all that she had, her whole livelihood. So Jesus notices our giving. Jesus see who gives from their abundance and who gives sacrificially. And the praise comes to the one who gives sacrificially. Look, there are some people that if they give 2% of their income, that's sacrificial. It just is. Things are so tight, you know. And so God puts a number on their heart. I would like for you to give this every week or per month or whatever. And it's kind of like, okay, they're being very faithful. They have prayed. This is what God has put on their heart. There's other people that could be given 12% of their income, but guess what? It's not sacrificial. You don't feel it at all. God has blessed you so much. It doesn't require you to tighten your belt or your spending at all. This is why Jesus points to this person here. Look, they gave out of their abundance. That's great, okay? But let's really look at the person who seems to care about the purposes of God, the one who gives sacrificially. And that is always going to be a changing number. Because whatever God put on your heart 5 years ago, I'll bet you anything that today it's not as sacrificial if you're still giving that same amount. I bet you anything God has blessed you since doing that. Whether you got a different job or a raise or something like that, there's more money coming in. And because of that 2%, you don't even feel it anymore. It's something that you constantly have to go back to the Lord and saying, okay, I'm giving this amount. Is it still sacrificial? If it is, great. Continue to give that. Continue to give. And by the way, someone last service says, hey, Dave, I work at the front there in the foyer there. And a lot of times people come up to me and they say, hey, how do you give here? And I say abundantly. No, I say so. They want to know where to do that, and I go, well, it's in the boxes here. Yeah, but you never mention that. And I said, you know what? I'm glad that there are people that are saying, how do we give here? And it's kind of like they actually have to hunt for it or inquire about it, you know, because it's not in their face every week when they come here. Hey, by the way, that's why we have the box back there to give. Hey, every week, hey, that's why we have the box back to give. You know, I mean, you can go to some churches and not only do they pass the plate, but they do it once, two, three times, talk about the build project and how you need to give more and everything. We don't do that here because I actually trust God. And so if somebody actually is inquiring how to give, I look at that and go, praise God, that's going to be a giver. Actually sought it out. As opposed to going, well, I guess they don't really care about it if we give or not. How great, we're coming here, you know. Hopefully over time you realize, no, seek it out. You know, and God will show you where to do it, but that's what those boxes are for in the back. So, again, I do believe we're supposed to give sacrificially. So here's a summary of this, is that we can test the Lord in giving, Malachi 3:10. We are giving back to God what He so graciously has given to us, 1 Chronicles 29. We are to be cheerful givers, not grudgingly, 2 Corinthians 9, 6 through 9. We should give the first fruits, Proverbs 3, 9 through 10, and it should be sacrificial. And if you're doing that, God will bless. He will bless you financially. He certainly will. Now, sometimes we can steal by omission. We can steal by omission. How many here have ever bought something at Lowe's, Home Depot, King Supers, and you get home and you realize they didn't charge you for something? What do? Praise God! You know, that is totally God challenging your integrity to see if you will drive back. That's time. Wait in line for customer service, then explain to them what's going on, only for them to have, usually 90% of the time, don't worry about it. Okay. But what a witness to them that someone came up and said, hey, you didn't charge me for this watermelon or whatever it might be. I have a feeling if it's a big ticket item, hey, you forgot to charge me for the air conditioning unit I bought here at Home Depot. So, I think you probably have to pony up for that. But until we are able to understand the integrity issue here when it comes to stealing and being truthful and not deceptive. And, you know, I remember, you know, I was first dating Mindy and I was with Mike and Sandy and I went to the ATM to withdraw like $40 or something like that, and I got 60. So I mentioned that in the way of a praise report. Isn't that great? God bless me, an extra $20. And Mike goes, did you think about going back into the bank and letting them know that you got an extra $20 that wasn't yours? It never even crossed my filthy, wretched mind. You know? And so... what happens with a lot of those things, you go, man, going further, I just need to remember that, you know, that not to do that. And God will bring it around again. It was about 2 or 3 years later that the same thing happened. I was in ATM and I got 20 extra bucks and I went directly into the bank and said, hey, I was drawing X amount of dollars and I got an extra 20 here. And showed him the receipt and everything that comes out. And so the guy who was a teller said, that's awesome, because see that couple over there? It was an elderly couple. They're on a fixed income, and they were here about 10, 15 minutes ago, and they tried to withdraw, and they came up $20 short. It meant something to them. That $20 would be a lot more beneficial for them. And that was their money. And so, so I do think that the Lord always gives you that second, third, fourth, fifth chance, and those things will happen time and time again just so you could show, is your heart still there? Are you still have the integrity of going, it's not mine. I got to take it back. I want you to go to Joshua, the book of Joshua here. In Philip Ryken's commentary, He, in Exodus, he brings us here to be able to show a couple things about what happens when you steal. And if I didn't read this commentary, I don't think I would have known to go in this direction. But yet, there are other things that came up as I was going through this, going, oh yeah, it's this. So, here in Joshua chapter 7, Joshua is bringing the people of Israel into the promised land. Moses has now died, and so his first stop is Jericho. If you recall the story of Joshua, they're told by the angel of the Lord to march around the city once a day for 6 days. On the seventh day, you're going to march around the city 7 times. After the seventh time, the priests are going to blow the shofar, the ram's horn, and then all the people are going to shout, and the walls are going to fall down. And so you're going to go in, plunder that city, okay? And then in Joshua 6:18, before that happens, he says this, "And you by all means abstain from the accursed things, lest you become accursed when you take of the accursed things and make the camp of Israel a curse and trouble it. But all the silver, the gold, the vessels of bronze and iron consecrated to the Lord, that they shall come into the treasury of the Lord." So this is going to be the first town as you take over the promised land of many towns to come up with, that the very first town that you defeat and you have victory over, all the spoils go where? To the Lord. First fruits. First fruits are being demonstrated right there. Guess what? All the other towns that you sack and you destroy and you plunder and get their spoil, guess what? It'll be divided among you. But the first fruits, to God, set apart for Him. Verse 24 of chapter 6 says, "But they burned the city and all that was in it with fire, only the silver, the gold, the vessels of bronze and iron. They put in the treasury of the house of the Lord." Good job. Put it all in there. But they didn't put it all in there. Joshua 7, verse 1, "But the children of Israel committed a trespass regarding the accursed things. For Achan, the son of Carmi, the son of Zabdi, the son of Zerah, the tribe of Judah, took of the accursed things. So the anger of the Lord burned against the children of Israel." So they go on and they're going to now attack the city of Ai. Okay. Joshua sends out spies. The spies come back. They say, "Hey, you know what? It's a very small little town. It'd be very easy to defeat them. We don't need to send all our armies. Just send a couple thousand and we'll take care of this." And so Joshua said, "Okay, go do it." And so what happens is that they aren't able to take it. As a matter of fact, they end up running from the men of Ai, and men of Ai end up killing 36 of their men. And so Joshua can't believe it. He's upset. And in verse 6 of chapter 7, it says, "And Joshua tore his clothes, fell to the earth on his face before the ark of the Lord until evening, he and the elders of Israel, and they put dust on their hands." This is exactly what they should do. They are humbling themselves before God. Okay? They're seeking Him. They want to know what is happening here. It's just verse 7 is completely wrong. They come to a conclusion that they shouldn't come to. It says, "Joshua said, 'Alas, Lord God, why have you?'" They see this defeat being because of God. God did this. "Why have you brought this people over the Jordan at all to deliver us into the hand of the Amorites, to destroy us?" Conclusion, we fell before Ai. That means we will continue to fall before the Amorites. God, you brought us over here to destroy us. "Oh, that we had been content and dwelt on the other side of the Jordan." I love how it didn't cross their mind that as they were being humble before the Lord in sackcloth, ashes, tearing their clothes, putting dust on their heads, that they're saying, "Lord, speak to us. What did we do wrong?" That they immediately did that God did something wrong. This is God's fault. It couldn't possibly be my fault. And so God, with all His grace and mercy, in verse 10 says, "Get up." I love that. The Lord said to Joshua, "Get up. Why do you lie thus on your face? Are you really seeking me? Israel has sinned, and they have also transgressed my covenant, which I commanded them. For they have taken some of the accursed things and have both stolen and deceived, and they have also put it among their own stuff." They stole. Who did they steal from? God. God. Verse 12 says, "Therefore the children of Israel could not stand before their enemies, but turned their backs before their enemies, because they had become doomed to destruction. Neither will I be with you anymore, unless you destroy the accursed things from among you." You know, years ago, before I was back walking with the Lord and things like that, and I was in the business world, and and things like that. I was not walking with God, even though I knew God and I'd received Jesus. And so there's sin in my life and everything. But I still didn't like when someone spoke down about Christianity or Jesus or the Bible. And I'd be quick to defend. But there was never any power in it. There's no power in it because there's sin in my life. And I would often go home saying, God, why didn't you convict that person? Why didn't you do this, that, and the other thing? There's no power if there's going to be sin in your life. There's no power in what you say if there's sin in your life. It just isn't going to work. He says, neither will I be with you anymore unless you destroy the cursing, that get rid of that sin. Get up, sanctify the people, say, sanctify yourself for tomorrow, because thus says the Lord God of Israel, there is an accursed thing in your midst, O Israel. You cannot stand before your enemies until you take away the accursed thing from among you. Achan had to know what that meant. But he's probably thinking, it's millions of people here. There's no way I'm going to find out. It's me. In the morning, therefore, you shall be brought according to your tribes. Shall be that the tribe which the Lord takes shall come according to families. And the family which the Lord takes shall come by households. And households which the Lord takes shall come man by man. Then it shall be he who is taken with the accursed thing shall be burned with fire. He and all that he has, because he has transgressed the covenant of the Lord and because he has done a disgraceful thing in Israel. So Joshua gathers all the people, the nation together, and again, he casts lots, and, you know, the lot falls to this tribe, and then he casts lots again, and out of that tribe, these families, it comes to, and then they cast lots again by household, and then they cast lots to the household, to now to that actual family, and the Lord takes it and casts lots man by man, and it finally falls to Achan. And what Achan took wasn't very much. As he pleads his case of what he did in verse 21 of chapter 7, it says, when I saw among the spoils a beautiful Babylonian garment, 200 shekels of silver and a wedge of gold weighing 50 shekels, I coveted them and I took them. And there they are hidden in the earth in the midst of my tent with the silver under it. Sin makes you stupid. Because the first thing he mentions he takes is a Babylonian garment. Achan, where are you ever going to wear that? You stole something you could never use. Why would you do that? It's not as though you can show up in this nice Babylonian garment at one of the feasts of the Lord, of the get-together of God's people. Where are you going to wear that? Dumb. Showing up to one of the feasts of the Lord, here we go, wow, nice duds. Babylonian? I mean, what are you thinking? I can understand stealing the silver and gold, but again, sin makes you

That concludes this Thursday edition of Abiding in the Word with Pastor Dave Love. Listen in tomorrow as we continue our study in the book of Exodus. If you're in Castle Rock or the surrounding area, we'd love to have you visit. 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
8: Shalom and God bless you, beloved. This is Rabbi Schneider. We need to have a balance in our walk with God of having both the ministry of the written Word of God and the ministry of the Ruach HaKodesh, or Holy Spirit, operating in our life. People can lean too far in one direction. Some people, their whole spiritual life is about reading the Bible, and that's it. They don't look for God to do anything supernatural. Everything is about a letter on a page. And so that's a trap. On the other hand, we have people, they lean the other way, and they're extreme. They're not grounded in God's written word. They're always looking for a sign. They're always looking for some supernatural manifestation. Beloved, we need a balanced walk with God so that we're grounded in his word and open to the leading of his spirit.
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13: With SRN News, I'm Bob Agnew in Washington. Caroline Leavitt making a return to the White House today after a nearly three-month-long maternity leave. She used a press briefing to talk about various benefits of the Trump economy, including lower inflation, and also talked about those Trump accounts. She says 6.5 million American children have already been enrolled with a chance to have those fully funded and reach up to about $300,000 by the time they can access the money when they're 18 years old. Texas Governor Greg Abbott has issued disaster declarations in 59 counties across his state, as days of heavy rains pose an ongoing and serious risk of flooding. It's reminiscent of what happened on July 4th of last year, when similar rainstorms and floodwaters in the Texas Hill Country, then as now, at the time causing the Guadalupe River to rise approximately 26 feet in about 45 minutes, killing 25 girls at a Christian camp. This is SRN News.
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15: Good afternoon, Denver. It's another hot one for the metro, with afternoon temps in the lower to mid 90s under mostly sunny skies. Going to stay clear and mild tonight in the mid 50s. The Rockies are back in town and back in action, fresh off the All-Star break, setting up a three-game homestand against the Cincinnati Reds Friday. Afternoon highs low to mid 90s. First pitch temperature near 88 on our way to lows middle and upper 60s. A hot weekend with middle and upper 90s, continued sunny and dry with lows middle and upper 60s. I'm Day Weather Meteorologist Don Watson.
16: Current temperature,
17: 86 degrees.
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19: The world isn't looking for the amazing, but rather the authentic. I don't know of one other characteristic that draws people with an interest to the person of Christ more than authenticity. The filling of the Spirit creates that kind of authenticity.
20: As followers of Jesus Christ, we strive to do what's right, but we sometimes fail because we haven't drawn upon our God-given source of power. But here's the good news. Today on Insight for Living, Chuck Swindoll will describe four measurable results of a Spirit-filled life. When the Spirit fills us, the way we speak to people changes. Second, the way we worship changes.

0: Third, the way we respond to difficulty changes. And fourth, the way we relate to those closest to us changes. Let's resume our message now with helpful review picking up in 1 Corinthians 6, verse 20.
1: We're to glorify God in our bodies. Lord God, I'm yours. You have gifted me in ways that I wouldn't have ever expected, and I thank you. I'm here to serve you. And may my service be for you, and may it be authentic, and may it bring honor to your name. I reverence your name, O God. Now, in order for the gears to be engaged, for the fuel to be used that God supplies, there must be the filling of the Spirit. Ephesians chapter 5 began at verse 15, be careful how you walk. I would say that to every Christian. Part of the reason is you want to glorify God. So that takes care. Pay attention. Listen to His Word. Come to Him in prayer. Seek His help. Furthermore, you're being watched. You and I don't think about that much. If we did, it would drive us nuts. It really would. We'd be uneasy if we knew how many people watched us. And furthermore, when you're under His control, verse 16, you make the most of your time because the days are evil. God knows that's true. We make the most of our time. And next, we discern the will of God. So then, don't be foolish, but understand what the will of the Lord is. Now, wait a minute. How can you walk as you ought to walk? How can you be wise when you tend toward being less than wise? How can we make the most of our time? How can we understand the will of the Lord? Well, we need His empowerment, enablement. That's what the next verse is all about. Ephesians 5:18. This is the verse for the believer, because this tells you how to live an authentic, empowered life. Pay close attention. It begins with a command. There are two commands in the verse. The first command, negative, is don't get drunk with wine. Now, why not? Because that's dissipation. When you're drunk with liquor, when you're drunk with alcohol, then you lose control. But there's a positive command on the heels of that. Rather than getting drunk with wine, for that's dissipation. Second command, be filled with the Spirit. Be filled with the Spirit. So I take it that when we begin our day, this is what I do and have done for years. Lord, I am yours and I place myself at your disposal. I ask you to move through me and to work through me and to do your work. Because of me, fill me with your Spirit, which is the reason for the prayer. Lord, you take over. Fill my life today. Keep on doing it continually. Be filled frequently, habitually, regularly. Continually moving under the power and the authority and the control of the Holy Spirit. Let's look at the results, and there are four of them. Right here in the same passage. Wonderful thing about the Bible, if you read it closely enough, you'll see that it answers many of its own questions. Like a question is, what will be the result of being filled with the Spirit? What happens when I pray that kind of prayer, and the Lord hears it, and the Lord completes it, answers it, yes, what does He do? Well, look at the next three verses, right here in front of us. The first thing that occurs is that the Spirit's filling affects my speaking. See? Speaking to one another. Before we go on to the music part, let's stay with speaking. The Spirit's filling affects my speaking. One man put it this way, we are on speaking terms with our brothers and sisters when we are filled with the Spirit. We don't jump too quickly into our first impressions. We're speaking with them. There's a dialogue that happens. We enjoy a meaningful discussion. We share in the give and take of life. In fact, the parallel passage to this is in Colossians again, chapter 3. And I only have you turn to verse 16 because it goes a little further on it. Let the word of Christ dwell, richly dwell within you with all wisdom, teaching and admonishing one another. When I am filled with the Spirit, I am teachable. I'm ready to learn from others, and you are ready to learn from others. In fact, we're able to teach one another, to communicate information that is valuable and helpful and practical and useful. And the word admonition is the other side. We're able to receive and accept admonition. We're open to confrontation. We're not stubborn or proud or resistant. When the Spirit of God is in control, the speaking to one another includes the give and take of life. And we are grateful for that work of the Spirit. We often call it fellowship, but that's another overused word. Fellowship includes the kind of meaningful dialogue that makes a difference in our lives. How much better we are because we have learned from others. And this, the filling of the Spirit, will, lubricates the gears, makes us willing to hear and willing to accept. Every once in a while, a good friend or my wife or one of my own children will say, "Dad, there's something." The kids will say, "Dad, there's something you need to know, and I haven't told you, but I want you to know this." And they'll bring up something that's been offensive or been difficult for them to deal with in me, and they admonish me. Or my wife will, or a friend will, a colleague will do that. And because I'm filled with the Spirit, I'm open to that. When I'm not filled with the Spirit, I resist that. I don't want to hear that. And we all know both experiences. And so we speak to one another correctly when we are filled with the Spirit. Look carefully at the next response or result. Back to Ephesians 5, verse 19, speaking to one another in psalms and hymns and spiritual songs, singing and making melody with your heart to the Lord. Here's the second result. The Spirit's filling gives me a melodious heart. A melodious heart. We use music effectively and frequently in worship, and our worship is enhanced, not only by the music, but as the Spirit of God fills us, we throw ourselves into it. We sing heartily to the Lord. It's a Spirit-filled delight to share in song with one another. And they are divided for us into psalms, hymns, and spiritual songs. What a way to express heartfelt worship. Can you imagine worship without music? There's an old popular song, "Without a song, the day would never end. Without a song, the road would never bend. When things go wrong, a man ain't got a friend without a song." You know, it probably doesn't surprise you to know every once in a while I just belt out in a song. Now, I have to be careful where I am, and I'm usually alone when I do that, or in my study, or with Cynthia, who's gotten used to it. Sometime there's nothing like a song to get the worship expressed. At Thanksgiving time, we sing Henry Alford's wonderful words, "Come ye thankful people, come. Raise the song of harvest home. All is safely gathered in ere the winter storms begin." Back in a culture of the farm and harvest that comes to us. I even found an old soldier's song during the Civil War as he paused in the following the bloody battle in 1864. He wrote this: "We're tenting tonight on the old campground. Give us a song to cheer our weary hearts, a song of home and friends we love so dear." I realize that some of you cannot sing, and I know you want to, and I don't mean this to in any way the wrong way, but you're free to sing to the Lord. He doesn't come back to you and say, you're not quite on pitch there, or your voice needs help. You know, he doesn't do that. He hears this. See what it says? We make melody with our hearts to the Lord. You don't have to audition to bring your melodious heart to the Lord. I would urge more of you to become the students of the hymns or the great choruses of worship. Learn them. Sing them. They will make a difference in your day. How valuable is music in our lives? By the way, a melodious heart is never a grumbling heart. Never a grumbling heart. Which brings us to the third. Look at verse 20. Always giving thanks. It's another result. The Spirit's filling makes us thankful. Thankful people. Don't miss the always and all things. Always giving thanks for all things. Always giving thanks. Gratitude is an eloquent statement of the Spirit's filling. Grumbling is a statement of the flesh in control. I'm not saying you don't have room to disagree. Of course you do. That's part of having discernment. But you don't grumble. Life for you hasn't boiled down to a bunch of gripes and grumbles. You're giving thanks. In the name of the Lord Jesus Christ, to God, even the Father. And there's a fourth. And be subject to one another in the fear of Christ. Mutual submission. Remember the first word. Mutual submission. Not only are you submissive to those in authority over you, those who are filled with the Spirit are submissive to you. There's no rank in the body of Christ. All ground is level at the foot of the cross. There's no gender mentioned here. This is important, especially for us men who love it when we get to verse 22. Wives, be in subjection to your own husbands. That's the way we tend to read it. And we go, look at that, honey. Look at that. Right there in the text. Several years ago, I was flying back from a Promise Keepers conference, and part of the conference had been spent with Jack Hayford, friend of mine, and Jack was sitting up here at this seat, and I was sitting back here, and his chair was empty, and he said, come on up here. So I walked up and sat on by him. What a delightful time. Jack's so much fun to be with. He told me a terrific story. He said, hey, I got a story you can use sometime. So he passed it on to me. So Hayford gets credit for this one. He said there was this couple that went to this two-day conference on marriage. And it so happened this was one of those speakers that just hammered away at the wife being in submission to her husband. Well, a husband loved it. He was sitting there drinking it in and, oh, let's stay late and get everything he has to say, you know. So when they get home, they get out of the car and he slams the door and walks inside the house and closes the door and locks it. She looks at him. He goes, I want to get something straight with you right now. From now on, that's the way things are going to be here. You got that? You submit to me. He didn't see her for 2 weeks. The beginning of the third week, he could begin to see her out of one eye. So guys, be careful. Now, I've had a little fun with you, but I'm going to be real serious when I say I have never seen an exception of harmony in a marriage. Both members are healthy. Both are wholesome and healthy. Nobody's sick in this. By that, I include emotional sickness. Where there is a godly man and a wife who loves being with him, listening to him, respecting him. In fact, the closer one walks with Christ, the more many people want to be near you. I've never seen a husband have trouble with a submissive wife if his heart is right, if his tongue is controlled, if his spirit is gentle, if his life is marked by wisdom, compassion, discernment, care, affection, consistency. What wife doesn't want to be around a man like that? Why would we be like that? Look at the end of verse 21. Be subject to one another in the fear of Christ. You know what that means? Out of respect for Christ. You know why I listen when my wife speaks? Because I respect Christ. You know why she listens to me when I say things to her that may be hard for her to hear? Because she respects Christ. When both of you respect Christ, it does an amazing thing to your ability to communicate. The barriers just seem to kind of drop, and we're open. As I see through all the ground we've covered here and call to mind the importance of the subject, a couple of things sort of stand out in my mind. One has to do with the world system, and the other has to do with the church. And the first regarding the world isn't looking for the amazing, but rather the authentic. The world doesn't expect Christians to walk on water. Most folks in the world don't expect us to be perfect, but they do expect us to be real. I don't know of one other characteristic that draws people with an interest to the person of Christ more than authenticity. That includes teenagers as well as those getting up in years. The age spectrum is broad. Authenticity is always appealing. The world isn't looking for the amazing, but rather longing to find the authentic. The filling of the Spirit creates that kind of authenticity. The second is this. The church doesn't need monthly miracles. We need daily enablement. We as a church don't have to have miracles regularly. That's not the way God operates. But we do need the enablement, the infilling, the empowering, the dynamic of His presence among us. We sang earlier a wonderful old chorus, Spirit of the Living God, fall afresh on me. Melt me, mold me, what? Fill me, use me. It's in that order. Be glorified in the fellowship as I speak to one another, other people in my talk and in my dialogue. Be the reason for my thankfulness. Be the core, the center of my thankfulness. Deliver me from my circumstances, looking to them to make me thankful. Remind me that you are the one that gives me a thankful spirit. Be honored in my submissive attitude. Be magnified as a result of my openness and vulnerability with my brothers and sisters. Be the source of my authentic life. Be the reason that's true. Be the supplier of my daily fuel, Lord. It's terribly important that every one of us come to terms with the Spirit and the flesh. The Spirit and the flesh. The Spirit leads us faithfully into a life of righteousness, authenticity, genuine godliness. The flesh turns the attention on ourselves, makes us defensive, argumentative, nitpicking, demanding, hard to live with, hard to deal with. When I'm under the control of the Spirit, it does wonders in my relationship with my family, for example. When I'm under the control of the flesh, Amazing the destruction that follows, especially verbal destruction. I'd like all of us to just bow our heads right where we are, right? Just sit quietly and sit there with your eyes closed. Remember the prayer I offered earlier? Lord, I'm in the process of fulfilling your will. Fill me with your Spirit. Fill me with your Spirit. I want to glorify your name because I belong to you. I pledge my allegiance to you today. Enable me in my walk to have the discernment to walk in obedience, not disobedience. Guard my tongue. Guard my eyes, my mind, my decision. I want to be under your control today. If you have never met Jesus Christ in a personal way, that prayer is premature for you. Your prayer is, Lord, today I acknowledge that you and I aren't even on speaking terms. I've never trusted in your Son as Savior. Today I want to do that. I invite him to take charge of my life. Believe in him. Trust him. So, Lord, thank you for your presence and thank you for your promise to give us an enablement that comes directly from you. Deliver us, our Father, from looking for the sensational and then being disillusioned when it isn't a reality. Bring us face to face with what you have promised, and that's the power to live the life of Christ in the world like this one. Now dismiss us with that hope and assurance, and bring those who've never trusted in your Son to faith in him, I pray. Do that soon, Lord, I ask. In the name of the Savior, Jesus Christ. Everyone said, Amen.
0: So here's the bottom line. We need to stop chasing the sensational. 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
8: Most Americans think of Abraham Lincoln and they think of the Civil War or the Emancipation. But in 1862, he signed another hugely significant piece of legislation, the Homestead Act. It offered eligible Americans up to 160 acres of land, not as a prize for the powerful, but as an opportunity for ordinary families willing to live on it, work it, and build something lasting. Why did it matter? Because Lincoln understood that freedom was not merely the absence of tyranny. Rather, freedom required responsibility, labor, stewardship, and moral courage. A free people must be given room to build, but they also must be willing to cultivate what they have been given. That still matters today. Liberty without responsibility decays. Opportunity without character collapses. Lincoln's lesson is clear. A nation stays free when its people remain willing to work, build, and steward freedom.
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10: Good afternoon, Denver. It's another hot one for the metro with afternoon temps in the lower to mid 90s under mostly sunny skies. Going to stay clear and mild tonight in the mid 50s. The Rockies are back in town and back in action, fresh off the All-Star break, setting up a three-game homestand against the Cincinnati Reds Friday. Afternoon highs low to mid 90s. First pitch temperature near 88 on our way to lows middle and upper 60s. A hot weekend with middle and upper 90s, continued sunny and dry with lows middle and upper 60s. I'm Day Weather Meteorologist Don Watson.
11: Current temperature,
12: 86 degrees.
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17: Are you willing to leave your comfort zone to reach people that need Jesus?
18: Jesus left his comfort zone in going to Calvary. Pastor Greg Laurie wants to know if we'll leave our comfort zone to talk about what Jesus did.
17: Are you willing to build bridges to people who are of a different race than you? Are you willing to build bridges to people who are just different than you? How are you going to reach them if you won't

0: How then shall they call on him in whom they have not believed? And how shall they believe in him of whom they have not heard? And how shall they hear without a preacher? God reaches people through people. God may want to reach someone you know through you. And today on A New Beginning, Pastor Greg Laurie helps us be ready for that assignment. There's nothing like helping someone meet Jesus and find eternal life. You'll never forget it. The reward is worth the risk.
1: Let me start with a question. Have you ever been sound asleep? And around 3 o'clock, your phone rings and a person actually asks you this question, did I wake you? And for some unknown reason, our natural response is, no, I was already awake. No, you weren't. Why is it that we deny it when we're sleeping? Sometimes I'll watch television with my wife and she'll pick something that I don't find all that interesting, like some British baking show, and I'll fall asleep and she'll say, you were sleeping. I'll say, no, I wasn't, but I was, because I was actually snoring. Have you ever fallen asleep and woken yourself up with your own snoring? What is the deal with us denying that we're actually asleep? I don't know, but I know this one thing. You can be spiritually asleep. You can be spiritually asleep as a follower of Christ, and a nation can be asleep as well. And I have some thoughts about our nation, because I believe America needs to wake up spiritually. No question, God has blessed our nation in so many ways. We sing about it, America, America, God shed his grace on thee. And I'm praying that God will send another spiritual awakening to our nation. Listen, we don't need to be woke. We need to be awake. Romans chapter 13 says, it's all the more urgent. You know how late it is. Time is running out, so wake up, because our salvation is nearer than when we first believed. And that's what I want to talk about in this message that I'm calling the refreshing power of revival. Now, we hear that word revival thrown around a lot, and you might wonder, what is revival exactly? I think we overly mystify this word and don't necessarily understand its actual meaning. Revival is just another word for refreshment or restoration or simply returning something to its original condition. The psalmist says in Psalm 85, 6, will you not revive us again that your people may rejoice in you? And then Psalm 80, verse 19 says, restore us, O Lord, let your face shine upon us that we may be saved. Revival is refreshment. Revival is being restored to original condition. You see a beat up old car, maybe lying around in a junkyard. Someone buys it. They do body work on it. They repaint it. They drop a new engine in it, put new tires and wheels on it, and you see it rolling down the road. You can't believe it's the same car. That is called a restoration. You see a plant that's beginning to wither. You put some water on it and get it out in the sunshine, and it comes back to life again. Or maybe you see someone that's just out working in the sun and you're exhausted. And you come and have a nice meal and drink some cool water and you're refreshed. That is what I'm talking about, being refreshed or restored again. A revival is when God's people come back to life again because they've been refreshed, they've been refilled, and they've been restored to their original condition. The church needs a revival. We need to be restored to original condition. You might ask, what is original condition? It's the church of the first century. It's the church of the book of Acts. It's the church that turned their world upside down. We need to be more like that. The church needs a revival, but our nation needs a spiritual awakening. Revival is for believers. Awakening is for non-believers. Revival for a believer is getting back to that first bloom of a love relationship with Jesus Christ. Sometimes when we've been walking with the Lord for a while, that passion begins to fade, that zeal begins to erode, and we don't have that excitement in walking with the Lord as we had before. What we want to have is longevity, but we don't want to sacrifice our passion as we walk with Christ. I've been married over 52 years now, and there's a secret to a long and happy marriage. For Kathy and I, it goes back to our honeymoon. We decided to ride on pack mules in the Grand Canyon. Kathy was ahead of me, and her pack mule stumbled a little bit, and she leaned down and whispered into the ear of the mule, "That's once." Thought that was kind of weird, actually. We went a little bit further. Her mule stumbled again. She leans forward and says into the ear of the mule, "That's twice." "That's twice? What is this all about?" And then finally, the mule stumbled again, and she pulled a pistol out of her purse. I didn't know she was packing a pistol. And she held it up to the head of the mule and fired, and the mule dropped to the ground. So I was shocked. I was outraged. I couldn't believe she just shot this poor mule in the head. And I said, "Kathy, why did you do that? That was wrong." She looked at me and said, "That's once." Okay, this is a joke. This never happened. I just wanted to throw it in there. Don't be traumatized by my story. But listen, we want to maintain that love relationship with Jesus Christ, and sometimes we walk away from it, and revival is getting back to it again. If you're taking notes, here's point number one. Revival is like the spark that starts the engine. Revival is like the spark that starts the engine. Evangelist Billy Sunday once said, quote, "They tell me a revival is only temporary, so is a bath, but it does you some good," end quote. You know, periodically we need that reboot. Periodically we need that refresh. Periodically we need that bath. We need God to intervene, and we need to keep that fire burning. We need to keep fuel on that fire. Years ago, I was in Virginia staying at a friend's cabin. And he told me, "Okay, now this cabin is heated by this little stove here and the fireplace, so you have to always keep these flames going." And I said, "Okay, there's not central heating?" "No, the whole cabin is heated by this fireplace and this stove, so you have to keep wood on the fire, and you just start with some kindling." I said, "Great, where do I buy kindling?" He goes, "What's wrong with you? You don't buy kindling. You just go and pick it up off the ground." I said, "I don't know what kindling is. Can you show me?" I'm from California. He's from North Carolina. So we're walking along the ground, and kindling is just little bits of branches and other things to start a fire with. And so he showed me, and I got the fire going, and the fire was working just fine. But the problem was it would fill with ash, and then you would pour the ash into a metal bucket that was kept on a concrete surface. And then when the embers died down, you threw out the ash, and then you started filling it up again, and that bucket filled up quickly. I'd get up in the middle of the night and put more wood on the fire and keep it going, and the bucket was filled to the top with ash. I thought, "I've got to get rid of this, but I'm sure the embers are cool now. It's been quite a long time." So I went outside. It's very dark. It's very cold. I'm standing on the porch of this cabin, and I throw the ash out, and along with the ash comes these little burning embers. It's like everything went into slow motion. And one burning ember goes over into the grass area, and it starts a fire. Another ember goes over here among dried leaves. Another fire starts. Another ember goes over there. Another fire starts. I just about had a heart attack. I run out, and I'm picking these embers up with my hands and throwing them up on the gravel driveway, and I go to look for a bucket, and they had the smallest bucket. It was like the size of an ice bucket you have in a hotel. I'm filling it with water, running out, trying to put out all these little fires. I was terrified. I was convinced that I would wake up the next morning and the whole area would have been burned down. But thankfully, that didn't happen. But that's when a fire gets out of control. But see, here's what you want to do. You want to keep feeding a fire. And you need to feed the fire of revival. And you need to keep refueling yourself spiritually over and over again.
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4: 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I am writing to you from Dulag Christian Fellowship, a small but growing church here in Dulag, Leyte, Philippines. 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
2: Well, today, from his series called Refresh, Pastor Greg is talking about the refreshing power of revival. Let's continue.
1: So I want to look for a few moments with you at the greatest revival in human history. And it took place in the city of Nineveh. And of course, the man that God used to bring this revival about was named Jonah. Now, let me ask you a question. When you hear the name Jonah, what do you think of next? The whale, of course. We always think of the whale. It's a funny thing when you read the book of Jonah. There's only a few verses about this whale. By the way, the Bible never says whale. The Bible says he was swallowed by a great fish. The root word could be translated sea monster. It could have been a whale. It could have been some creature that has come to exist and no longer is out there. It could have been a one-off custom design creature God made just for Jonah. I don't know. Well, he was in the belly of the beast for 3 days and three nights. How did he end up there? Well, it all started when he was running from God. You see, God came to Jonah and he said, I want you to go to the city of Nineveh and I want you to preach the message that I give you to them. And Jonah flat out refused. Why? Nineveh was a wicked city. Nineveh was known for their atrocities and their intense cruelty that they would demonstrate toward their enemies. And Nineveh, the capital of Assyria, they were the avowed enemies of Israel. Therefore, Jonah wanted nothing to do with them. He had no concern for their souls. It didn't concern him that God would judge this nation. In fact, it was his hope that God would judge this nation. Let me ask you a question. Are you willing to leave your comfort zone to reach people that need Jesus? Are you willing to build bridges to people that are of a different political persuasion than you? Are you willing to build bridges to people who are of a different race than you? Are you willing to build bridges to people who are just different than you? How are you going to reach them if you won't communicate with them? But here was Jonah's real reason for not wanting to go to Nineveh. His fear was that God would forgive them. He knew the loving nature of God. He knew that God extended mercy, and he did not want the people of Nineveh to hear a message of forgiveness and turn from their sin and be spared. By the way, so much for the angry God of the Old Testament concept. Sometimes people say, well, you know, the God of the Old Testament is angry and harsh and judgmental, and the God of the New Testament is merciful and loving. Nonsense. The God of the Old Testament is the same as the God of the New Testament. He's merciful. He's loving. He's forgiving. He's also just, holy, and righteous. But Jonah knew that God would forgive them if they turned to him. So Jonah literally bought a fare on a boat going the opposite direction. Well, that didn't work out so well for him. And the Bible says he went down to the boat and then he went down to Tarshish. Any step away from God is a step down. And you will pay the fare when you run away from God. Remember this, sin will take you further than you want to go. It'll keep you longer than you want to stay, and it will cost you more than you want to spend. But also know this, God will always have the last word. The Lord could have just said, okay, that's it, Jonah. I'm done with you. I'm going to get somebody else. But the Lord loved Jonah. He had a plan for him, and he was going to give him a second chance, just like God loves you and has a plan for you. So the Lord sent a storm. But we have storms in life as well. A storm can be a metaphor for a hardship, a difficulty. In fact, there are three kinds of storms we face as Christians. There are perfecting storms, there are protecting storms, and there are correcting storms. First, there are perfecting storms. That's a storm that God allows you to go through so you will grow up spiritually. Job talked about the difficulty he was facing, how he would come through it and be like gold. That was a perfecting storm. Joseph, of course, was thrown into prison. He had done nothing wrong, but God used him to help many other people. So that was a perfecting storm. Then there are protecting storms. Remember when Jesus and the disciples were with the people in Galilee and Jesus performed his most popular miracle to date, the feeding of the 5,000. People were very excited. In fact, we read that they wanted to make Jesus king, and the disciples would be ruling with them. And Jesus said to his disciples, get in the boat, we're going to the other side. And as they were crossing the Sea of Galilee, a great storm came. That was a protecting storm. Jesus was protecting them from something that would have been very destructive in their life. But finally, there are correcting storms. These are storms we effectively bring upon ourselves. But here's the good news. Even if it's your fault, God will not abandon you in your storm. Because by sending this storm, it's a reminder that you're loved by God and you're being chastened by God. Hebrews 12:6 says the Lord disciplines the one he loves and he chastens everyone that accepts his son. So this chastening happened in the life of Jonah because he was loved by God. And the Ninevites that God wanted to reach through Jonah were also loved by God. So inside of the belly of this sea monster, maybe a whale, a great fish of some kind, Jonah had a personal revival.

0: Pastor Greg Laurie, talking about revival today here on A New Beginning. The title of the message, The Refreshing Power of Revival. And there's more to come from this presentation. Pastor Greg mentioned Jonah's personal revival. We each need to have a time when we personally have an encounter with the Lord, a moment when we come to the Lord and accept His free gift of eternal life. Pastor Greg, if someone wants to do that right now, what would you say?
1: What I would say is, He's only a prayer away, which means if you will call upon the name of the Lord right now through prayer, He will hear your prayer and answer your prayer. Listen, if you want Jesus Christ to come into your life, if you want Him to forgive you of your sin, if you want to know that you'll go to heaven when you die, just pray this prayer right now after me. Just pray, Lord Jesus, I know that I'm a sinner, but I know that You're the Savior who died on the cross for my sin and rose again from the dead. I turn from my sin now, and I choose to follow You. From this moment forward, as my Savior and Lord, as my God and my friend. In Jesus' name I pray. Amen.
0: 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They know he played a role in the Great Awakening of the 18th century. And they certainly know who Benjamin Franklin is, but they may not be aware that the two of them were friends. Friends who didn't always agree. 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
4: You are the lightning bolt, George. I am just the lightning rod.
5: And who is the source, Ben?
0: And surprisingly, they both helped spread the gospel in colonial America. Isn't that right, Pastor Greg? They both had a role.
1: Yeah, it's really true. An unusual friendship. They both admired each other. They were both so brilliant in their way, of course. And though Franklin is usually identified as a deist, he did believe in the authority of Scripture. And he was deeply impacted by the life of George Whitefield. He wanted to print the sermons of this famous British preacher that was coming to the shores of what would one day become the United States of America. And of course, Ben Franklin was a publisher. He was an inventor. He discovered electricity. He invented the Franklin stove, the post office. Mm-hmm. The list goes on. Such a prolific guy. But he was so amazed by Whitefield. Whitefield was so firm in his conviction. And you can see the relationship through the years that George really wanted to see his friend Benjamin come to put his faith in Jesus Christ. So it's a fascinating story of the relationship between these two men. And later, when Whitefield was criticized, Ben Franklin stuck up for him. He understood that Whitefield was the real deal. I would dare to say there would not be a United States of America if it was not for the impact of the ministry of George Whitefield. He set the stage for the American Revolution. George Whitefield paved the way for another George who would lead us to victory in battle and then, of course, become our first president, George Washington. So we already played a scene for you from this new film, A Great Awakening. 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
13: With SRN News, I'm Bob Agnew in Washington. Caroline Leavitt making a return to the White House today, giving her first press conference after nearly 3 months of maternity leave. And she used that briefing to tout the benefits of those new Trump accounts. Leavitt says more than 6.5 million American kids have already been enrolled in the program, something that could yield big dividends down the road. And they say that if everybody fully funds those accounts, including the free $1,000 from the government, they grow into hundreds of thousands of dollars by the time a child reaches 18. Texas Governor Greg Abbott has issued disaster declarations in 59 counties across his state. Days of heavy rains are posing a serious risk of flooding reminiscent of the 4th of July flood last year when similar flood waters in the Texas Hill Country caused the Guadalupe River to flood over its banks and left close to 30 people dead at a Christian camp. This is SRN News.
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15: Ash up on the north end of town, I-25 northbound at Thornton Parkway. We've got a right shoulder block. Looks like the police just moved this one over to the right shoulder. Things starting to improve with slow traffic back from Highway 36 and I-270, adding a couple minutes to your commute. On the south end of town, northbound I-25, once again, a recent crash cleared at Orchard Road. I-70 eastbound, slow driving to DIA between Peoria and Pena. With traffic, I'm Mark Swan.
16: Denver weather.
17: Good afternoon, Denver. It's another hot one for the metro with afternoon temps in the lower to mid 90s under mostly sunny skies. Going to stay clear and mild tonight in the mid 50s. The Rockies are back in town and back in action, fresh off the All-Star break, setting up a 3-game homestand against the Cincinnati Reds Friday. Afternoon highs low to mid 90s. First pitch temperature near 88 on our way to lows middle and upper 60s. A hot weekend with middle and upper 90s, continued sunny and dry with lows middle and upper 60s. I'm Weather meteorologist on Watson.
18: Current temperature
19: 88 degrees.
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23: A while back, Lisa and I traveled out to the West Coast to have a series of meetings with several pastors and to see their churches and things of that nature. One night, we decided to get some sushi because we love sushi, and we picked a typical, quintessential, Californian, trendy-type sushi bar. And speaking of sushi, you know how you tell the difference between Dallas and Fort Worth? In Dallas, they call it sushi. In Fort Worth, they call it bait. I thought I would throw that in. I can say that because I live in Tarrant County, you see. Anyway, we walked into this restaurant, and it was just so Californian, you know, the hardwood floors, the Art Deco-ish look, the loud music.

0: music, and it was packed out with beautiful people. Lisa looked at me and she said, "Honey, these people are like they attend Fellowship Church." Because people say we have some beautiful people who attend. I think we do. We have a great-looking church. My brother attended our church about a year ago, and he said, "Ed, I used to think you and me were decent-looking guys until I went to Fellowship." He said, "Man, we're as ugly as dogs compared to those people." I said, "You're right. You're right." Anyway, back to the restaurant. A hostess escorted us to two seats that were open at the sushi bar, and I sat down beside the guy, and he was obviously single. And he began to talk to us. He said, "You guys from around here?" And we said, "No, we're from Texas." He said, "Texas? Oh, wow, Texas. What brings you to California?" And we said, "Well, we're talking to some churches." And he goes, "Church?" I said, "Yeah, I'm a pastor of a church." He looked at me like, I said, "Yeah, I'm a, you know, minister." He said, "Well, that's good." He said, "You know, I believe there are many roads that lead to the ultimate destination. There are many ways to get to God." And then he took another bite of California roll and ordered some more customized sushi. I think when it comes to spiritual matters, a lot of people have that sushi theology, don't you? A lot of us make that sushi type statement. We say, you know, there are many different roads that lead to the ultimate destination. There are many paths to get to God. However, Jesus has built a highway, a freeway, literally, right through that theology, right through that sushi bar mentality. It's called Highway 146. And here's what he said in John 14:6, "I am the way and the truth and the life. No one comes to the Father except through me." Of all the statements uttered by Jesus, of all the words he shared, none have the kind of reaction that Highway 146 has. People have no problem swallowing Christ's divinity. The fact that God became flesh and dwelt among us. We like that. We sing about that. But when Jesus talked about his exclusivity, whoa! People say, "How intolerant! How narrow! How close-minded! I mean, come on!" And people get mad at Christians for even talking about Jesus being the only way to God. They say, "Come on! Are you people like some country club group and this little Christian little clique thing, and you're the white hats and the rest of us are the black hats? I can't buy into that." Well, if that's your problem, don't get mad at Christians. We're just telling you what the Bible says. Get mad at Jesus. Talk to him about it. He's the one that said it. Highway 146. So often we try to synchronize the world religions to make them all say the same thing, but they're different. This Highway 146 deal separates Christianity from all the other world religions. Jesus is saying there's one way. What's his number? It's Highway 146. Why did he make that claim? Why did he say that? Why? This is a great question, I think. A question that deserves some examination. To understand the why behind Highway 146, go back to the book of Genesis. Don't turn there, but let me tell you what happened. The book of Genesis, God created man and woman in a perfect, pristine environment. Everything was going great. God said, "Don't do one thing." He said, "Don't touch the fruit on the tree in the middle of the garden." They did. And while they were chewing on the core of that apple, maybe, they experienced, Adam and Eve, a fourfold fall. They severed their relationship from God, from others, from nature, and themselves. They did it. Sin did it. Their rebellion before God. And the prophet Isaiah said these words in Isaiah chapter 59, verse 2. He said, "Your iniquities have separated you from your God. Your sins have hidden his face from you, so that he will not hear." What happens if you have a problem in your marriage? What happens if you have a difficulty in that relationship? Do you pretend like it's not there? You just kind of say this or say that and never deal with it? No. If you want to restore the relationship, you've got to deal with the problem. You've got to be specific about it. We're separate from God. We have a problem with Him, with others, with nature and ourselves, caused by our rebellion, caused by our sin. And to deal with God, we've got to deal with God on His terms. We've got to deal with the junk that keeps us from God, which is sin. It's all about God's love. God loved you. He loved me so much that He had His Son to live a flawless life, to die a sacrificial death, and to rise again. Highway 146. Now you would think, after people who had this sushi theology, you would think after people who've seen Highway 146, you think after people seeing the signs and all the evidence would go, whoa, I'm on Highway 146, man. That's the one for me. Because after all, Jesus said, He's the way, the truth, and the life. No one gets to God but by Him. I'm going that way. You would think people would say that, but most people don't. The book of Proverbs, chapter 16, verse 25 says, there is a way that seems right to man, but look at it, it only leads to death. Or your translation might say it only leads to destruction. So we white-knuckle the wheel. We don't want to do a U-turn and get on Highway 146. We say, I know what's best for me. I know the deal. And we spend most of our lives bouncing around in three destructive destinations. The first one is the one I call Pleasureville. We just experience all the highs and the buzzes and the thrills and chills of life, the sex, the partying, and we think, oh, that will do it. Because come on, let's just get real. We have this gnawing sense in our spirit that something is amiss, something is not right. Even after all of that junk, even after living in Pleasureville for a while, we know something is not there. Something's still gnawing at me. Something's still tugging at me. There's still a hole in my heart. So we go to another place. Attainmentville. Oh, if I attain some stuff, I can stack up money maybe, or position, cars and clothes and status, that will do it. And you know what? It works for a while. Stuff. Attaining stuff and the things really has some serious numbing power. You know that rush you get when you buy something, or you drive something new, or wear something new, or get that piece of jewelry or whatever? It has that numbing effect. And that's why people who are really wealthy kind of are just numbed out. Many of them just get more and more and more and more, but down deep. Down deep, they know something's not right. There's still a hole in their heart. Something is still gnawing. So some go to Doubtville. They just live in Doubtville. Just they keep lobbing these questions God's way. Question after question after question after question. And they use question marks to keep God at bay. Because if they don't lob questions at Him, if they stay in Doubtville, they might have to be accountable. And they might have to do life God's way. And they don't want God messing around in their playhouse, with their lifestyle, in the places that they frequent, in the stuff they watch, in the things they do. So they say, oh, I just got all these questions about God. Oh, really? Really? I think as you follow my train of thought, you're probably thinking this. You're probably thinking about the sincerity issue. You're probably thinking, okay, Ed, I understand Highway 146. I see why God did it, because of His unfathomable love. But how about those who are sincere? How about the sincere Muslim, the sincere Hindu, the sincere Buddhist, the sincere Mormon? I've got a question for you. Is it possible? Think about it. Is it possible to be sincerely wrong?
1: 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We'd love to see you this weekend. 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
0: Think about the heart of Christianity. The death, burial, and resurrection of Jesus. Islam rejects the death, burial, and resurrection of Jesus. Christians are sincere. Muslims are sincere. Someone is right. Someone is true. Someone else is false. You can be sincerely wrong. Instead of freaking out over saying, oh, the road is really narrow. I'm going to tell you something. This road, Highway 146, is wide enough for the world. Our God is not schizophrenic. He didn't go to one side of the planet and go, hey, guys, girls, let me tell you something. You get to me through my son, Jesus. It's Highway 146. It's the ultimate free way. It's by grace. You don't deserve it, but I did it for you because of my love. It's Highway 146. And then God did not go, because God's not schizophrenic, God didn't go to the other side of the planet and go, hey, I told those guys and girls one thing, I'm going to tell you something else. Here's how you get to me. You build your own freeway to me. You can do it. It's a Home Depot deal. Just go to Home Depot, buy the materials. Surely you can build a freeway. It's by works. God didn't do that. There's one way. World religions are Home Depot deals. Zealous and sincere people trying to work themselves up and to build themselves up to God or to nirvana or some detached state. Christianity is a done deal. The road has been built. How ludicrous would it seem for one person to set out and say, you know, by myself, I can build a freeway to God. You can't do that. The work's been done for us. Isn't it about time that you quit white-knuckling the wheel and just put the blinker on? Isn't it about time that you begin to obey the road signs and just do a U-turn to turn from your sinful state and to take Highway 146, to have forgiveness of your sins, to have peace and tranquility, to have a true meaning and purpose in life. Jesus said, I am the way. I'm the path, he was saying. I am the truth. Jesus was saying he was the reality of all of God's promises. He said he was the life, eternal life. And that life can begin today if you'll just put the blinker on and do the U-turn. You can be sincerely wrong. Well, there's another question hanging out there. It goes something like this. How about the person, Ed? The Aborigine, the native, that far removed person. How about the person who has never heard of God? That's a commonly asked question. Why do you ask that question? What's the motivation behind that line of thinking? Is it because you're concerned about the Aborigine? Is it because you're concerned about the lost, about the person who, quote, hasn't heard of Christ, unquote? Or are you using that line of thinking as kind of a smokescreen to keep your distance from God? Are you saying, well, if God is a Highway 146 God, if you only get to God through Christ, then, you know, I don't want to go there. I'm going to do something else. I didn't even want to think about that. Why do you ask that question? When we freak out over the Aborigine, native, far-removed person question, our perfect heavenly parents say, hey, don't worry about them. I'll take care of them. You worry about you. Deuteronomy 29:29. The secret things belong to the Lord our God, but the things revealed belong to us. Sometimes I laugh at myself when I even lob this question at God. Sometimes in my sinfulness, I think God owes me an explanation for everything. Isn't that funny? The little sinful creature, Ed Young, shaking his puny fist in the face of the Creator and saying, God, explain this to me, explain that to me, explain this to me, explain that to me. The Bible is not a book of proofs. The Bible says God's ways are higher than our ways. He's on another level. It's the finite demanding an explanation from the infinite. It's pathetic, isn't it? Oh, God's got to tell me everything. If God told you or me everything, our whole system would overload. We would just melt down. We would fry. That's what would happen, I think, if God told us everything. Now, once we get to heaven, we'll know everything. And I wish I could take you to a specific verse of Scripture and say, okay, here's what God's going to do specifically to the Aborigine, to the native, to those who've never heard. But I can't do it. It's not there. But I can do this. I can give you several principles that I think will bring closure to this question. Because it's a very common question. First of all, you might want to write down Romans 1, 19 through 20. God's existence, folks, is evident. The Bible says this. Let me read this text. For what can be known about God is plain to them, because God has shown it to them. Ever since the creation of the world, His invisible nature, namely His eternal power and deity, has been clearly perceived in the things that have been made. So, here we go, they are without excuse. It doesn't take a rocket scientist to figure out that the universe does not revolve around me. There must be a God. Just do a quick panoramic view of nature, of the cosmos, and you realize there is an architect, there is a designer behind it. On top of that, Romans 2 says, God has stamped a moral code on all of our spirits. And we've all violated that code. That's the whole conscience thing. We have that conscience. God is evident. Here's something else the Bible says. God, and I love this one, is seeking the seeker. Jesus backed it up in Luke 19:10 when He said, For the Son of Man came to seek and to save that what was lost. In Jeremiah 29:13, You will seek Me and find Me when you seek Me with all of your heart. Now check this out. The Aborigine, the native, the far removed person who has, quote, never heard of God, unquote, never even thought about Highway 146. God says He is seeking the seeker. So if the seeker is really seeking God, God will reveal Himself to that person. And the good thing is, the Holy Spirit allows the seeker to seek anyway. So we don't have to worry about it. God is going to take care of it. Now, when I say we don't have to worry about it, I'm not saying we turn our back on evangelism or turn our back on world missions. We've got to be involved in that as believers. God, though, is going to reveal Himself to those people. How He does it, how He gets the information to them, I don't know. One day I'll know when I get to heaven, so will you, but I don't know. Here's something else we need to understand and download. God is always fair. He's fair. When the dust settles on the judgment, none of us will be able to look at God and point to dimple chads and say, oh, that wasn't fair. Let's do a recount. No, no, no, no, no. You know what we're going to say? We'll fall on our faces and say, God, You were and are so fair. You're so holy. You're so just. We will be so thrilled at how God has dealt with the Aborigine, the native, and the far removed person. Isn't that cool? Psalm 89:14. Righteousness and justice are the foundation of Your throne. Love and faithfulness go before You. We've been talking about those people who have, quote, never heard, unquote. But you know what? None of us here can claim that excuse. We've heard the gospel. We know it's a Highway 146 thing. We know it's a free way. So you've got the information. How are you going to respond to it? Okay, let's just say I'm sitting here and I'm hearing this and I'm thinking, wow, you know, I've been coming to this series on doubt and I really feel like God's speaking to me, and I still maybe have some questions. And Jesus said, though, if we have the faith of a mustard seed, you know, we can take Highway 146, and let's say in a couple minutes when I pray, let's say I'm not Ed, I'm someone else, and I bow my head and I pray the prayer. I say, God, I admit to you that I'm a sinner. I want to put the blinker on and do a U-turn, and I ask you to come into my life. I receive you, Jesus. Okay, the moment you prayed that prayer, all it takes is one time, you are a Christ follower. You're a new person in Christ. And many people, I believe, need to make that decision. I'm not talking about religion. I'm not talking about a Home Depot do-it-yourself deal. I'm talking about receiving what's already been done. Getting on Highway 146. Now I'm going to ask you to do something else that I normally don't ask you to do. If you pray that prayer with me, after I conclude the prayer, we're going to sing. And I'm going to ask you to go public with your decision. While everybody's praying, I'm going to ask you to step forward and walk down front to publicly say, I am going public with my faith. And just stand here and face the stage. Our staff members will walk down too. We'll take you out and talk to you about this decision. And some of you might be saying, well, Ed, now why in the world are you saying that, man? Why go public? I mean, why do I have to do that? Do I have to go public? It's a private thing. Yes, it is a private thing. But it's also a public thing. Remember a guy named Cornelius? He was back there in the New Testament. Cornelius didn't really have the total picture about God. He was seeking. And he began to pray, God, reveal yourself to me. And guess what happened? God simultaneously tapped Simon Peter on the shoulder. And Simon Peter went to Cornelius' house and shared the gospel. And the word gospel means good news with Cornelius. He bowed the knee to Christ. And the Bible says Cornelius and his whole household went public. They were baptized. And there's something about going public, because once you step out of the shadows and respond, it's like, man, there is no turning back here. And for the life of me, I can't understand how someone would say, oh yeah, I've asked Christ to come into my life. It's a private thing, but I'm not going public. That math doesn't work. That dog won't hunt, as they say in South Texas. If you're a Christ follower, pray for people who need to respond. If you brought someone here who needs to respond and they want to walk forward, say, hey, you want to walk forward? Walk forward with them. We'll be down here to greet you. But allow the Lord to lead. All you got to do is several things. First of all, you got to say, you know what? I want to admit, God, that I'm a sinner. I'm ready to do the U-turn. That's what it means to repent. Number two, you got to say, I believe, God, that you sent Christ to die on the cross for my sins and to pay 146 for me. And then you got to just receive it. You got to say, God, I believe it. I believe Christ died on the cross for my sins, and I receive it.
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10: For the Wall Street Business Report, I'm Bob Agnew. Taiwan chipmaker TSMC says it will spend another $100 billion to expand manufacturing in the U.S.
11: The AI boom has seen TSMC, or Taiwan Semiconductor Manufacturing Company, forecast record high profits, as the company is also a key supplier to NVIDIA and Apple. I'm Karen Shamas.
10: The White House is highlighting new economic data.
12: Press Secretary Caroline Leavitt says the latest inflation report is another sign the administration's economic policies are delivering results for American consumers.
13: Inflation dropped 0.4% last month. Prices fell, including for gasoline, electricity, non-prescription drugs, car insurance, medical care services, and hotels, delivering relief for American working families.
12: The White House says bringing down costs for working families remains a top priority. Willie Nelson, The White House.
10: On Wall Street at the close, the Dow was up by 105 points, and NASDAQ down 387. For the Wall Street Business Report, I'm Bob Agnew.
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15: Afternoon drive underway. Starting to get busy out here with some problems. I-25 getting into downtown. A stall northbound I-25 right near 38th Park Avenue. Center lane blocked. It's 20 minutes from University and up. A problem northbound I-25 at Thornton Parkway. It's a minor crash in the right lane. I-70 getting heavier. Stall eastbound 70 near Central Park in the center lane. With traffic, I'm Susan Phelan.
16: Denver weather.
17: Good afternoon, Denver. It's another hot one for the metro with afternoon temps in the lower to mid-90s under mostly sunny skies. Going to stay clear and mild tonight in the mid-50s. The Rockies are back in town and back in action, fresh off the All-Star break, setting up a three-game homestand against the Cincinnati Reds Friday. Afternoon highs low to mid-90s. First pitch temperature near 88 on our way to lows middle and upper 60s. A hot weekend with middle and upper 90s, continued sunny and dry with lows middle and upper 60s. I'm Day One. The meteorologist on Watson.
18: Current temperature
19: 88 degrees.
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22: Is this what the world is seeing and hearing from the church? 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
23: No matter the political climate, there is hope for those who follow Christ. Welcome to this episode of Abide with Applewood Today, a ministry of Applewood Baptist Church in Wheat Ridge. And today, Pastor Derek Jones from our preaching team will be continuing his sermon from last time that he titled, Life Through Death. We'll pick up with verse 46 of John chapter 11, as some react differently to Jesus raising Lazarus from the dead.
22: But some of them went to the Pharisees and told them the things which Jesus had done. So now we see some of them responded by further unbelief, disbelief. Instead of worshiping Jesus, surrendering to Jesus, they acted as if nothing incredible had just happened. I mean, think of this. They just witnessed this miracle, and instead of worshiping Jesus, all they want to do is run back and play snitch and tattle on Jesus to the Pharisees. How is that possible? And who are the Pharisees? We know they're the architects of the synagogue religion, Judaism. They controlled the people with their laws and rules and restrictions and restraints. And they were the ones that people were supposed to go to and get spiritual hope. Instead, they were leading them into a path of spiritual death. Jesus called them twice the sons of hell. That they are. They controlled people. And here's the thing with the Pharisees. If you crossed them, you'd be kicked out of the synagogue. They led by fear and control and power. Remember the blind man's parents? Who healed your son? They didn't want to say. Why? Because the Pharisees would excommunicate them like they had leprosy. Their life would be over. And they hated Jesus. He was a thorn in their flesh. Why? He healed on the Sabbath. He claimed to be God. He was taking away their spotlight and power. And they have already tried to kill him multiple times at this point. So friends, imagine this for a moment. The Jews run back to Jerusalem and they go to the Pharisees and they tell the Pharisees what just happened. I mean, think of it. It's like, hey, we were there and we were grieving and then the stone rolled away and then the stench came out. We knew that Lazarus had been dead for a while. And then Jesus spoke these words and Lazarus came walking out. I mean, they're telling the Pharisees about what happened and yet they are blind to understand the significance. How can that be? I mean, how blind do they have to be? How bitter is their unbelief? How hard is their hearts? Jesus, speaking of parables in Mark 4, says this, I speak this way so that while seeing, they may see and not perceive. While hearing, they may hear and not understand. Jesus says, even in my teaching, there's going to be those who see and don't perceive, and those who hear and don't understand. And here is living proof of this narrative of what is going on. And here's what we've learned, church. We know this. It's not about signs and wonders. If you're here this morning, you're like, you know what? If God would do a sign or show me something, then I'll believe. What does the Bible teach? The Bible teaches otherwise. I mean, if there was a sign, if there was a sign that the whole crowd would have believed, it would have been the healing of Lazarus. But yet some believed and some didn't believe. So what is the Bible teaching? It's not about signs or wonders. It's about the wind blowing on your eyes, God regenerating you, calling you from death to life so that you can see and you can understand. It's not about the signs and wonders. It's about the miracle of salvation that God initiates in the life of the believer. In a way that's mysterious. It reminds us of the parable Jesus gave talking about this, of the rich man and another man named Lazarus, not the Lazarus in our narrative, this was a made-up Lazarus, and Jesus tells a story. And he said there was a rich man who had everything, and he didn't want to help anybody. And there was a poor man who had nothing, a beggar. And they both died, and the rich man was in Hades. He was in hell, torment. And the poor man goes to Abraham's bosom, symbolic of heaven. And Jesus says the rich man can see Abraham and Lazarus. And the rich man suffering in hell, he says, have mercy on me. Abraham, have mercy. And he tells Abraham, in my father's house, I have five brothers. Abraham, send a messenger ahead to tell them that heaven and hell is real. Eternal life is real. Send someone, please, so my brothers will know. And what does Abraham say in Luke 16? They have Moses and the prophets. It's all they need to hear and to see. The rich man says, no. No, please send someone to tell them. And Abraham responds the same way. It wouldn't do any good. They have Moses and the prophets. That in a way that God has to open your eyes to see the glory of God. It's not about the miracles. It's about Him. That's why these Jews who witness this are telling the story and yet they're unchanged. They don't get it. They're blinded spiritually to who Christ is and what just happened. Look at verse 47. So the chief priests and the Pharisees convened a council. What did they do? They had a meeting, the Sanhedrin. It consisted of 70 men, both Pharisees and Sadducees. If you study history, you'll realize that the Pharisees and Sadducees, they don't get along. They don't like each other. But at this moment, their equal hatred of Jesus brought them together. They have a common goal. And notice they have this special meeting of the Sanhedrin, and they open it up with, what are we doing? If you look at this in the Greek, literally, we are doing nothing. We can't sit here and let this keep happening. I mean, how many people have to come to Jerusalem and say, Jesus caused this person to walk. Jesus opened the ears of the deaf. Jesus brought Lazarus out of the grave. This all is happening, and we have to do something. I mean, picture them. The Passover is just around the corner. Everyone's coming to Jerusalem. What is going to happen? And they say in the text, for this man is performing signs. Events regarded as having special meaning, supernatural power. So even in their unbelief, they acknowledge that Jesus is doing signs. Some sort of supernatural power. They're acknowledging that. Look at verse 48. If we let him go, two things are going to happen. If we don't do anything, all men will believe, and the Romans will come and take away our place and our nation. So this is their fear, that all men will believe. And what happens if that occurs? Everything is going to change, friends. The whole system is going to be overthrown. The Pharisees and the Sadducees, they're going to lose their power. It's going to be chaotic. And chaos will lead to the Romans coming in. They didn't tolerate insurrection. You can read about the Romans. Anytime there was insurrection, they entered in, and their response was swift and harsh. And if that happens, the temple will be destroyed and the people will be destroyed. So finally, we see their true motives. Why was Jesus such a threat? We knew this all along. We saw it, but here they at least acknowledge it. Because there was no spiritual kingdom for them. It was all about them. It was all about their physical kingdom. It was all about their power and prestige. They were selfish. Isn't that amazing how the religious leaders, they're more concerned about Jesus coming in and changing everything and them losing everything they have instead of what they could gain? I mean, they should have been concerned about the law or loving God or hearing from God or loving their neighbors, but none of that seemed to matter. They hear Jesus is doing signs, and all that they can think about is, we have to stop him or else we're going to lose our culture and our city, our way of life, our position of power, our identity. We're going to lose our purpose and our meaning. And here's what's amazing is that they were true. That was true. They didn't understand who Jesus was or what he just did with Lazarus. But they do understand enough where Jesus has came to overthrow the system. Jesus has came to destroy self-centered, man-made religion based on power and works. They understood that. They saw that enough to want to kill him. And they were right that Jesus was calling them to give everything up. Jesus was calling them to die to themselves and to surrender to him and to serve. And yet they wanted no part of that. The same is true for us this morning. Jesus has not come so he could be an ornament to your life. Jesus has not come so he can give you more power and prestige and physical possessions in this world. Absolutely not. Jesus came so you can understand that this world is not our home. And one day there's an eternal kingdom and we're going to reign with him forever. This is why Christ has came, for us to pick up the cross and to die. Amen, church? And the religious rulers wanted nothing to do with that. And Jesus is not ashamed of that. Matthew 16, talking to his disciples, says, if anyone wishes to come after me, he must deny himself, take up his cross, and follow me. Whoever wishes to save his life will lose it. But whoever loses his life for my sake will find it. For what will it profit a man if he gains the whole world and yet forfeits his soul? Or what will a man give in exchange for his soul? They didn't want to lose their life. They wanted to kill Jesus because he was going to impact their life in a negative way. And what's so sad is, think about these religious rulers. They stand before the judge one day. All they thought about was this physical kingdom. And yet Jesus told them, talked about this eternal kingdom that we gather here. Amen, church. This is our hope, that there's a day where there is a kingdom where no eye has heard right, or seen, or no ear has heard what God has prepared for those who love him. They would settle for this world, worldly blessings instead of the eternal. How often do we do this sometimes, church? We choose our well-known and well-loved, comfortable blessings over trusting in the fact that Christ has so much more for our lives. Like little kids, we settle for something that is close and comfortable while the parents desire to shower them with so much immeasurable more, but they cannot let go of what is in front of them to see. We see this with the Jews, but also we can see it in our own hearts. Some of you here, and maybe God has been pursuing you. Maybe he's been moving in your heart. And the fact that you're here this morning or watching online, God is moving and he's calling you. He's saying, I have something better. And you're settling for things of this world. Maybe it's control. Maybe it's power. Who knows what it is? And God is saying, let it go and trust me. Trust me for this eternal kingdom. And he's beginning to call your name. And my heart for you as a church, surrender. Surrender, follow him because it's more valuable. But also as believers, sometimes there's things in our lives that we don't want Jesus to touch. And right now, this morning, he's saying, I have something better for you. What is that? Maybe it's a relationship that you're in that you know you shouldn't. Maybe you're having sex before marriage and you know that you shouldn't do that. Maybe it's a substance that no one knows that you're partaking in, and you know Jesus is saying, like, leave it. I have so much more for you. My kingdom is better. Maybe it's this nest egg of money and these possessions, and you know that Jesus is saying, listen, this is in front of me. You're worshiping these things and you're afraid. You don't want him to touch it because you know what he's going to do. He's going to say, that's mine, and I blessed you to be a blessing. And hear what is God saying. May we remember the words of Jesus. You want to gain your life, you must lose it. And it's a joy. And this kingdom is a treasure where nothing in this world can compare to this. We've seen John give us two reactions to this resurrection. And our second point is God's purpose for Lazarus in the resurrection. Look at verse 49. One of them, Caiaphas, who was high priest that year, said to them, you know nothing at all. Caiaphas, this high priest, he was shrewd. If you study his life, he was the longest tenured high priest because of his political acumen. He played the game. He was powerful. He was wealthy. Now he shows up, and what does he say? He says, you know nothing at all. You guys don't know what you're talking about. He's not trying to win friends or flatter his colleagues in the Sanhedrin. Basically, he's like, you guys are wasting our time. You don't know what's going on. And then notice what Caiaphas says. One man must die for the people so that the whole nation not perish. Caiaphas says, I have a plan. There's one remedy. We need to kill Jesus, and we need to kill him fast so that our nation, the Jewish nation, can stay and survive and live. I mean, he's no beating around the bush. What was the plan? Manslaughter. And they knew when they got a hold of Jesus, there was no fair trial. He was a marked man. Caiaphas spoke death over his life right now once again. And look at verse 51. Now, he did not say this on his own initiative, but being high priest that year, he prophesied that Jesus was going to die for the nation. What is God saying? God is saying that Caiaphas didn't say this on his own initiative, that Caiaphas had no idea what he was saying, but he said, hey, one man has to die for all the nation. And God is saying, I was speaking through him, and I was foreshadowing what is about to happen, where my son is going to give his life and die for the redemption of souls so that you may live spiritually. And Caiaphas had no idea that God was using him. Just like God spoke through the false prophet Balaam, just like God spoke through a donkey, God is speaking through Caiaphas. And what is God speaking to us this morning? Caiaphas thought he was in charge, but God is saying, absolutely not. I am in charge. I am the one in authority. Even in the middle of wickedness, even in the middle of a manslaughter plan, I am orchestrating the puzzle. And I am moving the pieces. They wanted to kill Jesus physically to protect a physical kingdom that would later crumble anyways. And yet God was using that one sentence to foreshadow the greatest reality we could ever know or hear.
0: that Christ was going to go to the cross so that we may live. What do you mean, Pastor Derek? What do you mean we may live? The Bible talks about, for all have sinned and fall short of the glory of God. Romans 3, because of Adam and Eve, we're born separated from God. We're born into sin. And what's the punishment of sin? The wages of sin is death. Physical death and spiritual death. And Hebrews says, it's appointed for man to die and then face the judgment that we're born separated from God because of our first father, and we're going to be judged. But here's the good news. What's the good news? What Caiaphas just said, that Jesus is going to die for the redemption of the world. Paul in 2 Corinthians 5 says this, he made him who knew no sin to be sin on our behalf so that we might become the righteousness of God in him. This was the plan all along. Verse 4 in chapter 11, Jesus says, Lazarus is not going to, it's not going to stay dead, but I'm going to be glorified. And this is exactly what's happening. Think of Mary and Martha. Think of the Jews. Now we understand the resurrection of Lazarus. Why did God allow all of that? It was to get people to believe, but also the Jews to go to Jerusalem and tell Caiaphas and the Sanhedrin, and then for them to say he's a marked man and eventually arrest him, crucify him so that you may live. What is God saying? He is sovereign and he loves you and he is in control even of this. 1 Peter 2 says, he himself bore our sins in his body on the cross so that we might die to sin and live in righteousness. For by his wounds you were healed. And from that day on, they planned together to kill him. Verse 53 says, church, the religious leaders thought they were in control, but God was behind the scenes orchestrating the death of his son. This wasn't by accident. In a way that I can't understand, Caiaphas and the Sanhedrin, they're going to be accountable for this, but God is making it clear this was not an accident, that God is the one doing this. And in Peter, when he was preaching at Pentecost, this is what Peter says in Acts 2. This man, delivered over by the predetermined plan and foreknowledge of God, that you nailed to a cross by the hands of godless men and put him to death. What does Peter say? You think you were the one that put the hit out on Jesus, but it was part of God's predetermined plan and his foreknowledge. God happened to use you to accomplish his redemptive purpose. So what? Church, this text screams the sovereignty of God. This text screams that God is in control. This text screams to us that we have nothing to worry about. Just like Mary and Martha had nothing to worry about. Just like the disciples looking at the cross had nothing to worry about. Whatever's going on in your life, we have nothing to worry about. Why? Because we have this truth that there is one who is in control, and he is our good, good Father, and he is sovereign, and everything's going to happen the way it's supposed to for Jesus to return, just like it did for his birth. Do you believe that? Amen. Do you find comfort in that? This is our comfort. He's still carrying out his plan according to his schedule. He's raising men up. He's raising kingdoms up, and he's overthrowing kingdoms. He's putting people in power. Meanwhile, he's taking them out of power. And it's our Father who is doing it all. So we have to make sure that we're not complaining or grumbling about what's going on in our lives and in the world. If this is true, I mean, think of Mary and Martha when they realize, like, wow, this happened so Jesus would be crucified. Like, wow, that's amazing. In the same way, whatever's going on in your life, instead of complaining and grumbling, God wants you to know that he loves you, and it's supposed to be. You're supposed to be right here, right now, in his plan. Is this what the world is seeing and hearing from the church? This is the hope the world needs to see from the church. The world needs to hear that there's hope, no matter who's in office. God appoints leaders and rulers. We need to be careful. Instead of grumbling and being mad because things are happening, we need to trust in the eternity of the Lord. And like, hey, it's all going to be good. This is not our home. Bring it on. As we learn about the sexual revolution, that's going on right now, where even those in preschool are getting stickers that say, ask me what my pronoun is. And we know in college campuses what is being taught
22: even though we see all this, can we still smile and be hopeful, knowing that it's not catching God by surprise, that it's supposed to happen, he's in control, and that what are we to do? Not get distracted with all of these things, but preach Christ crucified and trust him that he can worry about all that other stuff. Well, what about the suffering in our lives? What about the suffering you're dealing with, or the pain because of a health issue? And in the same way, church, in a way that I don't understand, God is sovereign, and he's allowing it for his glory. I'll never forget the first time I was called to go to the ICU. I was a young pastor, and one of our students had surgery, and it didn't go well, and they were in ICU. And I spent 2.5 days in the ICU with this family, walking the halls. And I didn't want to look to the right or to the left because it was just grief. It was young kids and families weeping. And Missy, you know what I'm talking about. And I'm seeing all the hurt and pain. And it was so much. I didn't know how to process. And I remember calling my pastor on the way home and just saying, what is going on? And you know what his words to me were? Trust in the sovereignty of God, that we have a good, good Father. And like he redeemed the cross, he can redeem all of this. And I can't explain to you, as a young pastor, the peace that came upon my heart to process that. Of like, no, Lord, you are good. And you are in control. And I don't need to worry about this stuff. I just need to love people. May the world see the joy from us in the sovereignty of God. Look at verse 54 as we conclude. Therefore, Jesus no longer continued to walk publicly among the Jews, but went away from there to the country near the wilderness. We see Jesus' public ministry is coming to an end. He's about to enter into Jerusalem and be hailed as a king and then tortured and crucified. And we see the shift happen. Instead of public outreach, now Jesus is focusing on inreach. Instead of signs and wonders, now it's intimate conversations with the disciples. Instead of evangelizing, he's preparing the disciples for his departure. And look at verse 55. Now the Passover of the Jews was near, and many went up to Jerusalem out of the country before the Passover to purify themselves. So the Jews are coming into Jerusalem, and they're coming to purify themselves, and they're asking people, you think Jesus is to come? Little did they know. They're purifying themselves outwardly. But just in a couple weeks, the Son of Lamb, the true Son of the Lamb of God was going to enter into Jerusalem and shed his blood once and for all for the purification of sin for those who believe in him. Think of Caiaphas's words. One man must die so that the children of God may live.
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4: Proverbs 22:6 says, train up a child in the way he should go, and when he is old, he will not turn from it. Hi.

0: with SRN News. I'm Keith Peters in Washington. Fighting between the U.S. and Iran has intensified, but hopes for a possible diplomatic solution have shown stubborn signs of life. Vice President J.D. Vance told podcaster Joe Rogan that the U.S. will not indefinitely bomb Iran and that you've got to actually be willing to talk and to try to figure out the problem. Mediators from countries that include Pakistan, Qatar, and Egypt have also been working to resume talks. Authorities in Texas have rescued dozens of stranded drivers and people trapped in homes, and at least one person has died due to catastrophic flooding. On Wall Street, the Dow down by 105 points, the Nasdaq dropped 387, the S&P 500 down by 38. More details at SRNNews.com.
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2: Oh, it's getting busy for us this afternoon. We've got some problems. Drive into downtown. That was a stalled northbound I-25 around Park Avenue, clear to the shoulder, about 25 minutes from University into downtown. A stall eastbound 70 at 270, clear to the shoulder, bit of a delay. And I-76 backed up. The crash eastbound 76 approaching Highway 2 Sable. That's only a 15-minute delay. With traffic, I'm Susan Thielen.
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6: Your Denver area forecast into this evening. We're keeping those skies fair, leading up to a clear and starry sky tonight. Brisk winds will settle down with lows in the mid-60s. Friday's highs lower to mid-90s with sunshine ending the work week. Lows mid-60s Friday night. Middle and upper 90s return Saturday and Sunday with the sunshine. Lows in the mid-60s. Showers and thunderstorms start to pick up perhaps late Sunday, but we'll do so more into the work week, especially by Tuesday and Wednesday. I'm Day Weather Meteorologist on Watson.
7: Current temperature,
8: 92 degrees.
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10: 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For the ways of a man are before the eyes of the Lord, and he watches over all of his paths.
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12: 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The conversation starts now.
13: Hey, welcome, ladies and gentlemen. This is Gino Geraci. So glad you could join me on the program and happy to take your calls. Those of you who've been listening for any length of time know that this is the program where we take

0: take your calls and we answer your questions about the things you care about. We talk about God and the historical Jesus. We talk about the Bible. We talk about world views, world religions. We sometimes talk about world events. It's interesting to me, even that statement, my opening, this is the program where we talk about what you care about. It made me start thinking about, well, what is it that we're supposed to care about? And I'm going to quote the Westminster Shorter Catechism here in just a moment, but I want to give out the phone number. It's 303-873-1935. If you're listening anywhere, you can pick up the phone. You can dial the number 303-873-1935. And of course, producer Jim will ask you what your question or comment is. We will make every effort to get your question or your comment on the program. Lots going on in the news. It's just so, it seems like we're living our lives in an ever-increasing, compressed manner. There's so much to know. There's so much information. There's so much inundation. There is so little transformation. 303-873-1935. So back to the Westminster Shorter Catechism. And it's interesting to me that at the top of the list, it begins with this truth. Man's chief end is to glorify God and to enjoy Him forever. The reason why I was thinking about this is because at one point in his career, Bible teacher John MacArthur was asked the question about what he thought was his purpose in ministry, and he said it's to glorify God. And he talked about, well, us having a church and pastoring a church is to glorify God. He goes, well, don't you want to build a church, make this great, big, huge ministry? And John MacArthur said, no, it's to glorify God. You see, Jesus said, I will build my church. John MacArthur said, it doesn't make sense for me to be in competition with Jesus. Back to the Westminster Shorter Catechism, which begins with man's chief end is to glorify God and to enjoy Him forever. But have you ever dared ask the question, well, what does that even mean? What does it mean to glorify God? How do I know that I am glorifying God? Is it possible that I glorify God and I don't even know I'm glorifying God? Is it possible for the unbeliever or the make-believer to glorify God? So what does it mean to glorify God? And again, if you want to join me, it's 303-873-1935. One possible way of thinking about it, it means to acknowledge, to display and delight in God's infinite worth. God is already infinitely glorious in and of Himself. So imagine God's glory, God's glorious self-existence. Is it possible that God's glory can be increased or diminished? And so even when we say that we want to glorify Him, is it possible to add to His glory or to subtract from His glory? Some theologians have thought, no, the only thing that we could possibly do is reflect His glory and make it known to others. You know, there's a famous psalm in Psalm 19, which I've quoted a lot lately, where in Psalm 19:1 it says, the heavens declare the glory of God, One translation says the heavens are telling of the glory of God. The declaring or the telling is the speech, if you will. The psalmist says their expanse is declaring the work of his hands. Creation glorifies God by revealing his power and his wisdom. And so human beings glorify him when our lives reflect his character, when it complies, if you want to use that term, with his purposes. So Paul sort of summarized this beautifully in 1 Corinthians chapter 10, verse 31, when he said, whether then you eat or drink or whatever you do, do all to the glory of God. Pause. What? Do all to the glory of God. Again, what does that mean? It means reflecting his goodness, his kindness, his the attributes that make God God. Every thought, every word, every action is directed towards demonstrating God's greatness, his holiness, his love, his justice, his mercy, his truth. And so it just occurred to me that if the Westminster Shorter Catechism is true, that man's chief end is to glorify God and to enjoy him forever, that a great deal of people do not reflect his glory and then communicate it to a watching world. Some have suggested ultimately to glorify God is to live what's been called Coram Deo. That's a Latin expression, before the face of God. In other words, you're living, understanding, embracing the reality that whether you're driving like you are right now, whether you're listening to the radio at home, whether you're listening on a computer, wherever you are, whatever you're doing, whatever you're thinking about, it's in the back of your mind, it's the understanding that God is watching. He's watching. He understands. He's completely aware of who you are, where you are, and what you're doing. But then it adds to the fact that you know all of that, and in reverent obedience, in joyful trust, in heartfelt worship, you're living before the face of God. And so that means you are encompassing every aspect of your life. What does that mean? It's the revelation of the scripture. You're chosen, adopted, accepted in the beloved. You have been chosen, redeemed, sanctified, living in communion and fellowship with him. And so, we glorify God when we worship him rightly, when we obey him completely, when we reflect his character, when we proclaim his excellencies. So, there's a book called What's the Point of Life? And if you've ever asked that question, what's the point of life? Well, it's to glorify God. Not as a burdensome duty, but as a joyful overflow of a heart that's been renewed by grace. This is Gino Geraci, 303-873-1935. I'll be right back.
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2: Oh, it's getting busy for us this afternoon. We've got some problems. Drive into downtown. That was a stalled northbound I-25 around Park Avenue, clear to the shoulder, about 25 minutes from University into downtown. A stall eastbound 70 at 270, clear to the shoulder, bit of a delay. And I-76 backed up. The crash eastbound 76 approaching Highway 2 Sable. That's only a 15-minute delay. With traffic, I'm Susan Thiessen.
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0: Hey, thanks for joining me. 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And I've been talking a little bit about the Westminster Confession, the shorter confession. And again, this idea, the idea of what it means to glorify God. And sometimes we think about the summaries that Paul gives, like in 1 Corinthians 10:31, which I alluded to. So whether you eat or drink or whatever you do, do it to the glory of God. In other words, coram Deo, before the face of God. And I talked about worshiping him rightly, recognizing his worth and giving him praise, obeying his word. These are in John chapter 14, verse 15. It was Jesus who said, "If you love me, you will keep my commandments." And of course, in Matthew 6, 8, showing mercy and justice and humility and love. And then, of course, proclaiming his excellencies in 1 Peter 2:9. That means you tell others of his saving grace, of his goodness. And, you know, I know for many people, they're thinking, well, is it annoying to be talking about God and Jesus all the time? Well, let me look at this from a different perspective just for a moment. And again, giving you the number 303-873-1935. 303-873-1935. Let's think about what it would mean not to glorify God. What are some of the activities or attitudes? Let's begin there. Thinking, acting, speaking. When we exalt ourselves, the Bible says God resists the proud, but he gives grace to the humble. And so when we ask and we answer the question about pride, pride is the human mechanism that seeks our own glory rather than God's glory. It's this process of elevating ourselves. Or in Romans 3:23, disobeying his commands, sin is rebellion against his authority and a denial of his holiness. Or loving creation more than the creator. Maybe you grew up around some of the campfires I did, singing the same songs. Let me tell you about the birds and the bees and the flowers and the trees and the moon up above and a thing called love. Hey, it's okay to admire, respect, be curious about the creation. Explore it. But at what point do you cross the line? Idolatry replaces God with lesser things. You know, it's okay to love creation, but is it possible that you begin to love creation more than you love the creator? You know, another big problem is living without gratitude. Or faith. It may come as a shock and a surprise to you, but unbelief dishonors God. In what way? By implying that he's not good or trustworthy. You know, in an earlier broadcast, the pastor of Applewood Baptist was talking about wandering through an ICU unit, seeing the pain and the problems and the great difficulties of living in a broken world and then somehow losing sight of the goodness of God, the majesty of God, or the trustworthiness of God. Paul writes in Romans chapter 3, verse 23, that we've all sinned and we've all fallen short, it's interesting, of the glory of God. For the most of us who quote Romans chapter 3, verse 23, we think about the fact that all have fallen short in the sense of being sinners. But Paul writes, for we've all fallen short of the glory of God. In what sense? Failing to worship him rightly, failing to obey him correctly, failing to reflect his character appropriately, failing to proclaim his excellency, failing to trust him fully. And so Paul goes, yeah, we've all done that. So what's the remedy? What's the solution? To love him, to trust him, to believe him, to walk with him. The good news of the gospel is that Jesus wants to restore in us, in part, what sin has destroyed. Well, when you become a Christian, when you love him, when you read your Bible and pray and go to church and fulfill the ministry that God has given you, does that mean you're going to worship him rightly, obey him appropriately, reflect his character always? No. We continue to fall short. The covenant of redemption was designed not merely to remedy what was lost at the fall, but to once again make it possible to reflect God's glory. And then joy overflows. Paul exalts in that truth when he writes in Romans chapter 11, verse 36, "For from him," that's Jesus, "and through him," that's Jesus, "and to him," that's Jesus, "are all things. To him be the glory forever. Amen." So Paul makes a stunning argument that all things, including our salvation, exists for the glory of God. So again, just to wrap it up, put it in a neat little bow, we glorify the Lord when we live in such a way that we reflect his character, truth, and beauty. And it's interesting to me how easy it is to distance ourselves from all of those things. 303-873-1935. Yeah, I was talking with a friend today. Again, we were thinking about the incredible problem that anti-Semitism doesn't seem to be going away. Neil Ferguson, in an article that he wrote the last couple of days, he said that we used to be able to use reason and logic and evidence to persuade people about some of their anti-Semitic sentiment. But that doesn't seem to be working anymore. That logic, evidence, and reason doesn't persuade people. And, you know, when you read in the Bible what Paul says in 1 Corinthians chapter 10, verse 31. So, and I quoted that earlier, whatever you eat or drink or whatever you do, do all to the glory of God. It's easy for the first to quote that passage. But again, how do you do that? How do you really wind up doing that? Well, that's part of what we want to do in this program, is to help you think it through. 303-873-1935. That's the number. 303-873-1935. I'll be right back.
13: Do creationists love science? This is Ken Ham, author, speaker, and blogger on why we can trust the Bible. There was once a study that found people who reject evolution are still interested in science. The authors of the study were shocked. They didn't expect those who rejected evolution to really care about science. Why? Because of this false idea that creationists deny science. But nothing could be farther from the truth. Creationists love science. Many people reject evolution on scientific and biblical grounds. They don't do this because they deny science, but because they recognize the major problems with evolution, and many choose to trust the eyewitness account of the Creator over man's fallible interpretations.
14: Discover answers to your questions about science, the Bible, creation, evolution, and more at AnswersRadio.com.
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2: Try to drive out here. We've got problems. I-70, eastbound 70 at 270 with crash. That's in the right lane, causing a backup on eastbound 70. Westbound I-70 slow with a stall. It's westbound 70 at Pecos. Left lane blocked, backed up past I-25. An extra 5-6 minutes on the drive there. And heavy traffic heading to Brighton. Wreck eastbound 76 near Highway 2 Sable in the right lane. with Traffic. I'm Susan Phelan.
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0: Hey, welcome, ladies and gentlemen. 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And so, again, if you want to join me, 303-873-1935. I don't know if you love In-N-Out Burgers. I know for many people, they think it's no big deal. But when you're a kid growing up in Southern California and you go to the beach and then you go to In-N-Out, there was a time, especially in the early 1970s, that you could get a drink, fries, and a burger and a malted milkshake for under $5 for everything. And In-N-Out was in the news recently. Some of you know that In-N-Out moved from California. I think they might have gone to Tennessee. But more and more In-N-Out burgers are showing up in the Front Range of Colorado. And the In-N-Out owner, her name is Lindsay Snyder, and she started to get some backlash because of Bible verses. Now, these Bible verses have been on the company's packaging ever since I can remember. So I'm going to guess, dare I say, at least 40 or 50 years. Now, Lindsay Snyder inherited the company from her, I think it's from her parents, but she made one thing clear. She said, the verses aren't going anywhere. But what's interesting, and I don't even know why I'm telling you this, but I think I was talking about glorifying God, but John 3:16 appears on drink cups, and Proverbs 3:5 is on their milkshake cups, and Revelation 3:20 is on certain select beverage cups. Nahum chapter 1 verse 7 is on burger wrappers. And if you get their big fry boats, Psalm 37:4. Now, you might be thinking, yeah, John 3:16, Proverbs 3:5, Revelation 3:20, Nahum chapter 1 verse 7, Psalm 37:4. Most people will go to In-N-Out, they'll look at the scripture, it won't mean very much to them. They might be thinking like John 3:16 and watching a football game or seeing it under Tim Tebow's eyes in, you know, as some sort of gimmick. But I just want to point something out to you. If you read those verses, and I'm going to read those verses to you. In John 3:16, it says, you know the passage by heart. For God so loved the world that he gave his only begotten son, that whoever believes in him shall not perish, but have eternal life. And so this verse proclaims the heart of the gospel. God's love expressed through the gift of his son, offering eternal life to everyone who believes. It shows that God initiates a relationship with us through his love and grace. In Proverbs 3:5, it says, trust in the Lord with all your heart. Do not lean on your own understanding. And so that verse is an invitation to trust the Lord rather than relying on our own limited understanding. It's an invitation to faith and surrender. It's that same trust that John 3:16 calls for in believing in Jesus. And then in Revelation chapter 3, verse 20, it says, behold, I stand at the door and knock. If anyone hears my voice and opens the door, I'll come into him and dine with him, and he with me. And then Nahum chapter 1, verse 7. The Lord is good, a stronghold in the day of trouble. And he knows those who take refuge in him. So that verse emphasizes God's goodness and faithfulness for those who trust him. Even in the very presence of judgment and chaos, the Lord is a refuge for his people, echoing that same theme of trust and divine care. And then Psalm 37:4 on the fry boats. Delight yourself in the Lord, and he'll give you the desires of your heart. So that verse teaches that joy and fulfillment comes from delighting in the Lord. Now, can you imagine taking a friend to In-N-Out? And you order a number one, a double-double animal style. And maybe, well, a chocolate or a strawberry or a vanilla shake. And then you go and say, I know, maybe you've never noticed these scriptures on this number one, but can I share them with you? Because guess what? When you weave all these verses together, tells us something about God's relational heart. It tells us something about his love and trustworthiness and the desire for fellowship with his people. The passage, God loves us, John 3:16. He calls us to trust him, Proverbs 3:5, Nahum 1:7. He invites us into a relationship, Revelation 3:20. He delights to bless those who delight in him, Psalm 37:4. Have you ever stopped to think just by going to In-N-Out? And In-N-Out isn't paying me for this. This isn't an In-N-Out commercial. I get no remuneration. I get no gift cards. I get nothing. When I show up at In-N-Out Burger, I'm just a civilian just like everybody else. But it's interesting to me that every time you go into In-N-Out Burger, you can think about how God loves you, how he invites you to trust him, how he promises joy and refuge if you are willing to walk with him. And that's what I found so interesting about the story as I was reading Lindsay Snyder's statement. Imagine people are going, you know, I'm so deeply offended by those scripture references on your drink cups, on your milkshake cups, on your beverage cups, on your burger wrappers, on your fry boats. Oh, can you imagine getting convicted just simply going to In-N-Out? This is Gino Geraci. And of course, who knew that you could find so many different ways to share the gospel? We're back to glorifying God, aren't we? By the way, you can join me on the program at 303-873-1935. I'll have so much more. And of course, love talking to you. 303-873-1935. I'll be right back.
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2: Busy drive out here, traveling along I-25. We got a new problem. Text Center, northbound I-25 at Dry Creek. Crash there in the left lane. Had some trouble in the downtown area. Northbound I-25, C-470 to Colfax. It's going to take you about 40 minutes. There's a crash trying to get up to Brighton. Backing up eastbound 76, approaching Highway 2 Sable, blocking the right lane. With traffic, I'm Susan Phelan.
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11: Hey, welcome back, ladies and gentlemen. I was thrilled with the story about In-N-Out Burger because, again, I'm just thinking of all of the marvelous, marvelous ways that are available to us to share Christ and to share our testimony. And, you know, it wasn't too long ago that we had a celebration of life for my friend Bill William Fay, and he wrote a book about how to share your faith without fear. And he wrote about how can I share my faith without an argument, but he sort of lit a fire under so many people to share in the sense of the gospel, to not just be that person who you can expect that they're going to share the gospel, but that you do it in a winsome way. You do it in a way that is fun and favorable, if you will. And again, you've heard me talk about what's called the Great Commission in Matthew 28:19-20. You'll remember that Jesus' final command before his ascension into heaven, he said, go, therefore, and make disciples of all the nations, baptizing them in the name of the Father and the Son and the Holy Spirit, teaching them to observe all that I've commanded you. And lo, I'm with you always, even to the end of the age. So when Jesus says, go, make disciples, baptize them, teach them, you might be left with the impression that sharing the gospel is optional. But it really isn't. It's a part of what it means to follow him. So if you're listening to this program and you go, you mean when I decided to become a Christian, when I decided to confess my sin and trust him as my savior and to listen to what he has to say, to participate in his mission, to grow in grace and in the knowledge of the truth and the presence of the Holy Spirit and to grow in love for others. You mean it might also mean telling them about Jesus or sharing with them about Jesus? Well, yeah. It shows obedience to Jesus. Mature believers take the commands of Jesus seriously. And evangelism isn't merely a duty, but an act of love. And for many people, when they think of it as a duty, as an obligation, and you might have different things that you do. For you, it might be going to work. For you, it might mean being nice to people. The Bible says, be kind to one another, tenderhearted. The Bible gives us permission to do things not out of simply a sense of obligation, but of a real act of love. And so I'm going to suggest to you that sharing your faith, telling people about Jesus, will strengthen your faith. When you talk about Jesus, it forces you to articulate what you really believe and why you really believe it, which gives us an opportunity to deepen our conviction and understanding. So it cultivates compassion. When you see others through the eyes, through the lens of the Lord, often hearts are softened towards their spiritual need. And so, again, some winsome and creative ways to share the Lord is to tell your story. You know what? People connect with stories. Bill Fay would talk about, hey, do you have any spiritual beliefs? And I love that. But another way of saying, do you have any spiritual beliefs? Or at least combining the idea of, do you have any spiritual beliefs? Is to ask and answer a different kind of a question. And that is, hey, could you tell me your story? Could you tell me your story? Tell me what you think is, what is important that I think that you think I need to know about you? Often people will reciprocate. Tell me your story. If anyone has ever asked you to tell them your story, it's okay to talk about how Jesus has changed your life. You see, it's one thing for you to say something. It's another thing when another person invites you to share something, not as a lecture or as a made-for-TV movie event, but a personal journey that you've been on. This is, by the way, what Paul does before Agrippa in Acts chapter 26, which I find fascinating. Your story can point people to Jesus, to the grace of Jesus. And then there's hospitality evangelism. Invite neighbors or coworkers for a meal. Invite them. Invite them to In-N-Out. Genuine friendship often opens doors for spiritual conversation. Jesus shared meals with sinners and seekers in Luke chapter 5, verses 29 through 32. And of course, there's creative arts and media. So many of you are photographers. So many of you write. So many of you have a blog spot. So many of you are gifted musicians. So many of you are influencers on social media. I saw a meme that I really loved. The Holy Spirit is my favorite influencer. What's interesting to me is you can post ideas, thoughts, expressions that reflect the truth of God. A short video testimony or a reflective post about God's faithfulness can reach hearts far beyond your immediate circle. It's been my experience with looking at Paul's testimony in Acts chapter 26. It's just that simple formula. Tell them a little bit about your past. Tell them about how God changed you. Maybe then talk about a little bit about how you hope that God might use you in the future. So it's just that very simple formula. Who were you? How did Jesus change you? And what do you anticipate doing in light of that change? Well, that could include acts of service, sharing Jesus when it's done with humility and love, and then serving others, whether it's a struggling family or volunteering or giving generously. It embodies the gospel. It invites questions. It creates an atmosphere where people want to talk about what gives you hope. You know, I was looking at some social media posting. I think, you know who it was? Sam Neill, the guy in Jurassic Park who recently died. He did a little, there was a social media interview, and he was talking about the state of happiness in America. And he made the statement, look around you and ask yourself the question, are these people happy? Well, can a Christian talk about joy? Live a life that's marked by happiness? And so, evangelism isn't about winning arguments. It's about pointing people to Jesus with the gospel. Thanks for joining me. This is Gino Geraci. I'll be back with more.
12: This is Seth Liebson for townhall.com. The late philosopher Hannah Arendt wrote that the power of toxic ideologies like fascism and communism, once they take hold, can prove impossible to reform. Now add apocalyptic theocracy to that fascism and you have a rough understanding of Iran's leadership. The West and hopefully many in the Trump administration are learning that now. As the Wall Street Journal and others reported, Iranian leadership plotted its third assassination on President Donald Trump last week. This after the United States had already decimated Iran's military. Federal courts had previously identified two other plots to assassinate Donald Trump, as well as several of his former cabinet officials. While many Americans recoil at notions of regime change in Iran, Iranian leadership has no such compunction about trying to effect regime change in America and via assassination. And it appears almost nothing will shake Iran's fascist theocracy into moderation or civility. This is who and what we are fighting in Iran. Let's complete the job and help make gentler the life of this world.
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0: system has trapped the smoke close to the ground. On Wall Street, the Dow down by 105 points, the S&P lower by 38. 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
1: The word on traffic for the drive home.
2: Slowdowns out here, we got a few problems. Crash up on the Boulder Turnpike. Eastbound 36, just before 104th Church Ranch. Crash there in the right lane. 10-12 minute backup. Very slow traffic trying to get down through the tech center. It's a wreck on southbound I-25 between Ridgegate and Castle Pines. Tying up the left lane. We got a problem eastbound 6th Avenue past Wadsworth in the center lane. With traffic, I'm Susan Field.
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5: Denver weather.
6: Your Denver area forecast into this evening. We're keeping those skies fair, leading up to a clear and starry sky tonight. Brisk winds will settle down with lows in the mid-60s. Friday's highs lower to mid-90s with sunshine ending the work week. Lows mid-60s Friday night. Middle and upper 90s return Saturday and Sunday with the sunshine. Lows in the mid-60s. Showers and thunderstorms start to pick up perhaps late Sunday, but we'll do so more into the work week, especially by Tuesday and Wednesday. I'm Day Weather Meteorologist Don Watson.
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1: This is the show that answers your questions, opens the scriptures, and brings clarity to the issues that matter. This is the Gino Geraci Show, where biblical truth meets everyday life. 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
12: Hey, welcome, ladies and gentlemen, to the program. This is Gino Geraci, and of course, it is the program where doctrine meets duty and belief meets behavior. This is the program with you in mind. This is the program where we don't like to just talk about what the Bible says, but what it means, and then what it might mean in the way that we live our lives in this world. You know, Don Sweeting is a friend of mine. His father, George Sweeting, was the president of Moody Bible Institute. And in 1970,

0: too, he wrote a book. Can you believe it's over 50 years ago? He wrote a book called Living in a Dying World. And again, we live in a world that's broken, but we also live in a world that's redeemed. We live in a world where there's so much pain and problems, but we also live in a world ripe with opportunity to share faith, hope, and love. And of course, many of you are familiar with 1 Corinthians chapter 13. And I'm going to talk a little bit about that in this program. But again, if you'd like to join me on the program, it's 303-873-1935. Because many of you are going to be familiar with 1 Corinthians chapter 13. You know, where it says, if I speak with the tongues of men and of angels, but do not have love, I have become a noisy gong or a clanging cymbal. If I have the gift of prophecy and know all mysteries and all knowledge, and if I have all faith so as to remove mountains, but do not have love, I am nothing. And if I give all my possessions to feed the poor, and if I surrender my body to be burned, but do not have love, it profits me nothing. And so this love chapter is not just sentimental poetry. I love the word sentimental because it often is an evocative word which speaks of emotion, but it's also emotion without commitment, where you go to the movies or you hear a song and you cry, but you're not changed by it. But Paul, writing in 1 Corinthians chapter 13, is leaving us with a deep, convicting, theological statement about the supreme virtue for the Christian of a love, of agape. And so Paul begins by asserting that even the most extraordinary spiritual gifts, like tongues and prophecy and knowledge and faith and generosity or even martyrdom, his words, they're worthless without love. Now, we might argue and say they have some value, but I think what Paul is doing is he's doing it from the perspective of God and the Holy Spirit. So love isn't merely one virtue among many virtues. Without love, even the most impressive acts of faith or service from God's perspective become empty. So Paul, in part, I think, is using hyperbole. He's exaggerating a point to make a point. That no matter how gifted you are, no matter how funny you are, no matter how articulate you are, no matter how influential you are, if love is absent, the heart is spiritually bankrupt. So Paul begins by talking about the supremacy of love, and then he continues by talking about the nature of love. In 1 Corinthians chapter 13, verses 4 through 7. And again, if you'd like to join me, it's 303-873-1935. Often, we understand things not just by the definition of what it is, but often by the definition of what it isn't. So Paul describes what love is and is not. It's interesting, he uses 14 verbs that emphasize action rather than, dare I use the word, feeling or emotion. Love is patient, kind, gentle, humble, forgiving, enduring. It's not jealous, boastful, arrogant, self-seeking, or resentful. So when Paul writes, love is patient, love is kind, then he contrasts with what it is not. not jealous. Love does not brag, is not arrogant, does not act unbecoming, does not seek its own, is not provoked, is does not take into account wrongs suffered, does not rejoice in unrighteousness, but rejoices with the truth, bears all things, believes all things, hopes all things, endures all things. So that word that he uses is the very familiar, very tried and true word, agape, which has often been called self-giving, not self-serving. Selfless. Unconditional. That is, not conditioned by the object of what's loved. And so, it's the kind of love that does what's in the best interest of the person who's loved. So, 303-873-1935. Let's see who's up. Johnny, welcome to the program.
1: Hi, Gino. How are you?
0: Doing good.
1: Yeah, I just was curious your take. And just for fun, let you know I met you at Tom Stipe's church in a long time ago, obviously. Good to talk to you.
0: Wow. Yeah, I was thinking about Tom the other day because, you know, he was the youth pastor at Calvary Costa Mesa when I got saved. And the guy who brought me to church, this is a great story. I'll let you ask. But I have a friend who had a Living Waters tract in a phone booth or something that he was trying to get to a party. And on this Living Waters tract, it was an invitation to a Christian concert. And Tom Stipe was leading those Christian concerts, can you believe it, over 50 years ago. And my friend, instead of going to the party, wound up going to Calvary, got saved, and then invited me to go to a Christian concert where I heard the gospel and got saved. So it's just one of those interesting things. But go ahead.
1: That's awesome. I was curious your take on when we die. Some people, they obviously use when Jesus says to the thief, I tell you today you'll be with me in paradise, I think depends on where you put the comma. Jesus could be just saying, I'm telling you this today, that you will be with me in paradise eventually, because of using the scripture that says the dead in Christ will rise. So when we're dead, are we waiting for Christ to return? We go directly to heaven. What's your take on that?
0: My take is 2 Corinthians chapter 5, where Paul writes in verse 6, so we are always of good courage. We know that while we are at home in this body, that means pinch yourself right now, pinching. We're away from the Lord. So in a way, being on the planet Earth in this body is different from literally physically being with Jesus. So he says, for we walk by faith, not by sight. Yes, we are of good courage. We would rather be away from the body and at home with the Lord. One translation says present with the Lord. So that's my view in short. But if you don't mind holding, I'll give you a couple of other things to think about. When we come back, 303-873-1935. I'll be right back.
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3: Try to drive out here. There's been a number of problems. Southbound I-25 slow through the tech center. It was a wreck southbound I-25 between Ridgegate and Castle Pines. Just cleared out back to Arapahoe Road. That's about a 20-25 minute drive that will slowly start to get a little better. Crash on the turnpike just cleared, eastbound 36 near 104th Church Ranch, and delays out of Lakewood. Stall eastbound 6th Avenue past Wadsworth in the center lane. With traffic, I'm Susan Field.
4: A number of years ago, a woman who was a leader in the feminist movement left her position and got married. Her colleagues were quite critical. One comedian said that a woman needs a man the way a fish needs a bicycle. She said she got married because she wanted to be cherished. don't we all? It's part of our DNA. You aren't an inconvenience to God. When the Word became flesh in Christ, it was a statement that we are loved. When He hung on the cross, it was a sign that we are cherished. If that doesn't make you want to dance and sing, there's something wrong with you. I'm Steve Brown. You think about that. Share what you just heard with a friend. Go to youthinkaboutthat.com.
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0: Hey, welcome back, ladies and gentlemen. This is Gino Geraci. So glad you could join me on the program. And I was talking with Johnny, and you asked about, you know, what happens when you die. And I should have prefaced your question, Johnny. Are you still there?
1: I'm still here, Gino.
0: Yeah, I should have prefaced it with, it all depends on who you are.
1: I'm assuming you're saved.
0: Oh, yeah. So if you're assuming that the person is saved, to me, to be absent from the body is to be present with the Lord. And there are other passages of Scripture, like Philippians chapter 1, verse 23, where Paul says, I'm hard pressed between the two. My desire is to depart and be with Christ, for that's better. So when he says to depart and be with Christ, I don't think he means depart and maybe eventually wind up with Christ. I think that he means to be present. And then there's that incredible passage in 1 Corinthians 15 where Jesus is talking about the nature of the resurrection. And he talks about how flesh and blood can't inherit the kingdom of God for, you know, nor does the perishable inherit the imperishable. And he says, behold, I tell you a mystery. We shall not all sleep, but we shall all be changed in a moment in the twinkling of an eye. But it begs a question that you sort of hinted at. And that is, well, if we're present with the Lord, then what's the purpose of the resurrection? And why have a glorified body? My position would be, because we are human beings, we are not just simply bodies that have a soul, okay? We are souls that have a body. And so in my view, the body, which is temporal, goes into the dirt or the ocean or, you know, whatever happens to it in the crematorium. But the believer goes to be with Christ immediately after death. So again, what is the purpose of the resurrection? In my view, the physical body remains in the grave sleeping, and it's that tender metaphor that's used in the Bible that some are sleeping. But I don't think it means a literal, your soul goes to sleep and then it wakes up eventually. So at the resurrection of believers, the physical body is resurrected, glorified, and then reunited with the soul spirit. And this reunited and glorified body will be the state of existence for eternity. So my view is that you have a circumstance right now, a body and a soul or spirit, because it's appropriate for where you are, but you are going to be given something else that's appropriate to where you will be forever. So apparently, when we die, you are given a temporary not a body, but some sort of existence, but that we acquire a literal, physical, glorified body. And so, in my view, that means, again, for those who do not receive Jesus, they too, their body is placed in the ground or somewhere where they happen to die. And then they are resurrected. So in my view, when Jesus says that I'm the resurrection and the life, and he that believeth in me, even if he were dead, yet shall he live. There's also a sense in which the unbeliever is resurrected. The Bible says some to judgment and some to everlasting life.
1: To everlasting life.
0: Right.
1: Okay. I appreciate it, man. It's really good to talk to you.
0: Hey, thanks for calling.
1: You bet. God bless you, Gino.
0: You too. This is Gino Geraci, 303-873-1935. By the way, in Revelation chapter 20, verses 11 through 15, it describes all the unbelieving dead being resurrected. John writes, "Then I saw a great white throne, and him who was seated on it. From his presence, earth and sky fled away, and no place was found for them. And I saw the dead, great and small, standing before the throne, and the books were opened. Then another book was opened, which is the book of life. And the dead were judged by what was written in the books, according to what they had done. And the sea gave up the dead who were in it. Death and Hades gave up the dead who were in them. And they were judged, each one of them, according to what they had done." And you'll notice in that passage, that expression, "what they had done," is repeated not once, not twice, thrice. And so after death, a person either resides in a place of comfort or in a place of torment. The realms act as a temporary heaven and a temporary hell until the resurrection. And at some point, the soul is reunited with the body, but no one's eternal destiny will change. So the first resurrection is called for the blessed and the holy. And John hints at that in Revelation chapter 20, verse 6, when he said, "Blessed and holy is the one who shares in the first resurrection. Over such the second death has no power, but they will be priests of God and of Christ, and they will reign with him 1,000 years. So everyone who's in Christ and those who are a part of the first resurrection, they enter into what the Bible calls the millennial kingdom. And it involves a judgment on the wicked and the unbelieving in Revelation 20:13, according to what they have done. And so those whose names are not in the book of life will be sent to the lake of fire to experience what Revelation chapter 20, verses 14 and 15 call the second death, and the new earth and the lake of fire. These two destinations are final and eternal. It should be sobering. People go to one or the other based entirely on whether or not they've trusted Jesus Christ for salvation. So, that's a great big question. And of course, some people don't start off with that question. They start off what seems like a simpler question, is there an afterlife? I remember an earlier caller had called in who's had a close relative, I guess, who was thinking about talking to the dead or being involved in a seance or getting involved with divination because they want to know. They want information from a supernatural source. But the implication is they believe in an afterlife. And by that, we might think of it as a post-mortem existence. And what some scholars believe is the oldest book in the Bible, the book of Job. Job asks that question in Job 14:14. If a man dies, will he live again? You know what's fun for me on this program? Asking questions is easy. Answering the question isn't always easy. It was Amelia Earhart who said, it's far easier to start a project than to end or finish a project. Asking the question is easy. It's more difficult finding someone to answer the question who has authority and experience. And that's why, again, if you fast forward to the New Testament, who can speak with more authority than Jesus? Who can speak with more authority about whether or not people live somewhere, participate somewhere, do something? One of the shocking things to me is how people are willing to believe all kinds of things. And the least credible, the least authoritative to so many people is Jesus. 303-873-1935. I'll be right back.
7: Here's today's Billy Graham Minute. Christian singer and songwriter Ann Wilson says following Jesus means standing apart from the crowd.
8: When you follow Jesus in this world, it makes you rebellious. When you stand up and say, no, this is the way I believe, everything changes. And I love just standing firm in my faith and being bold in that.
7: Real faith shows up in the way you live. Billy Graham says Christians should live that way too, not conforming to the world around them.
9: Christ urges us not to conform. Clearly, he says to his church, ye are not of this world, even as I am not of this world. Our Father and our God, we pray that we may see a spiritual rebirth in the United States and throughout the world. May we dare to be nonconformists at an hour when the whole world seems to be conforming.
7: Do you want to know how to live differently? 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We're the Billy Graham Evangelistic Association.
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3: One I-25, problems a slow one northbound I-25 making your way up into the downtown area. It's crash northbound I-25 just before 8th Avenue, blocking the two left lanes back to Washington. Another 15-minute delay. Southbound I-25 jammed up through the tech center. The problem was a wreck southbound past Ridgegate, clear. And from Lakewood, a stall eastbound 6th Avenue past Wadsworth in the center lane. With traffic, I'm Susan Field.
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0: Hey, welcome back, ladies and gentlemen. The number's 303-873-1935. On X, on a social media feed, there was a person who posted a note from Richard Nixon. And again, this is the former president of the United States. He made this statement, and I'm going to share it with you. Here's what he said, quote, this is Richard Nixon, quote, "The unhappiest people in the world are those in the watering places, south coast of France, Newport, Palm Springs, Palm Beach, parties every night, golf every afternoon, bridge, too much drinking, too much talking, too little thinking, retired, no purpose," unquote. The social media post goes on and says he saw it decades ago. Endless leisure without struggling isn't paradise. It's a slow death of meaning. Richard Nixon said, quote, "What makes life mean something is purpose, a goal, the battle, the struggle, even if you don't win it," unquote. That's Richard Nixon. And again, that social media post said, "In an age of quiet quitting, early retirement dreams, infinite scrolling, Nixon reminds us, the fight is what keeps the soul alive. What keeps you in the battle right now, even when it's exhausting? What keeps you in the battle?" And you know, we're back to 1 Corinthians chapter 13. Remember, I talked about Paul writing in 1 Corinthians chapter 13. He talked about the supremacy of love in verses 1 through 3. He talked about the nature of love in verses 4 through 7. He then talks about the permanence of love in verses 8 through 13. In 1 Corinthians chapter 13, he contrasts love with spiritual gifts, which are temporary and partial. Prophecies cease, tongues stilled, knowledge passes away, but love endures forever. Paul writes, love never fails. But if there are gifts of prophecy, they'll be done away. If there are tongues, they will cease. If there's knowledge, it will be done away. For we know in part, and we prophesy in part. But when the perfect comes, the partial will be done away. Again, what is this perfect that he's talking about? Again, some people have talked that this is the Bible or the Revelation. Others have talked about that this is Jesus himself. The perfection of reality is Jesus himself. And then when Paul says, when I was a child, I used to speak like a child and think like a child, reason like a child. When I became a man, I put away childish things. And then Paul writes, for now, we see in a mirror dimly, but then face to face. Now I know in part, but then I will know fully, just as I also have been fully known. So when Paul says that, then I will know fully, just as I also have been fully known. The one who knows Paul fully is Jesus, and I suspect that what he means is that he will fully know Jesus. And then he says, but now faith and hope and love abide these three, but the greatest of these is love. So faith and hope will one day be fulfilled in the presence of God, but love remains eternally because it's the very essence of God's nature. It's the bond of perfect unity. And so in Christian theology, virtues like faith and hope and humility and patience and righteousness are essential. Yet Paul identifies three as foundational: faith, hope, love, and then makes that declaration that the greatest of these is love. Now, this is interesting to me, at least as I've been reflecting on it, in light of artificial intelligence and large language models and the constant commitment on the part of the founders and the movers and the shakers of artificial intelligence and frontier models. And they laud, they exalt that it's going to create not just an artificial intelligence that's smarter than any person, but an artificial intelligence that's smarter than every person. And then they don't just create one artificial intelligence that's smarter than every person, but then hundreds and then thousands and then perhaps millions of these agents smarter than everyone. But what the artificial intelligence will never, ever, ever, ever be able to do is reflect the image of God. A large language model can't genuinely exercise faith and hope and clearly are incapable of love. It's artificial. And so why is love supreme? Well, because faith trusts in God's promises. Hope looks forward to their fulfillment. Pause. If faith trusts in God's promises, can a large language model trust in God's promises? Can an artificial intelligence hope for the prophecies and promises to be fulfilled? According to Paul, love reflects God himself, and that love will never end. So we're back to the large language model and artificial intelligence, and imagine you have an artificial intelligence that's smarter than everyone and all people at all times. And imagine there's 1,000 of them and 1,000,000 of them and perhaps 1,000,000,000 of them. But they will never be able to exceed the understanding of God. So, faith and hope are a means to an end. Union with God. But listen carefully. Love is that union. It is the virtue that fulfills all others. And of course, Jesus summarized the law and the prophets. He says, love God. Love your neighbor. And so love isn't opposed to the other virtues. But love, I'm going to suggest to you, makes the other virtues possible and animates the other virtues. This is Gino Geraci. Thanks for joining me. I am 303-873-1935. I guess I'll have just one more thing to say when we come back.
19: A lot of Americans turn to Scripture in times of trouble.
21: Folks who are going through a divorce, suffering from an illness, or dealing with the death of a loved one are more likely than those who are not to say they are reading the Bible. That's the finding of a new poll from the American Bible Institute, which also reveals that getting fired or being a victim of a natural disaster makes people more likely to open the Bible. As Romans 15:4 says, through the encouragement of the Scripture, we might have hope. Michael Harrington reporting.
19: Some pro-abortion groups want to see state laws that go further than Roe v. Wade did and lift all restrictions on abortion right up to the moment of birth. The National Abortion Federation, a coalition of abortion providers, says it's opposed to rigid legal cutoffs that ban or restrict abortion care at viability or arbitrary gestational lines. The organization does not raise money for political campaigns, but its positions may indicate what some other groups are thinking. This is SRN News.
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3: Heavy traffic along I-25. Problem north on I-25, approaching 8th Avenue. Crash, left lane. So back to the Washington Bridge. Nearly a 15-minute delay. South on I-25, pretty slow through the tech center from Arapahoe Road on down to about Ridgegate. Oh, a crash at Ridgegate cleared. Other problem, a stall in from Lakewood eastbound 6th Avenue past Wadsworth in the center lane. With traffic, I'm Susan Thielen.
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8: Hey, welcome back, ladies and gentlemen. This is Gino Geraci. So glad you were able to join me on the program today. Enjoyed talking with you. 303-873-1935. I talked a little bit about 1 Corinthians chapter 13, how Paul, again, in that profound and beautiful passage, it's often called the love chapter, talks about the supremacy of love and the nature of love and the permanence of love. And how faith trusts God's promises and how hope looks forward to the fulfillment of those promises. And then how love itself reflects God and will never end. So there seems to be a relationship, if you will, between glorifying God and loving God. And so, like I said, faith and hope are a means to an end, union with God. But love is that union. And so faith without love becomes a kind of cold commitment to the facts of the essentials of what is taught. Hope without love becomes a kind of self-centered longing. In other words, it isn't a hope. I'm going to use the word informed by love. But imagine a hope absent love, which means I just want out of here. Service without love is prideful performance. So it's love. Biblical love that gives moral and spiritual life to every other virtue. So, Paul's message in 1 Corinthians chapter 13 is really, the themes are love's supremacy and love's character and love's permanence. And so when it talks about love's supremacy, Paul points out gifts without love are worthless, and love is the measure of all virtues. And so all other virtues find their meaning and power in love, because love is a reflection of the very nature of God, the very character of God, and the ultimate goal of Christian maturity. No wonder the Apostle John writes in 1 John chapter 4, verses 7 and 8. Beloved, let us love one another, for love is of God. And everyone who loves is born of God and knows God. The one who does not love does not know God, for God is love. So again, if you need a little love booster shot, reread 1 Corinthians chapter 13 and think about love's supremacy. Think about love's character. think about love's permanence. This is Gino Geraci. I'll be back hopefully, prayerfully tomorrow, taking your calls, answering your questions.
9: Welcome to Breakpoint, a daily look at an ever-changing culture through the lens of unchanging truth. For the Colson Center, I'm John Stone Street. On Monday, a group of nearly 200 artificial intelligence researchers and more than a dozen Nobel laureates in economics issued a short but pointed warning. In a statement of less than 100 words entitled, "We Must Act Now, a Statement on AI's Transformation of the Economy," the group warned how the promising new technology could disrupt the economy and disenfranchise workers. The statement consisted of 3 points. Number one, AI may become radically more powerful over the next 10 years. Number two, this could drive an unprecedented transformation of our economy, larger than the Industrial Revolution, but unfolding over a vastly shorter time frame. It could bring risks, including large-scale job displacement, as well as opportunities such as major gains in living standards. Number three, economists, policymakers, and technology leaders must act now to understand the economics of transformative AI and to build the incentives, guardrails, and institutions needed to steer AI in a direction that complements humans and benefits society. End quote. Among the notable signatories to the statement were economist Paul Krugman, executives from AI companies Anthropic and OpenAI, various tech investors, former government officials, and scholars from institutions like Stanford, Cambridge, Columbia, Harvard, and MIT. Of course, this group is right to be concerned about how AI will impact work. According to a report from December, of the over 1 million U.S. jobs that were cut in 2025, AI was quote-unquote responsible for over 50,000. And more job loss like that will, of course, create only additional incentives for politicians and states to feel like they need to intervene within the job market. As one of the statement's organizers put it, in what was both a grand understatement of reality and a gross overstatement of confidence, and I quote, AI capabilities are advancing far faster than our understanding of the economic implications. We must act now to guide AI to complement humans rather than simply imitate them and to generate prosperity for the many, not just the few. End quote. To borrow a framework from T.S. Eliot, we will never be able to truly know what we should and should not do with a particularly powerful technology unless we first know what that technology is for. In his 1951 address to the faculty of the University of Chicago about the purpose of education, Eliot said this, quote, "If we see a new and mysterious machine, I think the first question is, what is the machine for? And afterward, we ask, how does it do it?" In other words, purpose has to precede function. Christians who have been given an understanding of who we are and what we are for in Holy Scripture have to join this conversation sooner rather than later. And that's why on Thursday, August the 7th, the Colson Center will be hosting a conversation entitled Staying Human in the Age of Artificial Intelligence. It's the 8th annual Great Lakes Symposium on Christian Worldview. Joining me for this essential conversation will be Abdu Murray, author of the new book Fake ID, How AI and Identity Ideology are Collapsing Reality, and speaker and former host of the Microsoft Research podcast, Gretchen Huizinga, a member of the Oxford Collaboration on Theology and Artificial Intelligence. We'll also be hearing that evening from eminent author and apologist John Lennox via video. So either join us in person at Bay Harbor, Michigan, or sign up to host the live stream. 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Attendance is free, but registration is required because space is limited. 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
11: This is Seth Liebson for townhall.com. The late philosopher Hannah Arendt wrote that the power of toxic ideologies like fascism and communism, once they take hold, can prove impossible to reform. Now add apocalyptic theocracy to that fascism and you have a rough understanding of Iran's leadership. The West and hopefully many in the Trump administration are learning that now. As the Wall Street Journal and others reported, Iranian leadership plotted its third assassination on President Donald Trump last week. This after the United States had already decimated Iran's military. Federal courts had previously identified two other plots to assassinate Donald Trump, as well as several of his former cabinet officials. While many Americans recoil at notions of regime change in Iran, Iranian leadership has no such compunction about trying to effect regime change in America and via assassination. And it appears almost nothing will shake Iran's fascist theocracy into moderation or civility. This is who and what we are fighting in Iran. 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
20: With SRN News, I'm Keith Peters in Washington. Authorities in Texas have rescued hundreds of stranded drivers and people trapped in homes, and at least 2 people have died due to catastrophic flooding. The region is still recovering from devastating floods a year ago. The governor said Thursday that the hardest hit areas are expecting more rain and are not out of danger yet. Heavy smoke from wildfires is darkening skies from the U.S. Midwest to the East Coast. The smoke on Thursday prompted warnings that breathing the air outside could be dangerous for people. The smoke is coming from fires that are burning primarily in Canada, but also in northern Minnesota. A National Weather Service meteorologist